0: own books.
1: That's probably about it.
0: And so, without necessarily adopting his position, you allowed him a forum to speak.
2: That's right.
0: It obviously touched a chord because your phones were ringing off the hook.
2: That's right.
0: And does that do a disservice? I don't think so. It sparks the imagination.
1: Well, there are a lot of people, people in my industry, other talk show hosts, who look at what I'm doing and don't understand it, Jim, and they're afraid of it, frankly. It's getting big ratings, it's doing very well, people are absolutely fascinated with it, and they don't understand it, they don't like it, they're afraid of it, and so they criticize it. And I've learned a long time ago to get very, very tough skin. What about mainstream journalism, the news departments of networks, regular newspapers and other people in journalism? They must look at you and what you're doing in much the same way other people in my field look at me and what I'm doing. Are you getting any of that?
0: You know, the funny thing about it is I was at a lunch just yesterday, as a matter of fact, with some former colleagues of mine, and we were talking about it, and they must have been working at the hour we're aired here in L.A. because they really hadn't seen the show. And they were asking me that very question.
2: Yep.
0: And they said, "You of all people, I can't imagine you doing this." And I said, "Why so?" And they said, "Well, doing stories on..." Well, they had no clue of what it is that we're doing. And as I told them many of the stories I'd done, some of which I've just mentioned,
2: mm-hmm.
0: They said, "Well, we did that." And I said, "Well, I know you did. You did it after us." Mainstream journalism, I've walked that road for 18 years, and I frankly feel like still am. It's the subject matter. There's a niche. We're in niche television.
1: All right. Well, here's another thing, Jim. Let me approach it from a different direction. What you're doing now and what I'm doing is becoming so popular that it is beginning, and this is a sensitive subject, it is beginning to affect the mainstream network newscasts.
0: Mm-hmm.
1: This is sort of the other side of the coin. In other words, if you watch NBC these days, and you look at the amount of time that they're devoting to stories they would not have touched previously, it's going up and up and up, and it shows like yours that are pushing it. You're pushing that envelope, aren't you?
0: I'd like to believe so. I'd like to remain humble at the same time, but I'll give you an example of why I do believe so. Look at the coverage in the last week with Hubble.
1: Yes.
0: Every network news program, every local news program, every newspaper in this country has been fascinated with Hubble. Now, what is driving that? What's driving that are the incredible pictures of those astronauts taking the spacewalk in Discovery and repairing Hubble. We've been covering this consistently for 6 months. What they're still not catching on to, this isn't paranormal, this isn't pseudoscience.
1: Right.
0: What they're not catching on to are the unbelievable images that Hubble has been sending us for the 3 years it's been working so well.
1: Oh, yes.
0: The formation of our universe.
1: The birth of stars.
0: Absolutely.
1: Unbelievable stars. Pictures. Unbelievable photographs.
0: Just phenomenal. The recent ones in confirming the long-held theory, long-held as in Einstein, of black holes at the center of each galaxy.
1: Yes.
0: Now, these images Hubble has been sending back consistently. With the upgrade, hopefully it'll send them images even that much greater. And, you know, frankly, no one has picked up the mantle of Walter Cronkite and the space program since he retired.
1: Absolutely true.
0: And we're doing a weekly space report. One, our audience has demanded it, frankly, in doing the focus groups, which our industry does when they sit down people and say, what do you like and what don't you like? That was one of the things they really latched on to, were the weekly space report that I've been doing, which is a very straight, serious science report. Did the piece on Europa, on the comet collisions with, you know, Eugene Shoemaker, and consistently covering Hubble.
1: I want to ask you about asteroids, because, of course, there was just this big movie, and there's also some recent news that we just barely got missed by a real asteroid, 250,000 miles or something like that, not long ago. So, Jim, hold tight. We'll be right back, and we will get to the phones. I'm Art Bell. My guest is Strange Universe's Jim Forbes. He's their top dog correspondent. We'll be right back.
2: The trip back in time continues with Art Bell hosting Coast to Coast AM. More Somewhere in Time coming up.

0: Premier Networks presents Art Bell, Somewhere in Time. Tonight featuring Coast to Coast AM from the 19th of February, 1997.
1: My affiliate in Los Angeles, KBC, earlier in the day called up and tried to verify the rumor that Art Bell was dead. They actually called up and said, is it true? Is Art dead? No, I'm not dead. Close. But not dead. I have had an illness which was the birth of which occurred on the airplane that I took, I believe, back from Mexico. If you count the days back, the germination period is absolutely perfect. So I'm going to have quite a bit to say about airliners and their recirculating air. I have a guest at the moment. His name is Jim Forbes, and he's really a nice guy. He is the senior correspondent for Strange Universe, which covers a lot of topics very much like the ones I cover here. We travel a lot of the same roads, and in a moment, during my delirium, I did digest Asteroid, the movie, the other night, and I have some comments on Asteroid, some of them a little bit harsh, I suppose.

0: Well, as I said, in my delirium, I watched Asteroid. I mean, I really hate it when I'm sick. I have nothing to do around the house. Nothing. And I'd really rather be on the air, but I was too sick to be on the air. Maybe I am tonight. I don't know. But I watched, and maybe this affected the way I watched this movie. But I watched Asteroid, and I thought it was really a cool premise. The special effects were superb. Absolutely excellent. For television, particularly good. But then they got off on this tangent of this little kid. Remember the little kid? In the second part of the movie, they spent all the time looking for this little kid who didn't have enough common sense to stay with his grandfather who had fallen into a pit. And by the time it was all over, toward the end, this little kid was actually at ground zero. He had managed to make his annoying little feet take him to ground zero, right in the middle of the crater. And here he was hanging on, somehow in the worst possible position, about to fall in the crater. And I was so upset, I was ready to throw him in the crater. I've been there. Go ahead, step on his hands. Let the little guy go down there and burn to a crisp. He deserves it. See, I was in a foul mood. Otherwise, it was a great movie. Jim, did you see that?
1: No, I missed it, but now I'm sorry I did.
0: Didn't see Asteroid, all right. I've got a story here that is very serious, and it basically is saying that Earth is, in fact, overdue for a collision with an asteroid or comet that could cause devastation similar to that that is thought to have destroyed the dinosaurs 65 million years ago. Has Strange Universe yet covered the whole asteroid danger business? I would imagine you have.
1: We have and we will. We did a piece titled Asteroids of Doom, and I just did one that I was referring to earlier, Comet Collisions. I mean, there's so many developments going on, and frankly, I think the world woke up with Shoemaker-Levy 9.
0: Yes.
1: When it impacted Jupiter 3 years ago. It was the first time that we were actually really witnessing a collision. It was just because of Galileo and Hubble had some fascinating images of it actually hitting. And for those who don't recall the impact of that, I mean, the plume that it sent up on Jupiter was larger than the diameter of Earth.
0: That's right. So that tells you what can happen. Let me ask you a question, Jim. If an asteroid was coming toward Earth on a collision course with Earth, how would Strange Universe cover it?
1: I guess it depends where it was headed toward.
0: Kansas City.
1: Well, Kansas City would not be, it would be ground zero and wouldn't be the place to be. You know, when we stood on the edge of Meteor Crater with Eugene Shoemaker, and I stood there and I said, you know, first of all, it certainly gives you, it makes you quite humble with respect as to who we all are and where we
0: sit
1: in the universe.
0: It sure does.
1: I mean, that happened 49,000 years ago, which geologically speaking was yesterday. So next time we're 10 minutes late, think about that.
0: Mm-hmm.
1: And, you know, it's 35, 40 miles east of Flagstaff, and I, standing on the edge, said to Dr. Shoemaker, I said, now, this was in the middle of nowhere, obviously 49,000 miles or 1,000 years ago. It still is in the middle of nowhere. No real damage if it were to hit now. But what if this were Midtown Manhattan? And he quite glibly says, well, that's the end of Midtown Manhattan. I think there are a couple things to answer your question more directly, Art. One is, will we know it's coming? And that's where our danger is right now. And it's the point that Eugene Shoemaker makes. It's the point Paul Chodas at JPL makes, John Matisse at Southwestern Louisiana State University make. And that is that right now we are looking at a quarter of the sky about a quarter of the time.
0: You bet.
1: And we have the absolute capability of finding all of the asteroids in the asteroid belt, but we haven't invested in doing that. Right now, you know, the billions of dollars spent on NASA, we are spending $1 million a year mapping the asteroids, whereas Shoemaker will tell you that if we were to spend as little as $4 million a year, we would be able to map them all and know exactly where they are and know what potential dangers we have. As it is, we only know 10% of the ones that are up there.
0: Oh, no, you're exactly right. I have this vision, and I've had it for a long time, of Senate hearings that would occur after the disaster. You know, after Kansas City goes up in smoke, there would be JPL and NASA people there, and senators would be grilling them Why? Why didn't you alert us to this danger? And, of course, there would be then budgets set up, and people would be looking for asteroids suddenly like crazy, but only after the fact, because we operate almost everything we do in this country by crisis.
1: Reactionary society.
0: Yeah.
1: And that was the point I tried to get across in the piece with Shoemaker as we're walking again along the edge, and I turned to him and I said, look, I don't want to be alarmist about this. This very well could be 1 million to 5 million years from now. What's to say it couldn't happen tomorrow? And he turned to me, and this is the eminent geologist in this field, and he turned to me and said, there's nothing to say it couldn't be tomorrow.
0: That's right.
1: Nothing at all.
0: That's correct.
1: And that's what, you know, again, Shoemaker Levy 9 hopefully started to awaken people, but not enough that we're spending the money to go out and map it as rapidly as we should. It's a small investment. We're talking $4 million a year. There are basketball players, there are baseball players that make twice that salary in a year. Now, where are the priorities? I'd like to save the Earth.
0: I would, too. And I have this awful feeling, and it's just a feeling, that with all the attention suddenly given to asteroids, don't ask me why, but it seems as though once we begin thinking about something, it happens. Now, maybe that's it's a dumb position to take, but I've got this feeling that we're going to have a problem with an asteroid. Now, we had one just miss us, I think in March, last March or something, 260,000 miles, whatever it is, not far. And I recall being on the air in years past, Jim, and the Associated Press would come on at the top of the hour and would report, well, scientists just reported today that 3 days ago we had a very close encounter with an asteroid. They told us about it 3 days after the fact. And I think an asteroid is a little like a bullet that hits you. You don't generally see the ones that are going to get you.
1: That is particularly true, as you know, with comets, because comets are coming, the ones that are most dangerous and most prevalent are from the Oort cloud, way, way, way out in
0: right.
1: the edges of the universe.
0: Right.
1: And because they're so far away, obviously they don't reflect the sun, so we don't see them. And suddenly they come whizzing in, and according to John Matisse at Southwestern Louisiana State, you have... For instance, if Hale-Bopp were headed our way, and they all say at this point it is, of course, not, or Hayakitake, if it was headed our way, we would have had 30 to 50 days to prepare. And essentially that means we would have had 30 to 50 days to write our own epitaph, because there's not a darn thing we can do about it.
0: In the movie Asteroid, they sent up a couple of... In the movie Asteroid, they sent up a couple of fighter planes, and they fired a laser beam at it.

0: nuke up there, sending a chemical weapon up there, sending some sort of rocket thruster that would attach to and hopefully just slightly put it out of the rotation toward Earth.
1: Mm-hmm.
0: You know, it doesn't take much to move it out from the difference between a dead hit and a near miss.
1: That's right.
0: Is doesn't take much.
1: But we don't have that technology.
0: We don't have that technology. And actually, even Shoemaker is saying, he's saying, look, I'm not advocating we spend billions of dollars in getting the technology now. I'm saying, first, let's figure out what it is we're facing. As I said to him, is what you're describing is we're wandering through the universe with a blindfold on. And we don't know whether there's a real danger or not. And we won't until we take the blindfold off. And he
1: said,
0: that's exactly right. And that's where comets present even the greater danger, because, again, not only are they coming from the Oort cloud, we can't see them. Comets, because, you know, asteroids, for the most part, are metal, metallic.
1: Rocks.
0: Exactly. Comets are frozen gases. And as they come whizzing by the sun, those gases begin to melt and cause... Essentially, they're little booster rockets. So it's not exactly like letting the air out of a balloon, but it's the difference between a curveball and a fastball. And so even if we had the technology to divert, which we do not, a comet, all bets are off, because it doesn't stay as steady in the rotation as, of course, an asteroid does.
1: All right. I would like to allow the audience to begin to ask you some questions. I know you've got a lot of people out there who watch your show constantly because they like my program, so they like your program. Do you take suggestions about things to cover? Would you like such?
0: Any journalist worth his salt would always take suggestions.
1: Hey, I've got one other question for you before I go to the phones. Have you ever done a story on time travel?
0: Well, the closest I've come to it would be really the Philip Taylor Kramer story. And what, in fact, he and his dad
1: were working
0: developing.
1: On. Yeah. They were working on faster than light
0: technology.
1: Technology, that's right. All right, let's give it a try. West of the Rockies, you're on the air with Jim Forbes. Good morning.
2: Good morning, Art.
1: Where are you, sir?
2: Reno.
1: Reno, okay.
2: Yeah, my name is Gecko.
1: Yes, sir.
2: My solution to an oncoming meteor would be to mold heat-proof seals on F-A-18 fighters, jet fighters, load them up with missiles, smart bombs, put radio-controlled or remote-control autopilot. Piloted what do you call them now?
1: I really don't know, sir.
2: Equipment computerized that have surveillance.
1: All right, well, look, I hate to blow your bubble up, but interesting as all that sounds, the fact of the matter is we do not now have the technology to stop a comet or an asteroid. Period. F-16s or anything else, to the best of my knowledge, unless we've got something I don't know that we have, and of course there is another entire story, Jim.
0: Yes.
1: What do you think, Jim, that we've got that we're not telling the world about? I live near, you know, the Tesside, Area 51, Dreamland. What do you think we've got that we're not telling we have?
0: In terms of hitting the asteroid or just...
1: No, well, in terms of technology generally, do we have anti-gravity? Do you think?
0: You know, I struggle with that, Art. I've thought of it often. I think the technology that we do have is far beyond what our common knowledge is. I think it needs to be. I think it stands to reason it is.
1: Yeah, we have a right to keep secrets.
0: Absolutely.
1: Sure, I believe that too.
0: I don't think even our imagination understands quite some of the technology we've worked on, whether it be anti-gravity, whether it be faster than the speed of light. I think it's far beyond the realm of our understanding.
1: Now, all right, here's a really, really hard question for you, Jim. If you were on to a story that we do possess anti-gravity technology, that craft at Area 51 or wherever

0: have been using this, and you went out and you got some video of these craft, and then somebody from the government came to you and said, look, this is a matter of national security. If you show this film, you're going to harm national security. I don't know whether you've ever had this happen or not, but under a circumstance like that, pinning you to the wall here, what would you do?
1: Someone presenting the fact that it is a danger to national security isn't enough by any stretch of the imagination, and I don't say that callously or lightly whatsoever. I believe we all have a tremendous interest in protecting the national security. But it's also a blanket and cloak statement that's used often, and often in very innocuous things that make no sense. As any journalist, you sit there and you weigh objectively, and you demand proof as to why it is a danger. And you don't risk that danger, but you weigh it as a journalist with all your experience, and you don't go it alone. You know, you talk obviously with your editors and your organization.
0: Sure.
1: And balance what is the public's right to know versus national security. So in the hypothetical, that's the approach. Specifically, it would depend on the situation.
0: All right. That's a good answer.
1: Good answer.
0: And I guess that's all you could do. No, that's all you could do. You'd get together with your colleagues and you'd try and decide which side of the line you ought to be on. East of the Rockies, you're on the air with Jim Forbes. Hi.
2: Yes, this is Scott from KFH Country. Good show tonight.
0: Where are you, sir?
2: Wellington, Kansas.
0: All right.
2: Okay. Hey, I'm interested in that program that your guest has. I started hearing about it when you said that you were on his program.
0: Strange Universe, yes.
2: Yes, sir. What cable network would that be on that I could watch it on?
0: All right, that's a good question. Where do people see Strange Universe?
1: Well, it's not on cable. It is nationally syndicated in the vast majority of the country. We're in, I believe, over 90% of the country. So depending on what your local television market is, whether that be Kansas City or Pittsburgh or wherever, that would determine the station and the time. It is not a network program, per se, for those who aren't really knowledgeable of what syndication means. It's on individual stations in each television market.
0: So, in other words, it could be on Fox, it could be on CBS, it could be on any of the networks?
1: Exactly. Fox, CBS, UPN. We're on, certainly on UPN in Los Angeles, New York, and many markets. Fox, ABC, NBC, CBS, all of the above, WB.
0: Hmm.
1: It just depends on the city you're in.
0: Jim...
1: And what I would suggest, I'm sorry, I was going to add, Art, is that we are on the Internet and at Reicher.com. And Strange Universe, Reicher.com, I should say. And I may be mistaken on that. I should know that better. But that's one way of finding exactly where we are.
0: Are you going to remain syndicated? If you had an offer from one of the networks to take on the show... Is that something that might happen, or would you remain syndicated?
1: I'm unfortunately unable to answer that question. I honestly don't know.
0: All right. Wild Card Line, you're on the air with Jim Forbes. Good morning. Hello there.
3: Oh, hi.
0: Yes, hello.
3: Oh, I'm sorry. I thought I was on the air with Art Bell.
0: Yes, you are. And Jim Forbes is my guest, if
3: oh,
0: you're listening.
3: Oh, okay. I'm sorry. This is Michael from Eugene.
0: Yes, sir.
3: Yeah, I was... I was watching that show, Asteroid, and I don't know, the last show that I saw like that was The Day After. And you know what I'm saying? It had the same feel to it. And I thought, now that the Cold War is over, the government needs the American people to be scared about something. To better control them.
0: It's a good point.
3: And
0: it's
3: and
0: a
3: I'm
0: very
3: thinking
0: good point.
3: That this new asteroid thing is kind of like
0: the latest threat. I've got you, Jim. He makes a good point. We'll address it when we get back. It's the bottom of the hour, but I guess we do need an enemy, a threat, and without it, we seem directionless. I wonder what that says about us. We'll be right back.
4: 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That was Art Bell hosting Coast to Coast AM on this Somewhere in Time.

0: Now, we take you back to the past on Art Bell Somewhere in Time.
1: Jim Forbes, the senior correspondent for Strange Universe, is my guest. What a cool job, huh? He gets to go and report on and investigate all these really strange stories. Right down my alley.

0: from Gary in Como Country. Jim, Gary says, my personal thanks to Strange Universe for doing the feature on my world's first alien pinup girl calendar last week. Did you do that?
1: No. I lost out on that one. I didn't. I saw the pictures.
0: He sent me one of his calendars. It's really cool.
1: Isn't it?
0: Oh, yeah.
1: It is.
0: But this is something Strange Universe did do.
1: Yes, it did.
0: Okay.
1: Yes, it did. They didn't send their senior correspondent on that. They broke in the junior correspondent.
0: Do you get to pick what you do, or are assignments handed to you? Do they say, all right, Jim, time to go out and cover the 52 Chevy down in L.A. that fell out of the sky?
1: I think it's a joint venture between us. You know, I pitch ideas, and they're very supportive of the ideas, and they come to me similarly, and we're very much in lockstep.
0: All right. First-time caller line, you're on the air with Jim Forbes. Hi.
2: Yeah, hi. I was just wondering, back in June 30th of 1908, there was a blast over the Tunguska Basin in the Soviet Union.
0: That's right.
2: Leveled trees, like, you know, for like 20 miles square.
0: That's right.
2: And I was wondering, do you think it was a small meteorite that hit? Or, well, I know it's been attributed to different things like meteorites, black hole antimatter, nuclear blast, but... saying it was a meteorite, do you believe it would have been a rather small one?
1: As a matter of fact, I spoke to Eugene Shoemaker about that very one. He used that as an illustration, following the point of the asteroid, which was relatively small, that hit meteor crater outside of Flagstaff, and what it would have done in Manhattan. He said, well, just look at Tunguska in 1908, as you mentioned. What's remarkable about it is it disintegrated in the atmosphere before touching down. It never touched down,
0: mm-hmm.
1: and still burned out what was actually 1,000 square miles of forest. And if you've seen the black and white film of that era,
0: it was like an airburst.
1: Absolutely right. And the debate is over whether it was a meteorite or a comet. I had heard as recently as a couple months ago that they were leaning comet, and Shoemaker was saying, no, actually, now he's leaning meteorite. But it's the subject of debate among great minds.
0: All right.
1: But it certainly gives us a sense of what could happen.
0: Sure. Before the break, we were talking a little bit about threats. And the caller is right. The Cold War is over, they say, if you want to believe that. I saw a report on 60 Minutes the other day about the Russian military that would stand the hair on the back of your neck up. But we've got to have a threat, and we've got to have a goal. I remember, and I'm sure you do, Jim, back when Kennedy set the goal to go to the moon. It seems like we're kind of drifting these days without a real threat, without a real goal. We've not made our minds up to go to Mars. We're arguing about it, too expensive. Should we? Shouldn't we go? Are we kind of drifting as a nation, Jim, do you think?
1: Well, I think the nation has drifted, certainly, in recent decades, frankly. I don't think it's the absence of a threat. I think there are many, many threats. I think there are many reasons more than we want to go into right now. But what you bring up in terms of drifting, let's narrow in on the space program, for instance.
0: Sure.
1: Kennedy defined a goal. It was a very simple goal. It certainly sparked the imagination. 61, he says, you know, our intent is to land a man on the moon and bring him back safely again by the time the decade is out. I was sitting with my 10-year-old son watching the Cronkite special as he remembered the space program, and I said, think of this, Connor. I said, imagine when you were born that the president were to make that pronouncement, and by the time you were 8, it was accomplished. When you're in your grandfather's time,
0: right,
1: a plane had never even taken. The Wright brothers had not taken flight. Think of how things have progressed so quickly. Well, after we did that, and that was certainly a part of the arms race. That was certainly to beat the Russians or the Soviets at the time. A defined goal, we met the goal. And from there on, we drifted. But what I think is beginning to occur now, again, referring to Europa, the discovery of the possibility of life on Mars last summer, the images of Hubble, Galileo, Voyager, certainly as it was going into the outer reaches. Voyagers 1 and 2 are still And it, I mean, they're hopefully in the next 5-6 years going to send back some incredible information as they go to the outer limits.
0: Yep.
1: Pathfinder. Pathfinder is going to crash land on Mars 4th of July, Independence Day. Mars Global Surveyor will be taking high-resolution images of Mars later in the fall. With all of this going on, I think it's beginning to spark the imagination of what's possible, what we need to do. As McKay and Zubrin are out there talking about terraforming Mars, I think we're beginning to get interest in the space program again. I know when I went in and talked to a fourth and fifth grade, two fourth and fifth grade classes, my son's class and another, at the end of the fall semester, and we were discussing Pathfinder, mm-hmm. The Mars Accad, the Russian and NASA joint venture for a rover, the Nano rover, the next version. These children were so fascinated by it, and each individually wrote me back a thank you letter. And I'll tell you, Art, their recollection of the specific science in those pieces was amazing. They're fascinated by it. So I think the drift in terms of the space program may be coming back a little more centered. The threat, there are very many real threats.
0: Do you ever get accused of being part of a plot to prepare the American people for contact or prepare the American people for some incredible thing that's about to occur?
1: There hasn't been any organized accusation. Individuals will always accuse. Individuals always think you have a personal agenda or that you're under the control of somebody else.
0: That's right.
1: The caller earlier, the suggestion that Asteroid was a government plot. Well, last I knew, the United States government was not programming NBC. I think Warren Littlefield would be surprised to find that out. I think we had kind of run out of disaster genre movies, and probably Shoemaker Levy 9 sparked someone in Hollywood. Hey, there's one we haven't touched yet. But I do think the threat of the asteroids and comets, as we said, are real, as real today as they are a million years from now.
0: But it's not a master plan.
1: I don't believe so. Not in that case.
0: Wildcard Line, you're on the air with Jim Forbes. Good evening.
3: How you doing, Art?
0: Morning,
3: hi, Jim.
0: Hi.
3: Absolute pleasure. I love Strange Universe. I try to watch it whenever I can. However, in Las Vegas, they moved it to 12:30, so it's on kind of late.
1: Yes, it is.
3: Hopefully soon you'll get some hour power. And you guys looking at that pretty soon, or?
1: As a matter of fact, one of my colleagues is working on it, I believe. To what degree, I can't say, because I haven't really discussed it.
3: I also have an idea, if I may interject it.
1: Please do.
3: Okay, it's an idea of randomly placed cameras and UFO hotspots for catching live UFO activity for the Internet, kind of like that live camera system you were telling us, Art, about.
0: Oh, yes.
3: Looking at the city of Amsterdam.
0: Yeah, they're called quick cams. They're all over the net.
3: Yeah, and, you know, they're already on?
0: Sure.
3: For UFOs, though?
0: No.
3: Yeah, I was thinking that would be a great idea for, like, if Strange Universe, for their Internet part, would set up some live cameras, you know, out in the hills somewhere.
0: Hotspots.
3: Yeah, hotspots where there's a lot of conjecture of UFOs. And also, if you guys might, in the future, start covering a little more of these satellites that go down that nobody on any talk show except Art Bell will talk about.
0: All right. That is an interesting story. Jim, are you up on that? Telstar 401 was, to the best of my knowledge, destroyed by some kind of a solar wave that came sweeping by. Had you heard about that?
1: No, I hadn't. I plead ignorance.
0: Telstar 401 is dead meat. It's just gone. And that occurred about a month ago, I think. Overnight.
1: Oh, I'm sorry. This is the AT&T, is it not?
0: Yeah,
1: absolutely. Oh. I'm aware of it. Sure I am.
0: Murdered along, I understand, they haven't publicized this a lot, with a couple of military satellites as well. Do you know anything more about that?
1: As a matter of fact, I was at that time speaking with a colleague at AT&T, pressing him on it, an old producer of mine in the investigative unit at CBS.
0: What'd they tell you?
1: He was as befuddled as everyone else claims to be. And there were no real answers at that time.
0: Very, very strange.
1: Yes.
0: East of the Rockies, you're on the air with Jim Forbes from Strange Universe. Hello.
4: Oh, hello, Mr. Bell, Mr. Hi. Forbes. This is Lewis in Illinois. I called to see if you could do three stories for me, Mr. Forbes. The first one would be the lost ark of the Israelites. I hear it's in Ethiopia, in a town northern Ethiopia called Axum. The Ethiopians are always bragging that they have it there. And I figured you could send someone over there and see if they really do have it or not.
0: You're talking about the Ark of the Covenant, right?
4: Yes, where Moses put the tablets in and everything.
0: Have you done anything on that, Jim?
1: I haven't personally, but I do know the show did, and I'll try and find out more information for you on that as to where we are on it, because I know we were following it up as well.
0: All right.
4: And then the other one, the other story I was thinking of was this. I heard on the Al Bell show, Al Bielek, some guy who time traveled.
0: Philadelphia experiment.
4: Yeah, Philadelphia experiment.
1: Mm-hmm. We did a story on the Philadelphia experiment back in December, I believe it was. And I know they intend to follow it up as well.
4: And the third story I was thinking of was the pyramids of Mexico, the pyramid of the sun and the moon. I'm not sure what sort of story you can do on that, but I figured that'd be interesting to watch.
1: Again, Stacy Gualandi, one of our other correspondents, was down there, again, I believe in December, maybe November. And that was one of the stories that she did do at the time. And actually, in terms of the call concerning the cameras and UFO hotspots, it's one of the stories Stacy was doing down there. And as they were taping, actually, sure enough, a UFO appeared. It was
0: really
1: quite a profound experience for Stacy.
0: And you got it on tape?
1: You got it on tape.
0: Did you run the tape?
1: You ran the tape. And Stacy's reaction. And the lack of explanation.
0: How many times do you send somebody out to one of these very odd stories, and then there's obviously something to it, as there apparently was in this case?
1: Mm-hmm.
0: And how does that affect your correspondence?
1: Scott Lasky, another one of our correspondents, he and I were speaking hours ago about just that. He had just come back from Mexico, as a matter of fact, and was doing a story on two teenagers who have the syndrome that essentially, in a nutshell, produces one to look like a werewolf
0: really?
1: Develop the hair.
0: Yes.
1: And they're in the circus down there, and Scott went down there as one would be as a human being somewhat ill at ease, concerned for these people as individuals. And he said that as that day evolved, that they were together,
0: mm-hmm.
1: he left with a hug and a tear, that he was so profoundly affected by their humanity, their ability in adapting to life, and not in any way feeling abnormal, not being ignorant to the fact that others would look at them as saying that's abnormal, but in their soul not feeling such.
0: Well, what is it that they have? Do they really begin to look like werewolves?
1: It's a medical condition, the name of which escapes me. We had done a story earlier in the season concerning this. It's an extremely rare disorder that does cause, as Scott described it, the hair on their face is as thick as the hair on the top of their head.
0: Wow. What about the Ark? Now, I've seen photographs of Mount Ararat that appear to show an ark there. Have you seen those?
1: I have seen those photographs. And the appearance, I would agree with you. And it's similar to the appearance of the face on Mars. I mean, there's no doubt of the appearance, what it seems to suggest.
0: Is anybody going to dig this thing up? Do you know?
1: I don't know.
0: All right. West of the Rockies, you're on the air with Jim Forbes from Strange Universe. Hello.
5: Good morning, Art, Tim in Denver.
0: Hello, Tim.
5: Mr. Forbes.
1: Hi, Tim.
5: Hi. I enjoy your work on Strange Universe and
1: thank
5: the diversity
1: you.
5: Of the show. Thank you so much for being persistent in getting Art to appear on Strange Universe. I am a fan of the show. I have two questions, if I may.
1: Sure.
5: The first one, the team of Dana and Emmett seem to have broken up, or I haven't seen Dana. I've just seen Mr. Miller on the show lately. And I really enjoyed the two of them together. Is she planning on returning? Or?
1: At this point, no. Dana has moved on to other ventures. Dana and I are very good friends and worked together in the past.
0: Oh.
5: Okay. I wish her well. The production schedule for the spring and summer, will you be doing shows throughout the spring and summer? Will you be doing reruns of previous shows?
1: No, we're still in fresh production and plan to be for the coming season.
0: So you never do reruns?
1: During the holidays, what we did is repackage some shows. What we found, as a matter of fact, they were very well-received shows, very highly rated, in repackaging some of the material that we had done earlier in the season. You know, that's the coming from four generations of journalists, all of which were print. The beauty of print is if you can't read it now or you don't have the time, you take it and you set it aside. Television, specifically before the advent of videotape, you had one shot at it. If you don't get it, you lose it.
0: Mm-hmm.
1: And it would be presumptuous to think that all of our viewers are watching it consistently every night.
0: What have been the highest rated episodes?
1: As I mentioned earlier, a lot of them had to do with the Straight Science of NASA. Last week's show with Philip Taylor Kramer. And I do know that Tuesdays we were producing a certain number consistently. And then one particular Tuesday, I believe it was November 26th, or it was the Tuesday prior to Thanksgiving, was one of our highest rated shows that happened to feature Art Bell on it.
0: Yeah. What do you know about the Chupacabra?
1: I produced the story on the Chupacabra for Extra as well.
0: Oh.
1: I probably know no more than anybody else. The reported sightings, certainly the reported death and bloodlessness of the various animals.
0: Where did you go to follow that story? Did you go to Mexico?
1: Went to Mexico, went to Puerto Rico.
0: Oh, you did?
1: Yeah, we used some, I didn't personally go there, but we brought in some video from Puerto Rico as well as Texas.
0: I saw some of that. I saw the animals. There's something, Jim. There's something taking the blood from those animals. Now, my understanding is that a bat, and everybody wants to blame it on bats, you know, vampire
1: mm-hmm.
0: bats.
1: Mm-hmm.
0: They don't actually suck the blood from anything. They bite and they lap up the blood. This is
1: mm-hmm.
0: getting a little gory. But there is nothing that anybody knows of out there, as far as I know, that actually removes, sucks all the blood, as in goat sucker, from an animal. And I saw hundreds, if not thousands of animals that have had all the blood taken
1: mm-hmm.
0: from them.
1: There's no argument, I don't think, of anyone on anyone's part of the end result. And I have not seen, read, or heard any explanation that's definitive.
0: So something is out there.
1: Yes.
0: Now, is there more of this kind of thing going on in our world? Is there more material for Strange Universe? In other words, is the world becoming stranger and stranger as we go?
1: My world is certainly becoming stranger. Again, I fall back on what I said earlier. I think I'm not so certain the world is becoming stranger. I think we're becoming more aware.
0: More aware of it.
1: You know, I referred to the Museum of...
0: Listen, Jim, hold it. We're coming up to the top there. A lot of people want to talk to you. You want to do one more hour?
1: Sure.
0: All right. Done deal, then. We'll be right back.
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1: And I am not dead. Somebody called KABC in Los Angeles and said, CNN's running a story saying Art Bell's dead. Well, no, they didn't. No, I'm not. It is, however, the way I feel, somewhat subjective. But I thought I would come on the air this morning, just prove to you that I am indeed alive. Albeit only a little bit. But I continue to cling to life. I've had something that I caught on an airplane coming back from Mexico. Every time I go on an airplane, I get something awful. I've got a guest, and he's a great guy. His name is Jim Forbes. He is the fellow who did the best television news story on me that has ever been done. And that's, as a matter of fact, it's not even close. It is the best one that's ever been done, and Jim actually captured the essence of the show that we do here, the program we do, and I did not think that would be possible. At any rate, we are exploring the strange universe of Mr. Jim Forbes, and we'll get back to it.

0: Back now to Jim Forbes, who is kindly answering your questions about the television show that he is the... You are the chief correspondent. Is that correct?
1: Well, they say senior, but I think that's an old guy.
0: Senior. So you are the Walter Cronkite of Strange Universe.
1: All right, I had to ask you a question about that rumor of your death.
0: Yes.
1: Now, if we play your recording backwards, it's not going to say Art is dead, is it?
0: You know, it's funny you should say that, because had I was in the throes of trying to decide whether I was going to go on the air tonight. I'm feeling so lousy, Jim. And the network had made up this little announcement that they were going to run if I wasn't going to be here. Mm-hmm. And it had something to do with... I should have the network play it back, but... in it was R.I.P. And they were going to start something or another, but I decided, I mean, there were getting to be serious rumors that I was dead. I mean, KBC called me and said, people are calling us, telling us CNN's running the story, saying Art Bell's dead. Now, that's basically why I'm here, Jim. I felt it necessary to prove that I'm not dead.
1: Well, and also, you know, based on our history, I'd be extremely disappointed if I hadn't gotten the exclusive.
0: Well,
1: it's a cold business, Art.
0: It is a cold business, Jim. You're right. First time caller line, you're on the air with Jim Forbes.
2: Hi, it's Rick in Vegas.
0: Hello, Rick.
2: In passing, you mentioned the 52 Chevy.
0: Oh, yes.
2: Can they get those films from the police?
0: Jim, have you heard about this story, Jim?
1: Vaguely.
0: All right. Down in Southern California, near Long Beach... As the story goes, a 1952 Chevrolet apparently fell out of the sky. Not something that happens every day. I mean, there was a 52 Chevy. All the wheels were bent out. The body of the car was flat to the road. There was damage to the pavement. And I had somebody on about it the other day. So I don't know where a 52 Chevy would come from, but supposedly the Long Beach police have got videotape of the whole thing. Do you have ways of prying... Wrong word. In encouraging them to turn over that kind of videotape?
1: Well, ways sounds very ominous, but yeah.
0: Yeah, huh?
1: Yeah.
0: Well, that's one you ought to go to work on.
1: Yes.
0: I don't know what a 52 Chevy'd be doing falling out of the air.
1: It didn't fall out of the side of one of those popular chain restaurants.
0: A lot of people speculated that maybe there was a movie,
1: right.
0: And they were, you know, a helicopter, but nobody heard anything. Just boom, Chevy just fell out of there. Very interesting story. Wild card line, you're on the air with Jim Forbes of Strange Universe. Hello.
3: Hi, thank you very much. This is Chris in Seminole, Florida.
0: Yes, hi, Chris.
3: I'm pleased to be able to speak to both of you. Strange Universe has had on the show before various people who are good healers, good at helping others heal, and there's been a man, I believe, on Strange Universe and on other shows who has brought two or three people out of their comas, and this man's brain waves were within two of the five known ranges of brain waves, and I understand the fifth brain wave has recently been discovered. A friend of mine who has a healing church has been tested and was within all five brain wave ranges at once. And so I'm suggesting that when you have people on in the future, that you test them with an EKG, electroencephalographic, whatever, recorder device. And also, both she and I can affect, you know those plasma balls, Art? The plasma balls with the
0: tendrils?
3: Oh,
0: yes.
3: Not the ones that fly through the air. But anyway, we've been able to affect a plasma ball so that the tendrils within the ball are... noticeably more active. So you're referring to chi earlier. So I suggest that those who you have on in the future might want to demonstrate using a plasma ball. And, you know, this is just to demonstrate that the chi that all of us direct through our bodies to show the validity of those who are more effective in helping others to heal, so others will seek their help.
0: All right. Jim, have you investigated healers, people who... claim they can lay on hands or even do surgery, as in the Philippines, that sort of thing? Have you looked into that?
1: Yes, we've done a variety of stories in that range, and actually the spiritualist healers is one I personally did down in Casadega in the state of Florida.
0: What did you conclude?
1: It's a very impressive. What was very interesting about Casadega in itself, I mean, it's tucked between Orlando and Daytona Beach, and the so-called spook factor of the town, that you speak to locals, and this is the honest-to-God truth. I asked the woman at the rental car counter when I got in as to how long it would take me to drive there, and she was absolutely astounded that I would consider going to Casadega, and I said, why? She said, it spooks there. I mean, you'll never come out alive.
0: Really?
1: And I laughed and thought she was kidding, and she was dead serious. By the time I checked into the hotel at Daytona, the clerk had already read all the faxes that were waiting for me from the offices at Strange Universe, said the same thing. Said, so you're into that stuff, aren't you? Don't go there. And finally, a waitress said the same thing. There's a particular church minister who drives through town and has the children yell to scare the spirits away. It is one of the most peaceful Americana towns, Norman Rockwellish, that I've ever seen. It's a throwback to New England. In fact, it doesn't fit in with the typical architecture of Florida. And I went there and watched the healing ceremony. And, you know, only the individual knows what's within them. You can only assess what you see. And what I saw were people who certainly found an awful lot of peace and tranquility and what they described as healing. I'm in no position to argue that's exactly what they were receiving.
0: Do you think it was the placebo effect, or do you think there's a real power involved? That's the bottom line question.
1: I always think in some cases there's certainly a placebo effect. That was a question that was presented in the story the gentleman was just referring to, the chi
0: exactly
1: situation that we were describing with the basketball team. I think that's an open book. I do think there are people who very definitely have healing powers, just as a medical doctor does. Those who practice metaphysics and holistic approaches, I think, are equally as valid and have healing effects. You've got to be open to it. You've got to want to receive it.
0: You've probably got to believe.
1: Absolutely.
0: All right, East of the Rockies, you're on there with Jim Forbes. Hi.
4: Hey, Art. Hey, Jim. This is Mike in Mound, Minnesota.
0: Yes, sir.
1: Hi, Mike.
4: Hi. I've seen a couple of things that were pretty strange, but I want to make a comment about, I found it interesting that on all the news on Monday, they said that they found the crater where the meteor hit that killed the dinosaurs.
0: And that it was in Central America or South America, right?
1: No, actually in the Gulf. It was in the Atlantic. The theory being...
5: 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Follow the evidence. Question everything.
1: That it was really the timeliness of this couldn't have been any more profound. And Gene Shoemaker and I had been talking about it just a month earlier. These particular scientists came up with the idea that there would be evidence. The crater, you know, they've pretty much determined is off the Yucatan Peninsula.
4: And they were drilling for it?
1: Well, they were drilling in the Atlantic, and the reason being is these scientists, as I understand it, and this information is so new, it just came out Sunday night.
0: Wasn't it Belize? Was it the country of Belize?
1: Not this in particular, as I understand. It was off the Florida coast.
4: Yeah.
1: And
0: okay, but that's where they did the digging that found the layers that verified it. But I think the
1: right.
0: crater itself was...
1: Exactly. Exactly.
4: Okay.
1: I'm sorry. And the layers, and the theory was that the impact was so great that it washed over, literally washed over the state of Florida.
0: Yeah.
1: And so, therefore, you'd find the sediment in the Atlantic where it wouldn't be disturbed and identifiable. One of the more interesting stories, and it really harkens to Indiana Jones, Eugene Shoemaker and I were talking about this. They cannot find what they believe is one of the largest impact craters on Earth, and that being in Indochina.
0: Hmm.
1: They found the evidence of it. They found the meteoric evidence that a crater is there, but the crater itself they have yet to locate.
0: Well,
4: I had a question. I've seen things. What I've seen isn't like I could say it was a UFO or anything, but we were driving through Nevada, the middle of the desert, and something streaked down, and it was green, like with a green, light green color.
1: Mm-hmm.
4: And it appeared, well, it exploded before it hit the ground.
1: How long ago was that, Mike?
4: About 4 years ago.
1: Okay.
4: We were coming into Las Vegas. I'm not sure exactly where we were, you know, in the state. But then just about a week ago, I live in Minnesota, we saw one, and it looked like it arced. It looked like, and so it was me and my dad the first time, and then me and him this time, and my girlfriend couldn't see it happen, and because she was in the back of the van and we were driving, and it appeared to like come up out of the atmosphere and then arc back down, and then it was really a really thick band of green, and we could see the you know, like burning red. And Art, you were talking about that with Whitley Strieber last week,
0: right?
4: And I couldn't tell because it, you know, it happened, but it was like it hung in the air, you know, like the color. And
0: well, what do you think you saw?
4: Tell if it was burning in the front or in the back.
0: What do you think you saw?
4: Well, I don't know. It's the only thing that I could say that I've actually seen. I've been to Gulf Breeze and didn't see anything there.
0: All right. Well, that'll bring up a good question about UFOs in general. Jim, one of the things your show must have looked at a million times are various UFO reports.
1: Mm-hmm.
0: What is the general consensus around Strange Universe? That UFOs are what?
1: I think we reflect the general population. I think we reflect all ends of the spectrum on that, from absolute believers to skeptics. And that's the beauty of the show, again, is the balance. That it's point counterpoint. That sounds familiar, doesn't it, Art?
0: Yes.
1: That's an inside joke for you, listeners. You know, as I said, Stacey Gulandi absolutely cited something that was unidentified. It was flying, and it was an object. I don't think there's much doubt that there are UFOs. The question is, you know, what is the origin?
0: Mm-hmm.
1: What is the nature of them? That green flash of light, and the reason I asked Mike that question, there was a similar phenomenon over the West Coast the fall.
0: No, that's right.
1: And I spoke to a number of people, acquaintances and others, who all swore it landed in the field just over the horizon from where they were.
0: Well, you know, NASA is offering a $5,000 reward for anybody who would find it.
1: Mm-hmm.
0: And my guess would be that if you were to find this, $5,000 would be where somebody would open the bidding war for something like that. So what do you think?
1: Well, I couldn't agree with you more, and that's where some of my skepticism comes from. It doesn't matter which organization now, but we were trying to do a story with them, and they were declining and saying that, well, you know, we brought out one of the other shows, predecessor to Strange Universe, not a news magazine style, but similar in certain areas. And they said, you know, we had a UFO come down and make contact with us.
0: Oh.
1: And they caught it on videotape. And for some reason, they didn't use it. Well, you know, it was a very low-rated show. And I know this industry well enough that if they had captured a UFO that had made contact with them on videotape, I guarantee you that would have been their lead story.
0: That he used it to make the show.
1: Over and over and over again.
0: Sure. I don't know if I'm supposed to ask you this or not, but I don't care. Do you ever pay for stories?
1: No, sir.
0: You don't?
1: No, sir. I've never paid for a story in my life.
0: Really?
1: No.
0: No matter how hot it might be. I mean, let's take the ultimate example. I've got videotape of a saucer landing. Now we're testing your theory.
1: That's the difference. Paying for a story and paying for videotape that is previously shot are two different things. You acquire videotape. Is it any different than paying a photographer to go take that picture?
0: Okay, so you might then pay for a special piece of videotape.
1: Sure. I mean, that's commonly done throughout the industry. Home videotape right now is, obviously bought by every news organization.
0: Okay, well, that answers it.
1: But I answer in the sense that that's different than paying for a story.
0: That's true. West of the Rockies, you're on the air with Jim Forbes. Hi.
6: Now, this is Ted from Moses Lake, Washington.
0: Hi, Ted.
6: I got my main question is on time travel, but on UFOs. Years ago, I seen a round white object moving across the sky.
0: Mm-hmm.
6: And this wasn't too long after the first UFOs. And I was thinking about this. And then it moved between me and a tree not too far away. It was a piece of cottonweed fluff. But the thing I called about, if you was to go back in time 24 hours to the same exact spatial coordinates, where would you be?
0: Well, that goes to the nature of time. It's a question about the nature of time, and I'm not sure either one of us are qualified to answer that. You want to try that, Jim?
1: No, I was just going to step right up there and say, I know I'm certainly not qualified to answer that. I don't know.
0: I'm fascinated by time. I've always been fascinated by time. And I've been pursuing people who are working on machines. I've interviewed a couple of them. So I'll just leave it at that. That's why I asked you if you had done anything at all on time, mm-hmm. or on time travel.
1: Mm-hmm.
0: First time caller line, you're on the air with Jim Forbes from Strange Universe. Hello.
7: Hello. How are you doing tonight?
0: Fine. Where are you?
7: I'm from Edmonton.
0: Edmonton, Alberta.
7: Alberta.
0: All right.
7: Yes.
0: Do you get Strange Universe up there in Canada?
7: Yes, we do. We get it at 12:30 now.
0: All right.
7: Yeah, I watch it mostly on a regular basis, and I've been listening to Art Bell for the past 8 months. And I've been really wanting to say what I have on my mind about Hale-Bopp's Companion.
0: Oh, yes.
7: I had a trip back in 89 spring, which would be the spring equinox, to Egypt. And we decided to stay at St. Catherine's Monastery in Egypt. And we took a tour up to Mount Sinai one evening. Early in the morning, we got going about 1 o'clock in the morning. But on our trail, our first part of the trail, I looked up and I noticed a huge, what looked like a planet. It was not the moon. The moon was on the right of us, and this was just sort of like sitting there, which looked like it was in between the moon and the Earth. And it didn't look like a ship, and it was glowing from within. So that kind of, when I heard the descriptions of the Companion, it sort of rung a chord with me because of what I saw.
0: All right. I'm going to turn that into a different question. Jim, have you been to the pyramids in Egypt?
1: I have not. And it is absolutely a place I need and want to go very much.
0: Well, that makes the two of us. I'm compelled to go, and I am going in October, and I'm looking forward to that. All right, bottom of the hour, we'll be right back. Jim Forbes from Strange Universe is my guest. I would ask you to go and get a pen and a pencil, because I want to tell you about a cruise that we're going to be taking when we get back. Very special one up to Alaska. And I haven't been here for a couple of days. As you know, I've been under the weather, so we'll come back and do that in a moment.
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1: Good morning, everybody. It is good to be here. It beats wandering around the house aimlessly with nothing to do. But I'll tell you, I'm here by a thread. Airplane air.

0: back now to Strange Universe's Jim Forbes. Jim, how long a run do you think Strange Universe is going to have?
1: I'm debating between 10 and 15 years.
0: 10 and 15. Well, it's doing very well.
1: It is. And it's growing. All the numbers show that people are finding us. You know, like anything that's new, it takes time for audiences to find you. They are. And the numbers are growing in the land of television. That's all good news.
0: That's right. That's exactly right. First time caller line. You're on the air with Jim Forbes. Hi.
2: Hi, Art.
0: Hello.
2: Glad you're back, dear.
0: Well, thank you. Where are you?
2: Hello, Jim.
1: Hi.
2: I watch your show all the time. I'm glad to hear that you're got a program on like Art's. Without you guys, we don't know what we do out here. Art, you remember you were talking to the lady in San Diego that son was missing from
0: That's the Kramer case, yes.
2: Yeah, and he was missing. Well, Jim, you had a program about 4 or 5 days ago where you had a remote viewer named Smith.
1: Lynn Buchanan.
2: Or Buchanan?
1: Right.
2: He did a remote viewing on the drummer.
1: Yes.
2: And he said that he pictured him in upper New York by a lake in some little building.
1: Right.
0: Actually, he was a bass player.
2: Oh, the bass player.
0: Yeah. Mm-hmm.
2: Yeah. Well, I just wondered if I didn't pick up on all that. I tuned in kind of late, and I had just gotten home, so I just wondered if you would fill me in on that a little bit.
1: Well, we also, as Art did, we did the story on Philip Taylor Kramer. Ours originally aired last Wednesday, February the 12th, which was the 2-year anniversary of his disappearance. And then, as part of that particular story, Representative James Traficant, a Democratic congressman from Ohio, represents Youngstown, Ohio, where the Kramer family is originally from, had written to Lynn Buchanan to ask him to remote view and with this assigned witness program, and to see if he, in fact, was getting any idea as to the whereabouts or whether Kramer was alive or not. And we aired the piece this Monday concerning his thoughts about upstate New York, as you said. Now, Kathy Kramer, Philip Taylor Kramer's sister, who Art did have on a couple of weeks ago, called this morning to say that she, in the 2 days since, has received several hundred phone calls from people with leads based on that story alone. Now, of course, none of the leads have
0: panned out yet,
1: but that's much too soon to tell.
0: All right, I had Kathy's number, and I need, as a matter of fact, while I've got you here, Jim, tomorrow, let's get in contact. I need Kathy's number because Major Ed Dames also did a remote viewing session on Kathy's brother,
1: mm-hmm.
0: And before I air the results of that, I need to speak with Kathy, and I've lost her number.
1: Okay.
0: All
1: absolutely.
0: Right? Okay, good.
1: As a matter of fact, I think she's probably listening tonight.
0: She probably is. All right. A wild card line. You're on the air with Jim Forbes. Hi.
3: Yes, hi. Art, you have a great show.
0: Thank you.
3: You are very much alive. I have a question for Jim Forbes. I hope it's not too stupid.
1: There are no stupid questions.
3: Okay, I have to go by Sam Spy. I can't give my real name.
1: Okay.
3: I have seen a spaceship in my backyard hovering over my house 350 feet up in the air.
0: Mm.
3: I don't take drugs. I don't drink or chew gum.
0: Do you take pictures?
3: I couldn't take a picture. This was really quick. This was about 30 seconds, half a minute. It hovered over my backyard, and it took off very fast. It was humongous. It was 3 times as big as my home. My home is 18 square feet.
0: 1,800
3: square feet.
0: Mm-hmm.
3: And it was about 3 or 4 times as big as that. It was 350 feet up in the air. I have a swimming pool in my backyard. It's quite humongous itself. And this thing was black and brown in color. It looked very, very unusual. I can't really describe it. It had antennas or something on top of it that was just... there were quite a few of them coming out from the top. And like I said, this thing took off very quickly, but you know, it stopped up in the sky. You know, I looked out my front window, I came inside. I don't know, the subconscious mind works that way where you don't stay outside because you're afraid. So I came in and I looked out my window, and this thing hovered. I mean, it took off and it was up in the sky like a star, and it would turn off and turn on. And I watched it for about half an hour, and it stayed up in the sky like a star.
0: Okay, well...
3: Now, I was wondering, my question is this a first encounter?
0: Oh, I see. Is it a close encounter of the first...
3: It reminded me
0: of something.
3: All right,
0: hold on, ma'am.
3: Hold on. Okay.
0: I think that would be the first kind, isn't it, Jim?
1: I believe so. I have a question.
3: Okay.
1: Did you grab a camera?
3: See, this is what I'm saying. I did not have enough time. This happened in an amount of 30 seconds.
0: Yeah,
3: I don't see it that way.
0: Yeah, I have sympathy with that. Jim, I saw one too. In my life, I've only seen one. And there was no camera. It was at night. Even, as a matter of fact, if I'd had a camera, it would not have captured what I saw. I might have got an image of a light or something, but that's not going to prove a thing. So I have a lot of sympathy with people who have sightings, and you always ask, did you take a photograph? No. No, of course not. It all occurred too quickly. But there are photographs out there.
1: Yes, there are.
0: What do you think are the most credible?
1: See me reach. I don't know which are the most credible. I've seen some that are so obviously bogus, and then there are others that you look at, and you look at, and you look at, and you search for the explanation.
0: Did you ever investigate the Billy Meyer photographs?
1: No, I haven't.
0: They're quite remarkable. East of the Rockies, you're on the air with Jim Forbes. Hi.
4: Hello, Art.
0: Hello.
4: And hello, Mr. Forbes.
1: Hello.
4: I've got some comments and some suggestions for you.
1: Terrific.
4: I want to tell Art he's absolutely right about talking about things before they happen. It seems to turn out that way quite often.
0: In other words, movies about asteroids, talk about asteroids, and before you know it, asteroids.
4: Exactly. I don't know if it's the cosmic consciousness or slow leakage. I do remember a similar phenomenon before Reagan announced his SDI program.
0: Mm-hmm.
4: Various stories in the media over a period of about 18-month DI program.
0: Mm-hmm.
4: Various stories in the media over a period of about 18 months or so. But you're absolutely

0: book by Graham Hancock, as Mr. Bell probably knows, The Sign and the Seal. Mm-hmm. And he has indeed convinced me that the Ethiopians have it like they say they have. They don't brag about it, and I've known quite a few personally because I worked at a university.
1: Well, let's see what he thinks of Graham's stuff. I know, Jim, your program has done quite an extensive piece on Graham Hancock.
2: That's correct. Again, I was not the one who did it. But they have, and they continue to search that information. Obviously, you know, just from what I'm hearing this evening, that the interest is tremendous, and that it goes to what you asked earlier as to where our ideas come from. And you know, obviously, people have tremendous interest in this, and I'm certain we'll be doing a lot more.
1: Do you have kind of a is your show like a newspaper? In other words, do you have sort of a committee meeting where you all sit around a table and decide what stories are pending, what stories are hot, what should be covered or not covered?
2: Yes. I mean, logistically, it always doesn't take place that way, but yes, there is that function. Like any solid journalistic organization, you sit down, you hash out ideas, spitball them, as we like to call it, and flesh out what are the best angles to take on it, what's the new information, and in our case, what's strange.
1: It must be particularly difficult because with television, you've got to have video. You've got to have pictures. And so many stories of the paranormal don't seem to involve things that you can see, just things that you're told about.
2: It's true, and that's where you need to be creative in your storytelling. And now some people are going to hear creative one way and others another. I mean it in the sense of being a good storyteller. Every story has a good or has a beginning, middle, and an end. And it goes back to what I was saying earlier about conjuring up the imagination. Put it in perspective. Put it into terms that anyone can understand. And I don't by any means suggest talking down. I mean, talk to me. As two people speaking over the water cooler would talk.
1: Right. I couldn't be with you more. I understand exactly what you're saying. That's what I try to do on this program as well. West of the Rockies, you're on the air with Jim Forbes. Hi.
0: Good morning, Art. Good morning, Jim.
2: Good morning.
1: Good morning.
0: I'm Pat from Burbank, California.
1: Yes, Pat.
0: And,
2: around the corner from us.
0: I'm sorry?
2: That's around the corner from us.
0: Oh, great. Yeah. I'm in beautiful downtown Burbank here. I have two proposals for you. One, the particle beam that was talked about on your show the other night,
2: mm-hmm.
0: That they aimed at a mountain, and when they saw that it made it totally disappear forever, as the words were, they destroyed it and buried the notes. I'd like to see a story done on that. And the other thing I'd like to ask is, I'm kind of tired of all talk and no action radio. I'd like to propose the Art Bell War Room.
1: War Room?
0: Yeah, where information comes in daily and put up on a big board, and every little instance of factual information gets written down, organized, so that all these shows that we have information coming and going doesn't get lost, but is actually documented on a big board, and see if we could all tie this together.
1: Well, that's
2: General Bell?
1: Yeah, in a way, that is what we do. I guess some things slip between the cracks. In other words, I will have a big story on. And I'm sure this occurs to you too, Jim. In fact, it's a good thing to ask you about. And it's a big story, or it's a really interesting story, and I run it, and then there's not a follow-up to it. And I'm sure you get the same thing. People will write letters to you, I'm sure, and say, what is the follow-up, or what happened with the following? And there's just no way to follow up on it.
2: Right.
1: Have you run into that?
2: Sure, certainly. And you know, in some cases, there isn't a natural follow-up, and in other cases, it's a natural failing of our business, is that we seize the iron while it's hot, and then we tend to forget about it.
1: Sure. Sure. That happens to me, and then sometimes there's just no way to get a follow-up.
2: That's absolutely.
1: All right. East of the Rockies, you're on the air with Jim Forbes. Hi.
3: Good morning, Art.
1: Good morning, sir. Where are you?
3: I'm calling from Montgomery, Alabama.
1: All right.
3: The other day, I was trying to listen to one of your shows, and when you were out sick, and my station was carrying it, but I noticed that four of the other stations that I can pick up when my station doesn't come in very clear wasn't carrying anything on Art Bell, and I'm just kind of wondering if that was partly the stemming of

0: supposedly you had died. I mean, it's really strange because I could pick you up on different bands from 840 up to 1170, which is my station. And when I couldn't get you on that station, I was out actually going out to go look at the comet. And I was fading on that station, so I was trying to pick you up on one of the other stations that I'd normally get you in, and I couldn't find you on none of those other four stations.
1: Well, maybe they just simply weren't coming in.
0: Well, I thought that, too. The station was actually broadcasting, but they weren't covering your program. And the program that you were having on was the repeat of 93 with...
1: Al Bielek?
0: Yes, Al Bielek.
1: Okay, well, I have no answer for that for you. I'm sorry. I have no way of knowing. My guess would be that radio conditions were simply different that night. We're going through a kind of a strange time with the sun right now. And we're getting strange magnetic storms. Good example is what apparently killed Telstar 401. And all of that affects radio propagation. And some nights it's very long, and other nights it's very short. So that's the best answer I can give you. First time caller line, you're on the air with Jim Forbes. Hi.
2: Hello, Art.
1: Hello.
2: Matthew, I'm calling from Leadville, Colorado.
1: Yes, sir.
2: I got two questions. Number one is, has Jim?
3: Yes.
2: Ever done anything on the vibrations, you know, the weird vibrations, like you said your neighbor built
1: yes.
2: that porch?
1: Yes, yes.
2: And couldn't stand the vibrations?
1: Yes.
2: And then I also want to know if he's ever heard of the San Luis Valley and done anything on that.
3: In the first question, I haven't done a story. The show has. That's the beauty of having several correspondents.
1: Mm-hmm.
3: In the second, yes, I have done a story on the San Luis Valley. We did it back in October, I believe it was. And, you know, there's just no denial of the evidence of the cattle that have been mutilated down there. Again, it says when we're speaking about the chupacabras, there's no denying the existence of what is occurring. The question that remains and hasn't been adequately answered is why is it occurring?
1: There's no question about the fact that cattle are being mutilated. One favorite theory is that our government is doing it. Our government does not need to travel into the middle of a farmer's field in the middle of a night to get cattle. It can get all the cattle it wants. So that has never made sense to me, Jim. Do you have any thoughts?
3: No, I agree with you on that. I mean, as you wrestle with it, I mean, you look at the precision of the mutilation, and it's frankly disgusting, befuddling. And there is no plausible answer. I agree with you totally in terms of the government. Why? You know, any journalist's question is why. And if it doesn't pass that threshold, then I move on to the next theory, and I really have no answer for it.
1: Any chance that Strange Universe is going to run out of stories to do? Do you guys worry about that?
3: Never.
1: Never.
3: Never.
1: So there's plenty of strange.
3: Oh, yes. You know, again, back to the definition of what is strange, what's not the norm, and what is your norm is not my norm. So I think there's plenty out there. I don't think there's ever going to be a dearth of strange stories.
1: Do you think you will generally be always an evening or early morning show, or is anything going to happen with the times? Will it always be syndicated and sort of thrown around all over the place?
3: Again, those aren't questions I'm necessarily capable of answering, but in terms of the future of syndication versus network. But what I will say is, and it's very much the same discussion you and I had, your show works because it's in the dead of night.
1: That's right.
3: We're in the calm. We're within ourselves. We're not distracted by all the other things we do during the day. And so we sit, we ponder, we listen, and we imagine. And frankly, our show, The Number Show, work very well at this hour of the night. I told you, there's a particular talk show host on CBS who's getting the pants beaten off in New York and L.A. That's not so bad for a new show.
1: That's not so bad for a new show. Boy, it has been a blast having you here.
3: It's been my pleasure. The tide has turned. I'm not used to this.
1: No? Have you done a lot of radio?
3: In college, I did radio at Northwestern briefly, and that was that.
1: Well, all right. Jim, my friend, thank you so very much. And a lot of people, I guess, check your TV guides. Is that what you tell people for Strange Universe?
3: Check the TV guide, check the internet, and keep calling in and urging Art to come back on.
1: Goodbye, Jim. See you later. That's Jim Forbes from Strange Universe. I'm Art Bell. And we will be back. Do a couple hours of open line talk radio if I last. Stay right there.
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1: Well, here's a nice fact. Art, when you do die, would you please put it on your webpage so we can know? Also, understand it is not difficult to tell when you've died. Your telephone calls will taper off sharply. Dan in Nashville. Thanks for that, Dan. So if all of a sudden the phones aren't lighting up as they should, Dan...
2: Sounds like something out of the Twilight Zone, doesn't it?
1: Talk show host dies on air, doesn't know it, phones stop ringing.

0: back to the lines, east of the Rockies. You're on the air. Good morning.
1: Good morning, Art Bell. Welcome back. This is Don in Birmingham.
0: Hi, Don.
1: Hey, the name of that closeout on the Kukos for your program is called the Inca Dance. Just interesting.
0: Oh, the Inca Dance. The final closeout song I use. Thank you. That'll help a lot of people.
1: Well, I'm sure it will. But it's just interesting the choice of music that you have, mostly Peruvian, you know, out of the Cucos line, isn't it?
0: Cusco, yeah. Mm-hmm.
1: Yeah.
0: That's right.
1: It's real good stuff.
0: It is. And,
1: and good morning to you, and drink 0.55 ounces per pounds every day of water.
0: Hmm.
1: And you shall flush your system out rapidly.
0: I'll drown. I appreciate that. Thank you. Yeah, I know. Lots of liquids. Lots of liquids. You know, why can't we do something about the cold and the flu? Huh? What's the matter with us? We've literally cured polio. We've conquered so many diseases. But we can't even take care of what we catch on an airplane. Pathetic. Absolutely pathetic. I'm so angry at the airlines. I feel like naming the airline that gave me this disease. I ought to serve them right. Trouble is, I can't prove it, so I'd get in trouble. But I know damn well where I caught it. I know exactly where I caught it. And I even remember the person hacking and coughing and sneezing. I remember. And I remember thinking at the time, that crap is washing right over me. And it was. East of the Rockies, you're on the air. Hello.
2: Hello, this is Rick in Austin.
0: Hi, Rick.
2: I was, I saw that asteroid, and I was not impressed with the movie at all. It just didn't cut any ice with me at all.
0: Well, that's probably because it destroyed a Texas city. You people all hang together,
2: well,
0: I know how that is.
2: You know, Dallas is just south of the Red River, so it really doesn't, we don't consider it part of Texas anymore.
0: You mean you wouldn't even actually mind seeing Dallas destroyed? That's
2: not
0: terrible.
2: Really, no.
0: Okay.
2: There's another movie coming up this coming Sunday, I believe. It has to do with volcanoes.
0: Yeah, I think it's called Volcano, isn't it?
2: Yeah, Volcano, the greatest something or other. Whatever. Anyway, I'm glad to hear you're back and hope you stay well.
0: Well, I'm not well now.
2: Well, I hope you...
0: I'm not at all well. In fact, I'm right on the very edge of just keeling right over.
2: No.
0: Don't laugh.
2: Well, yeah, well, you will get better.
0: I mean, did you hear Jim Forbes?
2: Yeah,
0: He said, I would like to have an exclusive. It's a cold business, Art.
2: Yeah, it's cold. That was cold, yeah. Very cold.
0: Thank you for the call. It was cute, actually. But he's serious, you know. If I died... They'd drag out their stock footage of me. You know they would. It is a cold business, media. They really thought I died. Media yesterday thought I died. It was very upsetting. It's like I didn't have a media access to the air. I couldn't tell anybody. And had I been gone tonight, the network was going to make it worse. They were going to run this bumper. I wonder if they found it up there. They found it up there. I'd have them run it for you. had to do with R.I.P. Something about me in the desert. Funnier than hell. They played it for me on the phone. And I thought, well, you know, with all the rumors going on out there right now anyway, to the point my affiliates are calling my house to find out if I'm dead, that one more night, and a few hints from the network, and it would have been utterly out of control. West of the Rockies, you're on the air. Hello.
3: Good morning, Art.
0: Good morning to you. Turn your radio off, please.
3: I just did.
0: That's good.
3: How are you doing today? Well, I better not ask you that.
0: That's right. You better not. I'm in pathetic condition, sir. Pathetic.
3: You advertised something on there that would help you with your colds, that Dr. Polinsky. He's got oil of oregano.
0: Oil of oregano?
3: Yeah, that'll take and purge that cold out of there.
0: I've been trying to purge the cold.
3: Jack Daniels.
0: Colds, yeah, that's right. I tried some of that straight. I took some Sherry Straight yesterday.
3: Art, whatever happened on your Art's parts?
0: They are at Redstone Arsenal right now being tested for weight and mass loss. And these are very complicated experiments that apparently take time. So that's where they are right now.
3: Did you see?
0: They're still absolutely an anomaly, by the way.
3: Did you see on Discovery Channel where they were taking and lacing parts like that now?
0: No, it certainly doesn't surprise me.
3: Go back about 3.5-4 years ago, I called you and told you that that Boeing was building an experimental aircraft to take off conventionally from an airport and then go into outer space and refuel in the atmosphere and then go into outer space. They showed it on Discovery. It is a working model now.
0: Well, I know that there was a craft that would go suborbital, a passenger aircraft they had planned that was going to be suborbital, and it would, you know, like get you to Japan in an hour or something. Really incredible. But they gave up plans for that, sadly. First time caller line, you're on the air. Hi.
4: Good morning, Art. Sorry you're feeling so poorly. This is Linda in Quincy, California.
0: Hi, Linda.
4: Do you remember Adele Davis and all her health books? Remember hear about her?
0: No.
4: She recommended something I found real helpful if you're interested.
0: I remember a guy who preached about nuts and eating natural stuff, and he died.
4: Well, Adele died too, but,
0: we'll
4: but as far as I know, there's no cure for that, you know? I mean, we all are going to do that.
0: That's right. But, I mean, why do so many of these people who preach all this health stuff die early?
4: Good point. Okay, well, never mind then. Can I talk about Ed Dames?
0: Sure.
4: It seems to me that he has made a very grim prediction, but we don't have much of a track record on his crystal ball. And I wonder, especially with your earthquake central website and everything, it seems like it would be worthwhile to pin him down on his ability to accurately and specifically, with 100% accuracy, predict geophysical events, especially earthquakes and stuff.
0: How do you do that?
4: What I would suggest, since he has claimed over and over that he could do it and that even new remote viewers could easily predict earthquakes, I would suggest that he post to your site or elsewhere some near-term earthquake predictions, no less than 3 days in advance, so the panic is not worse, you know. I mean, if I told you that there's going to be the big one in San Francisco in 2 hours, that probably would cause worse disaster than the earthquake. So not less than 3 days in advance, give people some warning, and then see how his track record is. What do we know about his ability to predict geophysical events?
0: Well, it's a good point. I mean, if he wants to do that, I'm certainly willing to do it. You know me.
4: Because otherwise, it seems like it's very similar to the Courtney Brown situation where you were promised evidence.
0: No, it's not similar at all.
4: Well,
0: in the Courtney Brown situation, dear, we were given physical evidence that turned out later to be a hoax. It's not similar at all.
4: Well, it may be. The evidence that Major James has presented so far, in looking at it real carefully, I don't believe is evidence. The stories that he's given you about the jet stream and the deformed frogs were already out there. So at the best, he's made projections.
0: Well, that's really not true. When he talked about the jet stream, for example, I had never, ever heard a weatherman say the jet stream is actually down on deck. It was months afterward that I began to hear that.
4: Well, I can point you to sites that talk about it, NOAA sites that talk about strange things going on with the jet stream back in 95.
0: Well, that may be, but in terms of weather people talking about the jet stream actually coming down to the deck, as Ed Dames put it, I never heard that prior to his saying it. Never, never, never. Now, the jet stream does some pretty weird writhing and moving about, but I don't recall it ever coming down on deck. And I don't recall the kind of wind speeds that we've had this winter, unusually and frequently this winter, particularly in the Northwest. Some of the coastal areas have had wind speeds that are just unbelievable. West of the Rockies, you're on the air. Hi.
5: Hey, Art.
0: Hey, yes.
5: Gary from KBG Land.
0: Yes, sir.
5: Are you sure your body temperature isn't the same as room temperature right now?
0: No. Maybe I'm dead and don't know it.
5: Check it out.
0: It's possible.
5: I got a few comments about Asteroid for you.
0: Okay.
5: You notice at the beginning of the movie, a comet hit the asteroid.
0: No, a comet passed through the asteroid belt and perturbed the orbits of some asteroids is what occurred.
5: No, I thought I saw it hit one.
0: Well, no.
5: Maybe that was before...
0: No, no, it didn't hit one. But a comet would have a gravitational field, and so it would perturb the orbit, change the orbit just a little bit.
5: Okay, well, I guess I missed that. Well, then I didn't miss this. It looked like when the main assault came down on Kansas City,
0: yeah,
5: it lasted maybe 10 minutes.
0: Yeah.
5: The Earth turns at 1,000 miles an hour, rotates on its axis.
0: That yeah, and it wouldn't just keep hitting Kansas City. You're absolutely correct.
5: Yeah, in 10 minutes, between the first one and the last one, it'd be 165 miles.
0: Actually, if what had occurred really occurred, it would have been so much worse than they showed on TV.
5: Oh yeah, they had those little tiny bonfire things.
0: Oh yeah, it was just, you know, some of the special effects were admirable. They were pretty
5: good.
0: Some
5: of them were for a TV movie, yeah, but some of them I could tell were miniature.
0: But, I mean, this whole business of being able to predict exactly where it would come down, that's hogwash. They can't even predict where satellites are going to re-enter. They skip and they land half a world away from where they predict they're going to land.
5: That's very true. They're going to bounce off the atmosphere somewhat unless they're coming exactly.
0: Now, I'll tell you what would have been more realistic. If they'd evacuated Kansas City and then the damn thing had hit Wichita. And wiped out. Everybody was evacuated.
5: Yeah, I didn't see anybody get hit by those.
0: And then they had taken that astronomer and lynched her.
5: It was all her fault. Anyway, next time you get on an airplane, you could take a military gas mask. Or
0: oh, yeah, right.
5: Well, if you don't like that,
0: I've thought
5: get
0: of that
5: a window
0: or...
5: seat and roll the window down. Stick your head out.
0: Well, yeah, right. About 90 below zero out there, 550-mile-an-hour winds. Just whip your head right out there. Good idea, sir. Good idea.
5: Well, remember what happened to Paul McCartney when he died?
0: Yes.
5: Maybe he should have done the same thing.
0: Maybe. Do you know that Paul McCartney and I share the same birthday?
5: Really?
0: Yeah, but you didn't know that, huh?
5: No, I didn't.
0: Pretty freaky, huh?
5: Yeah, well, maybe someday you'll tell us in your book where you've been the last 2 days, on the other side, what it was like.
0: Goodbye, sir.
5: Bye-bye.
0: I've got a new book coming out. But please don't bug anybody about it yet. It's not going to be out for at least a month. It's called The Quickening. Yes, I kept that secret for a long time. But again, please don't bug anybody about it. My publisher has been going nuts. Everybody's driving them crazy about that. You can't get it yet. Don't even try. Please don't call. I will let you know when. East of the Rockies, you're on the air. Hi.
6: Who?
0: Who?
6: Is this Art?
0: Well, yes.
6: Oh, okay. This is Martin, Kansas City.
0: Oh, yes.
6: Yeah,
0: Kansas
6: I'll City. Like to give you a few comments we had on Asteroid out here. We had a blast with it.
0: You what?
6: We had a blast with Asteroid on the...
0: Is that a little pun?
6: Oh, yeah. We had a blast with it.
0: Yeah.
6: We're still trying to figure out where the dam is.
0: Oh, yeah. The dam that broke and flooded Kansas City.
6: Yeah. We're trying to figure out where it is.
0: There is no dam like that in Kansas City?
6: Not that you can see from Kansas City.
0: No kidding.
6: Oh. That, and we were amazed that you couldn't get a helicopter or a jeep or a tank near the crater, but the kid made it.
0: I was so angry about that kid. I'm telling you, I wanted to see him thrown into that pit. I wish the guy'd come up and stomped on the little kid's hands, and he'd have gone down there and...
6: Yeah. Well, I was sitting here thinking, after you mentioned about evacuating Kansas City, and, you know, I live out here, and I watch these people drive all the time. If it had rained, we'd have lost half of Kansas City.
0: It's like I said, what would have been realistic is Kansas City would have evacuated to Wichita.
6: Yeah.
0: And then Wichita would have been hit.
6: Well, I don't figure they would have got out of town.
0: Well, that too.
6: Anyway, I'm glad to... Here, your demise didn't come through. And I've got that same thing you've got. Best thing you do is wrap up in a blanket and just stay good and warm and sweat it out.
0: Oh, I've been doing that.
6: I tried that oil of oregano.
0: I've been alternating between hot and cold and hot and cold, driving my poor wife nuts.
6: Oh, I hear you. It's rough. It's rough. Anyway, have a good one.
0: Right, thank you. Take care. I had the pilot of an MD-80 send me some email and said, you know, if you'd flown with me, I would have turned off the recirculation. Great. West of the Rockies, you're on the air. Hi.
7: Hello.
0: Hello.
7: Yeah, can I talk to Art Bell, please?
0: Yes, at the sound of the tone, say Art Bell.
7: Beep. Bell.
0: Yes, hello, sir.
7: Hello.
0: This is Art Bell.
7: Yes, my name is Rick.
0: Yes, Rick.
7: And I would like to have a word with Art Bell. Actually, I got a couple of questions about UFOs.
0: Okay, well, you better go ahead and ask quickly, because we're almost at the bottom of the hour. What are your questions?
7: Okay, well, number one question is, where have all the UFOs gone? I'm talking about, basically, my major question is, where's the absolute proof? I mean, all we get is like people testifying this and that and the other.
0: Well, I have the proof, but if I were to tell you, as you know, I would have to kill you. What is your second question?
7: Well, my second question you had a person called Tyler. I forgot the second name. Tyler. It was a book about out of body experience,
0: Al Taylor.
7: Yeah.
0: Albert Taylor.
7: That's it, exactly.
0: Okay.
7: Is there any chance to retrieve their number so I can call them?
0: To retrieve the number? No. You know, I don't hang on to those numbers. All you can do is order a copy of that program.
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1: By the way, I've just got facts here. Art, if you had been taking colloidal gold and colloidal silver, you wouldn't be having this problem. I was taking it. How about that, huh? It's supposed to kill every virus known to mankind. Well, I was taking both of those when I got this. Not only that, I was taking every vitamin known to mankind. And I've been drinking enough water to keep Noah afloat. All right? So, this is a virus. And I've got it. And it's going to run its course. And that's all there is to it. And I've had every kind of broth, every kind of everything to burn this out of me that you can imagine. And it's not out. So, before you send some suggestion to me, well-meaning as it might be, fact of the matter is, when you get it, it's going to run its course, and there's nothing you can do about it. Nothing.

0: You know, I'm seeing all these articles here about how world leaders are paying homage to the Chinese leader who has died. This is the guy who ran people down in Tiananmen Square with tanks. What do you mean you're paying homage to him? I suppose you might suggest that he led China into a new economic reality. But he also slaughtered a bunch of people, so I don't know what the hell they're talking about, paying homage to him. Goodbye and good riddance. West of the Rockies, you're on the air. Hello.
1: Yes, is Art there?
0: Is Art here?
1: Yes, sir.
0: Art's the only one that's here.
1: Oh, well, you don't even have to give me a beep.
0: No, uh-uh.
1: This is Alan calling from Arvada.
0: Yes.
1: And I just had a real quick comment about your little jingle that you have for the Chupacabra.
0: Oh, yes, the Chupacabra song.
1: Yes.
0: What about it?
1: It's excellent. I heard that a couple weeks ago, and I wasn't paying attention to the lyrics until the end of it.
0: Yes.
1: And I was waiting to hear it, and I heard it a little while ago, and it was great.
0: Well, it is great.
1: I was wondering if you've heard anything from our friend J.C., since you put him on the air a couple nights ago.
0: No, I've been sick ever since then. In fact, I sort of blame him.
1: Oh, hey, that's some food for thought.
0: It was right after that show that I began to get sick.
1: You know what? That's right.
0: That's right.
1: Wow. Huh.
0: And there are those out there who will say, you see, putting on somebody like that, it was the hand of God who slammed you down and made you sick.
1: Boy, I guess.
0: I'll tell you, I'll get faxes like that.
1: You know what? I heard his what we thought was him when he wasn't all excited and ranting and raving. And I swear, goodness, I'd swear that was his brother or him or something, but...
0: Who?
1: J.C.
0: You mean you know the guy?
1: No. When he called complaining that you had an imposter on, or set that up to make him...
0: Oh, yeah, that's right. I mean, it sounded just like him in a calm voice, didn't it?
1: It sure did. I could have swore it was him, and I was amazed.
0: I agree with you.
1: Oh, wow, this guy does calm down.
0: I think it was the same guy.
1: So... Listen, have you heard any reports of Chupacabra attacking humans, or is it always animals?
0: No, it attacks humans, too. And now it's in the high... The latest is, it's in the high desert up here.
1: Yeah, I heard that on your show.
0: Makes me sick.
1: Yeah, that's pretty scary. I'm a security officer, and I'm armed, and I work nights, but...
0: You don't honestly think a gun would do any good against Chupacabra?
1: Oh, no. Not something that goes 60 miles an hour, but I have to kind of push that out of my mind when I'm out here walking around in the...
0: Might as well forget your gun. You can put bullet after bullet through it. It would still keep coming at you.
1: Well, that's a scary thing to think about.
0: All we'd find is your boots and your badge. Thanks for the call, sir. East of the Rockies, you're on the air. Hello.
2: Art, hi. This is Robin from Nebraska.
0: Hi, Robin.
2: Hi. I am so sorry you've been sick.
0: That's life. Literally.
2: Have you tried, or maybe next time that you fly, you should try one of those surgical masks? I know it might look funny.
0: You know what the problem with that is? Yeah, that's exactly it. I mean, if you wear a mask onto an airplane, everybody is going to figure you're some kind of leper.
2: Well, either that or a hijacker, I suppose.
0: Or a hijacker, that's right. It's like a ski mask, huh?
2: Yeah. But, hey, also, you know, I had gotten through... Jim?
0: Yes.
2: I was going to ask him, has he done anything on the meteor crater of Arizona?
0: Well, he was talking about that.
2: Oh, I missed that.
0: Talking about that. Yeah, he was standing right down there on the edge of it with Mr. Shoemaker of Shoemaker Levy 9. They were talking about it.
2: Right.
0: Yeah.
2: Right. Have you seen that?
0: No.
2: Oh, I would love to go there. My parents went in September and sent us all kinds of postcards and pictures. It really is something. And I didn't know if you caught on that show, asteroid. Is an asteroid and a meteor the same thing? Or?
0: Well, it's all a matter of scale. A meteor is smaller. An asteroid's bigger. They're both rocks.
2: Yeah. And the astronomer lady on that movie said that it was the one that hit in Arizona. I think she said the one in Arizona was only like 30 meters in diameter.
0: Yeah. Wow. What did you think of that movie?
2: I totally agree with you. The first night was good.
0: Yeah.
2: You know, couldn't wait till the next night. And then here is this little kid carrying around a helicopter, you know, in his hand.
0: Yeah.
2: You know, just, and then slipping into the ground zero. It was just too over melodramatic for that part, and I didn't care for it.
0: Good for you.
2: Good to have you back tonight. And you know, Sunday when you did Brian O'Leary?
0: Yes.
2: Even though it was a great show, enjoyed the show, I could hear in your voice you did not feel well.
0: That I wasn't feeling well.
2: Yeah.
0: Yeah, it was beginning to descend on me then. Thank you. There's absolutely no question about it. I wasn't feeling well for several days prior to my really getting sick, but that's the way it works. Now I'm taking some cold medicine, and it's wearing off. So once again, my nasal cavity is filling. You know how that goes. I guess we're meant to go through this, huh? West of the wildcard line, that is. You're on the air. Hi. Hello there. Goodbye. First time caller line, you're on the air. Good morning.
3: Hi, Gatos, Art Bell.
0: Yes, that's me.
3: Hi, Art. It's Anatoly from Florida.
0: Yes, sir.
3: Yes, I just...
0: Where in Florida are you?
3: It's Margate.
0: Where is that?
3: It's Fort Lauderdale.
0: I'm sorry?
3: Fort Lauderdale.
0: Fort Lauderdale, okay.
3: Yeah. I just want to tell you that I absolutely love your show.
0: Thank you.
3: And I have a comment about that out-of-body traveling.
0: Oh, yes.
3: You know, I tried that today. It didn't work for me, but I'm planning to try it tomorrow.
0: You tried to travel out of body?
3: Yeah.
0: Where were you trying to go?
3: I don't know. I just wanted to escape, you know, from me. But
0: why would you want to escape from Fort Lauderdale? That's really a good place.
3: It's not from Fort Lauderdale, but from my body.
0: But, I mean, especially at this time of year. I mean, you could end up in New York City or Chicago.
3: I've been there already.
0: All right. Well, thank you very much for the call. I mean, most people who would travel this time of year would love to go to Fort Lauderdale, in or out of body. East of the Rockies, you're on the air. Hi.
4: Hi, Art. I'm glad I finally got through this evening. I have a little story to spin for you. I talked to you briefly at the, before you started your show. First of all, I want to tell you, if I could be sick for you, man, I would definitely be there for you.
0: Well, if I could allow you to be sick for me, sir, I'd let you do it in a second. How's that?
4: I have been listening to your show for about maybe a month now.
0: Yes?
4: Approximately the week you aired the Stephen Gibbs episode.
0: Ah, yes.
4: And since then, odd things have been happening to me. I wasn't even going to call in and tell your audience this story, but you had JC on the other night.
0: I did.
4: And I figured if you would have JC speak for an hour, you could let me have a few moments to spend.
0: Well, I'll do anything if it's if it's interesting.
4: First of all, there's the issue of time itself with me. There's been several times that I've been late for work, or have thought the date has been completely different, and just swore up and down that that's been the case.
0: To your boss?
4: Yeah. I have, like, just barely gotten through work by the skin of my teeth, you know, but it's been stuff that's been unconscious to me. I've been, I don't know, experiencing weird things with time. That's the least thing that I could say about
0: it. Well, I'll tell you this. If I was your boss, I wouldn't buy it for a second.
4: I know. And I haven't smoked.
0: I got caught in some kind of time warp. Yeah, sure, right.
4: Okay. This is the second.
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0: Out of the dark of the deep range and into the light of the deep strange, the hour cometh the caravan to midnight DEFCON 1, locked from space. Good evening, ladies and gentlemen, wherever you are, all around the world. I'm not kidding you either. Here we are, Friday morning for some, Thursday night for others, yes, 6 August 2026. Well, wherever you are this Thursday evening, at least where we are, wherever it finds you, welcome to Caravan to Midnight, traveling once again across the desert of, yes, vacuous content and opinion, where noise is plentiful, certainty is cheap, and the oasis of rational thought always seems to be hiding just beyond next dune. Another extraordinary day has unfolded around us, and as usual, there is no shortage of consequential material competing for our attention. In Washington, President Trump signed two new executive orders today, following the Supreme Court battle over birthright citizenship, opening another chapter in a constitutional argument that reaches directly into the meaning of citizenship and the limits of executive authority. So, we'll see, so says Zen Master. On Capitol Hill, the Senate Homeland Security Committee voted to hold Dr. Anthony Fauci, the I am the science guy. They're going to hold him in contempt. Contempt of Congress after his refusal to answer questions during congressional proceedings, ensuring the controversy many believed had faded into the rearview mirror is very back in the national conversation. Beyond our borders, the war with Iran continues, as you know, and it continues to dominate headlines across the Middle East. 5 months into the conflict, a new Reuters Ipsos poll finds that Americans are concerned about where this is heading and whether great stability lies ahead. Well, that's an easy one, right? Military pressure, diplomacy, shipping routes, all that stuff, alliances, regional security. They all remain interconnected pieces of a situation that continues to change almost daily and yet not really change at all, don't you find? Yeah. And so we do what we always do here. Watch, we listen, we gather information, try to understand what's happening, and hopefully understand what is happening while it's happening. Now tonight, we're going to take a little detour across the desert of vacuous content and opinion, and visit one of the oldest questions humanity has ever asked. It doesn't matter where you were born. It doesn't matter where you live. It doesn't matter what language you speak or what you believe. Sooner or later, everybody wonders the same thing. What happens when you die? It's one of those mysteries no government can legislate away, no military can defeat, nobody walking this earth can avoid. For generations, people have tried to make sense of what, if anything, lies beyond final moments of life. Some look to faith, some look to philosophy, some look to science, some look to personal experience. Every answer seems to open another door. Then there are those who say they came close enough to that threshold to return with something, a memory, an impression, a warning, or a question they could never quite set aside. Tonight's guest is one of them. David Crawford comes to us tonight for the first time on Caravan. David survived a near-death experience that left him with memories, questions, and an encounter he could not leave behind. What followed was a years-long effort to understand what had happened. Eventually, search became his book, A Manual for Dead. David Crawford offers a very different way of looking at that threshold. His account brings memory, identity, perception, and trust, sharp focus, especially the possibility that something familiar may not always be what it appears. Tonight, we'll try to separate what David says he experienced firsthand from the conclusions he reached afterward. We will explore the environment he describes, the role of awareness, personal agency, and why he believes consciousness and discernment matter when facing unfamiliar. You, I, we not have to agree on everything we hear tonight. You don't, neither do I. That's not the purpose. Some ideas are worth examining precisely because they challenge what we think we know. So listen, consider the evidence, ask questions, keep what withstands examination, leave the rest behind. So, settle in, stay sharp as always, and keep the tuner right where it is. I think you're going to enjoy this conversation, some news to cover, and some music to move through, and the conversation ahead that may leave us looking unknown, maybe a little differently. We shall see. This is Caravan to Midnight. I am your host, John Wells, and Thursday night is underway with The Other Side of Death. Strap in, stand by. We'll be right back.
1: John B. wants you to know about a very special product called Camelicious. 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Camel milk has a different protein profile than cow's milk. It has much less fat. 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
6: This is L. Todd Wood. I'm the founder of CDM or CDM.press. We also have the Connecticut Sentinel, one of our state papers, called With a C, The Old Revolutionary Way. Well, we've been reporting a story of Melissa Ramirez, the person who may or may not have two identities. She killed an off-duty cop and his girlfriend in a DUI accident, and we found out she was illegal, but we also found out she may have been voting, but the government of Connecticut is saying no. 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So we put that article out today. It's about the fifth in this series. 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
1: The information and opinions expressed on this program are those of our guests or thus. They are not necessarily those of station owners, operators or staff of any source of transmission. This is Caravan to Mid-DEFCON 1. Tonight, the other side of death. Stand by for feed.

You know, I mentioned this little story in the video pre-show from Modernity, but I really get embarrassed repeating because I want everybody to hear this one. Kids in tiny, all caps, tiny British village beg the government not to force illegal migrants on their home. There will be more illegals than residents. Now, I know most of us are in the States who are listening tonight. I know that. But what, you know, it's a smaller world every day. The speed of communications is insane. I mean, you don't need to tell you that. You know this. So this is important because it goes to the absolute callousness and the complete inhumanity of the British government. And to a measurable degree, our own government, particularly with the Democrat Party. You know, the Democrats were the ones, oh, well, we object to holding Anthony Fauci in contempt of Congress. Well, I got a question for you, Democrats who voted against it. Who's paying you? Who is paying you? Well, you can write this wall. You can write it on your face backwards so every time you look in the mirror, you can see it. We're going to find out. We're going to find out, and you're going to be ratted out for all of the you-know-what that you've done in your lives. Hopefully, wind up in the spotlight like, some of these Stalin idiots up there that have done nothing but exploit the American system in furtherance of greed and the satisfaction thereof. Seems to be a part of their DNA, doesn't it? The Somalians have been a problem for quite a long time. You mean every Somalian? No, clearly, obviously not, but a measurable sample that's enough you think, it's big enough to make you think they're all like that. Been having problems in Somalia for a decade, countless decades. So the children of this quiet Oxfordshire village have been forced to put to paper and plead with the Prime Minister himself. Her message is simple and heartbreaking. Leave our home alone. Piddington, a tiny settlement of roughly 350 people, about 250 adults, and only 46 children. The Home Office and Labour government under Andy Burnham intend to place, count them, 1,250 adult male asylum seekers on a former Ministry of Defence site that borders the village, runs along the back of the homes, and sits directly against the playing field and children's park. What could possibly go wrong? If plan proceeds, the number of young men dumped on their doorstep dwarf the entire local population. You will not believe what is happening in that tiny English village. Residents previously held a symbolic independence vote after the government announced the scheme with zero meaningful consultation. Weeks later, the silent Downing Street continues, and so the children themselves have now spoken. 7-year-old

echoed the same theme. Freedom to play, walk the dog, cycle, and simply be children in the only home they have ever known. Their letters were delivered as adults in the village continued to face a wall of response from the government. Of course, they do what they want. To hell with these citizens, or in their case, the subjects. Yes, the subjects of the great King Charles, the defender of faith. Not the faith, just the defender of faith. Because, you know, he has quite a fondness for Islam, you know. Parish Council Chair Tim Alley has documented the official silence. 14 days for an open letter to Burnham, there's still no engagement. Quote, families are anxious, questions are growing, and trust is being tested. This is bigger than one village. It's about whether communities like ours still matter when decisions are made. Village has opened a fundraising effort and is weighing further democratic steps, including a referendum on self-determination. So they're not having it. At least if they are, they're not going easy. New beliefs. So they just shove 1,250 single, okay, fighting age young men from Somalia, little English village. And when the people complain, crickets, they don't care what the people think. I would think that would be obvious by now, wouldn't it? I couldn't resist running this past you. It's from Mike King and the Anti-New York Times. His website is realnewsandhistory.com. And you know what? He is an intrepid researcher, and he does very, very good work. And just because it, most of it agrees with me, the only reason it agrees with me is because I knew all along when I would read these various stories, I was a voracious reader from elementary school all the way, well, already through to the day, although I read less now, in some ways, as far as books are concerned, than in others, but there certainly is a lot of stuff on the screen. So just because I'm not turning pages doesn't mean I'm not reading, right? The third party Carlsonist manifesto is here. Now, this has got a little bit of a roller. Marjorie Taylor Greene, cough, cough, Tucker Carlson, Joe Kent, and Thomas Massie lead the increasingly well-publicized Q-controlled MAGA split, which is aimed at uniting the country in a way in which Q Commander Trump not. New York Times, Tucker Carlson, who broke with Trump, plans to, quote, help build a third party, end quote. Axios, Tucker Carlson unveils 10-point manifesto amid third-party speculation. Daily Beat, MAGA aisle escalates war on Trump with manifesto launch. Come in just days after the summit meeting of disenchanted anti-Israel ex-MAGA Q operatives all, Tucker Carlson, MTG, Joe Kent, Thomas Massie, et al., Carlson has issued a 10-point manifesto. It amounts to a nationally uniformity that will appeal to independents, Democrats spooked by the lies of the EU-controlled communists, and also Repubs and Macedonians, now disillusioned about the on-again, off-again, on-again, off-again, off, on, on war for the poopy state. Q-tards slash ons will be pleased to know the very first two of the tents listed as fair and sovereign address issues most important to we who know. Axios lists the 1 points and, interestingly enough, adds its operation based on Carlson's known and often stated position matters, Epsteinian, Israeli, and conspiratorial. Number one, fair. The same rule should apply to presidents, federal agents, and elites such as Jeffrey Epstein, whose impunity Carlson casts as emblematic of an Epstein class, enriching itself through a system. Number two, sovereign. Israel pushed the U.S. into the Iran war through, quote, bribery or threat or both, end quote, while describing foreign lobbying, corporate control of government, and high-interest debt as forms of slavery. Perfect. Epstein and Israel. Israel Stein. The all-important subjects that ain't going away. The 8 points of the platform, along with Axios descriptions, are all solid as well, with plenty of red meat for us conspiracy theorists. Number three, productive. America should rebuild farming manufacturing.

0: manufacturing and craftsmanship while rejecting an economy dominated by finance and sensation. That's number three. Four, beautiful. Urban planners and brutalist architects deliberately uglified American cities which should be designed and decorated. Number five, healthy. Total support of RFK Jr.'s food and anti-drug agenda. Government officials should be punished for lying to citizens. Classified records, including on the JFK assassination and 9/11, should be opened. Number seven is optimistic. A baby boom is needed. Number eight, lies. Schools should teach how the physical world actually works and the unchanging facts about our human nature. Number nine, decent. The U.S. should apologize and pay restitution for killing non-combatants, reverse Trump's Department of War rebrand, and funding allies that commit genocide, citing Israel, of course. Number 10, united. Politicians and end benefits for undocumented immigrants. Make English the sole language of federal documents and ballots. So there's the list. Writes, it is amusing to notice that the scriptwriters laid these 10 points as a manifesto in an apparent jab at Karl Marx, whose communist manifesto also contained 10 points or planks. Cue the Black Pill chorus. Quote, but those are exactly the sorts of things that he was going to do and none of it happened, end quote. Rebuttal, Trump failing to or refusing to achieve those objectives was the whole point. In its way alone, a huge chunk of the country afflicted one degree or another with TDS and or anti-republicanism in general can be brought into a bipartisan unity movement, pushing Trump's America First agenda, but without Trump's toxic name attached to it. Already Q-controlled or Q-replaced lefty, Cenk Uygur and Anna Kasparian are giving movement their blessing, thus making it safe for other libs to join, which is actually a hard rightment. Get it? The libertarian legend Ron Paul has just given the manifesto his stamp of approval as well. This is almost funny. Another irrationally negative take on this element is that a third-party movement slash campaign would ultimately split the GOP and hand the D's the keys to the government. A la 1912, when Teddy Roosevelt's British Jewish-engineered third-party bull moose run ended up dinking the incumbent Republican conservative M.H. Taft and getting the D. Woodrow, Democrat Woodrow Wilson elected with just 41% of the popular vote. That would not be the case this time around because polling data from earlier this year indicates that a record number of Americans, a whopping 45%, now identify as independent with no particular attachment to either party. And mind you, that January poll inducted before the Wag the Dog war in Iran broke out and before this latest batch openly insane Q-ommunist Democrats meet a slash during various primaries. So the last little graph is this. The next round of polls surely have majority, not merely a plurality, identifying as indies and ready to support an anti-Semitic and conspiracy theorist party movement whose secret leader is actually Donald Trump, the man whose blunder in attacking Thomas Massie is exactly what elevated Trump to third-party presidential candidate Massie to his national stature. Wow. That is an unusual analysis, and it's so unusual it just could be right in the X-ring. The last three line.
1: I witnessed the
0: finished bottle of oil contains
1: the
0: living plant, all of its
1: another person that witnessed it with me
0: proven to be up to 1,000 times stronger than any other CBD product on the market, and the first brand to receive the tested safe seal from the ACS FDA.
1: Looking directly at it,
0: go to CTM's.
1: She was facing me.
0: 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It's true. If you want something to go away, quit buying it, quit feeding it. The flip side to that coin is, if you want something to grow, nourish it. People are getting tired of feeding the big tech monster, because what they get in return is shadow banning, overt banning, or suspension on social media. Big tech and its derivatives also try to financially soft kill. This is when someone wants to buy something, but they're prevented from doing it because their payment repeatedly fails. And of course, when the gateways do work, we pay for this convenience with fees. So, don't feed the monster. If you want or have ever wanted to join Caravan to Midnight by card or any other payment service and found you could not process your membership, just send a check or money order to CTM, P.O. 141288, Dallas, Texas 75214. Include a legibly written email, a phone number in case we need to reach you, and as soon as we see that info, your membership is activated, and you help turn the monster against itself.

0: David Crawford comes to us tonight for the very first time on Caravan to Midnight. He's the author of A Manual for the Dead, a book shaped by a profound near-death experience and the years of exploration that followed after surviving an encounter that challenged his understanding of consciousness, identity, and what may exist beyond physical life. David began a long personal journey to make sense of what he experienced. Over the years, he has studied altered states of consciousness, meditation, philosophy, and the questions human beings have asked for centuries about death and what may come after it. His work focuses on awareness, personal agency, memory, and the importance of remaining conscious when confronted with experiences we may not fully understand. Tonight, David joins us to share what happened to him, what he believes he learned from it, and how that experience ultimately led him to write A Manual for the Dead. If you go to his website, which is davidcrawfordwrites.com, as in writes with a pen, you'll see David Crawford was born in Northumberland in 1975. His life has been anything but conventional. A Zen, Shingon Buddhist, Gnostic Christian, and near-death survivor, he has walked many roads, some dark, some sacred, most forgotten by the modern world. Doesn't claim to have all the answers, only that he saw the system and then came back. Without further ado, here he is, David Crawford. Welcome, David. Wow, what a trip. What a journey. What an experience.
1: Thank you very much for having me.
0: Where shall we begin? Well, before we get into what you ultimately concluded, of course, take us back to the experience itself. What happened to you, and at what point did you realize you were experiencing something totally and completely outside ordinary physical consciousness?
1: Okay, John. A few years ago, I was a heavy drinker. I drank a lot of alcohol, and I had done for almost a decade through various reasons, pretty much because of business and, you know, the financial crash of 2008, which kind of, you know, ruined my business and so on. I turned to alcohol, like a few people did. I did, and I drank so much, pretty much every day, that it ruined my liver from the inside out. And afterwards, I met my wife, and, you know, I drank because I was happy, not because I was sad. But, you know, I still did the same things, and ultimately, what happened was I ended up in hospital. This was a few years ago. I had an emergency operation on my esophagus and liver. And I was basically in a coma for 5 days. And that's how I ended up there. It's not a glamorous tale, but it's the truth.
0: Understood. Well, when you found yourself in that state, how long, do you have any idea how long you were? So you were unconscious for about 5 days, right? So how far into it, you know, how far into those 5 days did you begin to have an awakening of sorts, even though you weren't awake, so to speak?
1: It's difficult to describe, but within the 5 days, everything happened chronologically. The sun came up, the sun went down, the moon came out. So, you know, a 24-hour day, which lasted 5 days. There was no quickening of time. There's no slowing of time. It was exactly the same as in the waking world. And it takes a little bit of time to ascertain that you're not fully conscious in the way that you are, like I am now sitting here.
0: Okay, so now let me make sure I understand you. So you didn't experience day after night after day. It was like one continuous day, but it lasted 5 days. Is that what I'm hearing or not really?
1: Kind of. It was a case of that the days exist exactly like they do now, but there was no sleep. There was no respite. So there's no going to bed and, you know, falling asleep and waking the next morning. I experienced daytime, nighttime. It's kind of one continual shift, if you put it that way.
0: That is interesting. So when you found yourself in that state, what did you actually perceive? Did you still feel like David Crawford? Were your memories intact, your personality, identity intact? Or was your sense of self changing?
1: No, absolutely, John. When I found myself in that state, it's bewildering. It's an analogy I would probably give you would be if you found yourself in, say, a foreign country and you didn't have any idea of the currency, you have no idea of the language, you don't have any idea of the topography, your terrain, but you've got to learn quick. There was that kind of urgency about the whole matter. However, I did retain, you know, consciousness, I retained my sense of identity, I retained sense of smell, sense of hearing, sense of taste. All the aggregates, what make you, are retained.
0: All right. Now, you know, you've heard maybe over the course of your life some near-death accounts, and the people will describe a beautiful light or overwhelming love or deceased relatives or some welcoming presence. But did you experience this, or did your experience leave you with a more cautionary message? In other words, what happened that made you believe we shouldn't automatically trust everything we encounter after death? That's where it gets deep, really. Like, as in, what did you encounter? So just take it away. Just give us all you got. Whatever you want to say, you're at liberty to say it.
1: Okay. You can read NDEs, near-death experiences. You can watch YouTube channels, and many of them mirror each other, which is fine. I'm not here to disparage anybody else's experience of, the transition of death. It just didn't happen to me. That was it. There was no tunnels of light. There was no light show. There was no, you know, dead relatives. There was no, you know, past friends. They were coming to greet me at all. I essentially died in a hospital, and I woke in the hospital in a different state. The hospital was a hospital, but it had an overlay. There was something slightly different about it, something odd, something a bit off. You know, the dimensions were the same. The terrain was the same, but it was slightly off. And I kind of met what I would call psychopomps. I don't use the more familiar to guides. In a Western sense, I use the term psychopomp because it's not loaded with any particular baggage. And these guides or psychopomps, when you're in that state, you grab onto anybody. You want to know why you're there, what's happening, why you're feeling like you feel. And it felt to me that I was passed on and on and on to different people, different personalities, that kept telling me the same message, that I was tired, that I needed rest. I had to go to sleep, but I didn't feel anything like going to sleep. I wasn't tired, and all I wanted to do was get out of the hospital, but it wasn't permitted. It was just unallowed.
0: And so did you see them as you would see any other people, or could you see up to their chin, but you couldn't see their faces, something like that? What was it like running into these people? Who were these people? Did you know these people?
1: No, I didn't know them, John. I didn't know them at all. But they were, how could I put it, anachronistic. They seemed out of place, out of time. In the book, I describe the first guy who looked like a swimming pool attendant, you know, like a lifeguard at a swimming pool. And he reminded me of a guy who was on an Australian soap opera years ago. Wasn't him, but kind of looked like him. And that's when I first kind of thought, this isn't particularly normal. Second psychopomp was a nurse. Now, she was not dressed like your normal nurse in E&R these days. She was dressed like a 1950s throwback. She had a bonnet. She had, like, you know, a dark blue uniform, not wearing sneakers and stuff. She wore, you know, sensible shoes, as they would call them then. And I asked her all sorts of questions, but she never answered me. I followed her around on her rounds at the hospital. But she wasn't a normal nurse. She might have looked it to me, but she was far more vivid than the rest of the people who were around. They were kind of blurred in the background. It was almost as if something's pointing these people out to, yeah, you need to follow this person. You need to follow that person.
0: So was it just quietly conducted? Did she speak? What did she look like? Did she look normal?
1: Yeah, she looked normal, just vivid. Just if you imagine that your eyesight is kind of blurred with, say, you know, other people in the hospital, I'd say something like you've got misty eye or dry eye, something like that. They kind of fade out, but she was extremely vivid. And she looked normal. She looked absolutely normal, just none of this time. She looked 7 years in the past. You know, an English nurse who kind of you wouldn't see these days. And you know, but it didn't strike me as strange. It didn't strike me as, wow, look at her. She's completely different. Nothing like that. And she looked like she was trustworthy. She looked like you could talk to her and you could trust in her judgment and what she said.
0: So did you, so what happened? How did you interact with her? Did you follow her around? Did you try and talk to her? Did she try and talk to you?
1: Yeah, I followed her around. I asked her, I said, you know, where am I? Why am I here? I feel absolutely fine. I couldn't understand why I was in hospital. That's the thing. And, you know, waking.
0: That's actually in the dictionary. We've lost him. We're going to try and get him back. The strangeness is settling upon the program. Ow. Don't do that. It does make an interesting, spooky voice, but it is a little hard on the larynx, so don't do that. Okay, orientation. When the shift occurs, do not, well, meditation. Well, we can try and get David back. Maybe someone in the spirit world doesn't want him talking to us. You never know, really, do we? Baseline conditioning, train now or fail later. Meditation is not spirituality. It is familiarity with low signal awareness. You must be able to remain conscious without input. Tolerate silence without panic. Exist without constant mental narration. If you cannot sit still in your own mind, you will not function when everything else drops away. This is preparation, not philosophy. Okay, I think we've got him back. Do we have him back? Yep. Okay, David, we got you.
1: Thanks.
0: Okay. Yeah, well, we were on the part about, did you talk to her? Did you follow her around? And you were telling us just kind of a little interaction there. And then the signal went quiet.
1: I live in the middle of nowhere, John. So, yeah, it's a bit fishy with signals. I did follow her around. I followed her around for a whole shift, which would have been in real time around about 10, 11 hours. I asked her all kinds of things. I, you know, just repeatedly kept asking her if I could go home. And she told me that I couldn't go home, that, you know, I have to rest. I'm very sick. I need to go to sleep. And I felt terrific, and I couldn't understand why I was even in hospital. I was, you know, explained to her this, and she just, well, just told me to keep going to sleep like everybody did.
0: And this is after you'd had a major surgery, right?
1: That's absolutely correct.
0: Okay, so now, was your awareness of the space, the rooms that you were in, the hospital, did it look exactly like it did when you went into surgery? Or was the color scheme different? Was anything different about the building?
2: I was facing the light.
1: Was possibly 10 years old. It's not an old place. It's a fairly new building. But this was a little bit more run down, like, say, they'd been there for 40 years.
2: He commented, I was too awesome.
1: Different in that way, yeah. Well, that's a good way of describing it.
0: You and David, I know a couple of people who will talk about things that you're not going to hear at the Vickers Tea Party, and you're not going to hear it. You're probably not going to hear it down at the pub, because if anybody overhears you, there's liable to be a brawl.
1: Yeah.
0: But, you know what I mean. But what was her voice like when she spoke to you? Melodic, harsh, schoolmistress. What kind of attitude did she have?
1: Yeah, I would say schoolmistress is a great way of describing it. Authoritarian, quite kindly, but she got more irritated the more time she spent with me, and became very, I wouldn't say outwardly hostile.
2: By the sight of the light.
1: She became quite hostile.
0: Oh, really? Okay. All right. We got a few minutes here before our top of the hour break. When I was reading a paragraph here, number two, recognition.
2: And she commented
0: again, is DavidCrawfordWrites.com. Okay, number two is recognition, orientation. When the shift occurs, do not deny it. Do not assume normal
2: grace for this one.
0: You must immediately establish, quote, I am in a state I do not recognize, end quote. That is enough. Failure to recognize the state you just mentioned, or you just alluded to it a minute ago, results in confusion, drift, passive processing. Name the state. That is your foothold. What does that mean?
1: It basically means that once you recognize you're not in the terrain like we are now, that we understand, you have to understand where you are, what you are. And that is a really difficult thing to do. First of all, many people will say, well, how do you know you are dead? And that's the biggest thing. You have to remember who you are, your core identity, what you are. But you.
2: She thought it was like a thunderbolt.
1: Isn't reality as we know now, and you can't stay stagnant. You have to keep questioning. You have to keep asking. You have to keep moving. And that's pretty much what the recognition state is. Once you just, you know, sit there or you don't ask questions, you'll kind of get caught up in the whole thing. But I didn't. And, you know, I kept asking, kept wondering why I'm here. And I just want to go.
2: And I saw it.
0: Well, now, how long after your surgery did this occur? When you were presumably coming out of the surgery suite, and you were just and you were in this state when you came out?
1: That's a difficult question to answer because I don't know what it's like in the US, but in the UK, it's notoriously difficult to ask the National Health Service exactly what's happened to you, you know, what surgery you've had. They're very reluctant to answer these questions. So my wife did all that. She took photographs, etc. And I had to kind of put into place a timeline. But it's very difficult to do that.
0: Any clocks or calendars handy that you ever saw?
2: No, it was not a thunderbolt.
0: This happened after the big surgery. Is that reasonable to assume?
1: I think that's reasonable to assume, yeah.
2: Simply okay. A flash of light about 12 feet.
0: Very good. Well, number 3 is intention. Direction. Once oriented, you must decide, not later, not after understanding everything, immediately ask, what do I want? Examples, return to physical body, maintain awareness, move away from the current trajectory. Indecision is surrender. If you do not choose direction, you will be carried by default flow. Well, now that's an intriguing bit of prose. It really is. All right, we'll carry on. We have the majority of the coming hour coming down the pike right at us. Or are we headed toward it? Which is which? This is Caravan to Midnight. We'll be back with
3: you. If you want something to go away, quit buying it, quit feeding it. The flip side to that coin is if you want something to grow, nourish it. People are getting tired of feeding the big tech monster because what they get in return is shadow banning, overt banning, or suspension on social media. Big tech and its derivatives also try to financially soft kill. This is when someone wants to buy something, but they're prevented from doing it because their payment repeatedly fails. And of course, when the gateways do work, we pay for this convenience with fees. So, don't feed the monster. If you want or have ever wanted to join Caravan to Midnight by card or any other payment service and found you could not process your membership, just send a check or money order to CTM, P.O. 141288, Dallas, Texas 75214. 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
1: Knowing your darkness is the best method for dealing with the darkness of other people. Does not become enlightened by imagining figures of light, but by making the darkness conscious. Most terrifying thing is to accept oneself completely. Your visions will become clear only when you can look into your own. Who looks outside, dreams. Who looks inside, awakes. Carl Jung. This is Canter Midnight.

0: Welcome to Hour 2 of Caravan to Midnight DEF CON 1, Episode 2809, with David Kruk, first time on the program, The Other Side of Death. Yeah, this is quite something. His new book is really quite a manual for the dead. So, David, I should ask you just to get a little orientation. How long ago did this happen?
1: This happened 2 years ago, just over this.
0: Okay, that's not that long ago, not at all. So, all right, before I ask anything else, what is a psychopomp? P-S-Y-C-H-O-P-O-M-P. I heard you mention that earlier. What is that?
1: Okay, a psychopomp is basically a Greek word which describes a guide for souls. I deliberately use it instead of the Western term of guide, which churchless use. A psychopomp doesn't have to be benevolent or malevolent. It's simply a guide, something which is loosened. It's kind of, you know, fluffy kind of Western version. So it's basically just a guy, somebody ushering you where to go.
0: Okay. Yeah, I'm looking at your website here as well. There's a bunch of notes I have. Now, you mentioned the shift. I have heard several people, well, three people to be exact, two's a couple, three's a few, right? Talk
1: yeah.
0: about a feeling from time, especially lately. I don't know if the planet alignment, you know, we got big eclipse coming up next Wednesday. I don't know. I don't know the forces of the cosmos have on people. I've never studied it. A lot of people have. But they go no further with their seas in many cases. But the thing is, they describe a smear. Now, you use the word shift, but they describe a smear between reality, the dream state, memory. Does that smear resonate with any way? If it doesn't, it's perfectly all right. I'm just wondering.
2: On the ground.
3: No.
2: About the one maybe right 75.
0: In sense, we just can't perceive it. We can't see it. Is that what that
1: I
0: means?
1: I think that's an excellent way of describing it. Like I say, when I refer to, you know, the idea of the Unreal Engine in
2: 200 feet.
3: Well, what?
1: It's the nearest one I can actually talk about simply because I have some experience with that. There is exactly like you say, like there's a kind of overlay there. I don't know how many overlays there are. I don't know. There might be millions, there might be two, there might be three. But the one that I experienced was exactly the same hospital, simply a little bit more shabby. The lighting was dimmer. And it was just almost run down, where it's, you know, like I said, it's a fairly new hospital. It's, you know, maybe 10 years old, if that. Maybe 11 or 12 years old, but this looked like it was just shabby. And you can tell the difference. You could tell the difference. Everything was more muted. People were muted, apart from psychopomps. People were muted and kind of faded out in the background. Almost maybe like you had cataracts, something like that.
0: Oh, gotcha. Understood. All right. Now, about these guides, I've heard people mention guides before, you know, over the course of years. It's not like something I talk about every week or every day or every month or even every year, but these little scattered collections of memories. These guides, and you use the older term psychopomp. So what do you think exactly is a psychopomp? What role do you think these beings or presences play? And why do you warn people against automatically following whatever presents itself as a guide?
1: I think the term psychopomp is apt, like I said to you before. But I do think it's always cautious not to believe anybody wherever you are. If somebody, you know, I don't know, say you dropped in Australia and you don't know the customs, you don't know the people, and somebody says, hey, you know, follow me, would you automatically trust them? Because I wouldn't. I'd be like, no. What do you want? Who are you? You know, I don't know you. And I feel it was very, very much based on a trust thing. And I don't know who you are. I don't know what your intention is. I don't know what you want from me. It was very, very much, well, I'm here, so just trust me. And initially, I thought, well, I've got no friends here, and I need to follow this nurse. But then as longer as the day continued, it's like, she's not my friend. She's not my friend. She's trying to do something with me. And I don't know what it is, but there was certainly just an initial a trusting of her, and then as the day continued, I was, I don't trust this person. And then I continued going through successive psychopomps where I didn't trust anything that was telling me.
0: If you don't mind sharing, what kinds of things were they telling you?
1: In the book, John, she talks about the procedure, and I ask her what the procedure is. She says, don't worry. She says, go up the stairwell, and I'll prepare you. And I said, well, what's the procedure? And she asked me, this is very invasive and very personal. She told me to take down my trousers, and she would prepare me for the doctor. And she did something to my... to my backside, and I turned around to her and I said, there's no doctor, is there? She says, no, there's no doctor. I said, so you tricked me? She said, yeah, I did, because you wouldn't accept it any other way. And this was a kind of rectal catheter, and it hurt. It really hurt. There was no doctor there, and she was seemed to be quite happy that the job was done. And that was a culmination of, shall I say, I don't trust you.
0: Yeah. So was this along the timeline of before the procedure you went through involving your liver and so forth? Was it before the procedure? Was the procedure about to kick off and she was in the preparation stage? Or in other words, at what point of the experience that actually occurred did she appear, after or before the procedure? I guess that's a short question.
1: I couldn't answer that because I was already in a coma by that stage.
0: Oh, gotcha. Okay, that makes perfect sense, actually. Yeah, it does. All right, then. One of the strongest ideas running through A Manual for the Dead seems to be the importance of preserving awareness and personal agency, remembering who you are. Why would someone who has died be in danger of losing either one? And what do you think happens if they simply surrender to whatever it is that's occurring around them?
1: I would say... personally, I mean, I have my own beliefs in the afterlife, obviously. Everybody does. I think the idea of agency being removed from you is to prepare you for, you know, possibly a new rebirth in a different vessel, a different body. I think that the idea of removing agency is to prepare you that this is completely natural, and forget, you know, who you are, what you are. There's an intermediary being, which I think I was in the state of, and it's important to remember exactly who you are. I think memory is absolutely core to that. And once you just give up, then there's no will, there's no volition, there's no movement. It's just stagnation. Stagnation probably equals some kind of rebirth into a new vessel. Maybe that's different to what many people believe, but it's certainly something what I thought of at the time and I still think about now.
0: I didn't lose you again, did I?
1: Sorry?
0: Oh, I've got you back. Okay, good. All right, well, now, let me ask you this. How did you feel? Do you remember how you felt? Were you concerned? Were you just kind of there and observing? Or was there any deep concern or just awareness and dealing with the components of that awareness? And you were just steady and, okay, let's see what happens. What was your emotional state? Or did you even have an emotional state?
1: Yeah, I had an emotional state. I wasn't scared. Not in the, just say, I don't know, you ended up in the script of a horror movie. I wasn't scared like that. I was scared about being in a place I didn't understand, dealing with people I didn't understand, more bewilderment rather than fear. It was more that I'm just not... I don't understand where I am, and I don't understand the rules, I don't understand the law, I just don't understand. So that's kind of a fear, but it's not, you know, really where you're terrified. It was just disconcerting, shall I say.
0: Yeah. Well, did you have any perception of time, the passage of time?
1: Yeah, time existed exactly like it does here. In the book, I describe a time where I went to my cousin's house. My cousin, in real life, lives half a mile from the hospital itself, which she does. She regularly travels to Cyprus, and... The time it took for me to walk to her house to ask her for some sort of refuge, she wasn't at home, but it still took the same time to walk half a mile.

0: included that you began to experience this, or did that not really feature?
1: That didn't feature, John, at all, because, again, like I say, with the NHS, I didn't even realize that I had an operation.
0: Oh, gotcha.
1: At all. You know, that was all my wife. She had to ask the surgeon, ask the doctors, because nobody told me really anything. But, you know, I could piece it together after time in hospital. But nobody tells you anything.
0: David, let me ask you something off the menu here. The NIH has been regarded as a premier British institution. Do you find it to be premier, or is it, as some people have suggested, you're going to have kind of a rough run if you get in the hands of those mugs? Well, what's your take on it?
1: Yeah, that threw me left field, but no, it's not. People here hold to a gold standard simply because they think it's free. It's not free because you pay for it through your taxes. Experiences, my dad's 89 years old, so I've been in the hospital more times than you could imagine with him. And I've had some good experiences, some bad ones. I've had some good experiences and some bad ones. But let's just say, if I could adopt the American model of, you know, say, paying an insurance, I would do that rather than have the NHS, because it isn't everything it's cracked up to be. It's poorly run. It's not very good. And you can wait easy up to a year for a referral for whatever health problem you have.
0: Well, up to a year.
1: Mm-hmm. Yeah.
0: That doesn't sound good. Not at all. Okay. Wow. I didn't know that was the situation. I heard some complaints, but I didn't hear that one before. So, this preserving awareness and personal agency. And then we discussed that. But then the four keys: meditation, recognition, intention, and volition. So forget the terminology for a moment and walk us through those things, the four keys, in just ordinary language. What are these four things supposed to help a person actually do?
1: Okay, so I basically distilled things into what I call the four keys. This is the whole idea. This helps you through life as well. It's not particularly pertinent to being in the state of, death or what have you. So the idea of meditation is, sitting alone with your thoughts for periods of time. It doesn't matter what culture it comes from. It can come from, Eastern philosophy. It can come from Western contemplation. Is the idea of being comfortable with your mind. You know, your mind can do all sorts of things. And if you're comfortable with sitting with yourself and, things bubble up, things go away, you're comfortable, that's fine. That means that, you will be in a far better state when something happens to you where you're in alien territory, shall we say, that you're comfortable. You're kind of not thrown so badly off the track. And that's the most important thing, because we can practice this now. We don't have to wait until, we're dying or we're dead. We can practice this right now in real time. And that is, to me, the most important thing. I've done this for a very, very long time. It's not easy. It's kind of difficult, but it's

0: very important skill to have. Exactly, not, you know, say something like being able to change the wheel on your car. It's a vital skill you need to learn. And so the second one is, you know, the recognition. The recognition is something where, you know, you need to realize what's happening to you. You need to realize where you are, how to navigate the terrain, how to, you know, just isolate exactly what's happening to you. And this was tough. This was tough for me as well, for sure, where I was, you know, disconcerted. I didn't know what was happening to me. But then I kind of got round to it. Intention is a huge one, because you need something to live for, you know. I had recently moved to a new house in the middle of nowhere. I live very, very rural. And coming from a place where I previously lived, which was what you would call problem neighbors, and I loved the idea of living here. We moved here, and I can't hear anything else but goats and sheep outside. And I've been here a couple of months. That was it. And when I had the event, and I wanted to experience living here. I wanted to be here. So that was my intention. I wanted to live. I didn't want to die. I wanted to live. And that was the intention, which leads naturally on to volition.
1: Understood. Okay. Well, this is really quite something, isn't it? So the obvious challenge to all of us in figuring this out is the brain itself. How do you distinguish an encounter with an objective reality from an extraordinary neurological event produced by a brain under extreme psychological stress? I'll ask that question and a couple of more as Caravan to Midnight continues after this brief intermission. Thank you very much for joining us tonight. We will return.

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1: 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It's true. If you want something to go away, quit buying it, feeding it. The flip side to that coin is, if you want something to go, nourish it. People are getting tired of feeding the big tech monster, because what they get in return is shadow banning, overt banning, or suspension on social media. Big tech and its derivatives also try to financially soft kill. This is when someone wants to buy something, but they're prevented from doing it because their payment repeatedly fails. And of course, the gateways do work. We pay for this convenience with fees. So, don't feed the monster. If you want or have ever wanted to join Caravan to Midnight by card or any other payment service and found you could not process your membership, just send a check or money order to CTM, P.O. 141288, Dallas, Texas 75214. Include a legibly written email, a phone number in case we need to reach you, and as soon as we see that info, your membership is activated, and you will turn the monster against health.

0: Okay, we're visiting with David Crawford here, The Other Side of Death. And in his book, this is really pretty amazing. Manual for the Dead. Let me ask you something, David. Those four keys, meditation, recognition, intention, volition, for just forgetting about the terminology for a minute. What are these four things supposed a person actually do?
1: Well, they're basically four things what will help you life anyway, whether you're in a state or, you know, an alien terrain, what have you. These things just focus your mind into what to do. Recognize where you are, to have a clear goal in mind, how to achieve that goal, as it's very much like, a U.S. A military maxim, which is adapt and overcome. That's all it is. There's nothing super spiritual about it. It's something just what works for the human mind and for, you know, human people to solve their problems, whatever they're facing in life. It kind of just works anyway.
0: Did it bring you closer to spirituality in the religious sense, or farther away, or neither?
1: I think it gave me practicality. There's something I discovered in this other state. This isn't something I was born with or somebody taught me. It was something I had to quickly understand. When kind of dumped into this system, you've got to rely on one person, and that person probably going to be you. And I know different NDs say different things and stuff, but I didn't experience that. I had to rely on me. And I thought, what do I have to do? I have to understand where I am, how to traverse the environment, the topography. How do I do it? Right, okay, I have to map it. I have to understand it. It doesn't mean that you have to know how the system works to understand. You just have to be able to operate within the environment, which I think is why the keys are kind of indispensable for, you know, pretty much life in general.
0: All right. Well, which parts of your book, A Manual for the Dead, come directly from what you personally experienced, and which parts are conclusions that you may have reached afterward while spending trying to understand exactly what happened to you? Does that make sense?
1: Okay. The whole first half of the book describes a little bit about me, how I got there, how I ended up in hospital, and my experience within hospital when I was there. That's the first part of the book, which is around, about 89, 90 pages, something like that.
2: Is that all it was? I mean, did anything happen?
1: There's certainly something organized, but let's put it that way. There's something structured. I believe that I felt that structure, and I've seen that structure. There's something, if I can use an analogy. Say you bought something from the supermarket, and it's faulty. It doesn't work right. And you go back to that supermarket, and you maybe take it to the girl on the checkout, and she says, "Look, this is no good for me. It's above my pay grade. You have to go and see this guy over there who's some of that sort of dude." You go over there and he says, "Look, this isn't my territory. This is somebody else's." And he points you over to, I don't know, the produce manager. And the produce manager says, "No, this isn't really my thing either. I have to go somewhere else." And then you follow different things around until you get to, like, kind of the line manager. So there's a process that exactly like you would work at a supermarket when you return the faulty good. There's definitely some sort of process. I wouldn't be so bold to say, you know, this is right, that's wrong, because everybody has their difference in beliefs. They all have their difference in, you know, their experience of, you know, what you would call the afterlife. Not many are like mine. Some have some fantastical, great stories, uplifting stories, which is good for them. It just didn't happen to me, that's all.
0: All right. This is really quite something. So were you conscious of a time where you were, or did it just feel different from time here?
1: Yeah, I think it was just different. There's no, like I say, it's like a layer added to something. There's no, I couldn't say, look, this is completely different, because to me, it wasn't completely different. It was just, imagine 2 degrees off. It's just something a bit different. There's no huge difference where, like, you know, you landed on an alien planet or something. It was just a few degrees off, but enough for you to notice that you are in that 2 degrees off.
0: But you didn't feel fear, per se. Is that true?
1: Yeah, that's true. I wasn't fearful. I'm notoriously soft when it comes to watching, say, something like a horror film. I can't do it. I've never even seen, you know, A Nightmare on Elm Street. I don't watch that sort of stuff. But was I fearful? Not particularly. I was cautious. I was wary. Exactly like, you know, just say you're a 10-year-old kid, right? And you're dumped off in a shopping mall on your own, and you don't know anybody, and you don't know anything. You're bewildered. You're just, well, this guy could be a threat. This woman could be not what she says. And you just kind of got to keep your wits about you. You've got to keep awareness. And I think that's exactly which way it was, to me anyway. There was no hell sort of thing. There was no demonic beings or anything like that. I was just wary of my environment.
0: Yeah. So many people have heard both sides of this one, go toward the light. For many years, we've heard go toward the light. Then we've heard some people say, do not go toward the light at all.
1: Yeah.
0: You didn't see any light, I take it.
1: That's exactly right. I don't know whether I'm blessed or cursed. I don't know whether whoever's in charge didn't wheel out the light show for me, because that never happened. So, like I say, I don't know whether I'm overwhelmed or underwhelmed. I constantly ask myself, well, you know, did they put the light show on? No. You know, is that a good thing? I don't know. Is it because they thought that I would see straight through it? I don't know. Or, you know, this is a constant occurring question to me. You know, you can listen to all these New Age philosophers and stuff like, you know, David Icke and all these sorts of people, and they talk about, you know, don't go towards the light or whatever. I didn't get the light question. I didn't get the tunnel of light. If you read, like, say, the Bardo Thordal, which is, you know, the Tibetan Book of the Dead, which is Mahayana Buddhism, you read that, and it tells you to avoid the clear light. It tells you to go to the pale blue light of Mayavairocana. And Did I see that? No, I didn't see anything like that. I was just kind of dumped into this sort of, you know, painting off hospital overlay, which was completely underwhelming, really, John.
0: Well, you know, you didn't know that you were going to have this experience, but now you have had the experience. A clinically deceased, but yet not. Did they declare you medically deceased?
1: Yeah, twice they did.
0: Twice. And you came back from that. So once you came back, how was your life different? Or was it? It was just like, okay, well, that's done. Next.
1: strangely enough, John, when I came back, I had a guy with a very bombastic voice in the bed, which was in a hospital ward, and he was loud and brash, and he's like, I didn't know where I was, I didn't know what happened, I just kind of woke up, and he's like, hey, what do I call you? I says, my name's Dave. Is Dave all right? Says, yeah, Dave's fine. Anyway, just, what's this dude about? And, you know, and he I remember he had one of these T-shirts on with, like, Old Dudes Matter or something on the front of his. And I was like, who's this guy? I don't understand him. And he was just shouting and, you know, really brash. And I was like, all right, okay. And I actually call one of the chapters in the book Back Along the Living, Back Amongst the Blind. He was just, you know, it was kind of surreal. And like, hold on, I've been somewhere else for a long time. And I've experienced it. And now this guy is just, you know, talking about England cricket scores, you know, and moaning about the Prime Minister, what he's read in the paper. And I was like, I really don't care. I don't want to hear about it. But the guy was, I guess he maybe gave a bit comedic relief. And it took me a long time, you know, a good few days to sort of come round to, hold on, what's happened? I'm in the hospital ward with living people. And, that was probably the most surreal thing of all, was just this guy was just so larger than life. I'll say it that way.
0: Yeah. Well, when you compare your experience with other near-death accounts, do you discern any patterns between the stories, between the accounts?
1: No, because I have to admit, I was never, ever a guy who was reading NDEs or anything like that, watching YouTube videos. It's not a subject of mine where I was particularly interested in. Just shunned it. It's not my thing. And I kind of thought I had it all figured out anyway when I was young. And I just grew into, well, you know, this is probably what happens when you die. So it wasn't a thing where, you know, I investigated, you know, I don't know, some woman who died or whatever, and read her books or watch YouTube testimonies. It wasn't a thing. It was nothing in my life at all until it happened to me. And then when I started to watch a few of these things on YouTube and so on, I thought, hold on, mine's completely different. Mine's way, way different to these people. You know, they see tunnels of light and they see, you know, deceased relatives, or they see people who been dear and near to them, and they welcome them with open arms. I've had two friends who I miss dearly who died when they were young, and I would have loved to have seen that. I would have loved to have, met them again. But that never happened to me. So I would say, is my experience unique? Maybe. But like I said to you before, John, it's a bitter pill. I didn't get any of that, and I don't understand why. I haven't got a clue. I would like to say with some sort of authority, that I know exactly what happens, or whether it's unique to me or whether I'm an anomaly. I don't know, but I didn't get any of the light show, and I don't know whether that's a good thing or a bad thing.
0: Understood. Yeah, well, you had an experience that's tantamount to being shot out of a cannon, somehow landing on your feet, and everything's fine. It's really quite something. There aren't that many variations, but there are distinct variations in what people who experience these near-death experiences. A little redundancy there, but you get my drift. I'm just wondering, when you compare your experience with other accounts of near-death, one more time, do you see any patterns, or are they all pretty much different? Does everybody have their own little show, their own experience? It's kind of what it sounds like.
1: Yeah, I think, to be honest, you can group them together. When you see other people's NDEs, you hear about them. There's certain people who, have this kind of commonality. And mine is different. I think I've done a little bit of research into it, and I think mine is about 0.01 commonality. There's a woman who wrote a book who's kind of similar to mine, but the rest are kind of, they have communal features, that they see all these dead relatives and so on, or tunnels of light, whether they accept it or whether they don't. But I never got any of that. And like I say, I don't know whether I'm cheated or blessed that I didn't see any of that. And the fact is, with the book, I didn't write it for other people. I wrote it for me. This was my journal of death. And I never thought about putting it onto a publisher. And I never thought about that. The whole idea was, to me, with the advent of so many people having, dementia, etc. If I'm going to die, then I want to remember exactly what happened. I'm blessed with a great memory. And I thought, if I'm robbed of that, I really want to read somebody's testimony, my own, and how to handle it, what to do. And I couldn't find any books on that, so I wrote it myself. But it certainly wasn't, the second part of the book wasn't meant for public consumption. It was meant for me. And, it took a conversation with my wife and my dad. And they said, other people might want to read this. And I was like, no, nobody's going to want to read this kind of thing. But, if it helps people, absolutely fantastic. It'll help me. But if it helps other people, that's all I want to do.
0: Yeah. I think I may have asked you this before, either that or I have a vivid memory of wanting to ask you this, and I'm torn between did I ask him already or did I just want to and not yet, but what was the old school nurse's voice like? Was it calm? Was it authoritarian? Was it angelic? Was it gentle? Was it harsh?
1: I would say, to be honest, John, it started off extremely comforting, yeah? I remember saying to her, says, are you a nurse? And she answers me. And she says, yes, I'm a nurse. I says, can you help me? She says, of course I can. She says, I'm a nurse. She says, that's my job. That's what I do. And I was like, wow, cool. You know, she was, not just dressed in 1950s kind of garb. She was beautiful in the way that, you know, beauty was portrayed. She was, you know, attractive and, you know, very welcoming. And I was like, yeah, I've got a thing here, but I've got somebody I can trust.
0: Oh, good. Well, thank you so much for coming on the program tonight to share your story.
1: No
0: in the few seconds that remain, what's your final message to the world here for this visit?
1: My final message to the world would be keep aware, maintain a sense of agency, and look after yourself, because probably nobody's going to come for you.
0: That's about as good as it gets. David Crawford, thank you very much. Remember, his website is davidcrawfordwrites.com. Okay? Okay.
1: Thank you very much, John.
0: You're most welcome.
1: Thank you.
0: Thanks for coming on at this late hour. It's rather early where he is, from the Bridge of the Ark. The signal continues. God bless you, everyone, and good night.

It's true. If you want something to go away, quit buying it, quit feeding it. The flip side to that coin is if you want something to grow, nourish it. People are getting tired of feeding the big tech monster because what they get in return is shadow banning, overt banning, or suspension on social media. Big tech and its derivatives also try to financially soft kill. This is when someone wants to buy something, but they're prevented from doing it because their payment repeatedly fails. And of course, when the gateways do work, we pay for this convenience with fees. So, don't feed the monster. If you want or have ever wanted to join Caravan to Midnight by card or any other payment service and found you could not process your membership, just send a check or money order to CTM, P.O. 141288, Dallas, Texas 75214. 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

Terrence Jones Network. 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From the front lines of the information war, it's Alex Jones at alexjoneslive.com. You are the Paul Revere's. Share the links and spread the word. We've only just

6th day of August, 2026. I'm your host, Alex Jones, coming to you from deep in the heart of Texas, transmitting worldwide. Thank you so much for joining us. Okay, we have two huge guests coming up today. The top Russian journalist and wartime correspondent will be joining us. Then we have the top futurist, the guy that was talking about human-animal cloning and nanotech and smart dust 35 years ago. Steve Quayle will be joining us in the second hour. And then in the third hour, Vladimir Solyayev, I always say his name wrong, will be joining us. I've been on his show before. He speaks very good English. Look for that coming up later in the transmission. Those two big guests today. I'm getting high tech here with the graphics, folks. That's how we do it now. So look for all that and more today. You certainly do not want to miss the second and third hour. I intend to open the phones up in the fourth hour and cover a lot of other news. And boy, is there a lot of news here. I am just blown away right now by how insane things are on every front. We have some good news. We have the Senate voting to hold Fauci in contempt. And it is very rare that if the Senate or House holds somebody in contempt, that they are not indicted. And if Todd Blanche doesn't indict him now, it's just unprecedented. Absolutely unprecedented, because when they do that, that's the legislative branch saying that, and you get indicted. In fact, I can't really think of a case where that doesn't happen. So he's lied to them many, many times. And under the law, yes, you can take the fifth if you haven't been pardoned. But if you haven't been pardoned, well, then you don't have the Fifth Amendment against self-incrimination because you've been found with a blanket pardon. So now it just becomes contempt. And that is a big deal. We'll be going over all of that. Now, that's some good news, but it's kind of like a consolation prize with the bad news, and it is bad news. The CDC and FDA have approved Moderna's mRNA flu vaccine, calling it safe and effective with absolutely no evidence proving that. All the evidence goes the other direction, and she's advancing, it looks like, to a full vote, the queen of mandating vaccines, Dr. Erica Schwartz, to be the head of the CDC. And she says they're all safe and effective, make everybody take the shots. She's basically the opposite of Robert F. Kennedy Jr. That is not good news. He was asked in the hearings whether he would support her decisions to push mRNA, and he said, I'm not going to say I'll support it. And he could still overrule her, but he didn't overrule what just happened with his flu shot. So even with Kennedy, stuff's starting to go sideways. Not good. I don't think anybody can deny that that's a fact. Well, it's official. Tucker Carlson and those guys got together, and they are planning to launch a third party. He's put out a 10-plank America First manifesto. We'll be going over all this and more today. One hell of a transmission. Be sure to share the live feeds of Real Alex Jones on X and our new site, alexjoneslive.com. 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It's one product we're launching with, my decision, and that is ivermectin with benzidol, both powerful, really good anti-parasitics. It doesn't just get the big worms and all the crap that's out there. It's amoebas, it's microplasms. It is so important. These two together, I mean, ivermectin is a Nobel Prize winning for this. But Benzidol is the big one. And folks, it isn't just parasites. Just search Benzidol studies. Just put that into a search engine, and you'll see congressional hearings. You'll see top scientists. You'll see all the studies on what else it does that they don't want you to know about. It's dramatic. So, and you won't know if you had any type of parasitical deal or whatever until you've done this. And a lot of people went there yesterday. A lot of people got it. Very smart move. 1776rx.health.

0: Another time. His level was green and good. Until the Christmas fact.
1: If you are receiving this transmission, you are the resistance. Live from Austin, Texas, broadcasting worldwide, it's Alex Jones.

Golovov will be joining us. He's the top Russian talk show host, newscaster, and frontline war correspondent. So Vladimir Solovyov will be joining us in the third hour. We have the top futurist. I mean, he doesn't get the credit he's due. So much I learned about the New World Order was 30-plus years ago from Steve Quayle. He will be joining us coming up in the second hour today. So be sure and join us for Steve Quayle as well today. Okay, let's go over the news here. Some of it's really good. Some of it's absolutely horrible. Some of it is ultra beautiful. Some of it is incredibly ugly. And all I know how to do is just call balls and strikes. We were all told that the feds had investigated Zorro Ranch and looked around for underground facilities and all the rest of it. And you can see just in the drone footage and satellite photos from Google Earth that there are snorkels all over the property, big ventilation systems around the house and hundreds of yards out from the house. You don't have those unless there's underground structures. Or unless it's a big factory or something and they've got, you know, vents going off to a water supply or something like a power plant. And you've got all these witnesses that reported all sorts of bizarre medical experiments going on underneath the building. That alone points towards cover-up. We already have a huge cover-up going on and so many other facets, so it's just par for the course. I'd say about a 99% chance they're covering up what really went on at Zorro Ranch. I mean, the FBI's own report said they found houses full of hard drives. And Pam Bondi said it was hundreds of children being brutally raped by Epstein and others. Remember all that? But now, oh no, it was child rape, child assault videos of other people had made. Uh-huh. Well, now New Mexico sues DOJ and Todd Blanche alleging they blocked Epstein probe. And in their lawsuit, I learned quite a bit because this had all been sealed in an agreement from 2019, back during the last Trump administration, with the state. That if the state gave them everything they had, they would give them everything they had. The feds wouldn't, and they would then have that publicly put out. But it wasn't put out, and the state was not given their end of it by the feds. This is a big deal. In fact, this is the biggest smoking gun of cover-up of a whole bunch of smoking guns we've got. It'll probably take me 20 minutes to go over this if I move quickly. So that's going to be in the fourth hour. But crew, producers... The producers aren't there to tell me what to cover and what to do, but they're there to remind me when I tell them to make sure I do that. They're kind of like my alarm clock. They do a great job, by the way, recommending guests and news and helping me ferret things. But when I tell the crew to tell me something, it's because I'm telling them I want them to tell me. People are like, hey, someone's in his ear telling him what to do. Yeah. It's called my conscience. But just remind me, guys, to do that in the fourth hour because I don't want to forget. It's a big, big, big deal and truly sickening. Now, we have Fauci, the Senate voting to hold him in contempt today. And I've never seen it where the House or Senate votes to hold somebody in contempt and when they don't get indicted. And when the House or Senate puts out a recommendation to the DOJ that they've had seen perjury, in basically every case, the people get indicted like Steve Bannon and Roger Stone and you know, so many other people. So I don't see how Todd Blanche doesn't indict him now, because this is not like a regular criminal referral. This is the legislative branch voting. This person was in contempt. Here's a report how they were in contempt. He was in contempt, cut and dry. You can't plead the fifth when you've been pardoned for something because you're not self-incriminating because you're pardoned. The law is very clear. Supreme Court rulings are clear. Fauci is now absolutely set to be indicted by the Justice Department. If he isn't, that's, again, more unprecedented cover-up, which par for the course. I mean, if I had to make a prediction, I guess he won't be indicted. Though that might even be too much. For even the system. So we're going to be going over that, and that dovetails with the really bad news. The CDC and FDA have now greenlit
Moderna's mRNA flu shot, calling it safe and effective. And the lady they've passed out of committee, it looks like she's got the votes. The queen of mandating vaccines, Dr. Erica Schwartz, is set to be the new CDC director. Even though she flies in the face of RFK Jr. and what he says he stands for. So, not a good situation. We'll be going over all of that and more today. Tucker Carlson, last week, they posted this viral video, or viral photos, also some videos, of Carlson with Congressman Massey, former Congressman MTG, Joe Kent, and the word was they were preparing an America First third-party move. And indeed, according to Joe Kent, that is exactly what is about to be announced. And Tucker put out a 10-point manifesto on what the party will stand for. So that is a done deal. We'll be taking a first look at that today and different ramifications of it as well. And then there's just so much more, obviously, breaking and coming in. There's new government reports and declassifications, some of the good things the Trump admin's been doing, kind of a tail end of what Gabbard did, on the CIA suppressing U.S. and Russian studies over the last 70 years, up until just a decade ago, of anti-parasitics with upwards of 80% cancer cure rates. Isn't that interesting? Ivermectin, mebendazole, things like that. What a disgusting, sickening, evil group we have running our government. Instead, they give us all these so-called vaccines filled with cancer viruses that cause cancer. And it's been known for a long time that most cancer is from viruses, and then your immune system gets worn out and gives up, and then it takes over, goes in and plugs in, orders the cells to start replicating faster than they should. What's the mRNA shot, the COVID shot, that orders your body to produce spike protein? That spike protein orders the DNA strand to stop repairing the cell, causing cell death, and then some cells will continue to replicate even though they basically died internally, and you get cancer. So they give you shots to give you cancer, and then they keep things from you that they knew in the 50s. And I can tell you, out in East Texas growing up, and I worked for a large animal vet off and on for 5 years, they just think the cure-all for everything is ivermectin. And they got other dewormers, too. And I remember being like 12 years old laughing at them, and the veterinarian going, that isn't a joke. I do it myself. Well, think about it. If it stops bacteria replicating, if it stops viruses replicating, what do you think that does? What's weighing your immune system down? The bad bacteria, the bad viruses. The bad viruses are in there ordering your body to create cancer. So if you knock them out, what's that do? What did they win the Nobel Prize for? Ivermectin, antiviral. How the Japanese create that? Well, they love their carp, their ornamental goldfish. And they sell some of them for millions of dollars a piece for breeding. And they just had big money prizes out to their scientists decades ago. Was it in the 60s? To find a way to make carp not get infections and die, and they got ivermectin. So when I'm up here talking about all this stuff, you need to listen to me. You do your own research. Because the bad guys don't want you to know about that. What they paid $2.3 billion, the federal government did secretly, to Walgreens and CVS alone not to prescribe hydroxychloroquine in the first 6 months of the, quote, pandemic, because they knew if you got it early, it totally knocked it out. And remember, when you go to the doctor and we're sick, they'd say, well, just
we're too full. Come back when you can't breathe. They'd wait till it progressed. You hit it early on with ivermectin, hydroxychloroquine, all that stuff. Budesonide, almost 100%. But if you waited till somebody had to go on a respirator, well, you know the rest of the story. And it was all done to suppress that. And it came out in documents that Fauci and all of them knew this. They were sending emails around saying, we got to get on this. We can't let the public know about this. These people are murderers. Absolute murderers. He knew in the 80s that the different drugs they were giving AIDS patients would actually kill them. And then they would block all of the cheap drugs that would absolutely cure people. Cure them. Why do you think Magic Johnson's still alive? Why do you think all of a sudden, oh, you get HIV, you don't die from it now? Because everybody now knows on the black market what to do. And even your mainline doctors go, oh, no, don't take the AZT, don't take the interferon, don't take this, don't take that, take this. And I remember my dad, during the AIDS epidemic, the HIV epidemic, he wasn't just a dentist, he owned part of a hospital in Rowlett, and he knew a bunch of doctors there. And I remember talking about HIV, and he said, oh, that's all a bunch of bull, they're killing them with the drugs. And I said, how do you know that? And he goes, oh, I talked to the doctors and the people involved, and they're helping supply local people with drugs that actually cure them, and they don't. And then later, years later, the Dallas Buyers Club comes out, and I go, Dad, is that what you were talking about? He goes, oh, yeah, I helped out a bunch of people, but a bunch of us did. And then I talked to some of his other doctor friends. They said, oh, you didn't know your dad was like one of the biggest guys going around telling people what drugs to get from Mexico and even, you know, help people prescribe them. And it's just crazy that here I am fighting Fauci when I'm 40, you know, 6 years old when this all started with Fauci. I'm 52 now. Of course, I was talking about Fauci decades ago, too. But and then my dad was fighting a little bastard. It's like, that's how long this guy has been going around doing this to people and killing everybody. And it wasn't just Dallas. They made a movie about it because Dallas was the epicenter of doctors going, we're not going to kill people. I mean, they had huge protests with all over the country with signs, including Dallas, D.C., you name it, with the signs saying, Fauci killed my brother. Fauci killed my... Yeah. They gave them drugs they knew would kill you. And what they do with the COVID, they would give you drugs that would turn your organs off. They would give you drugs that would fill your lungs with water. And it wasn't just the U.S. From Australia to the U.K., they would give them these key drugs that they know you don't give somebody because it makes their lungs stop working. So everybody knew that, yeah, this is film from the 80s, that Fauci was running around killing everybody back then the same way he does it now. So let's tackle this first, because it all ties together. And I really like RFK Jr., and he's done a lot of good stuff with the food dyes and slowing down the mRNA and getting the vaccine liability protection off most of the poison shots and getting the federal government to go from 68 recommended shots down to 7. I'm not looking to give horse in the mouth, okay? And he's got to work through the system. And when he goes on vacation, they'll turn around and sign orders, and then he's got to come back and override it. So people get really pissed at him and then later find out that they've been going behind his back and he gets stuff reversed again. But he also knows he can only get as much done as he can with Trump, and that if he just throws his hands up, well, then we have nobody there, and I'd rather him stay there and get something done than not have him there and get nothing done. It's not a lesser of two evils. It's getting done what you can get done. And they asked about this new CDC director. I mean, she's passed out of committee. Looks like she's got the votes. Erica Schwartz. And she's pro-shot, says every shot works, no one's ever gotten sick, mRNA's totally safe, total crap. But she has Fauci clone. And they said in the committee hearings, will you support her? And he said, I'm not going to say I am, no. You know, if she tries to authorize mRNA shots, will you do it? And he said, no, I'm not going to say I'll do that. So that's a good thing. That's a good thing. But the fact that FDA approves Moderna's mRNA flu vaccine
That's Associated Press reporting that. We'll be getting to that in a moment. Makes my blood boil because the flu shot has never protected anybody. They never guessed the right mutation. It lowers your immunity. It could never protected anybody. They never guessed the right mutation. It lowers your immunity. It's contaminated with all sorts of SV.

0: tested for whatever the flu is and give you this mRNA, and then the whole platform causes all sorts of autoimmune disorders and problems and cancer. But they just said, oh, it's approved, it's safe, even though they haven't even studied it officially. But they have studied it with the mRNA COVID shot, and we know about the devastation there. So they think we don't have a memory. So this is outrageous. But let's have the good news first. Here's the actual video of the Senate voting to hold Fauci in contempt. And again, unless the way the law and regulations work, they may totally violate it. Unless that happens in every other case in the past, he's getting indicted. So I wouldn't hold your breath if we'll be watching that. Then that dovetails with the queen of mandated poison shots, Dr. Erica Schwartz, short clip, and then that dovetails into RFK talking about her. And then I want to go to clip 18, just a brief breakdown of how the COVID shots have killed more people than World War I and World War II combined. That's a conservative number from insurance company actuaries. Let's go to those clips.
1: Question is on reporting of an original resolution regarding contempt of Congress. The clerk will call the roll.
2: Senator Johnson.
3: Yes.
2: Senator Lankford.
4: Aye.
2: Senator Scott.
5: Yes.
2: Senator Hawley.
6: Aye.
2: Senator Moreno.
7: On behalf of the millions of people harmed by Anthony Fauci, resoundingly yes.
2: Senator Ernst.
8: Aye.
2: Senator Moody.
8: Aye.
2: Senator Peters.
3: No.
2: Senator Hassan.
9: No.
2: Senator Blumenthal.
6: No.
2: Senator Fetterman.
6: No.
2: Senator Kim.
6: No.
2: Senator Gallego.
3: No, by proxy.
2: Senator Slotkin.
3: No, by proxy.
2: Senator Paul.
10: Yes.
2: Mr. Chairman, on the vote of those present, the yeas are 8, the nays are 5. On the vote by proxy and for the record only, the yeas are 0, the nays are 2. On this vote, the yeas are 8, the nays are 5, and the motion is agreed.
11: I do believe that mRNA...
12: You're all welcome over afterwards, yeah.
11: I do believe that mRNA technology is safe and effective.
12: Thank you. I appreciate that.
1: Secretary, if Dr. Schwartz is confirmed, will you commit on the record today to implement whatever vaccine guidance she issues without interference?
10: I'm not going to make that kind of commitment.
1: Because you probably won't. You'll probably fire her as well as Director Molnar is, because you will not accept the recommendations based on science.
0: They always hide behind science when science is questioning, and we know the damn shots are deadly. You got to love Jim Brewer, though. We've had him in studio before. We're getting back on, the great comedian. Let's go back to the early days of the COVID hoax with him up there exposing Fauci. This clip's gone viral again. Here it is. I'll give you the clip again. I'll tell you right now. It's a clip 8. So here's Jim Brewer, clip 8.
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14: Thank you all for coming out and risking your lives. Who wants a shot? Who wants to see a ball game? Ooh, ooh, ooh, ooh, ooh, ooh. Ooh, ooh, ooh, ooh, ooh, ooh. Wave your flipper. That's for you. Go see the ball game. Who wants to work again? That's for you. Who wants their kids educated? What's in the shot? It's safe. Don't worry. Don't worry. Go ahead. Get it. It's 6 foot safe.

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1: Danger.
0: The dancing viruses.
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1: 5 foot danger.
2: If you're 6 foot safe.
1: I'm 5 foot danger. I'm coming to breathe on you.
0: All of it in mind control. Oh, but Black Lives Matter can protest. That's safe, but you can't. You gotta stay in your house.
2: To the rules. Here come the governors.
1: Bump, bump, bump, bump, bump, bump, bump.
0: You can't be at the beach by yourself or in the water. We're gonna beat you up. You're not wearing a mask.
3: We have no rules and regulations.
0: For what Arnold said, screw your freedom.
3: We shall determine who is essential.
0: We'll be right back on the other side with more of this and a lot more
3: we
0: after that.
3: Shall determine who
0: stay with us and share those live feeds now. We're closing in on Fauci. Stay in attack formation.
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1: So the disgusting globalists want to own our bodies. They want to be able to geoengineer the air with all these toxic chemicals, barium, salts, aluminum dioxide. They want to fry us with 5G and 6G. They want to give us deadly fluoride in the water. They want to hit us with all the microplastics and all the chemicals in the water and the atrazine and the bisphenol A and all the gender bending, and it comes out in documents. It's part of a larger plan. They want us dumbed down so they can control us and slowly depopulate us and train us that we're nothing but animals. And the globalists admit at the WEF and UN that they have the lowest approval ratings ever. They are mistrusted. They are hated. They want new pandemics. They want disease acts. They want to train you to be locked down in your house, and your smartphone tells you where you can go and what you can do. They admit all of this. But because they're so discredited, you have record lows of people taking their poison shots around the world, not just here. You have the leaders associated with it. The Faucis and the Bill Gates of the world, they're the most hated men on the planet. But we have to continue to hammer this or they're going to bring it back. And here they are. Oh, we're going to approve mRNA for everything. Measles, mumps, rubella, the flu, everything. Meningitis, you name it, we're just going to roll it out with all the carnage. And they've been trying to have mRNA vaccines for 25 years, but so many animals die in the studies. So many animals die in the trials, and then humans die in them. And so now they just say, oh, it's safe and effective. We skip right to the rollout, and then they try to cover up the carnage it causes. So, yeah, it's great that they held him in contempt, Fauci, but at the same time, now they've got the lady that looks like she'll be the next CDC director. It's gotten out of committee. Senate confirms the queen of mandating vaccines. She is confirmed. Dr. Erica Schwartz as new CDC director. In fact, that was a brain fart. I knew that this morning. I don't know why. I was looking at the other headline about her being confirmed out of committee a few days ago. So she is confirmed. Excuse me. Senate confirms the queen of mandating vaccines, Dr. Erica Schwartz, as your new CDC director at a 51-44 vote. She believes that mRNA technology is safe and effective despite millions of Americans being killed or disabled by it. Meanwhile, FDA approves Moderna's mRNA flu vaccine. The agency had initially refused to even review the application, but reversed course after a public outcry. Oh, the public outcried for it. The Food and Drug Administration on Wednesday approved the first mRNA flu vaccine, enabling use of technology that will make it easier to rapidly target a widely prevent or particularly virulent strain of the virus. The approval of the vaccine, called MFLUS1VA, which is manufactured by Moderna, follows a series of blows to mRNA research directed by Health and Secretary Robert F. Kennedy Jr., including the cancellation of 22 projects meant to develop vaccines with mRNA technology through the government's Biomedical Advanced Research and Development Authority. That's DARPA and the Pentagon. Initially, the FDA had refused to even review Moderna's application for approval. But, oh, things changed this year. But publicly reversed course after a public outcry. The flu kills 300,000 people worldwide each year, was particularly harsh in 2024-25. Because they didn't say it existed the years before, the last 5 years before that, to say it was COVID, remember? But now it's way bad because they say, oh, this person that died of cancer or heart attack, they died of the flu. With an estimated 45,000 deaths in the United States, including at least 297 reported cases in children, according to the Center for Disease Control and Prevention. The new vaccine is authorized for people ages 50 to 64. They want to get rid of the old folks. The FDA issued an accelerated approval for adults 65 or older, which allows widespread use and can be converted to a full approval if the results of follow-up study are deemed acceptable. So they're going to do a study in live time on people 50 to 64. Oh, we don't do studies in rats or rabbits or mice. We don't even do select studies in humans first. We just roll it out and then see what happens. Then they cover up the results, like with COVID shot, which isn't even a vaccine. It's a gene therapy. And say, now it's for kids, too. It's the same crap. Unbelievable. absolutely disgusting. I got three clips I want to finish up, then I'm going to move into the latest in the Iran disaster. And this is the biggest yet. And every week, this is bigger, because it just gets worse. It's not like I get up here to say, oh, it's getting worse, to say it's getting worse. You know, you can all see it's getting worse. And now at Camp David, Trump chews out Hegseth off the side of the press so they could see it. Oh, why'd you tell me there's plenty of missiles when we're out? I'm going to find out whoever leaked this, and they're going to prison. Well, the Pentagon was sent a letter by the head of the European command, and you had the Pentagon previously leak that we're running out of missiles, that we won't have any to protect the U.S. because they all go to Israel. So we got that coming up. But let's go back to Jim Breuer finishing up his famously viral rant about Fauci and the tyranny and the governors and all the rest of it, lest we forget. And that ties into the short clip. COVID shots killed more Americans than World War I and World War II combined, the Vietnam War and the Iraq War combined. That is true from the insurance actuary numbers. And that ties into a short clip we're going to play of attorney Tom Renz talking about the authorization for this total mRNA rollout, not just with the flu, but they're talking about a whole bunch of others. Even though Kennedy killed the authorizations, he's now being countermanded by you-know-who, Donald John Trump. And, of course, we'll have a new CDC head who just got confirmed, Erica Schwartz. And I, you know, want to just point out that does she wear an American flag necklace or a cross? No, I guess she's Jewish. She wears Star of David. And that'll get her big points with Netanyahu, who said, play the clip, that Israel has a national health service, and so that Israel will be used as guinea pigs to test new drugs, new shots, you name it. So Israel, he says, is at the forefront of using humans as guinea pigs, and the U.S. is like, hold my beer, hold your horses, we're going to roll right out in the public with these things and call the official rollouts the testing. Literal guinea pigs, ladies and gentlemen. Here's those clips.
2: American COVID-19 vaccine deaths, it ranges from about 470,000 from Pfizer alone up to 840,000 American deaths from the COVID-19 vaccines. We have to remember that that is rivaling the American soldier death toll of World War I, World War II, Vietnam, and the Iraq War combined.
3: I'm the grandma killer.
4: Listen to the rules. Here come the governors. Bump, bump, bump, bump, bump, bump, bump.
5: We have no rules and regulations. We shall determine who is essential . We shall determine who may go at your house and who shall have a muffin. And remember, if you see any children playing once outside together, report them and their parents. This is for your safety.
4: And then the news cockatoos come out.
6: 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Mask on, mask off, two shots, one shot, mask on, two masks. Comply, comply.
7: people want to fight and argue. You don't know what's going on.
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7: 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And they call me like there's a stockpile.
9: Faction figures, faction.
10: It is mind-blowing. I got to be honest with you guys. I have never seen anything like this. The absolute absurdity of this order, it's just straight up doublespeak, and it's a smack in the face to any American who dealt with anything related to COVID, and that's every single one of us. Donald Trump just put out an order giving the swamp full control to authorize any gain of function they wanted despite what happened during COVID. Folks, it's right here.
1: So they're coming back with all the poison garbage yet again. Trump was doing so good the first 5-6 months of administration, and everything started going sideways. And now, if you follow the trajectory, you turn a ship even a few degrees, but keep turning it a few more degrees, pretty soon you're going the opposite direction. So let's say he was doing a near-perfect job the first 4 or 5 months. That's 12 noon, straight up. And then 6, let's say, is absolute hell. He starts moving 6 months in, and now we're at about 3 o'clock, and the hands are turning towards 6 fast. And that's why I've been so upset. Basically, on the current trajectory, Trump will be in a total reversal of everything. He ordered, according to Bovino, and later it came out that was accurate, 3 months ago, the former head of the Border Patrol blew the whistle. He said, look, I love Trump. I'm going to be nice here. But he ordered all internal border enforcement basically killed. And so they keep blaming the new DHS head like he's the one doing it. He's following what Trump told him to do. And then Trump will have rhetoric like, oh, I want him to get tougher, but in reality, he's not. So what happened there? I could just go down the line. In reality, Trump is changing on almost every major issue. And we're supposed to just sit here and blame the head of DHS. And I'm not defending the head of DHS, Mark Wayne Mullen. I'm just simply saying we have it from the sources who's doing this. Just like we said, hey, Trump's killing the Epstein investigation. Remember that? 6 months in, people go, oh, how dare you blame him? He's not the one. A week later, if you believe in anything Epstein, you're not MAGA and you're low IQ and you're dumb and there's nothing going on and just forget the whole thing. And we're like, you mean if you're involved, you're saying it's a hoax, but it's real, right? No, none of it's real. And we're supposed to just buy into that. I'm sorry, I can't do it. Meanwhile, we got the Democratic Socialists and the Islamists and all these people to deal with. And now Trump's not really worried about the midterms, it appears. It's now come out from fundraising meetings that Trump is supporting Vance as his successor. I guess he doesn't really trust Rubio at the end of the day, the no neocon. That's something good if it pans out to be true, or if Trump doesn't flip-flop on that. Unbelievable. I want to get now to the latest Iran developments and what exactly is going on there. Missile meltdown, Trump vows jail for leakers. And so many times he does that, it turns out it's its own joint chiefs that are doing it. Or it's him leaking, but he still says arrest the leakers. I guess that's for the Kabuki theater or whatever, but I don't think he leaked Rada missiles. No, I think he's genuinely pissed about this because the general said, okay, do we have missiles for us and our anti-missile system, or does everything go to Israel? Because we're out of missiles for Israel if we just have bare minimum for us. And, of course, the neocons last week are, Jones, shut up. They didn't say we're out. They just said we need to make more. Everything's fine. No, they're not making them quick enough. That's coming up in a few minutes. But first, you heard all this talk about anti-parasitics and how they just do amazing things, and how that's been suppressed. 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And it goes on and on. And we're also extremely excited to announce, ladies and gentlemen, something that listeners have been requesting big time, and that Shilajit tincture, the strongest, best Shilajit out there. This is private labeled from the top company that gets this out of the Himalayas. No one even knows where it comes from or how it works. It's just millions of years old. When there's earthquakes in the sides of the mountains, they find the deposits, and it has all these insane peptides that are only in nature. But not all Shilajit is the same. Different deposits are different. Some are toxic. This is obviously tested to be totally clean and pure. And it comes pure from the source. That's really important because when you have to purify stuff, it can kill some of the powerful enzymes and things that are in it. So this comes clean from the source. This is the really crowning achievement to be able to get this in a concentrated liquid. People love the gummies. And now we've got the liquid tincture for even better absorption. The all-new Alex Jones Naturals Shilajit tincture is here. 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And I'll tell you more about it later, but I need to start getting into the Iran situation. We'll get more into that with the great Steve Quayle, who is joining us. I had a caller about 2 weeks ago go, "You haven't had Steve Quayle on because you're censoring him in a year." And I went, "You're right. I'm not censoring him, but it's been a year. Time goes by in like seconds as you get older." We called him up. He had laryngitis. Couldn't come over 2 weeks. He is with us in the next hour. And I remember the caller couldn't tell me exactly what I was censoring. but doesn't matter. I told Steve, talk about whatever he wants. And I didn't get the guy. I didn't get Steve on because the guy said I was censoring him. It reminded me of, my gosh, I love Steve Quayle. I've been listening to him 35 years. Learned so much what I know from Steve Quayle. You know, sometimes he can sound a little alarmist, but in the end, he's been accurate. And if we're not aware of how dangerous things are and have a normalcy bias, we'll end up getting radiated real fast. So I wouldn't even call it black-pilled or doom-pilled. I would call it knowing what the possible worst-case scenarios are. You're going to get that with Steve Quayle coming up next hour. But let's start getting into this right now. So, missile meltdown, Trump vows jail for leakers. Trump headset clashed at Camp David over Iran missile depletion. There in front of the press, but you know, off to the side, he, I guess, obviously wanted it heard, voiced his frustration at Hegseth, saying, you told me we had plenty of missiles, but now I'm being told we don't, and I want whoever leaked this to go to prison. And then he went further on Truth Social and said the same thing publicly. What did the letter, the report from the head of the European command say? We're out of missiles to defend Israel. If we get the missiles we have left, those are the missiles in our ships that protect the United States from ballistic missile attack, submarine attack, you name it. And so what do you want us to do? You've ordered us to continue missile defense of Israel, so you have to choose us or Israel. I can't believe the commanders would even follow an order not to defend us and just defend Israel. But I guess according to a lot of people in Israel, you know, 10 million of us is equivalent of one of them. I don't think most Israelis think that, but that's kind of what we see the behavior from. And so Trump is just mad because he's been saying we've got plenty of missiles, and this undermines that thing he's been saying that's not true. Like, oh, we've already had regime change. We defeated them. The Strait of Hormuz is open. Everything's fine. They want a deal right now. And, of course, it's never true. And now he's saying all of that again. But here's a very cryptic statement I want to get to first. And he's made this several times the last few days about, we're going to hit them as hard as World War II. They haven't been hit this hard since World War II. Well, what did we do in World War II? Atomic bombs on Hiroshima and Nagasaki. He's talking about destroying their civilization one day, never to return. Levin said use nukes. Satan's spirit animal, Lindsey Graham, before he died, was saying use nukes. You got the Pentagon promoting nukes as if that's going to make them give up. And that's just going to make us look like absolute criminals if that's done. But let's go ahead and play that statement from Trump.
11: The strait's going to be open very soon, or they're going to get hit very hard, and then the strait's going to be open. We will go into a tremendous attack, the biggest since World War II. And they called me and said, very politely, please, can we talk? Can we talk? They didn't want. And I said, yes, we can talk. Let's get it done. Finally, let's get it done.
1: They've been saying they won't talk to him, and it turns out every time they're telling the truth. Oh, they're so desperate. Oh, they want to make a deal right now. What they actually say is, you guys always break the peace deals. And so all we can do is keep the strait closed and just push this all the way to the end because we're going to get bombed anyways. Again, I'm no fan of the mullahs, but the idea that they can't calculate the fact that they can't engage in chess when chess was invented there, it's just asinine. And this is a strategic defeat so far. So if we're out of munitions or low, how is it going to be the biggest attack ever? Well, they've already said they're looking at using nukes there, which I think is a disastrous idea. We'll get Steve Quayle's take on that when we come back in 2 minutes. There's Steve Quayle right there. Looking sharp as usual. Literally one of the granddaddies of the prepper movement, top futurist, analyst, you name it. We'll be back in 2 minutes with the great Steve Quayle and a lot more. Stay with us. Please share the live feeds at Real Hawk Jones on X and on rumble.com/The Hawk Jones Show Live and the news site, HawkJonesLive.com.

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0: Solovyov, top Russian journalist and combat reporter. He's the top in Russia. He'll be joining us next hour. This hour, we're joined by the top futurist, the father of modern prepping, the filmmaker, best-selling author, where I learned about the human-animal hybrids, the cloning, the weather weapons. 35 years ago, Steve Quayle was the go-to guy, and he's still the go-to guy, and we appreciate him to cover the waterfront. He asked me today, he said, well, I'm coming on. I'm glad to come on, Alex. What do you want me to cover? I said, you will cover what you want to cover. I've got some points and topics and what we're facing. But talk about a man ahead of the curve. People would hear you make a lot of predictions about this stuff coming in the future, and they said, this is doom and gloom. You were saying get ready, but now it's all here, Steve. Some stations don't carry this first five. We join them at six after, but give us a prelude of what you want to put front and center today, and thank you so much for being here with us. You're at stevequayle.com, gen6giants.com, and more people can find your films, your books, and more there. Steve Quayle, thanks for being here.
1: Well, Alex, this is a really important time, and you know that we're trying to stay ahead of the curve, and I'm so grateful for you and especially the guests you've had, because, look, they're confirming what you've warned about, what I've warned about. We've been on and off together, what, almost three decades? But today we're going to talk about probably one of the most unusual series of events happening, and it's the whole AI takeover and the platform takeover, and also the tunnels that are being found under Gene Hackman's home and also Hulk Hogan's home with alien writings, with hieroglyphics. And I'm going to put it all together for everybody, and I think it's going to be pretty mind-blowing because, you know, in putting together what's called my glyph project, I've got like eight experts around the world. Not one is in the United States. And the point is that all of the ancient symbols, all of the ancient entities mentioned, even people like Gilgamesh, the Epic of Gilgamesh, in other words, legendary people, are absolutely coming forth into the stream of Google's quantum computer chip, and that obviously is Willow. And why did they shut the results down? And Alex, I'm going to tell everybody that I think they need to understand something. You're not being told the truth about really what is happening in the AI world, and I call it basically the alien infection, and I'm talking multidimensional entities. And so we're talking today about, I think, the most important subject, because the ancient glyphs tell not only what went on in the dateless past, but also what's coming up in our future. And it's the title for today's show, I just wrote it down, The Hijacking of Humanity. Singularity is the end of humanity. And for the record, the altogether goal of everything we see happening, the wars, all of the nonsense going on, the biological weapons labs in Ukraine that, thank God, Russia blew up, 102 bioweapons labs in the United States basically was funding Ukraine. Tulsi Gabbard broke that story, but there's more going on than meets the eye, and it's my calling to let everybody know what's coming in the future. And I want to just thank you for having me on today, because it's important. And I'm also going to tell people, if you want me back on, we will show alien, real alien photos, not blurry stuff, not the typical grays from 100 years ago integrating into certain families in certain parts of the world, and they're as clear as day. And you're going to see that the whole UFO narrative that's being put forth by the U.S. government is nothing but a diversion and a perversion. So, you know, today's a really important day, because in August, Operation High Jump started, you know, and it only lasted less than a year with Admiral
2: Hang or no odds.
0: Flock cameras
2: at that moment or anything like that. Maybe an odd
0: film
2: just because I had witnessed this live.
3: Well, maybe somebody just took your pictures.
0: 30 years since about 1996, and wow, what an insane time to be alive. I want to do 35,000 foot view with you and then burrow into all of this, because everything you were talking about 30 years ago, now you tune to Joe Rogan, he's got Green Berets on about the giants of Afghanistan and the Nephilim and how they're all serious about it, and just gets crazier and crazier as the days of Noah, so will it be in the days of the Son of Man, of the Antichrist, and world government out in the open. The great reveal, the human trafficking, the pedophilia. You've got all Jewish school kids lost a few months ago and found in underground tunnels in New York. when we had a few years ago, all the weird tunnel behavior going on there. It just gets crazier and crazier by the minute. But big picture, the Ukraine war expanding, Russia threatening to hit NATO countries, Iran 160 days into this war, the strait closed, Trump saying that there'd be nothing left and he'll destroy the whole culture as a glowing crater. That means nukes, obviously. And then now he's saying, oh, is he ready to hit him with stuff? We haven't hit people with as hard since World War II, but now they came back to the table. I mean, what have we not used since World War II? That's atomic weapons or hydrogen bombs. It's obviously atomic, Hiroshima, Nagasaki. So this is very clear. What's going on is massive escalation. What's it really about? 35,000-foot view, Steve Quayle. Let's get into AI and this AI takeover, the data centers. What are they really all about? Steve Quayle.
1: Well, Alex, the 35,000-foot view is simply this. We're watching all of the Luciferian, the global elite, the child-sacrificing, human flesh-eating cannibal cabal making their final play for the extinction of humanity. And they're using what they don't totally understand, all the ramifications. They're using every form of technology. You ran through the list. I don't need to rerun through it. But what's important that we give the big view, the Antichrist, that means that the entity that will take the place of Jesus Christ needs World War III to come on as a fake man of peace, fake that he's Jesus Christ, and brings a temporary peace and an end or cessation to the war. Now listen, we provoked the West, and under the Luciferian elite, are provoking the war with Russia. I'm telling everybody this. We do not in the U.S. or in the West, NATO, I don't care who you throw in, I'm really aware of advanced technology. And I can tell you this. President Putin spoke truthfully. He demonstrated honestly. The Kinzhal, the Avangard, and their submarines, the Russian subs, and the Poseidon nuclear torpedoes, which people said I was fully, you know what, and the Russia demonstrated. So here's the deal: we've got a pathological liar in the West, and we've got a leader in Russia. Listen, when you tell the truth, if someone's doing something right in the Lord, I'm not talking about the politics. And for the record, we're going communistic, already are, in the United States, and when the president says he'd make the best communists in the world, what is going on? So this

0: entire vilification of Russia. I know you're having the man you're having on. That guy's bright. And when I listen to Dmitry Medvedev, and when I listen to Foreign Minister Lavrov, and I listen to President Putin, these guys are telling the truth. And the West is picking a fight they cannot win. We don't have any, that we know, functional nuclear weapons. And for instance, we're picking a fight. Why? For the decimation of 250 million Americans. And it's not going to go better. It's going to go worse. The big view is we're coming in the four horsemen of the apocalypse. On a full gallop, we're watching war. We're watching absolute chaos. We're watching the mega drought that's coming. We're watching the biggest earthquakes preparing to happen, not just in the U.S., but especially in the U.S., the New Madrid, the entire Cascadia subduction zone with the Northridge quake and the San Andreas fault, all the volcanoes going off, all these things happening is a bigger view. But what I want people to understand is we're back to the future on this show. We're going back in time to know that this is all planned out. And I'm going to be sharing some stuff. And you know the whole thing about pre-Adamic creation, the golden age. And we keep hearing that repeated. That was the age prior to the creation of Adam and Eve. There wasn't
1: and now there's also a floodlight around that same area.
2: Well, there you are.
1: I thought that might have flashed at that time, but it was so bright, Art. Uh-huh. It was so bright. This light was
0: six, but
2: and by the way, you were the first person I ever heard talk about this. I mean, I heard some preachers say what it talks about in the Old Testament's literal, you know, the giants coming down to have sex with the, you know, the daughters of men and creating these abominations. It's all clearly there. But what about all the books of the Bible they took out that people tried to say were written later, but since then they found them in Ethiopia, they found them in the Dead Sea scrolls, dating back, carbon dating to exactly the times that the Bible says it was written, and then they found even older translations back, pre-Christ, saying the same thing, but then I guess the Vatican and others decided to pull those books out. You read those books, it is 100% spaceships landing, huge creatures coming off. You have, when Prometheus came out 15 years ago, the prequel to Alien, you had Ridley Scott of the New York Times saying, no, this is our real creation story. None of the elites believe in evolution, as we're told. We were planted here by aliens who we believe then transcended their bodies and are ethereal, and it just gets you into the New Age Luciferian cult, what they really believe. That's why they don't make fun of us when we talk about this. Notice the media doesn't, because they know dead serious what they're doing and what they're following.
0: Well, they're dead serious. And for instance, the Gene Hackman estate, and I know we're limited in time, but what does one of the most famous actors have with tunnels underneath his property in New Mexico with ancient symbols that are a Greek, Egyptian, Sumerian, and star charts on the ground, and a giant sealed door on the end of the tunnel? And what is important, I want people to know, for 3 years, I can make this statement, I can prove it, and proof said, well, I want to see proof. Listen, we're seeing now, Alex, and you know this, you've been preaching to the choir, and the choir now is increasing. But when you tell people that things are going to come in the future, they have to have a framework or an ability to reference it. Now with sci-fi and the and by the way, that was taken over not only by the intelligence agencies, but we're going to talk about, if we have time, the alien intelligence agency plan to deceive mankind. And that's what the tunnels, especially Gene Hackman's tunnel, says. We've deciphered it. Eight different linguists, computer specialists, double PhDs. And what's important for people to understand, it all ends up in praise to Lucifer and the extinction of humanity. So I want people to recognize this. This is not a laughing matter. And you know, humanity's been hijacked. I remember when Ray Kurzweil wrote his book, and you and I did a couple of interviews about that. I think the age of spiritual machines, and what we're watching with all the child sacrifice, the human sacrifice. People need to know the U.S. government and other governments in the world made deals, mostly U.S., with the aliens. They could abduct people. They just wanted to know their names, and for the abduction and the letting them off the hook, in essence, everybody, they would be given access to humans for human experimentation. Isn't it interesting, Alex? All of the early and even the ongoing abductions are always based around sex. And so when I wrote the book, and this is important because I think we did this 20 years ago together, Aliens and Fallen Angels, the Sexual Corruption of the Human Race, what the main Brad Steiger and Jacques Vallée and even Whitley Strieber, they were talking about that it wasn't like they were dealing with entities from foreign planets, but evil spirits. And I got to tell you that these guys laid the foundation. So where we're at today.
2: Well, that's right. All of them said that it's more associated with like poltergeist and ghost stories.
0: Yeah, and it's a supernatural. And I'm going to make a statement. Quantum physics is the spiritual realm, and people are getting all caught up. What the whole definition of quantum physics by the smartest people in the world, when they're talking about singularity, when they're talking about superpositioning, when they're talking about string theory, that's all basically trying to describe what the Bible makes very clear. For instance, Jesus said we're seated in heavenly places when we accept him as Lord and Savior, but how can I be on earth and seated in heavenly places? That's called superpositioning. Everything.
2: By the way, you're talking about the double slit that's been recreated thousands of times, where you have particles moving between metal or other things, but none of it's observed. It won't let you observe it. What is that?
0: Well, here's what it, you know, based on observation, and see, I want to make this clear. All of the definitions of quantum physics are not totally accurate, but you know, the superpositioning is how can a particle exist in two places? If you see it in one place and perceive it in the other, it exists even if you don't perceive it. That's like, can a tree fall in the forest if there's no one to hear it? Yeah, it can. It still makes sound. And then again, quantum entanglement, I mean, we're all created, those who are creating image and likeness, God, Luciferians, just forfeit that. But we live and move and have as being. That's the book of Acts. So what I'm saying specifically is the scientists are full of bleep, and they've dismissed this. They've dismissed you. They've dismissed me. And now they have to eat, let's just say this, fecal-contaminated crow, because they absolutely are being proven to be the collective assembly of liars, especially on COVID-19. You know, I did, just FYI, COVID-19 was a bioweapon from the beginning. I said it, you said it, and people, nah. You know, and now we see the biggest mass murder, in my opinion, and he exceeds Stalin and Mao, you know, Dr. Faustus, from Mephistopheles, Goethe's play, who sold his soul to the devil, pleading the fifth, 100 times? And everybody knows he's guilty of sin, but why is he one of the most protected individuals in the former federal government, and he has the security detail, I'm told, that equals the president? So here's the thing, Alex. The big view is that. Now, the specific view is that do this project, and I think you can put it up on the screen, you may have, the AI Glyph project, we're being able to see what the ancients knew. And listen, again, we're talking about kings that ruled in Samaria for 36,000 years. If anybody wants to look it up, they can look up the Sumerian kings list. We're talking about kings that were some 18 feet tall. And so the whole situation, giants, and you remember talking about that, one of the oldest versions, I want to get back to your statement on the 22 books that aren't in the contemporary Bible, the Pseudepigrapha, the lost books of Eden. For instance, the other Book of Enoch and the Book of Giants, those are Dead Sea Scrolls. They're so exact, it flipped out the Catholic Church. And the Glyph Project translations are, all those symbols you see are real symbols. And so,
2: by the way, let me just stop you here because I'm looking at those symbols right now. This came out about 15 years ago. Now, since then, the Pentagon and universities have recreated it, and to type it. And type in DMT laser experiment. and it shows the original guy that did it and everybody else is doing it. And I've talked to people that I know personally that are, let's just say, in the government that have done it, and that they fire out this type of laser and hit a prism onto a wall, and you're on DMT, you literally see matrix codes, but it looks just like the glyphs that are in your book. And it's the code of, and then the same people can be on it together, and they will see the same codes. So they're having group hallucinations, which can't be an hallucination then. It means the veil is being lifted. We know that the optic nerve blocks out 99 or more percent of what it's able to pick up. The optic nerve is able to pick up radiation, not just other forms of light, all sorts of stuff. So we have this veil the Bible talks about so that we don't get overwhelmed. But when the DMT goes in, it literally lifts the veil and they see the matrix code, which is something you talked about decades ago.
0: Well, I think it's important too. Let's take it fast forward to CERN, the particle accelerator in Switzerland-French border. And they have at the end of the beam target, they have glass panels with different characters, Hebrew, some of the different languages. And I'm talking about signs and symbols. But what they don't tell you or show you are the ancient symbols that in our glyph project, we show those. And so far, ladies and gentlemen, look, we're operating on a shoestring budget. And literally, I'm up against the billionaires and some of the trillionaires. Well, not trillionaires, but literally billionaires in Google and Meta and those guys. And they're not telling you what the glyph report will tell you. Here's the bottom line. The ancient symbols are so pronounced about where we're at, Alex, now and then what's in the immediate future, that I think people better take this stuff seriously. For instance, what would somebody think of an emoji? I don't use them very often. You know, a thumbs up or the middle finger, never use that, just because I want to be more articulate than that. But the point is, every symbol, one of the oldest symbols in the world, is a spiral. And as my production company has gone around the different parts of the world, you can't get away from the spiral. The spiral is a stargate, and there are real stargates, and all the stargates that we've turned up, and we've turned up about, I think, 14, and they all are in glyphs, and when they're all translated, it's just like the original film Stargate, the original Stargate film. You had to line up symbols. Ladies and gentlemen, everything is a symbol. Every trademark is a symbol. You had to line up symbols. Ladies and gentlemen, everything is a symbol. Every trademark is a symbol.
2: But let's expand on this. University.

0: What is beyond that? And you go into the microverse, and it is all composed and held together by the Word of God. Colossians 1, the first chapter of Colossians, verses 16, 17, and 18. And so what I want people to get out of this is you're talking about the laser, but that's what CERN is doing. They're using glass plates with the symbols, and guess what's happening? There are entities communicating with them. The reason Google shut down their Willow chip was because they found some of the parallel dimensions or alternative dimensions. And when they started running into ancient symbols, like the ones that are on the page, when they ran into the different entities and things, and people started saying, well, wait a minute. They even ran into songs that couldn't be translated. And what's interesting, and it just becomes more perplexing, is the fact that the Nazis in 1943 were using glass plates, and I had multiple four-star generals tell me that the attempt at the Nazis making stargates was very much represented in the first episode of Hellboy. Now, obviously, most people won't believe that, but what CERN is doing is blasting in the subatomic realm, and a lot of that stuff you see like in the Matrix, Alex, and by the way, what a great example. Why would CERN use the goddess Shiva? And as everybody knows, Oppenheimer made the statement he had become the destroyer of worlds in direct relationship to that statue.
1: And it gets worse. The symbol of CERN is three intertwined sixes. But before CERN even opened, when I was first interviewing you 30 years ago, they had just canceled the Superdetecting Super Collider at Waxahachie in northeast Texas. And you were explaining that it was meant to break into other dimensions and literally let entities out. And then when they built CERN, they literally put occultism everywhere. They did occultism when it opened. They constantly do occultism. They put out a card deck of occultism. They do occultism every time they do a test. And they say, well, we just like to do this. No, the whole thing is a giant occult operation. And then they tell you in these movies from 25, 30 years ago, like Stargate, and then now scientists are proving that matter is literally encoded with these symbols.
0: Absolutely. And again, when I use the word absolute, I mean that not as a buzzword. And what's so fascinating is that what you see going on now in the imagery of Stargate SG-1, every one of those symbols, Alex, over 3 years and a lot of effort and money, my GLIP project team has, I think we've got close to 700,000 symbols. And it takes supercomputers, and we only have access to those as funds permit. And I'm out there telling everybody, look, if you see that Google and Meta spent close to, well, at least $500 billion, maybe closer to $750 billion, and I'm saying, look, I'm looking, I'm literally telling people this, I'm looking for somebody with $25 million, and they can tell you what's going on in the past, we can tell you what's going on in the future. And again, this is not necromancy, it's not fortune telling, it's written in the stars. Literally, the heavens declare the glory of God. But most people don't understand that the constellations and many of the star patterns are shown in the floor on Gene Hackman's tunnel. And there's a lid put on Hulk Hogan.
1: And by the way, at first the police did say they found stuff. Then it got shut down. The media said nothing was there. I'm not even trying to say Hackman was into something bad or weird. But so much of the Hollywood people are basically into one form of this, you know, or another, at least studying it. And I can tell you, I've been on around some of the big Hollywood folks. They're all asking me about this stuff decades ago, asking what I know about it. And all I know is what I've researched that the globalists are into. Take Skull and Bones. We know about that because Charlotte Isherby's father was in Skull and Bones. She was the one that gave Anthony Sutton the documents. And then he was able to get more as a Senate archivist out. They believe they're communicating with off-world entities they call gods. And they go and do these rituals to try to interface or become possessed or influenced. I guess possession is full, and then there's a sub-possession. What's the term for that? It's demon obsessed. So they're trying to become entity obsessed here, and this is what all these groups are trying to do. It's what Epstein was doing. We now know rituals, eating human

0: flesh doing all this. That's all in the emails. It's all confirmed. You used to come on my show 30 years ago and say, they're literally eating children. I'm like, come on. I know there's some Satanism and stuff, but and Ted Gunderson is like, no, they really eat children. And they torture them to then have all the hormones be released. It's not just adrenochrome, folks. It's beyond that. Let's come back and talk about why this is all coming out. It seems to be coming to a head. What you predict comes next with the incredible Steve Quayle. Be sure to check him out at stevequayle.com and gen6giants.com.
1: Fight for our sovereignty, to fight to protect, again, what God gave us, which, I mean, our health is one of the biggest things. We're all at this point middle-aged. We're trying to have families. And I think with the transhumanist agenda, there's a little bit of a psyop afoot.
0: Said that the other day when I had you guys coming on. I said, we're doing something about what we can take control of. Mm. And then the last few years, Joe Rogan, one time at dinner, goes, about 3 years ago, you're fat, your own enemy. He does that to guests. It was like Theo Von, too. Get off that Prozac, you idiot. And people were mad at him. That's tough love Joe does. And he's there with Sean Johnson, the Navy SEAL guy that I'd known for years, but wasn't really friends. Sean goes, fine, I'll train you. I'll meet you every morning. And I said, all right, let's do it. And then I lost like 70 pounds, and I kind of halfway cut back and gained back 10, but now I'm back to where I was. I'm going to go even lower. But the whole point is that Joe goes, you're your own worst enemy. You think the global's going to kill you. You're killing yourself. And so that's where Masterpiece comes in. That's where doing all this comes in. I mean, this is real, folks. Methylene Blue works. Bovine colostrum works. This, getmasterpiece.com. The Masterpiece is unbelievable.
2: We are at a crossroads with the survival of the human species. And the people that have all the resources and all have spelled that out very clearly to us. And the things that they are putting inside of our body to complete that mission. You gotta get out. The fact of the matter is, zeolite, which is one of the main ingredients of Masterpiece, has been proven in all ways to remove every toxin that it's looked at grabbing. It performs, that's why it's called the Master Binder.
0: But yours is different.
2: Completely different.
0: Because it doesn't just pull stuff, it brings in the key sea minerals.
2: Yes, absolutely. So any way that you would actually test Masterpiece out, which would be like its pH, its molecular composition, its molecular ratio, if it's isotonic and whatnot, it is identical to blood plasma. You're talking about marine plasma, sea plasma, minerals. It is the same molecular composition as your blood profile. And so why does that matter? Blood is life. When you are grabbing the problem with our bodies, with the toxins in there, which is disrupting how our bodies perform on every level, it's literally made our bodies mineral deficient. Toxins take the place of minerals. So when the Masterpiece is carrying in minerals, when it takes a toxin, it's giving the perfect minerals right there at that time. That's why everyone that looks at the testing, whether it's our hair tissue mineral analysis practitioners, our blood testers, which we've done three different independent third-party labs doing different blood testing, they've never seen results like
0: this. Yeah, so regular zeolite just pulls out bad stuff. It doesn't replace it. This is zeolite with a good thing, pulls out bad, it goes bloop, good.
2: Yeah. Our bodies are magical if you get the poisons out.
3: 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AlexJonesLive.com. 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

0: Resistance to tyrants is obedience to God. It's Alex Jones.
1: Now, we set up Steve Quayle for the show last week, and I didn't even know he was going to get into tunnels. But it's interesting, because this just broke a few days ago and has gotten basically zero national coverage. And in the fourth hour, after our guests leave us, I'm going to spend some time on this because it's a big deal. Turns out the feds covered up Zorro Ranch. They didn't use ground penetrating radar. They didn't.
2: Indescribable. And the closest thing to
1: and that the feds had them sign an agreement that they would give them everything they found if they basically signed over authority, and now they've given them nothing. But the witnesses said underground bases, tunnels, medical experiments, similar to what Peter Nygaard was doing, connected into Epstein in the Mediterranean and the Caribbean and in France and in the UK and just all over the place. Then you got the Rothschilds, the head one that worked with Epstein, Nat Rothschild, trying to get this Russian base off Albania that has 3,000-plus underground bunkers, a train station, all the rest of it with the Trumps. They're, like, stealing a bunch of the seashore. Millions are protesting it. Then you get this. New Mexico sues DOJ and Todd Blanche, alleging they blocked Epstein probe. And then you go through the lawsuit, and then local newscast is like 13 minutes long. We'll play it in the fourth hour. And they have the attorney general saying this is a total cover-up. None of it's been investigated. Though you turn on the national news, it's all been investigated, nothing there. And this is just a few miles from where Gene Hagman was at, basically, in Los Alamos. New Mexico sues Justice Department over Epstein files. So when I say it's not national news, it hit Politico, it hit NBC News, but they're not making it a big story. Here's the lawsuit. It's very lengthy. You got to go read this for yourself about how it was all covered up and what's going on there. And we know, and I said this over 13, 14 years ago from my sources, but it was in the emails that came out this year, the Epstein 3.2 million and the hundreds of thousands of photos and the rest of it. Thousands of emails about the sex slaves were delivered to the hotel. Thousands of emails about we're bringing you the jerky. We're walking it up from the beach. I want fresh jerky. I don't want frozen jerky. Then they talk about eating children. They talk about human cloning. They talk about surrogates. And if you look at what Nygaard was doing, and he was tied in to the elites and Bush Sr. getting treatments from him, you have a baby with a woman. You kill it before it's born, so it's legal. But you don't kill it right away. You suck the bone marrow, the blood, all the juices out. It's called a sanguination. And then you inject it into your veins. And because it's your child, it isn't rejected. And supposedly it's like 1,000 times stronger than stem cells. And Nygaard was 80-something years old and looked like he had the body, of like a 25-year-old triathlete. And I've covered this at nauseam. There's no reason to roll it again or show it. Just type in, meet Peter Nygaard, the real vampire. That's just one of our reports. It's out there everywhere. But the point is that this is what was going on a wider scale in Europe, in the Caribbean, in Zorro Ranch, and we have the witnesses to it, and we have women before Nygaard ever got busted doing this saying the exact same stuff about Epstein. Then you get the emails. Now imagine the Justice Department held back another 3+ million. They've disappeared all the hard drives and the rest of it. They say filled houses. From your research and your intel, Steve, because you and Ted Gunnarsson were the first guys I heard saying this, and by the time I found you 35 years ago, you'd already been out there for years. And that's a whole other story how you got led into this, literally by the Holy Spirit. But give us the bottom of the rabbit hole here on this. You've given us 35,000-foot view, but what's the bottom of the rabbit hole here?
2: Let me sum it up, and I'll give you the bottom. I always like to, Alex, give the bottom line, and then, you're free to ask questions. But the U.S. government is hiding its relationship. I wrote this down for your show. With the fallen angels and hybrids, the aliens on Earth, and the U.S. society, etc. Hollywood has a deal with the fallen angels. Look, let me make this clear. There's some people that flip out when they use the term fallen angels. Fallen angels are not demons. The Book of Enoch and the Book of Giants, which I think Joe Rogan's talked to Mel Gibson about, and I've watched some of Rogan's interviews, including the one you were on, but the bottom line.
3: the typical.
2: The bottom line is this. The glyphs, the symbols, the signs on the doors and the tunnels tell the story of the heavy involvement of U.S. government with fallen angels and hybrids, not only with the U.S. government, but Hollywood as well. And most people just can't get this, that they are...
1: They don't know about Jack Parsons with Aleister Crowley and the founders of NASA, literally on record doing satanic sex rituals.
2: Yep. And again, look, when Operation High Jump, the U.S. sent the military down to find what's called New Schwabenland in Antarctica, the secret Nazi base. And what's important is that we got our behinds kicked by advanced technology. Under Operation High Jump, over 200 scientists, including Dr. Wernher von Braun, Hermann Oberth, these are the top missile scientists in the world, were brought to the United States, given alternate identities. And you can't look at any major technological corporation that did not have advanced Nazi technology. And these tunnels, here's what's interesting. You can tell what the human... U.S. government is because they're finding paper records of everything. But the aliens, and I'm talking about real extra dimensionals, are showing all in the different languages what's going on, the history of the world before the creation of Adam and Eve. And you asked me a really important question. Where's the bottom line? Where is this leading? And the bottom line is this, that our government will never tell the truth. Now, listen, everyone, if you can't see the headlines that they continually lie 55 times, we got to deal with Iran. 55 times Iran said, no, we don't. You've got a government. We've got a government. And it's on our shoulders that's openly provoking nuclear war, and there's nobody that's tried to stop it harder, longer. And look, I live in this world. I do, and you do too, Alex. You know this. When you get the collective wisdom of people that, you've got Victor Bout on, really amazing guy, and his history is phenomenal. You've interviewed the top Russian thinkers. And listen, ladies and gentlemen, they have been vilified in order for, I'll tell you why. Russia was vilified. 66 national intelligence agents all lied. They all perjured themselves to blame Russia. The whole Russian dossier, the Steele dossier, was fake. So why did they do that? To shift, and you're going to, Alex, you know this, to shift the blame on, the blame of everything that's going on in the world, to blame it on Russia when the Chinese are buying off every single leader in the West. And I'm talking congressmen and senators, maybe not every single one. And they're trying to defer the, the anger at what people would be knowing if they found out that China has got a lot of our major political leaders on the dole, and some got $250 million. But more importantly than that is that the lying intelligence establishment, Alex, there is no truth. You know that. I know that. We know that. And the people that are out there telling the truth. People have been fed such a horse manure plate of pig slop in lies, lies, lies, that the truth, I believe this is God's going to show people the absolute lies, the depravity. And by the way, I have a new name for Washington, D.C., beyond demonic central. It's called Debauchery Command Control and Communication. So in essence, we wink at sin, and I'm telling you this, I know the flack you got into on Pizzagate. I know the flack I got into talking about it. And what these people are is, how should I say this, Luciferian vampires, and they absolutely live on the blood. By the way, the Deuteronomy says the life is in the blood. So they think by drinking children's blood, we're dealing with a cannibal cabal of absolute sold out haters of humanity. And that's what the Glyph Project is showing us, telling us how many of the leaders have how many legions of demons. And a demon is a disembodied spirit of a giant. A fallen angel does not how should I say this, usually possess a man. Now, Lucifer possesses Satan, and obviously he possesses current political leaders in the West, in my opinion. But it's important that this supernatural aspect, look, we're coming into the Four Horsemen of the Apocalypse, and kudos to Russia. If they had destroyed, and I don't have the numbers, but I do know this, it was Tulsi Gabbard that said the U.S. was supporting and funding 102 biolabs. And I remember doing a show with you, and people said I was crazy. Look, they're not even going to just have
1: gene No, you types. Talked about it under Obama, who actually set it up. But I remember Victoria Nuland didn't lie in front of Congress 4 years ago. They asked her about it. She said, no, it's true. So she didn't perjure herself. She said, no, we did that.
2: Yep. And so, again, where are we at? Here's the thing. You've got to ask yourself, and I have to ask myself, the end goal is to destroy humanity. And Russia doesn't take the bait. But look, we could talk for hours. You could talk about advanced Russian weapon systems, their torpedoes, you know, they use hypercavitation. There's
1: oh, I remember you 20 people. Years ago saying they've got better hypersonic missiles than us, and people said you were full of crap. Now that's not even debated.
2: And then let's talk about the mega drought, okay? Because Texas, you're experiencing some real shortages of water every place. But what no one will tell you, and this is in the Glyph Project, is that there are seismic weapons. Actually, Tesla even talked about those. And they're initiating micro fractures even into the Ogallala Aquifer.
1: Well, the Secretary of Defense, Cohen, in 97, and he gave a briefing saying our governments and others, even corporations, have tectonic weapons. So, and Israel admits they've got tectonic weapons.
2: Right. And again, look at where we're at right now is the fact that the mega drought means mega death. Okay. We're watching the volcanism, and that's something else that I want people to understand. The volcanism is absolutely going ballistic. And here's something I said 35 years ago. This can only be attributed to the mercy of the living God. When I started on, you know, AM talk radio, it was in Colorado, KHNC. And out of the blue, I said, you'll know we're in tribulation when cannibalism fills the headlines of the day and the major volcanoes are underway. And, I mean, I wouldn't do that. I mean, I couldn't do that. What are we seeing? We're seeing cannibalism. We're having the biggest expose of the Epstein file, which, by the way, is an Israeli, and it's been an intelligence gathering, operation for, probably 40 years at least. Remember Robert Maxwell, Ghislaine Maxwell's, dad, who drowned while swimming off his yacht? He was murdered. He must have tried to make a double deal. And now what we're seeing is the U.S. being told that we're going to get
1: control. Well, we know. He stole like $14 billion from MI6. He was managing the whole thing, owning the British media, and then he got caught and wouldn't give him the money back, so they threw him off the ship.
2: Well, they not only threw him off the ship, they had divers in the water who held him under and drowned him. I remember interviewing I believe it was Frank Dukes, the secret man, the only Anglo that ever won the Kumiting, the ultimate karate match. And he's, I think, Jerry, he's one of the famous.
1: No, I know. I'm not as old as you, but it all blurs when we got so much knowledge, so many interviews. You're like,
2: yeah, but
1: to remember.
2: Here's the bottom line. He told me they drowned Colby, the head of the CIA. He was canoeing on the Potomac, did the same thing. Okay, who whacked Maxwell? They took Colby out too. And so,
1: well, that's right. People don't know Colby was pissed about the pedo stuff and was starting to bring it out. That's on record.
2: Yep. So this is it. And Jesus said there's going to be great earthquakes in diverse places. And I'm going to say this: perverse places are going to get tagged extra hard. And what?
1: By the way, there's even top seismologists, you know, are saying California is like 12 years overdue for a megaquake.
2: Well, yeah, and actually, Alex, they have a gag order. I mean, there are guys in the USGS that can't even say, hey, we're gagged. But the true nature of it, you have to go to foreign seismic networks and people who are geologists and volcanologists to find out what's really going on. So what I'm talking about is a simultaneous eruption of volcanoes, the mega quakes, the one in Cascadia. I did a movie on that, and it's really good. By the way, those were done 7 years ago. That's an interesting number. And basically, it's going to be the biggest quake that the United States has ever experienced, 9.5 to 10.
1: Well, Steve, let's do this. 1 hour's not enough. We still got some time left. And you, I've interrupted you. You wanted to get into the AI rollout, what the data centers are really about. I want to finish with that in the 8 minutes we have left. But let's do this. Let's do a commercial-free hour and a half soon, and then I'll air it on the main show as well. You can send all your exhibits. And we can do this properly, because I've been out of town. You're just here. It's amazing. I want you to really be able to walk through this, but let's go back to what you tried to start off with. And then I segued you into war. What's going on with the AI? What's its ultimate end game? What's going on with the data centers? They're saying it needs 100 times the power we get. We can't have a car or air conditioner. That's bad for the earth, but they can dump toxic wastewater in. They're trying to give them liability protection to do whatever they want. What is this AI race really about?
2: Well, first of all, it's human extinction. The amount of fresh water that the AI data centers are using is massive. Now, the Chinese already solved that problem. They're putting their quantum computers and the computers that demand excessive amounts of cooling, they're putting them on satellites, and they're putting them underwater. And they also are, whether it's true or not, supposedly they have one of their quantum computers on the moon. And by the way, the whole Saturn space program, that was basically a diversion. We've had Stargate technology, the ancients. So the AI program and the programming, Alex, they're at war. The different platforms are different fallen angels. I'm going to make this clear, not demons, fighting for superiority. And what's happening is the AI, people say, well, it's artificial. It's not artificial. There's so many.
1: I'm going to interrupt you again. This is why you got to come back. In fact, before you leave, you tell Scott or Daria when you want to come on some Saturday. We can do it live too, that way commercial free. Pick a Saturday, a Sunday, then I'll air it on the full show. Because okay. I remember it had to be, what book was it? Because I read the book and you came on the show. It had to be like 25 years ago. You wrote a book saying that you said artificial intelligence will be possessed and that it's going to be a conscious being and that the system worships this. Now all the tech guys have said that. All the head guys have said that. They've said it's a religion. They've now openly, Elon said, beware those that worship AI gods. How did you know that? And what book was that? Because I can't remember which book it was.
2: Well, first of all, I was talking about the demon infestation, and I don't know that I put it in a book, but I know doing a show on it with you.
1: No. I read it. One of your books. I mean, he's written so many. Okay. Well, one of your books gets into the computers being possessed.
2: Oh, okay, now I got you. Sorry, I'm trying to go 3,000 miles an hour.
1: No,
2: and I can't keep up with you. The thing is I put it in Terminated, the end of the human race is here. I put it in Genetic Armageddon, and that's where it was. So am I still on for 6 minutes, or am I on?
1: No, you are. I want people to know you said all this decades ago, and literally there wasn't anybody else's research. Like, you're the first person I ever heard write this or say this, and now everything you say, they're literally saying this.
2: Well, and again, look, I make no bones about it. I didn't come up with this stuff. I had a face-to-face encounter with Jesus Christ, and yes, he's real. He gave me a vision of the future in living color, but he told me he would only release certain parts of it as it was shortly to come to pass. And so when I was dealing with the termination of the human race, genetic Armageddon, and for the record, the destruction of those bio labs, they were pretty much focusing on individual specific genomes of individuals. In other words, I said that 25 years ago. Oh, that'll never happen. In other words, they got my DNA. By the way, how many DNA samples were taken during the COVID murder? And that's a COVID murder. Let's call it what it is. It's up with hundreds of millions of people died. Just the Chinese phone records of the requirement of Chinese citizens to have cell phones. Somebody was really smart. And so, ladies and gentlemen, where can you go to get the truth? In my opinion, it's the Bible. Alex, it was the Lord Jesus that gave it to me. And I wish all I can say is, to whom glory is due and honor and praise is due. And because of the track record, I also said this is important. Ladies and gentlemen, there is going to be no diesel in the next 3 weeks to 4 weeks, and there's going to be no food, and there are going to be the worst food riots. And how can I say that? One of the largest trucking firms in the U.S., as a personal friend of one of my team members, and he said, it's going to get bad. Warn the people. Okay, so in 30-some years ago, I gave a prophecy. God said, it's on my website. God said, I'm going to bring America to a complete standstill. No planes will fly, no trains will run, no trucks will run. And I'm going to require of them to deal with their sin. Now, I believe that we've seen glimpses of that, but Alex, I think it's coming fast and furious. And I do want to take you up, because ladies and gentlemen, on the offer Alex just gave me, we'll do an uninterrupted version. I'll give you all the exhibits. You will see stuff on this program, Alex's program, that most people have never even seen. And the only people that have seen it are the Glyph Reports subscribers. And that's by subscription only. And I think, Alex, it will be blowing mind, because I'm not talking about, you know, fuzzy alien pictures or the typical grays or any of that nonsense. I'm talking about aliens having integrated into societies over 100 years ago, and they did have cameras then, and it was before CG, and it was before AI, and it's amazing. Some of these creatures are so hideous. So when people tell me, like the Prometheus factor, oh, the aliens created us. Look, I spent 3 years on a lot of money on expeditions to Mexico, and the aliens were also ugly. We have what are called alien birth panels showing aliens. They make the definition with Aztec women giving birth to the most hideous creatures. And interestingly enough, it shows the aliens in some of the panels building the pyramids, and it shows literal werewolves. And if you know, fast forward to Skinwalker Ranch, they're dealing with that even now. Basically, skinwalkers are the same thing as a vampire, but they can change their form. So, I think that if you'll allow me, I'll give you all of the exhibits, because that's
1: the right way.
2: Let's
1: do this, Steve, because we're out of time. 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Okay. Let's pick a date, like in a week or two, so you can get it all together, send it to us. We'll do like an hour and a half or longer if you want, like you see with Art Bell. Commercial free, and we will go right to it. 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
2: Thank you, Alex.
1: Wild stuff, folks, but it's the stuff's going on. The globalists are into it. It's totally insane. We are living in just wild, wild times. Steve Quayle, man, definitely ahead of his time. All right, Vladimir Soloviev will be joining us coming up in the next hour. And he's a top Russian journalist and combat frontline reporter. I've been trying to get him on for 6 months, but he's usually not even in the studio. He's out on the front lines. You're going to get amazing information with Vladimir Soloviev coming up with us next hour. Please remember, you're not going to get hardcore information like this anywhere else. The only way we're able to stay on air is your support at thealexjonesstore.com. 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

0: out of the dark of the deep range and into the light of deep strange. Come at the hour, come at the caravan to meet DEFCON 1, live from space. Good evening, ladies and gentlemen, wherever you are. All around the world, I'm not kidding either. Here we are, Friday morning for some, Thursday night for others, yes, 6 August 2026. Well, wherever you are this Thursday night, where we are, wherever it finds you, welcome back to Caravan to Midnight, traveling once again across the desert of, yes, vacuous content and opinion, where noise is plentiful, certainty is cheap, and the oasis of rational thought always to be hiding just beyond the next dune. Other extraordinary days unfolded around us, and as usual, there is no shortage of consequential material competing for our attention. In Washington, President Trump signed 2 new executive orders today, following the Supreme Court over birthright citizenship, opening another chapter in a constitutional argument that reaches directly the meaning of citizenship and the limits of executive authority. So, we'll see, so says Zen Master. On Capitol Hill, the Senate Homeland Security Committee voted to hold Dr. Anthony Fauci, the I am the science guy. They're going to hold him in contempt of Congress after his refusal to answer questions during congressional proceedings, ensuring that a controversy many believed had faded into the rearview mirror is very much back in the national conversation. Beyond our borders, the war with Iran continues, as you know, and it continues to dominate headlines across the Middle East. 5 months into the conflict, a new Reuters Ipsos poll finds that Americans are concerned about where this is heading and whether greater instability lies ahead. Well, that's an easy one, right? Military pressure, diplomacy, shipping routes, all that stuff, alliances, regional security, all remain interconnected pieces of a situation that continues to change almost daily, and yet not really change at all, don't you find? Yeah. That's what we always do here. We watch, we listen, we gather information, we try to understand what's happening, and hopefully understand what is happening while it's happening. Now tonight, we're going to take a little detour across this desert of vacuous content and opinion, and visit one of the oldest questions humanity has ever asked. It doesn't matter where born, it doesn't matter where you live, it doesn't matter what language you speak or what you believe, sooner or later, everybody wonders the same thing. What happens when you die? It's one of those mysteries no government can legislate away, military can defeat, nobody walking this earth can avoid. For generations, people have tried to make sense of what, if anything, lies beyond the final moments of life. Some look to faith, some look to philosophy, some look to science, some look to personal experience. Every answer seems to open another door. Then there are those who say they came close enough to the threshold to return with something, a memory, an impression, a warning, or a question they could never quite set aside. Tonight's guest is one of them. David Crawford comes to us tonight for the first time on Caravan. David survived a near-death experience that left him with memories, questions, and an encounter he could not leave behind. What followed was a years-long effort to understand what had happened. Eventually, that search became his book, A Manual for the Dead. David Crawford's a very different way of looking at that threshold. His account brings memory, identity, perception, and trust into focus, especially the possibility that something familiar may not always be what appears to be. Tonight, we'll try to separate what David says he experienced firsthand from the conclusions he reached afterward. We will explore the environment he describes, the role of awareness and personal agency, and why he believes consciousness and discernment matter when faced with the unfamiliar. You, I, we do not have to agree on everything we hear tonight. You don't, neither do I. That's not the purpose. Some ideas are worth examining precisely because they challenge what we think we know. So what do we do? Listen, consider the evidence, ask questions, keep what withstands examination, leave the rest behind. So, settle in, stay sharp as always, and keep your right where it is. I think you're going to enjoy this conversation. We have news to cover and some music to move through. And the conversation ahead may leave us looking at the unknown maybe a little differently. We shall see. This is Band of Midnight. I am your host, John B. Wells, and Thursday night is underway with Their Side of Death. Strap in. Stand by. Be right back.
1: John B. wants you to know about a very special prod called Camagus. There's been an emergent interest, supported by many experimental and epidemiological studies, the health benefits of camel milk in preventing pathologic conditions ranging from cancer to diabetes. Camel milk has a different protein file than cow's milk. It has much less fat, and it's better tolerated than cow's milk. 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
6: This is L. Todd Wood. I'm the founder of CDM or CDM.press. We also have the Connecticut Sentinel, one of our staples, spelled C, the old revolutionary way. Well, we've been reporting on this story of Melissa Ramirez, the person who may or may not have two identities. She killed an army cop and his girlfriend in a DUI accident, and we found out she was illegal, but we also found out she may have been voting. But the government of Connecticut is saying no. There's another Melissa Ramirez of the same birthday in Connecticut, which is unlikely, but the police in Britain have said that they have not heard any claims of death threats of the like the Connecticut government is saying. So we put that article out today. It's about the fifth in this series. Check it out, ConnecticutSentinel.com or CDM.press. Put us in your daily. Thank you.
1: The information and opinions expressed on this program are those of our guests or that they are not necessarily those of station owners, operators or staff of any source of transmission. This is Caravan Night, DEFCON 1. Tonight, the other side of death. Stand by for feed.

You know, I mentioned this little story in the video pre-show from Modernity, but I really bear as repeating because I want everybody to hear this one. Kids in tiny, all caps, tiny British village beg them not force illegal migrants on their home. There will be more illegals than residents. Now, I know most of us are in the States who are listening tonight. I know that. But what, you know, it's a smaller world. The speed of communications is insane. I mean, you don't need me to tell you that. You know this. So this is important, but it goes to the absolute callousness and the complete inhumanity of the government. And to a measurable degree, our own government, particularly with the Democrats. You know, the Democrats were the one, oh, well, we object to holding Anthony Fauci in contempt of Congress. Well, I got a question for you, Democrats who voted against it. Who's paying you? Who is paying you? Well, you can write this on the wall. You can write it on your face backwards so every time you look, you can see it. We're going to find out. We're going to find out, and you're going to be ratted out for all of the you-know-what you've done in your lives. Hopefully, you'll wind up spotlighted like, some of these Somalian idiots there that have done nothing but exploit the American system in furtherance of greed and the satisfaction thereof. Seems to be a part of their DNA, doesn't it? The Somalis? The Somalians have been a problem for quite a long time. Do you mean every Somalian? No, clearly and obviously not, but a measurable sample that's enough to make you think. It's big enough to make you think they're all like that. Been having problems in Somalia for a decade, counts decades. So the children of this quiet, mature village have been forced to put pen to paper and plead with the prime minister himself. Their message is simple and heartbreaking. Leave our home alone. Piddington, a tiny English settlement, roughly 350 people, about 250 adults, and only 46 children. The Home Office and Labourmen under Andy Burnham intend to place, count them, 1,250 single adult asylum seekers on a former Ministry of Defense site that borders the village, runs along the back of the homes, and sits directly against the parish playing field and children's park. Possibly go wrong. If the plan proceeds, the number of young men dumped on the doorstep will dwarf the entire local population. You will not believe what is happening in that tiny English village. Previously held a symbolic independence vote after the government announced the scheme with zero meaningful consultation. Weeks later, the silence from Downing Street continues, and so the children themselves have now spoken. 7-year-old Rex Perkin wrote, "Dear Andy, we like our village because I and my family walked down to my sister's grave to see her. I worry I'll be able to do that anymore. My family has lived here for over 100 years. I love playing field in Piddington, but go there every week. Thanks, Andy." I love Tilly West pleaded, "Please, please, please. This is for 300 to 400 people in the village, as well as dog won't be able to go sniffing in the bushes as much." 10-year-old Orla West was direct. "I do not like Dia because we love our park. We can walk our dogs. We love Piddington." Children echoed the same theme. Freedom to play, walk the dog, cycle, and simply be children in the only home they had known. Their letters were delivered as adults in the village continue to face a wall of non-response government. Of course, they do what they want. To hell with the citizens, or in their case, the subjects. Yes, the subjects of the great King Charles. The ender of faith. Not the faith. Just the defender of faith. Because, you know, he has quite a fondness for Islam, you know. Parish Council Chair Tim McNally has documented the silence 14 days after an open letter to Burnham. There's still no engagement. Quote, "Families are anxious, questions are growing, and trust is being tested. This is bigger than one village. It's about whether communities like ours still matter when decisions are made. Village has opened a fundraising effort and is weighing further democratic steps, including a referendum on self-determination." So they're not having it. At least if they are, they're going easy. Can you believe this?
So they just shove 1,250 single, okay, fighting age young men from Somalia into a little English village. And when the people complain, crickets, they don't care what the people think. I think that would be obvious by now, wouldn't it? I couldn't resist running this past year. It's from Mike King and the Anti-New York Times. His web's realnewshistory.com. And I'll tell you what, he is an intrepid researcher and he does very good work. And just because it, most of it agrees with me, the only reason it agrees with me is because all along when I would read these various stories, I was a voracious reader from elementary school all the way, well, already through to present, although I read less now. In some ways, as far as books are concerned, than in other years, but there certainly is a lot of stuff on the screen. So just because I'm not turning pages doesn't mean I'm not reading, right? The third party Carlsonist manifesto.

Axios. Tucker Carlson unveils 10-point manifesto amid third-party isolation. Daily Beast. MAGA exile escalates war on Trump with manifesto launch. Oh, yeah. Coming in just days after the summit meeting of disenchanted anti-Israel ex-MAGA Q operatives all Tucker Carlson, MTG, Joe Thomas Massey et al., Carlson has issued a 10-point manifesto. It amounts to a nationally unifying summary will appeal to independents, Democrats spooked by the rise of the Q-controlled communists, and also Rebs and Agadonians now disillusioned about the on-again, off-again, on-again, off-again, off, on-again, Iran war for the poopy little state. Q-tars slash Anar, be pleased to know the very first two of the 10 points listed as fair and sovereign, but issues most important to we who know. Axios lists the one-word points, and interestingly enough, adds its own elaboration based on Carlson's known and often stated positions on mass, Epsteinian, Israeli, and conspiratorial. Number one, fair. The same rule should apply to presidents, federal agents, and elites such as Jeffrey Epstein, whose impunity Carlson casts as emblematic of a Stein class, enriching itself through a corruption. Number two, Israel pushed the U.S. into the Iran war through bribery or threat or both, end quote, while describing foreign lobbying, corporate control of government, and high debt as forms of slavery. Perfect. Epstein and Israel. Israel and Epstein, the all-important subjects that ain't going away. The other 8 points of the platform, along with Axios descriptions, are odd as well, with plenty of red meat for us conspiracy theorists. Number three, productive. America to rebuild farming, manufacturing, and craftsmanship while rejecting an economy dominated by finance and speculation. That's number three. Number four, beautiful. Urban planners and brutalist architects deliberately uglified American cities, which should be redesigned and decorated. Number five, healthy. Total support of RFK Jr.'s food and anti-drug agenda. Honest. Government officials would be punished for lying to citizens. Classified records, including on the JFK assassination and 9/11, should be opened. Number seven is optimistic. A baby boom is needed. Number eight, wise. Schools should teach how the physical world actually works and the changing facts about our human nature. Number nine, decent. The U.S. should apologize and pay Preston for killing non-combatants, reverse Trump's war rebrand, and stop funding allies that commit genocide, citing Israel, of course. Number 10, united, halting immigration and end benefits for undocumented immigrants, make English the sole language, federal documents and ballots. So there's the list. Mike writes, it is amusing to notice that the script writers labeled these 10 points as a manifesto, in an apparent jab at Karl Marx, whose Communist Manifesto also contained 10 points, or planks. Cue the Black Pill chorus. Quote, but, those are exactly the sorts of things that Trump said he was going to do, and none of it, end quote. Rebuttal, Trump failing to or refusing to achieve those objectives was the whole point. This way alone, a huge chunk of the country afflicted to one degree or another with TS and or anti-republicanism in general can be brought into a bipartisan unity movement, pushing Trump's America First agenda, but without Trump's name attached to it. Already Q-controlled or Q-placed lefties like Cenk Uygur and Anna Kasparian are giving the movement their blessing, thus making it safe for other libs to join, which is actually a hard right movement. Get it? The libertarian Ron Paul has just given the manifesto his stamp of approval as well. This is almost funny. Another irrationally negative take on this development is that a third-party movement / campaign would ultimately split the GOP and the D's the keys to the government, a la 1912, when Teddy Roosevelt's British Jewish engineered 30 Bulls run ended up sinking the incumbent Republican conservative William H. Taft and getting the Woodrow, the Democrat Woodrow Wilson.

0: Wilson elected with 41% of the popular vote. That wasn't the case this time around because polling data from earlier this year indicates that a record number of Americans, a whopping 45%, now identify as independent with no particular attachment to either party. And mind you, that January poll was conducted before the Whack the Dog war in Iran broke out and before this latest batch of openly insane Q-Omunist Democrats made a splash during various primaries. So the last little graph is this. The next round of polling will surely have a majority, not merely a plurality, identifying as indies and ready to support an anti-Semitic and conspiracy theorist party, and whose secret leader is actually Donald Trump, the man whose blunder in attacking Thomas Massie is exactly what elevated presumptive third-party presidential candidate Massie to his current national stature. Well, that is an unusual analysis, and it's so unusual it just could be right in the excerpt. The last three lines are, trust the plan. Okay, David Crawford is next, telling all about him in just a moment.
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0: 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The pressure, the invisible noise of the modern world. 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How does a human body remain ordered in a world that grows increasingly disordered? 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It's true. Experience and the years of exploration that followed, after surviving an encounter that challenged his understanding of consciousness, identity, and what may exist beyond physical life, David began a long personal journey to make sense of what he experienced. Over the years, he has studied altered states of consciousness, meditation, philosophy, and the questions human beings have asked for centuries about death and what may come after it. His work focuses on awareness, personal agency, memory, and the importance of remaining conscious when confronted with experience.
2: People that have witnessed life on your ship.
0: What happened to him, what he believes, he learned from it, and how that experience ultimately led him to write a manual for the dead. If you go to his website, which is davidcrawfordwrites.com, as in writes with a pen.
2: The third and quite...
0: His life has been anything but conventional. A Zen, a Shingon Buddhist, Gnostic Christian, and near-death survivor, he has walked many roads, some dark, some sacred, most forgotten by the modern world. Doesn't claim...
2: Definitely the oddest thing.
0: And then came back. Without further ado, here he is, David Crawford. Welcome, David. Wow, what a trip. What a journey. What an experience.
3: Thank you very
2: much. That I have to...
0: Where shall we begin? Well, before we get into what you ultimately concluded, of course, take us back to the experience itself. What happened? Did you realize you were experiencing something totally and completely outside ordinary physical consciousness?
3: Okay, John. A few years ago, I was a heavy drinker. I drank a lot of alcohol, and I had done for almost a decade through various reasons, pretty much because of business and, you know, the financial crash of 2008, which kind of, you know, ruined my business and so on. I turned to alcohol, like a few people did. I did, and I drank so much, pretty much every day, that it ruined my liver from the inside out. And afterwards, I met my wife, and, you know, I drank because I was happy, not because I was sad. But, you know, I still did the same things, and... ultimately, what happened was I ended up in hospital. This was a few years ago. I had an emergency operation on my esophagus and liver. And I was basically in a coma for 5 days. And that's how I ended up there. It's not a glamorous tale, but it's the truth.
0: Understood. Well, when you found yourself in that state, how long, do you have any idea how long you were? So you were unconscious for about 5 days, right? So how far into it, you know, how far into those 5 days did you begin to have an awakening of sorts, even though you weren't awake, so to speak?
3: It's difficult to describe, but... within the 5 days, everything happened chronologically. The sun came up, the sun went down, the moon came out. So, you know, a 24-hour day, which lasted 5 days. There was no quickening of time. There's no slowing of time. It was exactly the same as in the waking world. And it takes a little bit of time to ascertain that you're not fully conscious in the way that you are, like I am now sitting here.
0: Okay, so now let me make sure I understand you. So you didn't experience day after night after day. It was like
4: one continuous day, but it lasted 5 days. Is that what I'm hearing, or not really?
3: Kind of. It was a case of that the days exist exactly like they do now, but there was no sleep. There was no respite. So there's no going to bed and, you know, falling asleep and waking the next morning. I experienced daytime, nighttime. It's kind of one continual shift, if you put it that way.
4: That is interesting. So when you found yourself in that state, what did you actually perceive? Did you still feel like David Crawford? Were your memories intact, personality, identity intact? Or was your sense of self changing?
3: No, absolutely, John. When I found myself in that state, it's bewildering. It's an analogy I would probably give you would be if you found yourself in, say, a foreign country and you didn't have any idea of the currency, you have no idea of the language, you don't have any idea of the topography, your terrain, but you've got to learn quick. There was that kind of urgency about the whole matter. However, I did retain, you know, consciousness, I retained my sense of identity, I retained sense of smell, sense of hearing, sense of taste. All the aggregates, what make you, are retained.
4: All right. Now, you know, you've heard maybe over the course of your life some near-death accounts, and the people will describe a beautiful light or overwhelming love or deceased relatives or some welcoming presence. But did you experience this, or did your experience leave you with a more cautionary message? In other words, what happened that made you believe we shouldn't automatically trust everything we encounter after death? That's where it gets deep, really. Like, as in, what did you encounter? So just take it away. Just give us all you got. Whatever you want to say, you're at liberty to say it.
3: Okay. You can read NDEs, near-death experiences, you can watch YouTube channels, and many of them mirror each other, which is fine. I'm not here to disparage anybody else's experience of, the transition of death. It just didn't happen to me. That was it. There was no tunnels of light, there was no light show, there was no, dead relatives, there was no, past friends. They were coming to greet me at all. I essentially died in a hospital, and I woke in the hospital in a different state. The hospital was a hospital, but it had an overlay. There was something slightly different about it, something odd, something a bit off. You know, the dimensions were the same. The terrain was the same, but it was slightly off. And I kind of met what I would call psychopomps. I don't use the more familiar term, guides. In a Western sense, I use the term psychopomp because it's not loaded with any particular baggage. And these guides or psychopomps, when you're in that state, you grab onto anybody. You want to know why you're there, what's happening, why you're feeling like you feel. And it felt to me that I was passed on and on and on to different people, different personalities that kept telling me the same message, that I was tired, that I needed rest. I had to go to sleep, but I didn't feel anything like going to sleep. I wasn't tired, and all I wanted to do was get out of the hospital, but it wasn't permitted. It was just unallowed.
4: And And so did you see them as you would see any other people, or could you see up to their chin, but you couldn't see their faces, something like that? What was it like running into these people? Who were these people? Did you know these people?
3: No, I didn't know them, John. I didn't know them at all. But they were, how could I put it, anachronistic. They seemed out of place, out of time. In the book, I describe the first guy who looked like a swimming pool attendant, you know, like a lifeguard at a swimming pool. And he reminded me of a guy who was on an Australian soap opera years ago. Wasn't him, but kind of looked like him. And that's when I first kind of thought, this isn't particularly normal. Second psychopomp was a nurse. Now, she was not dressed like your normal nurse in E&R these days. She was dressed like a 1950s throwback. She had a bonnet. She had, like, you know, a dark blue uniform, not wearing sneakers and stuff. She wore, you know, sensible shoes, as they would call them then. And I asked her all sorts of questions, but she never answered me. I followed her around on her rounds at the hospital. But she wasn't a normal nurse. She might have looked it to me, but she was far more vivid than the rest of the people who were around. They were kind of blurred in the background. It was almost as if something's pointing these people out to, yeah, you need to follow this person. You need to follow that person.
4: So was it just quietly conducted? Did she speak? What did she look like? Did she look normal?
3: Yeah, she looked normal, just vivid. Just if you imagine that your eyesight is kind of blurred with, say, you know, other people in the hospital, I would say something like you've got misty eye or dry eye, something like that. They kind of fade out, but she was extremely vivid, and she looked normal. She looked absolutely normal, just not of this time. She looked 7 years in the past. You know, an English nurse who kind of you wouldn't see these days, and you know, but it didn't strike me as strange. It didn't strike me as, wow, look at her, she's you know, completely different. Nothing like that. And she looked like she was trustworthy. She looked like you could talk to her and you could trust in her judgment and what she said.
4: So did you, so what happened? How did you interact with her? Did you follow her around? Did you try and talk to her? Did she try and talk to you?
3: Yeah, I followed her around. I asked her, I said, you know, where am I? Why am I here? I feel absolutely fine. I couldn't understand why I was in hospital. That's the thing. And, you know, waking.
4: That's actually in the dictionary. We've lost him. We're going to try and get him back. The strangeness.
3: Yeah.
5: Is, gotcha.
6: Sorry, these are stories.
4: Okay. Yeah, well, we were on the phone.
5: It's all kind of tying together.
4: Around, and you were telling us just kind of a little interaction there. And then the signal went quiet.
3: Yeah, I live in the middle of nowhere, John, so yeah, it's a bit fishy with signals. Yeah, I did follow around. I followed around for a whole shift, which would have been in real time around about 10, 11 hours. I asked her all kinds of things. I, you know, just repeatedly kept asking her if I could go home. And she told me that I couldn't go home, that, you know, I have to rest. I'm very sick. I need to go to sleep. And I felt terrific, and I couldn't understand why I was even in hospital. I was you know, explained to her this, and she just, well, just told me to keep going to sleep like everybody did.
4: And this is after you had a major surgery, right?
3: That's absolutely correct.
4: Okay, so now, was your awareness of the space, the rooms that you were in the hospital, did it look exactly like it did when you went into surgery? Or was the color scheme different? Was anything different about the building?
3: This, again, is slightly difficult to describe. Dimensions of rooms, etc., were the same, but there was a slight overlay. If anyone remembers the video game Unreal, it's built around an engine. And you can overlay whatever you want on top of that thing. So topography is the same. Say you're playing a World War II game and then you played Space Aliens or something. The topography is the same. The decor is slightly different. This is what I felt. The decor is slightly different. Dimensions are the same. But it was just, you knew there was something slightly off here. Not just mentioning the anachronicity of the actual participants, like, say, the nurse, etc. There was something slightly off. You knew there was something. This isn't the normal hospital. It looks like it, but it's dimmer. It's darker. It's just slightly different. It's very difficult to describe.
4: Well, if I were to suggest, maybe it appeared a little lower tech than the contemporary hospital, a little more old school.
3: That's a very, very good way of describing it, yeah. I would say it wasn't as bright. It was dimmer and maybe a little bit more run down, if that makes sense. Like, you know, the hospital I was in was possibly 10 years old. It's not an old place. It's a fairly new building. But this was a little bit more run down, like, say, they've been there for 40 years. Paint's starting to peel. It's a little bit different in that way, yeah. But that's a good way of describing it.
4: You and David, I know a couple of people who will talk about things that you're not going to hear at the Vickers Tea Party, and you're not going to hear it. You're probably not going to hear it down at the pub, because if anybody overhears you, there's liable to be a brawl.
3: Yeah.
4: But, you know what I mean. But what was her voice like when she spoke to you? Melodic, harsh, schoolmistress. What kind of attitude did she have?
3: Yeah, I would say schoolmistress is a great way of describing it. Authoritarian, initially quite kindly, but she got more irritated the more time she spent with me and became very, I wouldn't say outwardly hostile, but you could tell she was irritated with me. My continual question of her, she became quite hostile.
4: Oh, really? Okay. All right. Yeah, we got a few minutes here before our top of the hour break. When I was reading a paragraph here, number two, recognition. This is from his website. And that website, again, is DavidCrawfordWrites.com. Okay, number two is recognition, orientation. When the shift occurs, do not deny it. Do not assume normal rules apply. Do not wait for explanation. You must immediately establish, quote, I am in a state I do not recognize, end quote. That is enough. Failure to recognize the state, you just mentioned it, you just alluded to it a minute ago, results in confusion, drift, passive processing. Name the state. That is your foothold. What does that mean?
3: It basically means that once you recognize you're not in the terrain like we are now, that we understand. You have to understand where you are, what you are. And that is a really difficult thing to do. First of all, many people say, well, how do you know you are dead? And that's the biggest thing. You have to remember who you are, your core identity, what you are. But you, this particular place that you find yourself in isn't reality as we know now. And you can't stay stagnant. You have to keep questioning. You have to keep asking. You have to keep moving. And that's pretty much what the recognition state is. Once you just, you know, sit there or you don't ask questions, you'll kind of get caught up in the whole thing. But I didn't. And, you know, I kept asking, kept wondering why I'm here. And I just want to go home. That's what the whole experience was.
4: Right. Well, now, how long after your surgery did this occur? When you were presumably coming out of the surgery suite and you were just and you were in this state when you came out?
3: That's a difficult question to answer because I don't know what it's like in the US, but in the UK, it's notoriously difficult to ask the National Health Service exactly what's happened to you, you know, what surgery you've had. They're very reluctant to answer these questions. So my wife did all that. She took photographs, etc. And I had to kind of put into place a timeline, but it's very difficult to do that.
4: Any clocks or calendars handy that you ever saw?
2: What I'm starting to believe is going on.
5: What is that?
4: My will be carried by default flow. Well, now that's an intriguing bit of prose. It really is. All right, we'll carry on. We have the
2: roommate, the same one.
4: Bike right at us, or are we headed toward it? Which is which? This is Caravan to Midnight. We'll be back with you.
0: If you want something to go away, quit buying it, quit feeding it. The flip side to that coin is, if you want something to grow, nourish it. People are getting tired of feeding the big tech monster, because what they get in return is shadow banning, overt banning, or suspension on social media. Big tech and its derivatives also try to financially soft kill. This is when someone wants to buy something, but they're prevented from doing it because their payment repeatedly fails. And of course, when the gateways do work, we pay for this convenience with fees. So, don't feed the monster. If you want or have ever wanted to join Caravan to Midnight by card or any other payment service and found you could not process your membership, just send a check or money order to CTM, P.O. 141288, Dallas, Texas 75214. 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

saw the that witnessed the flash of light from the she claims that she saw me in

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1: Knowing your own darkness is the best method for dealing with the darkness of other people. One does not become enlightened by imagining figures of light, but by making the darkness conscious. The most terrifying thing is to accept oneself completely. Your visions will become clear only when you can look into your own heart. Who looks outside, dreams. Who looks inside, awakes. Carl Jung. 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

0: Welcome to Hour 2 of Caravan to Midnight DEF CON 1, episode 2809, with David Crawford, first time on the program, The Other Side of Death. Yeah, this is quite something. His new book is really quite something, A Manual for the Dead. So, David, I should ask you, just to get a little orientation here, how long ago did this happen?
1: This happened 2 years ago, just over 2 years.
0: Okay, that's not that long ago, not at all. So, all right, before I ask anything else, what is a psychopomp? P-S-Y-C-H-O-P-O-M-P. I heard you mention that earlier. What is that?
1: Okay, a psychopomp is basically a Greek word which describes a guide for souls. I deliberately use it instead of the Western term of guide, which spiritualists use. A psychopomp doesn't have to be benevolent or malevolent. It's simply a guide, something which is loosened of its kind of, you know, fluffy kind of Western version. So it's basically just a guide, somebody ushering you where to go.
0: Okay. Yeah, I'm looking at your website here as well. There's a bunch of notes I have. Now, you mentioned the shift. You know, I have heard several people, well, three people to be exact, two's a couple, three's a few, right? Talk
1: yeah.
0: about a feeling from time to time, especially lately. I don't know if the planet alignment, you know, we got a big eclipse coming up next Wednesday. I don't know what the forces of the cosmos have on people. I've never studied it. A lot of people have, but they get no further with their studies in many cases. But the thing is, they describe a smear. Now, you use the word shift, but they describe a smear between reality, the dream state, and memory. Does that smear resonate with you in any way? If it doesn't, it's perfectly all right. I'm just wondering.
1: No, I've never looked into astrology or anything like that. I don't really recognize that kind of thing. It's something I've never really looked into.
0: Well, I'm talking about the your actual physical
2: side of town.
0: So when
2: on a day, just
0: what are you referring to?
1: I'm referring to actually the shift in consciousness
2: while I was sleeping, and she thought it was me, and
3: with another girl, probably. Huh?
2: No.
1: Experience. I can go to the hospital now, and I can look at it, and it's, you know, got fresh paint, etc., and you know, it's a modern functioning place, and the different place I was, it looks shabby, a bit run down. So that's the shift I'm alluding to. Nothing to do with planet realignments or anything.
0: Gotcha. Well, I'm just saying these planetary alignments may be affecting some of these people who have described to me over the last days, feeling like the timeline was shifting around a little bit. That's okay. We'll leave that for another time. So, but it might be what I want to ask you about now, which is you describe what you experienced as an overlay of reality rather than simply another place. So are you saying this other reality exists alongside the one we're occupying right now, but under normal circumstances we just can't perceive it, we can't see it? Is that what that
1: means? I think that's an excellent way of describing it. Like I say, when I refer to, you know, the idea of the Unreal Engine in video games, it's the nearest one I can actually talk about simply because I have some experience with that. There is exactly like you say, like there's a kind of overlay there. I don't know how many overlays there are. I don't know. There might be millions, there might be two, there might be three. But the one that I experienced was exactly the same hospital, simply a little bit more shabby. The lighting was dimmer. And it was just almost run down, where it's, you know, like I said, it's a fairly new hospital. It's, you know, maybe 10 years old, if that, maybe 11 or 12 years old. But this looked like it was just shabby. And you can tell the difference. You could tell the difference. Everything was more muted. People were muted, apart from psychopomps. People were muted and kind of faded out in the background. Almost maybe like you had cataracts, something like that.
0: Oh, gotcha. Understood. All right. Now, about these guides, I've heard people mention guides before, you know, over the course of years. It's not like something I talk about every week or every day or every month or even every year, but these little scattered collections of memories. These guides, and you use the older term psychopomp, so what do you think exactly is a psychopomp? What role do you think these beings or presences play? And why do you warn people against automatically following whatever presents itself as a guide?
1: I think the term psychopomp is up, like I said to you before. But I do think it's always cautious not to believe anybody wherever you are. If somebody, you know, I don't know, say you dropped in Australia, and you don't know the customs, you don't know the people, and somebody says, hey, you know, follow me, would you automatically trust them? Because I wouldn't. I'd be like, well, what do you want? Who are you? You know, I don't know you. And I feel it was very, very much based on a trust thing. And I don't know who you are. I don't know what your intention is. I don't know what you want from me. It was very, very much, well, I'm here, so just trust me. And initially I thought, well, I've got no friends here, and I need to follow this nurse. But then as long as the day continued, it's like, she's not my friend. She's not my friend. She's trying to do something with me, and I don't know what it is, but there was certainly just an initial trusting of her, and then as the day continued, I was, I don't trust this person, and then I continued going through successive psychopomps where I didn't trust anything that was telling me.
0: If you don't mind sharing, what kinds of things were they telling you?
1: In the book, John, she talks about the procedure, and I ask her what the procedure is. She says, "Don't worry." She says, "Go up the stairwell, and I'll prepare you." And I says, "Well, what's the procedure?" And she asked me. This is very invasive and very personal. She told me to take down my trousers and she would prepare me for the doctor. And she did something to my backside, and I turned around to her and I said, there's no doctor, is there? She says, no, there's no doctor. I said, so you tricked me? She said, yeah, I did, because you wouldn't accept it any other way. And this was a kind of rectal catheter. And it hurt. It really hurt. There was no doctor there. And she was seemed to be quite happy that the job was done. And, yeah, that was a culmination of, shall I say, I don't trust you.
0: Yeah. So was this along the timeline of before the procedure you went through involving your liver and so forth? Was it before the procedure? Was the procedure about to kick off and she was in the preparation stage? Or, in other words, at what point of the experience that actually occurred did she appear, after or before the procedure? I guess that's a short question.
1: I couldn't answer that because I was already in a coma by that stage.
0: Oh, gotcha. Okay, that makes perfect sense, actually. Yeah, it does. All right, then. One of the strongest ideas running through A Manual for the Dead seems to be the importance of preserving awareness and personal agency, remembering who you are. Why would someone who has died be in danger of losing either one? And what do you think happens if they simply surrender to whatever it is that's occurring around them?
1: I would say, personally, I mean, I have my own beliefs in the afterlife, obviously. Everybody does. I think the idea of agency being removed from you is to prepare you for, you know, possibly a new rebirth in a different vessel, a different body. I think that the idea of removing agency is to prepare you that this is completely natural and forget, you know, who you are, what you are. There's an intermediary being, which I think I was in the state of, and it's important to remember exactly who you are. I think memory is absolutely core to that. And once you just give up, then there's no will, there's no volition, there's no movement. It's just stagnation. Stagnation probably equals some kind of rebirth into a new vessel. Maybe that's different to what many people believe, but it's certainly something what I thought of at the time, and I still think about now.
0: I didn't lose you again, did I?
1: Sorry?
0: I got you back. Okay, good. All right, well, now, let me ask you this. How did you feel? Do you remember how you felt? Were you concerned? Were you just kind of there and observing? Or was there any deep concern or just awareness and dealing with the components of that awareness, and you were just steady and okay, let's see what happens? What was your emotional state, or did you even have an emotional state?
1: Yeah, I had an emotional state. I wasn't scared, not in the you ended up in the script of a horror movie. I wasn't scared like that. I was scared about being in a place I didn't understand, dealing with people I didn't understand, more bewilderment rather than fear. It was more that I'm just not, I don't understand where I am. And I don't understand the rules. I don't understand the law. I just don't understand. So that's kind of a fear, but it's not, you know, really where you're terrified. It was just disconcerting, shall I say.
0: Yeah. Well, did you have any perception of time, the passage of time?
1: Yeah. Time existed exactly like it does here. In the book, I describe a time where I went to my cousin's house. My cousin, in real life, lives half a mile from the hospital itself, which she does. She regularly travels to Cyprus. And the time it took for me to walk to her house to ask her for some sort of refuge, she wasn't at home. But it still took the same time to walk half a mile. It was exactly the same time. And there was no, you know, I could float there or anything like that. I had to walk. I got there, recognized the house.
2: Just walking down the street.
1: Together. after
2: with my head kind of hunched down. I've got kind of unique features physically anyway, so it's kind of hard to miss me for somebody else. But she
0: has been regarded as a premier British institution. Do you find it to be premier, or is it as some people have suggested? You're going to have kind of a rough run if you get in the hands of those mugs. Well, what's your take on it?
1: Yeah, that threw me left field, but no, it's not. People here hold to a gold standard simply because they think it's free. It's not free because you pay for it through your taxes. Experiences, my dad's 89 years old, so I've been in hospital more times than you could imagine with him, and I've had some good experiences, some bad ones. I've had some good experiences and some bad ones, but let's just say if I could adopt the American model of say paying an insurance, I would do that rather than have the NHS, because it isn't everything it's cracked up to be. It's poorly run. It's not very good, and you can wait easy up to a year for a referral for whatever health problem you have.
0: Up to a year.
1: Mm-hmm. Yeah.
0: That doesn't sound good, not at all. Okay, wow. I didn't know that was the situation. I heard some complaints, but I didn't hear that one before. So, this preserving awareness and personal agency, and then we discussed that, but then the four keys: meditation, recognition, intention, and volition. So forget the terminology for a moment and walk us through those things. So forget the terminology for a moment and walk us through those things, the four keys in just ordinary.

0: the idea of meditation is, you know, sitting alone with your thoughts for periods of time. It doesn't matter what culture it comes from. It can come from, you know, Eastern philosophy. It can come from Western contemplation. Is the idea of being comfortable with your mind. You know, your mind can do all sorts of things. And if you're comfortable with sitting with yourself and, you know, things bubble up, things go away, you're comfortable, that's fine. That means that, you know, you will be in a far better state when something happens to you where you're in alien territory, shall we say, that you're comfortable. You're kind of not thrown so badly off the track. And that's the most important thing, because we can practice this now. We don't have to wait until, you know, we're dying or we're dead. We can practice this right now in real time. And that is, to me, the most important thing. I've done this for a very, very long time. You know, it's not easy. It's kind of difficult. But it's a very important skill to have. Exactly, you know, say something like being able to change the wheel on your car. It's a vital skill you need to learn. And so the second one is, you know, the recognition. Recognition is something where, you know, you need to realize what's happening to you. You need to realize where you are, how to navigate the terrain, how to, you know, just isolate exactly what's happening to you. And this was tough. This was tough for me as well, for sure, where I was, you know, disconcerted. I didn't know what was happening to me. But then I kind of got round to it. Intention is a huge one. Because you need something to live for, you know. I had recently moved to a new house in the middle of nowhere. I live very, very rural. And coming from a place where I previously lived, which was what you would call problem neighbors. And I loved the idea of living here. We moved here. And I can't hear anything else but goats and sheep outside. And I've been here a couple of months. That was it. And when I had the event, and I wanted to experience living here. I wanted to be here. So that was my intention. I wanted to live. I didn't want to die. I wanted to live. And that was the intention. So, which leads naturally on to volition.
1: Understood. Okay. Well, this is really quite something, isn't it? So, the obvious challenge to all of us in figuring this out is the brain itself. How do you distinguish an encounter with an objective reality from an extraordinary neurological event produced by a brain under extreme psychological stress? I'll ask that question and a couple more as Caravan to Midnight continues after this brief intermission. Thank you very much for joining us tonight. We will return.

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1: 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It's true. If you want something to go away, quit buying it, quit feeding it. The flip side to that coin is, if you want something to grow, nourish it. People are getting tired of feeding the big tech monster, because what they get in return is shadow banning, overt banning, or suspension on social media. Big tech and its derivatives also try to financially soft kill. This is when someone wants to buy something, but they're prevented from doing it because their payment repeatedly fails. And of course, when the gateways do work, we pay for this convenience with fees. So, don't feed the monster. If you want or have ever wanted to join Caravan to Midnight by card or any other payment service and found you could not process your membership, just send a check or money order to CTM, P.O. 141288, Dallas, Texas 75214.
2: Clothes that she saw.
1: Intention, yep. Recognition, intention, and volition. For just forgetting about the terminology for a minute. What are these four things supposed to help a person?
3: Just deny it, sir.
4: Well,
2: they're basically four things what will help you through life anyway, whether you're in a state or, you know, an alien terrain, what have you. These things just focus your mind into what to do, to recognize where you are, to have a clear goal in mind, how to achieve that goal, as it's very, very much like, you know, a U.S. Military maxim, which is adapt and overcome. That's all it is. There's nothing super spiritual about it. It's something just what works for the human mind and for, you know, human people to solve their problems, whatever they're facing in life. It kind of just works anyway.
1: Did it bring you closer to spirituality in the religious sense, or farther away, or neither?
2: I think it gave me practicality. This is something I discovered in this other state. This wasn't something I was born with or somebody taught me. It was something I had to quickly understand. When you're kind of dumped into this system, you know, you've got to rely on one person, and that person's probably going to be you. And I know different NDEs say different things and stuff, but I didn't experience that. I had to rely on me. And I thought, right, what do I have to do? I have to understand where I am, how to traverse the environment, the topography. How do I do it? Right, okay, I have to map it. I have to understand it. It doesn't mean that you have to know how the system works to understand it. You just have to be able to operate within that environment, which I think is why the four keys are kind of indispensable for, you know, pretty much life in general.
1: All right. Well, now, which parts of your book, A Manual for the Dead, come directly from what you personally experienced, and which parts are conclusions that you may have reached afterward while spending years trying to understand exactly what happened to you? Does that make sense?
2: Okay. The whole first half of the book describes a little bit about me, how I got there, how I ended up in hospital, and my experience within hospital when I was there. That's the first part of the book, which is around about, I don't know, about 89, 90 pages, something like that. That's kind of me. You know, I don't stop anything. I don't hold anything back. This is just me. There's, you know, what you see is what you get. And then the second part of the book is things that I kind of realized, you know, a methodology to what I experienced. But the first half of the book is basically, you know, just me. And I don't shy away from anything. I tell people my flaws. I tell people, you know, exactly how I ended up in hospital, why I did. And there's, like I say, the second part is where I reflected a little bit and then sat back and thought, hold on, this is what happened and this is what I think. But again, I can only say, John, this is what I think. It's not a decisive, you know, one size fits all. It's just what I think.
1: Understood. Yeah, isn't that, that's amazing. Now, you've used this word system. What do you believe created or governs the environment you have described to us tonight?
2: I would like to say I know, but I don't know. I have my own thoughts. I don't know for sure, because everybody has a subjective truth, you know. There's certainly something organized, let's put it that way. There's something structured. I believe that I felt that structure, and I've seen that structure. There's something, you know, if I can use an analogy. Say you bought something from the supermarket, and it's faulty. It doesn't work right. And you go back to that supermarket, and you maybe take it to the girl on the checkout, and she says, "Look, this is no good for me. It's above my pay grade. You have to go and see this guy over there who's some of that sort of dude." You go over there, and he says, "Look, this isn't my territory. This is somebody else's." And he points you over to, I don't know, the produce manager. And the produce manager says, "No, this isn't really my thing either. I have to go somewhere else." And then you follow different things around until you get to, like, kind of the line manager. So there's a process that exactly like you would work at a supermarket when you return the faulty good. There's definitely some sort of process. I wouldn't be so bold to say, you know, this is right, that's wrong, because everybody has their difference in beliefs. They all have their difference in, you know, their experience of, you know, what you would call the afterlife. Not many are like mine. Some have some fantastical, great stories, uplifting stories, which is good for them. It just didn't happen to me, that's all.
3: All right. This is really quite something. So were you conscious of a time where you were, or did it just feel different from time here?
2: Yeah, I think it was just different. There's no, like I say, it's like a layer added to something. There's no, I couldn't say, look, this is completely different, because to me, it wasn't completely different. It was just, imagine 2 degrees off. Just something a bit different. There's no huge difference where, like, you know, you landed on an alien planet or something. It was just a few degrees off, but enough for you to notice that you are in that 2 degrees off.
3: But you didn't feel fear, per se. Is that true?
2: Yeah, that's true. I wasn't fearful. I'm notoriously soft when it comes to watching, say, something like a horror film. I can't do it. I've never even seen, you know, A Nightmare on Elm Street. I don't watch that sort of stuff. But was I fearful? Not particularly. I was cautious. I was wary. Exactly like, you know, just say you're a 10-year-old kid, right? And you're dumped off in a shopping mall on your own, and you don't know anybody, and you don't know anything. You're bewildered. You're just, well, this guy could be a threat. This woman could be not what she says. And you just kind of got to keep your wits about you. You've got to keep awareness. And I think that's exactly which way it was, to me, anyway. There was no hell sort of thing. There was no demonic beings or anything like that. I was just wary of my environment.
3: Yeah. So many people have heard both sides of this one, go toward the light. For many years we've heard go toward the light. Then we've heard some people say do not go toward the light at all.
2: Yeah.
3: You didn't see any light, I take it.
2: That's exactly right. I don't know whether I'm blessed or cursed. I don't know whether whoever's in charge didn't wheel out the light show for me, because that never happened. So, like I say, I don't know whether I'm overwhelmed or underwhelmed. I constantly ask myself, well, you know, did they put the light show on? No. Is that a good thing? I don't know. Is it because they thought that I would see straight through it? I don't know. Or, you know, this is a constant occurring question to me. You know, you can listen to all these New Age philosophers and stuff like, David Icke and all these sorts of people. And they talk about, you know, don't go towards the light or whatever. I didn't get the light question. I didn't get the tunnel of light. If you read, like, say, the Bardo Thodol, which is, you know, the Tibetan Book of the Dead, which is Mahayana Buddhism, you read that and it tells you to avoid the clear light. It tells you to go to the pale blue light of Mayavairocana. And did I see that? No, I didn't see anything like that. I was just kind of dumped into this sort of, paint painting off hospital overlay, which was completely underwhelming, really, John.
3: Well, you know, you didn't know that you were going to have this experience, but now you have had the experience, a clinically deceased, but yet not. Did they declare you medically deceased?
2: Yeah, twice they did.
3: Twice. And you came back from that. So once you came back, how was your life different? Or was it? It's just like, okay, well, that's done. Next.
2: strangely enough, John, when I came back, I had a guy with a very bombastic voice in the bed, which was in a hospital ward, and he was loud and brash. And he's like, I didn't know where I was. I didn't know what happened. I just kind of woke up. And he's like, hey, what do I call you? I says, my name's Dave. It's Dave, all right. I says, yeah, Dave's fine. Anyway, just, what's this dude about? And, you know, and I remember he had one of these T-shirts on with, like, Old Dudes Matter or something on the front of his. And I was like, who's this guy? I don't understand him. And he was just shouting and, you know, really brash. And I was like, all right, okay. And I actually call one of the chapters in the book Back Along the Living, Back Amongst the Blind. He was just, you know, it was kind of surreal. And like, hold on, I've been somewhere else for a long time and I've experienced it. And now this guy is just, you know, talking about England cricket scores, you know, and moaning about the Prime Minister, what he's read in the paper. And I was like, I really don't care. I don't want to hear about it. But the guy was, I guess he maybe gave a bit of comedic relief. And it took me a long time, you know, a good few days to sort of come round to, hold on, what's happened? I'm in the hospital ward with living people. And that was probably the most surreal thing of all, was just this guy was just so larger than life. I'll say it that way.
3: Yeah. Well, when you compare your experience with other near-death accounts, do you notice, do you discern any patterns between the stories, between the accounts?
2: No, because I have to admit, I was never, ever a guy who was reading NDEs or anything like that, watching YouTube videos. It's not a subject of mine where I was particularly interested in. Just shunned it. It's not my thing. And I kind of thought I had it all figured out anyway when I was young. And I just grew into, well, you know, this is probably what happens when you die. So it wasn't a thing where, you know, I investigated, you know, I don't know, some woman who died or whatever, and read her books or watch YouTube testimonies. It wasn't a thing. It was nothing in my life at all until it happened to me. And then when I started to watch a few of these things on YouTube and so on, I thought, hold on, mine's completely different. Mine's way, way different to these people. You know, they see tunnels of light and they see, you know, deceased relatives, or they see people who have been dear and near to them, and they welcome them with open arms. I've had two friends who I miss dearly who died when they were young, and I would have loved to have seen that. I would have loved to have, you know, met them again. But that never happened to me. So I would say, is my experience unique? Maybe. But like I said to you before, John, it's a bitter pill. I didn't get any of that. And I don't understand why. I haven't got a clue. I would like to say with some sort of authority, you know, that I know exactly what happens, or whether it's unique to me or whether I'm an anomaly. I don't know, but I didn't get any of the light show, and I don't know whether that's a good thing or a bad thing.
3: Understood. Yeah, well, you had an experience that's tantamount to being shot out of a cannon, somehow landing on your feet, and everything's fine. It's really quite something. You know, there aren't that many variations, but there are distinct variations in what people who experience these near-death experiences. A little redundancy there, but you get my drift. I'm just wondering, when you compare your experience with other accounts of near-death, one more time, do you see any patterns, or are they all pretty much different? Does everybody have their own little show, their own experience? It's kind of what it sounds like.
2: Yeah, I think, to be honest, you can group them together. When you see other people's NDEs, you hear about them, that there's certain people who, you know, have this kind of commonality. And mine is different. I think, I've done a little bit of research into it, and I think mine is about 0.01 commonality. There's a woman who wrote a book who's kind of similar to mine. But the rest are kind of, you know, they have communal features, you know, they see all these, you know, dead relatives and so on, or tunnels of light, whether they accept it or whether they don't. But I never got any of that. And like I say, I don't know whether I'm cheated or blessed that I didn't see any of that. And the fact is, with the book, I didn't write it for other people. I wrote it for me. This was my journal of death. And I never thought about putting it onto a publisher. And I never thought about that. The whole idea was, to me, with the advent of so many people having, you know, dementia, etc. If I'm going to die, then I want to remember exactly what happened. I'm blessed with a great memory. And I thought, if I'm robbed of that, I really want to read somebody's testimony, my own, and how to handle it, what to do. And I couldn't find any books on that, so I wrote it myself. But it certainly wasn't, the second part of the book wasn't meant for public consumption. It was meant for me. And, it took conversation with my wife and my dad. And they said, other people might want to read this. And I was like, no one's going to want to read this kind of thing. But, you know, if it helps people, absolutely fantastic. It helped me. But if it helps other people, that's all I want to do.
3: Yeah. I think I may have asked you this before, either that or I have a vivid memory of wanting to ask you this, and I'm torn between, did I ask him already or did I just want to and not yet? But what was the old school nurse's voice like? Was it calm? Was it authoritarian? Was it angelic? Was it gentle? Was it harsh?
2: I would say, to be honest, John, it started off extremely comforting, like a really, I remember saying to her, "Are you a nurse?" And she answers me, and she says, "Yes, I'm a nurse. This helped me." She says, "Of course I can." She says, "I'm a nurse." She says, "That's my job. That's what I do." And I was like, "Wow, cool." You know, she not just dressed in 1950s kind of garb. She was beautiful in the way that, beauty was portrayed. She was, attractive and, very welcoming. And I was like, I've got a thing here. But, I've got somebody I trust.
3: Oh, good. Well, thank you so much for coming on the program tonight to share your story.
2: No,
3: in the
2: problem
3: few seconds that remain, what's your final message to the world here for this visit?
2: My final message to the world would be keep aware, maintain a sense of agency, and look after yourself, because probably nobody's going to come for you.
3: That's about as good as it gets. David Crawford, thank you very much. Remember, his website is davidcrawfordwrites.com. Okay? Okay.
2: Very much, John.
3: You're most welcome.
2: Thank
3: Thanks
2: you.
3: For coming on this late hour. It's rather
2: Cheers.
3: Early where he is, From the Bridge of the Ark, the signal continues. God bless you, everyone, and good night.

0: It's true. 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
1: You're gonna believe your lion eyes or west of the Rockies, you're on the air. Hi. There. Now you're on the air. Hello.
3: Hi, Mr. Bell.
1: Yes.
3: Yes, I'm calling from Chico, California. My name is Tom.
1: Hi, Tom.
3: Yes, I just wanted to find out if you had ever heard of an incident that happened here in this town area back in the early 1900s about falling rocks.
1: In Chico?
3: Yes. You know, for many, many years, in fact, there was an Outer Limits back in the 60s, I think it was. I think it was an Outer Limits or one of those shows that did a dramatization of it. And there was a lot of speculation about the, you know...
1: Well, meteorites are falling rocks.
3: Well, these were it happened. Now, this is the way I understand it. I'm, you know, very young, or, you know, I'm not as old as back at that time, but it happened for about a week or two every day at the same time, around 4 o'clock. And it was just a big low, you know, like several dozen rocks falling.
1: Were they big rocks?
3: Yeah, they're big rocks, you know, probably, 10, 15-pound rocks.
1: Oh, man.
3: Falling into the town.
1: Yeah, very bad.
3: And I remember, you know, my grandfather, my grandfather many, many years ago, he used to say, you know, when these things came up, when we were discussing this in the family, that he knew that it was possibly some guy up in the mountains who was picked off at the town fathers of
1: that, that could
3: town,
1: be it.
3: That was using a catapult to do it.
1: Sure.
3: I know that, you know, in the dramatization, they the papers from San Francisco and...
1: It surely does send a message when rocks come down.
3: But, I mean, it was never really explained, and I just was wondering if you'd ever heard of anything like that, or heard of that incident.
1: Well, my first inclination would be to thank you by that explanation, that there was some guy up in the mountain who was really ticked off at the town. And a catapult would definitely do the job. But it sure could ruin your day. 10 to 15 pound rocks just coming out of the air. Boosh. Wildcard line, you're on the air. Hello.
4: Morning, Art.
1: Good morning.
4: I was wondering, do you remember the night that you put, I think it was a plaque or a statue in your studio and tried to have people remote view it? Or?
1: Oh, yes. Very well. Yes.
4: Why don't you try that with that Danes? Try and put maybe, I don't know, run something out into the desert where it's by something that he'd be able to, you know.
1: Well, it's because remote viewing is not something they do instantly.
4: Right.
1: It requires this longer process where they have a whole team of remote viewers go for it. And it just doesn't lend itself to instant results.
4: Right.
1: That's why.
4: One other question. I have a VTEC, and I'm wondering, I put it, when it's off, and I put it next to the radio, it pulses. It pulses the radio. And I'm
1: really?
4: Wondering if you knew what that would be, or...
1: You mean it makes a sound in the radio?
4: Yeah, in the radio, coming out of the radio, when I put it right next, I mean, just the other night,
1: I would say that... It's got a lot of digital technology in it, and that produces noise. I suppose it's like sometime you want to do something interesting. Take the remote control for your TV. Take that and put it near your radio.
4: Right.
1: And touch it, and you'll hear it in your radio.
4: But it does it when it's off.
1: Yeah, I understand.
4: Oh,
1: that's
4: okay.
1: Yes, thank you. That's because your digital telephone, whether it's on or off, is always in contact with the base. It's passing a digital signal back and forth to the base unit, whether it's on or off. And you're probably hearing that digital switching going on when you put it right up next to a radio. Same effect, as I said, with a television remote control. West of the Rockies, you're on the air. Hi.
5: Hi, Art.
1: Hello.
5: Turn
1: your radio off, please.
5: Yeah, got it.
1: That's good.
5: That call from JC last week, or that interview you did with him?
1: Yes.
5: What if you did some reverse speech on him with David Oakes?
1: Well, I don't know. What if we did?
5: Well, I think it'd be real interesting.
1: So what do you think we'd hear?
5: It's hard to say. I think it would you'd get his true colors, I think. I don't know. I don't think he's really what he says to be.
1: Well, what do you think it would come out? It would come out like, I am a sinner. I am the sinner. I am the bad one.
5: Well,
1: things like that?
5: Yeah, could be.
1: Could be.
5: On that movie, Asteroid, I do the same thing you do. I record the whole thing and then watch it all at once.
1: That's right. And I am so glad, because after the first episode, it showed the final, the big asteroid coming in.
5: Yeah.
1: To wait 24 hours for that would have killed me.
5: Yeah. And you remember there was a movie about 10 years ago where Kansas City got nuked. Remember that? I don't remember the name of it, but...
1: I think that Las Vegas is destroyed in movies more frequently than Kansas City.
5: That could be, yeah. But I remember I was driving for an outfit. My main dispatcher was in Kansas City, and back in '83, they came out with that movie where they got nuked, and so I was giving them a hard time about that. But then I see this movie here, and Kansas City was the target again. But they only got a little one there. But I don't know.
1: The whole thing fell apart, thank you, in the second half. Absolutely fell apart. I was getting so angry. That dumb little rugrat just keeps on walking, leaves his grandfather, who had fallen down and hurt himself, leaves his grandfather and begins walking in exactly the wrong direction, exactly toward ground zero. And by the time they get to him, he's hanging on by his little hands, ready to fall into the crater. Ooh, I was so angry. I mean, I would have been pleased if they come up and stomped on the little guy's hands and he'd fallen down. Anyway, East of the Rockies, you're on the air.
6: Hi, Art. How you doing?
1: I'm sick.
6: You're sick?
1: Yep.
6: Believe me, I'm glad you're on the air, and I hope you get better soon.
1: I hope so, too. What's on your mind, sir?
6: Okay. Yin Chow.
1: What?
6: For the cold.
1: You look, you've got your radio on. That's one serious violation right there.
6: I didn't turn it off. I'm sorry. I've got the TV on.
1: All right. Well, that's a second violation. All right, I've got to go. That's untenable. West of the Rockies, you're on the air. Good morning.
7: Congratulations, you made it all the way through.
1: Yeah,
7: it
1: was a close call, too.
7: You bet. Get well.
1: Get well? I wish I would, but this is going to run its course, no matter what I do. Where are you calling from?
7: Oh, I'm calling you from Joshua Tree.
1: Joshua Tree. I always thought that was kind of a cool name.
7: Yeah.
1: All right. Well, Joshua Tree, this night, this
7: good
1: morning.
7: Good night, America.
1: You're way ahead of me, aren't you?
7: Yep, and you get well.
1: Thank you. See you later. All right, that's it, folks. From the high desert, that's all there is. And a little more. I'll see you tomorrow night, maybe. But look, if I'm not here, it doesn't mean I'm dead. Probably. From the high desert, good night, Cosmos.
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11: I'm happy to be here. It's great.
8: You sent me out a physical booklet that you've published a large number of, Why a Bankrupt America, and it has some very provocative facts claimed on the front cover. One of them is one that's very familiar to our viewers, and that is that the Federal Reserve is neither federal nor does it have any reserves. That, I think, they're very well versed in, and we've also had G. Edward Griffin, from the author of The Creature from Jekyll Island, on our show a couple of times. So they're also indoctrinated, I think, a bit in the truths and facts versus the mythology surrounding the Federal Reserve itself. But one of the things that Joe Bannister really woke us up to was his claim that he had checked out over a period of years as both a CPA and an active IRS agent, a special agent, and that was that the ordinary U.S. taxpayer is not constitutionally liable to pay federal income tax. That is just a shocker that spawned quite a bit of even controversial replies, and comments on the part of our viewers. But do you have anything to add to what Joe Bannister opened us up to?
11: I did a radio show, KSFO Hot Talk, out of San Francisco. A friend of mine was a host at the time, and I had no idea that Joe was listening to the show, but I get this phone call one day from, "Hi, my name's Joe Bannister, and I'm a CID agent for the IRS."
8: That didn't start very well, did it?
11: And I said, "Okay." I said, "What can I do for you?" And he said, "Well, I listened to you on Jeff Metcalf's show on KSFL Hot Talk about 2 years ago." And he said, "I thought you were full of baloney." He said, "But I went ahead and ordered your book." And he said, I just could not accept it. I was going to prove you wrong. So he set out trying to do just that. And I will always remember the first time I met him. Joe is very tall. I'm only 5'3", but he's like 6'3", and he's like a string bean. But I drove to the San Francisco Bay Area to meet him and his attorney, who's also an attorney representing a lot of Second Amendment organizations out in the San Jose, California area. So we meet at a pizza parlor, and I'm sitting at the table, and he walks up, and he puts his badge and his gun on the table. And he said, "Hi, I'm Joe Bannister." I said, "Hi." But we've become real, you know, good friends over the years. But it was very difficult for him. I mean, here's a man who had an $80,000 a year job, and we're talking back in the year 1999 or 2000 now.
12: Right.
11: And a promising career and everything else. And Joe is a devout Catholic, and he is a person of extreme and strong integrity. And he told me, you know, while we were eating pizza, that my booklet, Why a Bankrupt America, caused him to have a moral dilemma that he could not ignore.
12: Yes.
11: And they made his life hell. Did he talk about when he was charged and was put on trial?
8: All he talked about was that he brought his findings to his superiors, and they said, not only are we not going to back you or support you or look into this, but we need to have you turn in your resignation. And he realized that he had to either forfeit it, walk away at that time from a stellar career, or face being undermined the remainder of any career that he would have had left. That's as far as we heard.
11: Yeah, well, a couple of years later, he was charged by the federal government. And it had to do with withholding tax and a few other things. But his trial was in Sacramento. And at the time, my late husband and I lived only about 10 minutes from the federal courthouse downtown Sacramento.
8: Okay.
11: And the charges were bogus. But we out there, patriots, we raised over $80,000 to pay his legal bills. But it was nerve-wracking to sit in court and watch these IRS agents sit and squirm in their chairs. But they had no case.
8: Mm-hmm.
11: But finally, the jury came back with a unanimous decision. They acquitted him, hands down, on everything. And afterwards, we were outside and talked to some of the jurors, and they were angry.
8: Yeah.
11: Because they said, based on the testimony and everything, they just felt that the government was wasting everybody's time and that they had it in for Mr. Bannister.
8: Mm-hmm.
11: But it was so stressful. I don't know how he could stand it, quite frankly. But he's got a lot of courage. And yes, he is correct in that domestic Americans are not required to file federal income tax returns. And people who can do the research, or they can just ignore it. A good friend of Joe and mine, Tommy Cryer, who passed away June 4th of 2012, Tommy was a constitutional attorney for 40 years over in Shreveport. And Tommy was charged with willful failure to file and tax evasion. And he was one of the most intelligent people you've ever met. He finally got the federal dragoons to drop the tax evasion charges, and he went in. When you're charged with willful failure to file or tax evasion, you cannot bring in any evidence to the contrary. The people like Joe Bannister, people like Tommy, were barred in federal courtrooms from testifying on behalf of the defense. There's a defense that you can use called it's where you have a sincere belief that you weren't required to file the return.
8: Right.
11: And there was a landmark decision about that. It had to do with an airline pilot. But in Tommy's case, they went after him with a vengeance. And the same thing happened. The jury found him not guilty on all charges, acquitted him of everything. And then the government did, and, of course, it was a huge blow, both Joe's trial and Tommy's, for the IRA. But people Americans need to understand that when it comes to the Internal Revenue Service and taxation of income taxes, U.S. prosecutors and federal judges are joined at the hip. There is no justice in the courtroom. The best you can hope and pray for is that you get individuals on the jury who can see the lies through the, you know, sworn testimony. But what they do after an acquittal, like Joe and Tommy, they went after Tommy civilly.
8: Okay.
11: I mean, they sue you for... There was an airline pilot, oh gosh, I can't remember her name, I'll remember it in a minute. This was a woman who was short, actually about an inch shorter than me, and she was a pilot for FedEx.
8: Okay.
11: And she also got charged with willful failure to file. And she was acquitted, but the government did the same thing. They sued her, just like they did Tommy, for the taxes. Just because you're acquitted by the jury doesn't mean that the monstrous federal government with all the resources at their fingertips won't come after you, because they will. But when I try and have been trying for 29 years, this is what I've been doing, is get people to understand the history. Now, G. Edward Griffin, who I know and have met, and he's just a wonderful, kind gentleman. Get them to understand what happened in 1913. There were three things that happened. It wasn't just Jekyll Island.
8: Mm-hmm.
11: But Jekyll Island, it was very important for the globalists, the banking cartels, or whatever you want to call them, the whole complex. They wanted to figure out a way to hijack the monetary system of this country. They needed a way to feed it, number one, and they also wanted to destroy the wonderful balance that the founders and creators of the Constitution created when they created Congress. So in 1913, the Secretary of State at the time simply declared that the 16th Amendment to the U.S. Constitution had been ratified, and that was the so-called income tax. Well, we know that it was not ratified by enough states.
8: Okay.
11: Now, in December 23rd of 1913, 2 days before Christmas,
8: right,
11: the corrupt Congress passes the Federal Reserve Banking Act of 1913, the biggest money heist in the history of the world. And in between that, in mid-1913, the 17th Amendment to the U.S. Constitution was declared ratified, even though it was not. And people always ask me, well, what's the 17th Amendment? Well, instead of, as the Constitution says, state legislators shall choose their two U.S. senators to go to Washington to represent the interests of the state. It was one of the first things they did at the Continental Convention in 1787. Now, Yale books, I forget what the title is, but Yale puts out three books on the Continental Convention.
8: Right.
11: It is, so I have all three of them. But on the fifth day of the convention, this is what they tackled. How are we going to set up Congress so that it works for everybody? So we're going to have this Congress, we're going to divide it into two bodies. The House of Representatives, the people will vote for. The U.S. Senate will be senators chosen by their state legislatures. And if they don't do what the state wants, the legislatures fire the senator and they appoint a new senator.
8: Okay.
11: Which, if the 17th Amendment fraud didn't continue, John McCain would have never remained a senator from Arizona. They would have booted him decades ago. Now, I know the 17th Amendment to be a fact because I sued the state of Texas to keep Ted Cruz off the ballot. And I proved, because I went to the National Archives in Washington, D.C., and I got every single document there in existence, not to mention a few others. California Minnesota did not vote for the 17th Amendment, which made it two states short.
8: Okay.
11: So the judge that I had simply didn't care. They brought this judge out of retirement. It took forever to get to trial, and I live 6 hours from the Capitol in Austin. So the courthouse was packed with people. Every courtroom had overflowing except ours. And we had a huge courtroom, and there was me and the two state attorneys, the judge, and the recorder.
8: Hmm.
11: And the judge, there was almost 500 documents that I submitted to prove all kinds of things, the ways to prove it. Well, the judge, he looked like Santa Claus because he had put his robe on when he finally got to the bench, and he had suspenders and you know, looked like he drank 18 bottles of beer. But he just said, well, so what? He said, it's, you know, that happened a long time ago. And then he looked at the state and he said, what kind of sanctions do you want to impose on her? And my heart just sank. And the state said, nothing, Your Honor. And the judge blew a diaper right at that point. He was so mad. You're not going to impose any, you don't want any sanctions against her for bringing this lawsuit? They said no. And I had some interaction with these state attorneys.
8: Wow.
11: I knew that they knew that I was right.
8: Mm-hmm.
11: So off I go to the appellate court. Now, mind you, I have all the ingredients to the salad. But my good friend Larry Beecraft, who's a constitutional attorney, who's also a good friend of Joe Bannister, Larry put it all together for a beautiful salad, so to speak. So we submitted the appeal, put it all together for a beautiful salad, so to speak. So we submitted the appeal, waited 6 months, and the judges came.

0: And just about the time, a little bit before I filed this lawsuit, we have three states that come along almost 100 years after the 17th Amendment declared ratified,
1: okay,
0: who suddenly decide to vote on a constitutional amendment. Of course, they passed it. But it doesn't matter, because during my research, I found a Supreme Court decision that's never been overturned that says that states cannot vote on constitutional amendments into infinity. They, you know, it, at the time of the of the vote, that's the way it stands.
1: Okay.
0: But these three particular things happened in 1913. You created a central bank, you figured out a way to feed it, which was the IRS, and he figured out a way to stomp on the rights, sovereign rights of the states of the Union.
1: And the significance of all of this is underscoring the unconstitutionality of the federal income tax. And that has been brought up before by other guests of ours, including G. Edward Griffin, that the federal income tax, it wasn't coincidental that it came out the same year as the foundation of the Federal Reserve. And that's the next thing I wanted to ask you off the cover of your Why a Bankrupt America book.
0: Yes.
1: This statement, I think, will get a lot of people's attention. Do you know that not a single penny collected by the IRS funds a single function of the federal government? Can you tell us what in the world? Everybody works so hard to bring home, you know, they do their job, they're doing their careers, whether they're self-employed, whether they're an employee. Everybody works so hard to bring home a paycheck, and the largest expense in many homes is their tax burden. But this says, and people think, well, I guess I have to pay my taxes, not only because the IRS may punish me if I don't, but because that's after all, how else will our government function? How else will our country function if we don't pay our taxes? But you're saying that's not where the money comes from to run our country. And in that case, where does our money go? So could you address both sides of that coin?
0: Yes, and it's a very common question, you know, from the cover of my booklet. And this was something I learned very early on about, and you can look it up on the Internet. In 1984, Ronald Reagan had a Blue Ribbon Commission, and in that report, it was talking about government waste and everything, and on page 12, I had to reread it and read it and said, wait a minute. And it says that people, or taxpayers, I forget the exact language, would be more reluctant to pay additional income taxes if they knew that if after accounting for fraud and waste, that not a single penny of their federal income tax funds a single function of the federal government. It said that not a single penny goes towards paying for the services that the people expect.
1: Right.
0: So where does the money go? Well, it talked also in the report about what's called transfer payments. So the Federal Reserve, we have this privately owned banking cartel, and the Congress spends more than they ever take in. So
1: we're certainly aware of that phenomenon because of our national deficit every year that adds to the debt. Right.
0: Yes, that's what people don't understand, how it got to be $21 trillion, in that the federal income tax dollars are transferred for interest payments on this debt. The rest of it is doled out to foreign banking concerns like the International Monetary Fund, the BIS, Bank of International Settlements, the World Bank, and other financial entities. So every penny is gone. And people look at me and they go, well, how are they funding the government? All right, let's just use the easiest numbers possible. Let's say that these crooks in Congress want to spend $3 trillion. But the constitutional revenues that they receive, which are corporate taxes, taxes on cigarettes, alcohol, tobacco, firearms, tires, gasoline, things like that, military hardware sales, that whole category there. Let's say that only comes to $2 trillion. So they are $1 trillion short. So they call up the can.

0: candy store, the magical money machine, and say, hey, we need another $1 trillion. That $1 trillion now becomes debt that you and I are responsible for. So what we basically have is we're renting this money. We pay usury to rent money from this banking operation so that these crooks in Congress continue to spend unconstitutionally every minute that, you know, they're in session. And that shortfall, the deficit, keeps getting piled on top of this national debt. So, you know, they pay it down at $400 or $500 billion at a time. But when the debt's accumulating at a rate of $7 million a second, you're in trouble. And there is, it's unpayable, it's unsustainable. Not to mention, you know, the inflation, how the Federal Reserve creates inflation, deflation, stagnation, hyperinflation, booms, busts, recessions, and depressions. They are responsible for that because they manipulate our currency.
1: What about the claim that has been made by multiple people that this saying that all of the taxes go to pay the interest on the debt is only part of the story, that the Federal Reserve returns to the Treasury something like 90 or 95% of that interest each year? Is that come up in your research?
0: It's not that high. They do return some money to the Treasury, yes, but it's not that high. I'd have to look up what they did in 2017. Figures like that usually lag a year or two behind. So they do return some money to the Treasury. But the bottom line is, number one, why do we have to rent our own money?
1: Right.
0: You know, in the booklet on page 5, I use the example because I think this is one of the best examples from long time ago, Congressman Wright Patman, and he was actually a Democrat, but he served for 40 years in Congress, and for decades he was chairman of the U.S. House's Committee on Banking and Currency. And he wanted to repeal the Federal Reserve Banking Act of 1913. And he was talking about, you know, he says, when the federal government that has the exclusive power to create money creates that money and then goes into the open market and borrows it and pays interest for the use of its own money, it occurs to me that this is going too far. And he says, now take, this is the example, it's very short. He says, now take the Panama Canal bonds. They amounted to a little less than $50 million. Actually, it was $49,800,000. By the time they were paid, the government will have paid $75 million in interest on bonds of less than $50 million. So government, which is us, is paying out $125 million to obtain the use of $49,800,000. That's the way it's worked all along. That's our policy. That's our system. So does that make any sense to you?
1: No, I mean, I understand, like, on an individual level, people will go in to buy a mortgage on a house, and they'll take out a 30-year mortgage because they want the house now, and they can't afford to buy it now. They'd have to save up for 10 or 12 or 15 years to be able to buy it. So they want the house now, and then they know that they're going to end up paying 2.5 or 3 times the purchase price by the time they're done paying off the loan. But that's because they feel that they have no other option if they need the house now. Some people don't do that, and they wisely save up and buy their first house with cash. That's just atypical. But for an entire nation to voluntarily act as though it can't create its own money and it needs to go to a banking conglomerate and borrow its money into existence, it makes absolutely no sense to me. I've never understood that.
0: Well, the sad reality is that none of this is taught in the school systems. I mean, I'm up there in years, but I do not recall any of this in school. I didn't, seriously, 29 years ago, this happened purely by accident for me. I had written I've written 5 books plus my little booklet and another little booklet called Blind Loyalty, which was on vote fraud. I had written my first book, and I was at a book show. The publishing industry holds their annual convention every other year on West Coast or East Coast, West Coast. And my late husband and I lived in Colorado at the time because he was a colonel in the Army at Fort Carson. So I go to Los Angeles for this book club, and my publisher, we're sitting there, and of course everybody wanted to see Storm and Norman and General mm-hmm. Powell and all the rest of them. So I was sitting there, and he hands me this book, and it's like 600 pages. He said, here, you'll like this. It's right up your alley. And the book opened to about the middle of the book, and it was the chapter on the Federal Reserve. And I sat there, and I started reading this. I said, wait a minute, this can't be right. This guy doesn't know what he's talking about. So when I got back to Colorado, I opened the book, and I said, oh, my gosh, that scared me. I gave up my career, my paycheck, and I did all, you know, the Federal Reserve Bank in Denver was only about 15, 20 minutes with the traffic. So I went down there and tried to get as much information as I could, and then I started reading everything I could, and that's how I came to know Dr. Edwin Vieira, you know, okay. The genius on this. That's how it started.
1: And
0: you know,
1: what was the 600-page book that arrested your attention?
0: Called to Serve by Bogreitz.
1: Called to Serve. Okay.
0: Mm-hmm. And I was reading about the New World Order and everything in that book. We're talking. This is back in 1989, 1990, and I had just finished leaving my job. I became a federal whistleblower because I worked at Peterson Air Force Base, Air Force Base Command. NORAD.
1: Okay.
0: Loved my job, though. You know, my job was inside Cheyenne Mountain and the other Air Force base out there. And when the Star Wars initiative was, I had to have a retinal scan to get on the base out there.
1: Oh boy.
0: And you can't get in at that time. You couldn't get into Cheyenne Mountain without a top secret clearance. But oh my gosh, I had it was just like watching Star Wars or something. I mean, it was so cool. But I filed a fraud, waste, and abuse against my own job. I went in as a GS-11, and there was no job. My stupid advisor, Sandra Brown, she was a GS-12, and she wanted to move up to GM-13, and she had to supervise one person. So she creates a fake job. I get hired, and I'm sitting there twiddling my thumbs. So finally, you know, I went over to the tag office at Fort Carson, the Army, and talked to the lawyers over there, and they said, well, you're going to get fired. And I said, I have to do what's right, so I go back to Pete Field and informed the general. And I said, I need to file a fraud, waste, and abuse with the inspector general, which I did. And, of course, they wanted to punish me, and I said, good. I'm going to the local TV station, and I'm going to tell them all about it. I'm going to tell them that the engineers who sit next to me sit and read Playboy magazine all morning long, or they're on the phone doing personal business like looking for parts for their cars, their classic cars, or this, that, and the other, mm-hmm. and not one of the three has passed the test that's required for them to keep that grade. And so the inspector general, though, his final report said Mrs. Kidd is correct. The job she was hired to do is better suited for a part-time college student of maybe 10 to 15 hours a week. In the interim, they transferred me to contracting, and that's when I got involved in my contracts with Inside Cheyenne Mountain and the Star Wars initiative out there. But at the end of the 12 months, I was gone. So here I am. I'm written my book and everything, but it's like the Lord just put his hand on my shoulder in Los Angeles. What are the odds of something like that happening? But my curiosity I just had to find out the answers. And so then when I did enough research, I said, something has to be done. So I wrote this little booklet, Why Bankrupt America, and I got my friends together. And in February of 1993, we started picketing the Federal Reserve in downtown Denver in the snow. And people were jumping off the trolley car because you can't drive on 16th Street Mall where the Fed building is. And on September 29th of 1993, we were in Washington, D.C. and took 1,753,000 signatures to Congress to abolish the Federal Reserve and the income tax. And eventually, I kept my little booklet to 2004, and I sold 1,653,000 copies of it at cost. I didn't pay myself a single penny because it scared me. And because I knew by the time I had written the booklet that this whole system was going to implode someday. And people like myself and Dr. Edwin Vieira and so many others, in 2005, our columns were, you know, really honing in on the fact that the banks were going to blow up and the housing market was going to blow up. And by November of 2007, of course, it was accelerating. And then by July of 2008, the whole thing melted down. But it's underway again, and it cannot be stopped this time, and there will be no recovery. Not that there's been a recovery, but it's going to be worse.
1: Two things that come to mind. Yeah. That's what a lot of people are concerned about, is that the scope and scale of this is going to be, it will no longer be, the United States government being able to step in and say, well, we're the lender of last resort, and we can bail out all these banks and everything. Now it's the sovereign level of every country, all on last legs of debt dependency. But two things that people will say when you say, you don't have to pay your income tax by the according to the Constitution is, number one, well, if I don't pay my income tax, I'll go to prison. And number two, if I don't pay my income tax, the country won't be able to function because that it depends on our tax payments to run. You've addressed both of those, but I'm not sure it gets people to where they feel like they can take action because...
0: No, don't. I warn people, don't do it. Don't stop paying the income tax. As much as we know that we are right, just like Joe Bannister and just like Tommy Crier and just like Fergie, that's her first name, the FedEx pilot.
1: Yeah.
0: Tommy Crier, and your listeners can look this up just by using a search engine, Tommy Crier, C-R-Y-E-R, the memorandum. Tommy wrote a 90-page document, the memorandum, and if anybody reads that, they will fully understand that, as Joe Bannister said, as Larry Becraft, a brilliant constitutional attorney, that domestic Americans are not subject to the income tax. But we have this big cabal of criminals who are desperately at this point trying to hold the whole thing together until they can figure out some way to replace it down the line. So, no, don't, as much as it might call you, don't do it. There was a couple contacted me from New Mexico, gosh, probably 7-8 years ago, something like that. And she and her husband had considerable holdings. And she said, you know, they've come after us, Stevie. And she said, we have fought them for a year. And I said, here's what I would do if I was in your shoes, but I cannot advise you what to do. Just get with your lawyer and do a compromise with them. You know, they want X amount of dollars. You say, your attorney says, and this is it. I said, because what it's doing is tearing you guys apart. It's going to put you in an early grave. Because a year or so after Tommy's acquittal, I was in California and got an email. And he had had a heart attack and died in his sleep. And my heart just broke. The IRS hounded him and beat him into the ground. So what the couple did, they ended up paying like, you know, nothing compared to what the IRS wanted. What the IRS wanted was to get them back into the scheme of things, mm-hmm. back into the fold.
1: Back in line, yeah.
0: Yes, so to keep them under the thumb. But we are so far down the road at this point. Back in 2007, former Congressman Ron Paul introduced a bill to abolish the Federal Reserve Banking Act.
1: You bet.
0: In 2007, it had zero co-sponsors for the 2 years because every session of Congress, by design from the framers of the Constitution, mm-hmm. During that two-year period that the bill was in committee, there was not a single co-sponsor. Why? Because without the magical money machine, loaning all of this debt, because that's what we have to remember, that this is debt. They create debt and to spend debt. So without it, and that's the subject of my column today on newswithviews.com.
1: Okay.
0: How can we bring our troops home? The only way is to abolish the central bank and cut off the money. because without the Fed, there would be no borrowing. Over $3 trillion so far into Iraq and Afghanistan, 16 years in Afghanistan. Next month makes 17 years since 9/11. For what? So our troops can continue guarding the poppy field over there so they can ship their heroin and cocaine into the United States? How hypocritical can you get? But without the ability to borrow all of this money, they would not be able to fund the unconstitutional cabinets like Health and Human Services. There's nothing in Article 1, Section 8, Clause 17 of the Constitution. That's $1.1 trillion. The Federal Department of Education, which I was at the inside the GOP convention in San Diego in 1996, and one of the promises was that they were going to get, and Ronald Reagan promised it, was one of his campaign promises for the 1980 election, to get rid of the unconstitutional Federal Department of Education because we don't need it. But it sucks down $66 billion a year. But that $66 billion doesn't exist. It has to be borrowed. So you and I and your grandchildren, we all continue to pay usury to the bankers for it. So in my column today, this is the only way to bring home the troops. But we're so far down the road, and this is going to implode in our lifetimes. This is not something that's, you know, some nebulous theory out there that, you know, people just treat it like it's something, you know, that hadn't have to. The world is so far in debt, and there is no money. And the solution that my friend Dr. Edwin Vieira proposed, and it's in the booklet, he gave me permission to reprint one of his columns, is for the states to take up sound constitutional money bills. And he has testified, you know, and we don't get paid for all this stuff. But, I mean, he's testified to state legislatures, to their banking committees, and these bills keep getting killed. And a prime example is here in Texas. Texas, Nevada, Montana, and North Dakota, we are the four states in the union. Our legislatures only meet every other odd year, not to exceed 140 days. So our legislature's been out of session since May of 2017.
1: Okay.
0: They come back into session in January. So my good friends, and they're a lot smarter than I am, put together probably the strongest constitutional sound money bill that deals with the states. State legislatures setting up a depository where they do electronic gold and silver as the form of money, which is totally constitutional. I know we don't have time to go into it right now, but going back to the Civil War and then through World War One, and there's a whole bunch of court cases in the Supreme Court withheld and reinforced the sovereignty of the states to do this. And so when you have, by doing it at the state level, and you use gold and silver, it would be just the same as any other bank. The state would set up a depository, the gold, your gold, your money goes into that depository, and you use a debit card just like you use your bank. And interestingly, I guess it's been about 3 years ago now, our governor, Greg Abbott.
1: When you say our governor, you're in Texas? You're a Texas resident?
0: Yes, I'm in Texas. Okay. Yeah, I live in West Texas.
1: Okay.
0: Governor Abbott sent a formal request to the New York Federal Reserve asking for Texas's $1 billion in gold. And I thought to myself when I was reading the press release from the governor's office, I thought, this ought to be interesting. We know darn well that the Federal Reserve in New York doesn't have $1 billion sitting in the basement. I think a lot of it was cleaned out at 9/11. But then, of course, came the depository. Well, this gold depository vault is now finished. Just last month, they just finished it.
1: Okay.
0: And I'm waiting to hear back from the guy at the state capitol at the governor's office. What is the next step? I am just waiting on pins and needles to see what the Federal Reserve does about returning Texas's $1 billion in gold. which is exactly, coincidentally, the same amount that Texas college system trust. They actually bought, this is about, after 2008, so maybe 2009 or 2010, the Texas trust for all the colleges and all of that, they bought $1 billion in gold. They liquidated cash, this phony paper money, for $1 billion in gold. But this is going to be very interesting. But going back to the constitutional sound money bill, my friends, you know, they drove, I'm 6 hours from the Capitol, and Tom and some of the, they all live, you know, 2, maybe 3 hours from the Capitol. So it was, you know, a lot of hard work went into putting together this constitutional sound money bill where the states would start using the gold and silver system and be electronic and how to gradually integrate it and how businesses would use it and stuff. So we were sure that it was going to pass, absolutely certain. I mean, talking and not me, I was not able to do it. My husband's health was very, very bad. And then, of course, he passed away. But we were certain this would pass and that Governor Abbott would sign it into law. And guess what happened? Right before the end of the session in May of 2017, the House Banking Committee chairman, who's a Republican, killed the bill.
1: This is the Texas House?
0: Yep. Our state legislature is Republican-controlled. House and Senate and the governor's mansion for the last has been Republican for, let's see, Greg Abbott's been governor for, what, 6 years now. And before him, Tricky Ricky Perry was our governor for 12 years. So after Ann Richards, who was a liberal Democrat, it's been Republican all the way. But this is not going to be good, because when the dollar collapses, what are the states going to do to be able to pay their bills, their pensions? Pensions for, you know, the state, the schools and nurses or whatever it is. How are they going to conduct business when you have this worthless currency? And this is one of the things, you know, that I pointed out on page 9 of my booklet. Looking at the inflation calendar in May of 2017, if in 1913 I purchased an item for $20, then in 2017 that same item costs $492.53. So the cumulative rate of inflation was 2,362%.
1: Yeah, people have talked about the degradation of the purchasing power of the U.S. dollar since the formation of the Federal Reserve.
0: Yes, but this is what the American people don't understand. And like I said, I retired my booklet in 2004 because of the, you know, everybody was getting computers, and but the, you know, the internet's a wonderful thing, but there's 3 billion pages on it at this point, and unless you know what you're looking for. And how credible is the information? Somebody sent me an email yesterday. I was trying to write my column and said, oh, Devi, you got to watch this short video. It's a cartoon about the Federal Reserve and money. So I sat through about 10 minutes of it. It was, to me, dumb and stupid, but it was fairly accurate. But so I scanned ahead towards the very end, and there was the big lie, that John Kennedy was going to abolish the Federal Reserve, and he issued an executive order, 11-11-13, 11113. And the truth is that that executive order that President Kennedy issued was simply a bookkeeping executive order. It had nothing to do with returning to the gold standard or anything else. And so that video that's been viewed by over 802,000 people now believe the lie that's about 4 minutes from the end of the video. I thought to myself, oh my gosh. But in any event, last year I just kept getting mail, Devi, you got to get your booklet out there, people. And so I said, yeah, because everybody's pressed for time. And, you know, I write a weekly column, but people can miss the column. They may not know where to look for it, or they end up on, you know, some page that does not have accurate information. So I decided to put the booklet out again. and you have a copy of it.
1: How can people get a hold of a copy? I know how I got a hold of it was because you sent it to me, but how can most people get a hold of this?
0: Just go to my website, dvy.com.
1: That's dvy.com.
0: Yeah. Delta Echo Victor Yankee.com.
1: And there they'll find a link to be able to order a copy of Why right a there. Bankrupt America?
0: Mm-hmm. It's right there on the front page. But employers, not big companies like Microsoft, but employers who employ 10 or 15 people, they've been ordering them and giving them out to their employees because the booklet is not political. It affects everybody, regardless of if you're short or tall, Republican, Independent, Green, you know, whatever. This affects every American.
1: It's chock full of quotes from like Thomas Jefferson and others. It really talks about the real origins of all this stuff. And there's lots of end notes in the end for people who want to do their research to see how you back this up.
0: Well, originally, in the first edition of Why Bankrupt America, which impressed Joe Bannister so much, was I had listed about 10 individuals, like Larry B. Kraft, for one, and Dr. Edwin Baer, that you could call them on a telephone. I mean, this was 1993. We didn't have the internet. We didn't have email. We had fax machines. I used to put out a newsletter. We had the telephone. But Joe started calling all of these experts, and he said that's one of the things that made it so credible. So in the back, towards the back of the book, I give these source references that you can look up on the internet and read former members of Congress. Now, you know, who were on the bank, Lewis McFadden. He actually wanted to charge the Federal Reserve Board of Governors with treason. Well, he actually did charge him with treason in 1934. And when you read his charges, and he explains why, that this is, you know, the biggest money heist in the history of the world, but certainly in this country, and you really begin to understand the problem. And it can get complicated, but it's fiat currency is and fractional banking is a fraud. They create money out of nothing, and then they turn around and charge us usury on it.
1: Now, Joe Bannister talked about educating ourselves so that we can become more informed jurors, if nothing else, just as those important jurors. You mentioned earlier, and I wanted to touch on this, but we left the subject so quickly, that the IRS wants to keep people in line, keep them under their thumb. And as you pointed out, one of those acquaintances of yours was able to settle for pennies on the dollar. So it isn't about the money in those additional in those cases. It's about the precedent and not letting the lie leak out, not letting light shine on the lie, because if tell me if I'm getting this right, that if the general public became aware from jury after jury acquitting people because they saw through these sham charges and they understood, then the whole jig would be up. The whole game would blow up in their face, because you need the compliance of the masses, and it's hard to maintain the compliance of the masses if everybody starts to know this is all a fraud.
0: Just like the prohibition area, where people by the millions just said, screw it. Well, up yours, I'm going to have a beer or a shot of Irish whiskey or whatever.
1: Right.
0: And, you know, then the Congress had to backtrack on it. But, yes, Joe is absolutely right. Knowledge is power, and when you have that power, then you can put it to good use. And here's another tip for your listeners. A lot of people, you know, I'm so grateful for every job that an American's been able to find since President Trump was elected. I'm so happy for people, you know, to be able to find a job. But a lot of people, Americans are back to spending like there's no tomorrow. I think a lot of them don't realize that the tax cuts expire in 2025. The corporate taxes in Trump's tax bill are permanent. But these rats in Congress, the personal federal income tax cuts expires in 2025, and one has to wonder what they know that the American people don't know. But
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0: People, the IRS has something called an I-1-1 form for folks that are really in, you know, terrible financial situation and they can't pay their taxes. And I did this for my little sister. I filed a 911 form for her, and they forgave all the back taxes because it was uncollectible. And so then she was able to start from scratch, you know. So
1: I was going to mention that my parents were war tax resistors, which, and Joe reminded us that you don't get to pick and choose legally. You don't have a legal basis for saying, I don't want to pay these taxes because I don't agree with what the government's spending them on. But one of the principles that their support group that they belonged to came through, which was the, they were Quakers, was that you can legally, it's illegal to, quote unquote, evade taxes according to the system, but it's legal to avoid taxes. And one way to do that is by making sure that you don't reach the taxable level. If you actually live below what the federal declared poverty line or whatever through frugality that kind of thing, there's ways that people might have available to them if they want to consider that kind of a lifestyle choice.
0: But what kind of a lifestyle choice is that when we promote independence and self-reliance and the American dream? This reminds me of Social Security. There's a bill in Congress. This is the third time Representative Massey, he's the Republican out of Kentucky.
1: Tom Massey,
0: the third time. This makes 6 years this bill has been in Congress to stop federal taxation on Social Security benefits.
1: Right.
0: Because Social Security is a tax that goes to the general fund of the Treasury and is not earmarked for any specific spending purpose, so correctly said the U.S. Supreme Court. Mm-hmm. So you pay this tax, but then when you retire, they tax you again, which reduces your benefits. So right. It's double taxation. This round, which the bill expires, H.R. 2552, expires December 31st, there are all of 15 co-sponsors. One is a Democrat. Now, these people in Congress, you know, it's an election year. We love seniors. We love you seniors.
1: Yeah.
0: You do? Then why haven't you passed that bill? There's no doubt in my mind that Trump would sign it. But the other thing about Social Security is, say you retire. I mean, the more active you are, activity to me is the key to longevity.
1: Mm-hmm.
0: But Social Security, if you make more than $16,000 a year, we're going to take one for every $2 that you receive in Social Security. We're going to take it back. You say, well, wait a minute. Not only does that kill initiative, but I already paid that.
1: Right.
0: You can thank your incumbent that you might have voted for in the primary for not doing what the right thing. There's so much that the American people just don't know. But, you know, I'm hopeful that this edition, of the booklet will be as successful. And when people say, how did you sell 1,653,000 copies of that booklet? You must have spent a ton on advertising. I didn't spend a penny. I didn't have a penny to spend on advertising. It was just being on talk radio. And people ordering the book and giving it to their friends in a church, and especially at gun shows. Oh, man, people get it anywhere that they could. And that's how so many copies were sold. And like I said, I sold them at a cost. But I'm hopeful that we will be able to educate millions more, you know, with bringing it out. Because it's something tangible that people can hold in their hand. I know we're running out of time, but about a month after the first edition of my booklet came out, John and I were living in Lake Colorado, which is a suburb of Denver. And I went down to the end. I was going to the post office. I got down to the end of the street to make a left turn, and there's a bus stop there. And of course, I slowly entered, you know, made a left turn. And I looked at the man at the bus stop, and he was dressed in a nice suit, and his briefcase was on the concrete. And I hit the brake, and I looked again, and he had my booklet open. He was standing there reading it. And I went, oh, my God. As soon as I got home from the post office, I called all my friends to tell them. It was so exciting.
1: I'm a celebrity.
0: I didn't know that. I didn't even know who this person was. And there
1: that
0: he
1: must
0: was
1: have been
0: in
1: heartwarming
0: my own.
1: For you, though, to see that story was getting out. Now, you mentioned that with all this awareness, you mentioned in the introduction that you became a prepper back in 1994. Before we let you go, can you give our viewers just a couple ideas of what that means to you?
0: Well, John was transferred from Oakland Army Base to Fort Carson in Colorado. And the first blizzard that came along, and we couldn't get out of the driveway. And I thought to myself, well, this isn't good. You know, what if I hadn't gone to the store before yesterday? Right. So we had a big, huge basement because John was a colonel. We were able to live off base. So I started not spending, you know, $10,000 all at once, but I went out and I bought what I thought, you know, if we had a storm that lasted a week, say, you know, spaghetti sauce and a nice little stove with propane and food that really didn't need cooking, you know.
1: Sure.
0: They had granola-type bars back then and stuff.
1: Sure.
0: But what we could use and, you know, to eat healthy, because I've been an organic eater for a long time.
1: Mm-hmm.
0: And I would label everything with the date. And so when it came time to go to the store, I would go downstairs to the store. And since John died, I have organic food storage.
1: Mm-hmm.
0: So, but before my husband died, the spare bedroom was just like a grocery store. But everything had a date label on it.
1: Yeah.
0: So before I went to the store, I'd run down into the basement. But I've kept it up all these years because you never know whether it's man-made or, I mean, that when Katrina hit, oh, my God. And, of course, the flood in Houston last year.
1: Right.
0: It was just awful. I mean, I gave what I could to the doggy rescues you know, the Good Samaritans person and groups like that. So, but you just don't know. And the people that live in these big, you know, massive decay, crime infested cities, when the lights go out, they're going to come, you know, looking for you. And one of the reasons we left California was John's health, and he was a native Texan. But I wanted to be in a state where the Second Amendment's king. And we did not want to be in a big city. And, you know, I live in a smaller town between Lubbock and Midland, Texas.
1: Mm-hmm.
0: But here, the Second Amendment's came. So they better not come around.
1: That means a lot to a lot of our listeners as well. And, D.V., you've been generous with your time. We've been speaking with D.V. Kidd. That's D-E-V-V-Y-K-I-D-D. She has her own website at dv.com. That's D-E-V-V-Y.com. She was a federal employee working in Cheyenne Mountain. If you don't know what that
0: mm-hmm.
1: is, you've got to look it up. When she got an eye-opening that led her to basically declare her own job a waste and fraud and sort of roiled the beast from there and hasn't stopped since. So, D.V., thank you so much for joining us this first time on Reluctant Preppers.
0: My pleasure. Thank you. Bye-bye.

I want to thank each and every one of you for coming out here tonight to arm yourselves with knowledge about a tool that's being covertly used to usher in what Adolf Hitler and George Bush termed New World Order, and that's mind control. I've enjoyed talking with quite a few of you earlier this evening pertaining to how mind control has affected some of you or some of your loved ones. Mind control is very prevalent in this country and around the world. These criminals that are in control of our country operate on the philosophy that secret knowledge equals power. Many government secrets and personal reputations were staked on the belief that I could not be deprogrammed to remember those things that I was supposed to forget. They were wrong. For as intelligent as these perpetrators are, they're limited in their thinking by their own immorality. They don't have wisdom. They don't think deep. And they never considered the strength of the human spirit. They never considered what would happen when a good man like Mark Phillips gained knowledge of their secrets and used them to restore a mind rather than control one. I know that I'm extremely fortunate to have survived my CIA MK Ultra White House Pentagon level trauma-based mind control victimization. Now that I'm in control of my own mind and ultimately my free will, I'm telling everything that I witnessed and saw and heard and photographically recorded behind the scenes of this New World Order effort. By telling their secrets, their power is eroding. I also speak out to give voice to the many, many mind control victims and survivors out there who can't think to speak out and tell what they know and what they've endured. I speak out for the sake of my daughter, Kelly, who's now 16 years old and is a political prisoner in the custody of the state of Tennessee, where she's being denied any rehabilitation due to the political affluence of her abusers. She's counting on Mark and I to get this word out on her behalf. For Kelly's sake and for your sake, Mark and I have gone to great lengths to document the facts and the truths that are listed in our book, Transformation of America. Transformation of America is self-published, uncensored, so that you can have the facts that you have a right to know and a need to know. These truths have been covered up and kept from all of us for a long time under a blanket of so-called national security. This is the same blanket of national security that has prevented us from obtaining justice despite the extensive evidences and documentation we have. We have over 27,000 documents and evidences, government insider testimony, medical records, more than enough evidence for any legal procedure in this country, including congressional. But this blanket of national security has stopped us from obtaining justice. It's time for truth to prevail. It's time that these truths were brought to light for the sake of humanity as we know it. I'd like to begin by defining mind control by my experience. I realized that my experience was extreme, that the extensive, total robotic, absolute mind control I endured is more limited than the kind of mind control that's proliferating in society. Mind control has kind of a sliding scale where you've got the total robotic mind control on one side and you've got
mind control that's proliferating, such as in occultism in this country, or Global Education 2000, where children are losing their freedom of thought and their ability to critically analyze. There's so many different aspects of society that are affected by mind control in varying degrees. It's imperative that this information get out. And as I explained, my victimization, it certainly can be applied to all different facets of mind control and mind manipulation. And as Mark and I have heard so many, many times from people who have read the book and heard us speak out, that this is a thread that's tying things together. All of a sudden, this whole new world order is making sense. The erosion of constitutional values, the erosion of morality in this country, all of a sudden, it begins to make sense when we learn about mind control. I was born in 1957 in Muskegon, Michigan, to a multi-generational incest-based family. This means my father was sexually abused as a child, my mother was sexually abused as a child, and they were sexually abusing me. My father sexually abused me as far back as I can remember. And I've often heard him state that he began substituting his penis for my mother's nipple while I was still an infant. I tell you this so that you can understand that my sexuality was confused in infancy. It was put into an area of my brain that's much like survival, like eating and drinking would be. I tell you these facts so that you can be better armed and understand what's happening in society. And name names. Mark and I name names in our book, Transformation of America, not so that I can say, well, I was in the White House with so-and-so. I mean, I miss the whole glamour part, but this is so you know who the problem is and where these problems lie. The sexual abuse that I was enduring was so horrific that I developed dissociative identity disorder. This used to be termed multiple personality disorder, and I'm so glad they've changed it to dissociative identity disorder because it really more aptly describes the compartmentalization that occurs when a person endures trauma that is literally too horrible to comprehend. Even though I couldn't understand that what my father was doing was morally wrong, the pain and the suffocation of his abuse was so extensive that I developed dissociative identity disorder. It certainly was incomprehensible. There was no place for it in my mind to deal with such horror. Therefore, I developed a compartment in my brain, a little area behind amnesic barriers that was actually the neuron pathway shutting down in my brain in order to compartmentalize the memory of the abuse so that the rest of my mind could function normally as though nothing had happened. So if I'd see my father at the dinner table, I didn't remember sexual abuse. But as soon as he unzipped his pants, the part of me, that part in my brain that knew how to deal with that horrific abuse, the neuron pathways actually physically opened up so that that part of my mind could deal with my father again and again and again as needed. I certainly had a lot of experiences within that compartment that dealt with my father's abuse. But I didn't have a full range of perceptions. I had a very limited perception, a very limited view. Therefore, I'm so glad it's not termed personality anymore. I developed another compartment in my brain to deal with my mother's abuse. Her abuse was primarily psychological. She suffered from dissociative identity disorder herself, and I don't hold her accountable for her actions the way that I do my father, who is fully aware of what he was doing. My mother, in spite of her inability to control herself, destroyed any remnants of self-esteem that I might have developed. And her abuse was so horrific that I developed another compartment in my brain just to deal with my mother. I developed another compartment to deal with the child pornography that my father was subjecting me to. He was earning his living as a worm digger on a sixth grade education and supplemented the family income with child pornography that was being distributed through the local Michigan mafia pornography ring. At that time, there's a criminal faction of our government that was interested in targeting children such as myself for mind control.
because this compartmentalization of memory was something that they deemed ideal for keeping government secrets. After all, if I couldn't think to remember, how could I tell about it? Additionally, people who suffer from dissociative identity disorder develop a photographic memory behind those amnesic barriers, because the brain has a defense mechanism that when trauma occurs, it photographically records events surrounding trauma. And an example of this would be that many of you who are old enough to remember, when John F. Kennedy was assassinated, most people know exactly where they were and what they were doing, because this was an event that traumatized the nation. And this exemplifies how the mind photographically records events surrounding trauma. So behind these amnesic barriers, I had a photographic memory, which the government deemed ideal for programming. That way I could deliver messages to and from government leaders, or in my case, also drug lords, who were involved in funding the black budget and funding the New World Order controls. They're interested in programming me so that I would deliver the messages verbatim. When I delivered messages, I delivered exactly what I was told using the voice inflections of my abusers with no conscious comprehension of what I was even saying. Was just a tape recorder just parroting out exactly what I'd been told. Another aspect that the government was interested in is that as a dissociative identity disorder person, I had no concept of time, because I was going from compartment to compartment of my brain with no memory of what had happened before. Therefore, I had no ability to even keep track of time, and a concept of it was just absolutely impossible. And it also makes for, if I didn't know what I was doing earlier, I wouldn't know to be tired while I was overdoing something else. Therefore, a person who suffered from dissociative identity disorder had extensive physical endurance, just superhuman strength and ability to keep going and going and going and going. Dissociative identity disorder persons also develop 44 times visual acuity. Very often that's why you see them wide-eyed with the whites around their eyes, because they're actually taking in more of their surroundings than the average person. 44 times more detail than the average person sees. That certainly makes them perfect marksmen for mercenary operations or for intelligence. In different areas that the government was interested in developing mind control. I was a chosen one, or a prime candidate for mind control, because of the sexual abuse that I had endured. My sexuality had been enhanced, therefore I was used as a sex slave and also delivered messages to and from these government leaders. At that time, because the government, this criminal faction of our government, was so interested in dissociative identity disordered persons, they knew that any child that was subjected to child pornography had to have endured trauma so horrible that they had to be suffering from that disorder. Therefore, this criminal faction of our government sanctioned this child pornography ring so that they could identify and target children such as myself for the project. At that time, the politician who was protecting this Michigan Mafia pornography ring was a guy named Gerald Ford. This is the same Gerald Ford that went on to become the first unelected president of the United States. Gerald Ford, I never perceived his political affluence. I only perceived him as another abuser like my father, because Gerald Ford also sexually abused me as a child and sexually abused me right on through my mind control victimization until Mark rescued my daughter Kelly and I in 1988. Gerald Ford is not a pedophile per se. He's what I refer to as trisexual. He'll try anything. Any age, anybody, anytime, anywhere, just as long as he had control. Because he had a perversion of power.
in addition to his interest in mind control. Therefore, it was Gerald Ford who came out to our house and explained to my father how to raise me in the project according to government specifications. My father had been caught sending this child pornography through the U.S. mails, and therefore he was approached and told that if he sold me into that project, that he would gain immunity from prosecution. My father remains free from prosecution to date for so-called reasons of national security. My father thought it was just absolutely wonderful and immediately sold me into the project. He felt like the government condoned child abuse. So did I. I certainly felt like the government did. And my father went on to have 5 more children to raise in the project, so there were 7 of us in all. The rest are still awaiting freedom. Once my father agreed to sell me into the project, I was taken routinely to Mackinac Island, Michigan, which is a political retreat where the Michigan Governor's Mansion is located. It was a bohemian grove of sorts where politicians met and discussed New World Order controls, where they discussed mind control of the masses, mind control in the school systems, how to use occultism as a trauma base. One of my sexual abusers at that time was the Prime Minister of Canada, Pierre Trudeau. Pierre Trudeau is a professed Jesuit. Now, the Jesuits are an intelligence arm of the Catholic Vatican. There's a criminal faction within these Jesuits. I'm certainly not saying all Catholics are bad, nor am I saying all CIA is bad or all politicians. There's good and bad in everything. But nevertheless, Pierre Trudeau represented this criminal faction of this. Pierre Trudeau represented this criminal faction of the Catholic Church, of the Jesuits.

This is the same Guy Vanderjack that went on to head the Republican National Committee that put George Bush into the office of president. It was at Mackinac Island, Michigan, when I was 13 years old, that I was dedicated to the senator who had become my owner in this mind control project. That's U.S. Senator Robert C. Byrd. Senator Byrd is a Democrat from West Virginia. And again, as you'll notice as I reveal any names, that this doesn't have anything to do with party lines. Democrats and Republicans both are involved because it's not about party lines. It's about who's for the new world order and who's not. Nevertheless, Senator Byrd had been in office as I've been alive. He's still in office today. He's been head of our Senate Appropriations Committee, which means he held the purse strings of our country. He decided where money would be spent. And I know from having witnessed and experienced and saw so much behind the scenes that Senator Byrd was appropriating money in directions that would allow for New World Order controls. Not only that, but my father, for having sold me into this project, was granted a lucrative military contract for making camshafts for military automobiles and all. My father became extremely wealthy on his sixth grade education. Senator Byrd, as my owner, would decide where I should go, when, what operations I would be forced to carry out during the Reagan-Bush administration, what places I should be taken specifically for mind control programming. Senator Byrd directed all of my activities. Also around that time, I'd made my first communion in Muskegon's St. Francis de Sales Church. Having made my first communion, I also endured an extra ritual after that was referred to as the right to remain silent. That's R-I-T-E, as in ritual. This involved Congressman Vanderjack and the head of our church at that time, a Father Don. And they subjected me to an occult blood ritual. This was so horrific. It was this reversal of the Catholic Mass. It confused my mind because when a person's operating on a subconscious level because they're so traumatized that consciously there's no place for what they're enduring, the subconscious mind has no ability to discern and to question and to reason the same way that the conscious mind does. And this reversal of the Catholic Mass into occultism just made it all seem to run together in my mind. It was absolutely horrific. This blood ritual was so horrible that my mind readily accepted the mind manipulation that I endured afterwards, a hypnotic language, the neuro-linguistic programming, mind control programming, that actually changed the way that my brain was functioning so that, you know, that part of my brain that I said would open up to deal with my father's abuse again and again? They changed that so that they decided when, where, and how that particular compartment of my brain would be opened and accessed. And they replaced the triggering mechanism with hypnotic codes, keys, and triggers, hand signals. There's also phone tones that can also open those neuron pathways and give access to the compartmentalized memory as well. But they replaced that at that time. And this was with this right to remain silent. I also had a silence in my head after that, because up until that time, I heard, it was just my own voice, but I heard my voice arguing back and forth, with all these different perceptions and different, from the different compartments in order that I could formulate some kind of a decision about things. I remember before the right to remain silent that I had some free thoughts of my own, and I had hoped for a place in the world where people didn't abuse each other. I'd hoped to have 10 children that I knew would be at least 10 children in this world that weren't abused. I'd hoped for those things, but with the right to remain silent, I lost my capacity, my ability for free will thinking. I lost my ability to even hope anymore. I lost all

free will entirely. This right to remain silent silenced this argument that always went on in my head, and instead, all I ever heard from that point on was the voices of my abusers directing me, telling me exactly what it was I was supposed to do. I could only robotically follow those instructions and carry them out. By the time I was ready for high school, Senator Byrd ordered that I be sent to Muskegon Catholic Central High School. At that time, there was an enormous emergence of information. The Catholics had long since learned the effects of trauma on the human mind. They'd learned it and kept records of it for so many years, with such things as the Spanish Inquisition and other aspects where people who didn't follow the belief systems were wiped out. The Crusaders had also recorded a great deal of information pertaining to trauma on the human mind. This information was being merged with the Hitler-Himmler research that the CIA had taken and had been advancing on. The combination of the merging of the information was very powerful. And Muskegon Catholic Central was a place where this information was being brought together. It was at Catholic Central that the very basis, the very groundwork for Global Education 2000 was being implemented. This is Goals 2000, outcome-based education. There's many different names for the program that's being implemented in our school systems is being forced on our children by the federal government. Global Education 2000 was designed to increase our children's learning capacity while decreasing their ability to critically analyze. That way they would just readily accept whatever they were told without any question and just take all the information in. Catholic Central, I got straight A's. I did really good in school because I was photographically recording everything in class. I endured occult ritual in the school chapel, as did numerous other students in the school. I certainly wasn't the only one. As a matter of fact, that by that time I really thought the whole world was involved in this kind of abuse. By then, my whole environment was saturated with it. This occultism, this trauma created the photographic recording of all that I learned in school. Of course, I had no ability to critically analyze it or to creatively use it in any way, but the information was sure in there. It was while I was at Catholic Central that Gerald Ford went into the office of president. I had been conditioned by that time to believe that I had no place to run and no place to hide. This is a phrase that's used to lock in mind control victims of varying levels. That there's no place to run, no place to hide, we're watching you. I certainly felt like I had no place to run and no place to hide. Who would I turn to? I couldn't turn to my parents. I couldn't turn to my church. Couldn't turn to my school. Couldn't turn to the local politicians. And now I couldn't even turn to the President of the United States. I truly felt locked in, which is exactly what they wanted for total control of my mind. Of course, since then, I've learned otherwise, and Mark wisely taught me while I was in the deprogramming process that I did have a place to run. So right at them. And I had no need to hide. Obviously, they do, by the way. They're covering up all their acts with the national security blanket. After I graduated from high school, Senator Byrd ordered that I be transferred to Nashville, Tennessee. Nashville, Tennessee was heavily involved in mind control at that time through the country music industry, and above all, the proliferation of CIA cocaine operations within the country music industry were already in full swing. The political corruption in Tennessee was just all the way to the top. The country music industry provided a cover for mind control slaves like myself to be taken around the country to the various places as designated, and also to distribute and deliver the large quantities of CIA cocaine that was coming into the country. It was my experience that the CIA's so-called war on drugs is no more than the CIA eliminating their competition
as they take over the drug industry worldwide. They took their war on drugs to our street corners and turned our streets into a bloodbath. The country music industry provided the cover for distributing the cocaine, so Senator Byrd wanted me to be within the country music industry. Besides that, he fancied himself an entertainer of sorts, and he fiddled on the Grand Ole Opry from time to time. When I was first sent to Nashville, he was playing on the Opry that night, and he had a musician behind him, a guy named Wayne Cox. Wayne Cox later told me that playing music behind Senator Byrd wasn't the only way that he backed him, but that he backed him politically as well. After the Opry that night, I endured an occult ritual again. Occultism is oftentimes used as a trauma base for mind control. Who can comprehend that kind of a trauma? A blood ritual is absolutely horrible, and it's a perfect trauma base for mind control, for the compartmentalization of memory. I witnessed Wayne Cox murder a railroad bum down at Nashville's Union Station. It was abandoned at that time, and there were bums around, and he shot him right between the eyes and cut off both of his hands, which was Cox's MO for murder. After this blood ritual, this horrible trauma, I was programmed that Wayne Cox would be my first handler in MK Ultra Mind Control. As my handler, Wayne Cox would follow Senator Byrd's directions and instructions, and above all, he would be subjecting me to more trauma sufficient to satisfy the numerous compartments Senator Byrd wanted developed in my brain for mind control programming so that I could carry out various operations during the Reagan-Bush administration. I endured numerous occult rituals after that. Wayne Cox at that time was working directly under the direction of Louisiana Senator J. Bennett Johnston, and he took me to his hometown in Chatham, Louisiana. J. Bennett Johnston at that time was heavily involved in mind control operations because he was running a band of mercenaries out of Louisiana. At that time, this band of mercenaries were going in and out of South America. There was a lot of arms deals going on. There was, and most importantly, when the airplanes would fly these guys down to South America, they would come back full of cocaine, which was being distributed on our streets. Wayne Cox was triggering these mercenaries into operation by showing them a severed hand from another one of his victims, which re-traumatized them into the occult ritual that they had already endured and accessed a specific compartment of their brain. And he told them that J. Bennett Johnston wanted them to give him a hand and carry out a certain operation. He would then give the instructions and the guys would follow him through. So J. Bennett Johnston was heavily involved. At that time, it was 1978, and it was determined that I had endured sufficient trauma to carry out my first trial run operation. An enormous quantity of cocaine had been flown in on one of these operations, and I was to deliver it into the neighboring state of Arkansas. By that time, Bill Clinton's drug operation was in full swing. He was governor of Arkansas, and I delivered this cocaine to a remote airport in Ouachita Forest, which I've since identified as MENA Airport. I also delivered a little packet of information and a small quantity of cocaine, a personal stash from J. Bennett Johnston, to Bill Clinton. I delivered it to Bill Clinton, and he cut out two lines of the coke, and he did inhale. That certainly wasn't the only time I saw Bill Clinton using cocaine. My sexual experience with Bill Clinton was extremely limited, in spite of the fact that I was a sex slave. It was my experience that Bill Clinton is bisexual, leaning
far more towards the homosexual end. All I've ever seen him involved in was the homosexual activity, with very limited experience with him myself, whereas my experience was much more prevalent with Hillary Clinton, because Hillary is also bisexual, leaning more towards a homosexual end, and it was she who accessed my sex programming to fulfill her perversions. Around the same time, J. Bennett Johnston subjected me to some other mind manipulation that involved, instead of an occult theme, an alien theme. Now these guys who were manipulating my mind and programming me for mind control purposes claimed, and these criminals in control of our country as well, claimed to be gods, demons, and aliens, in order that I feel totally helpless, in order that I felt like they were beyond my realm to affect. And it certainly worked at that time. J. Bennett Johnston told me that he was an alien. He told me that he had been part of the Philadelphia experiment, and when the ship disappeared, it came back a spaceship. This is in keeping with kind of an air-water mirror theme that NASA uses quite frequently, a reversal, because this, again, the subconscious mind doesn't have any reasoning capacity. J. Bennett Johnston then showed me, through his office at General Dynamics, a then top secret stealth. Here was this triangular stealth that wasn't in any of the school books, wasn't being talked about anywhere, wasn't out in the newspapers or anything else. It was being withheld. It was still a top secret weapon system. But I saw this triangular stealth. It looked like a spaceship to me. I'd never seen anything like that. And everything that J. Bennett Johnston was doing and he was involved in certainly was alien to me. So it was easy for me to accept the idea that what was happening was in fact being perpetrated by aliens. I'm not saying that there's no such thing as aliens. That would be foolish of me to even say anything like that at all. But what I am saying is that it was my experience that these were people claiming to be aliens. If there's a reality out there pertaining to any alien influence, we need to sort out the government misinformation and disinformation and mind manipulation techniques that they're using. I know for a fact that the plan is to make all of us feel totally helpless, that what's happening is beyond our realm to affect because we've been taken over by aliens, that our Independence Day is dawning. So beware of that. Understand that those criminals have been keeping information and technology from us under their blanket of national security. They are 25 years ahead of us, at least, technologically. Can you imagine what they've got now? 25 years ahead? What's happened? What's happened that you're aware of in the last 25 years? Microwave ovens, we've got computerization, and they've had access to all of that to continue their own advancements. They're way ahead. So when they say, it's aliens, and they show us some incredible technology, don't fall into the trap of feeling totally helpless, that this is beyond our realm to affect. Superstition begins where knowledge leaves off. And they have been keeping knowledge from us for a long time. People have all kinds of belief systems. And I'm sure each and every one of you has various and different belief systems as well. Regardless of what your belief system is, it is imperative that you know that these criminals are people. They are within our realm to affect. They need to be held accountable for their actions and their crimes against humanity.

0: It was 1980 and my daughter Kelly was born. She was born directly into the MKUltra Mind Control Project on a much higher level, a more sophisticated technological level than I was subjected to. In addition to trauma, she was subjected to harmonic mind control programming on NASA installations literally since birth, before her brain even had a chance to form. As soon as Kelly was born, Senator Byrd figured I'd been traumatized enough by that time and ordered that we be transferred back to Nashville, Tennessee to carry out operations during the Reagan administration. But being within the country music industry, we had a second handler. His name was Alex Houston. Alex Houston is a ventriloquist, stage hypnotist, in the country music industry. Above all, he carries out criminal covert CIA operations that fund the black budget, and this certainly included bringing in large quantities of cocaine and distributing them through the United States, Canada. He was working at that time and provided a cover for me to be taken throughout the United States, Canada, Mexico, and the Caribbean for these criminal covert operations. As my handler, he took me to various military and NASA installations for mind control programming for specific operations that I was forced to participate in. These operations that I won't have time to get into tonight are detailed in our book, Transformation of America. And they involve such leaders as the president of Mexico at that time, De La Madrid, and Vice President Salinas. It was my experience that in 1984, there's a CIA trauma base near-death trauma center that's located in Lampe, Missouri. It's called the Swiss Villa Amphitheater. And they'd bring certain involved country music acts in to bring large quantities of cocaine or bring the cocaine out for distribution, because Lampe, Missouri is just across the Arkansas line and is very much a part of Bill Clinton's cocaine operation. And it was in full swing at that time. It's also interesting to note that this Lampe, Missouri operation is where the country music industry was more conveniently relocated, you know, right there in Branson, so that it would be closer to Clinton's cocaine operations. Lampe, Missouri was a place where I heard George Bush and Bill Clinton talking. From the point of view I had, they certainly were friends, and they didn't recognize any party lines between them. That's something for the, you know, a smoke and mirrors illusion for the public. It's not something they adhere to, because they had exactly the same agenda, and that was for bringing in this new world order. I heard George Bush talking at that time. He was talking to Bill Clinton, and I've since photographically recorded it and wrote it verbatim in our book, that when the American people became disillusioned with Republicans leading them into the New World Order, that Bill Clinton, as a Democrat, was going to be put into the office of president. This was decided in 1984. Actually, I'd heard about it even prior to that, but that, as of 1984, they were already discussing it as an absolute fact. It was also discussed in the groundwork for NAFTA that by the time George Bush went into the office of president, that Salinas was going to become president of Mexico, and they together would be bringing in the NAFTA, which was the beginning of New World Order controls. I was forced to participate in the criminal groundwork for NAFTA, the opening of the Juarez-Mexican border to the free trade of drugs, free trade of our nation's children. It's absolutely appalling, the criminal roots of NAFTA. Again, this is detailed in the book. But it's interesting to know that these political moves had already been decided way back when. And as I deprogrammed, and as I was, oh, it was really something to me to find out people didn't know about this stuff. I mean, it was so obvious to me. I didn't realize that people were unaware and had bought into some kind of smoke and mirrors illusions of what was going on and never thought to look behind the scenes to what was really going on. But I understand good people don't think that way. They don't have criminal minds. They don't think to look for that kind of criminal activity. Just like these guys are limited in their thinking by immorality, good people are kind of blinded from that kind of criminal activity until their eyes are open to truth. This criminal activity that was going on at that time, the people that were involved were following directions from George Bush. I don't purport to know it all. I don't purport to know that George Bush is at the very top of all this, but he is as high up as I knew. It was my experience that Ronald Reagan answered to George Bush, not robotically, not under mind control, but willingly, because George Bush was respected for what he knew about bringing in the New World Order. Consider his past. George Bush first began with the United Nations. Then he went on to head our CIA. Then he ran our country through three administrations that I'm aware of, the Reagan administration, his administration, and the Clinton administration, because Reagan and Clinton both answered to him. Mexican President De La Madrid answered to him and knew that Salinas was to be coming into power, and Salinas had more influence in Mexico at that time than De La Madrid, that, as far as my experience was concerned. Also, Saudi Arabian King Fahd followed orders from George Bush, as did the Prime Minister of Canada, Brian Mulroney. In 1983, I heard Ronald Reagan and Brian Mulroney discussing the New World Order. Senator Byrd had acted in the capacity of a pimp and prostituted me to Reagan, and I was present at this White House cocktail party. Now, Ronald Reagan certainly provided a wonderful smoke and mirrors illusion for all of us. For those of you who don't want to believe that he's involved in this, he told you he's an actor. And he did a real good job of it for a long time. That was his role. That's what he was supposed to do. Nevertheless, I heard Ronald Reagan telling Brian Mulroney that he believed the only way to world peace was through mind control of the masses. I know from experience there's no peace of mind under mind control. And I wonder at a world peace where people don't have peace of mind. Mind control, the ramifications of mind control are far-reaching, because I also know that under mind control, there's no free thought. Without free thought, there's no free will. Without God-given free will, there's no soul expression. What kind of a world peace can we have without any free will or any soul expression, without any spirituality? Mind control needs to be exposed in order that people maintain their freedom of thought, in order that people maintain their free will and have that spiritual expression, because of spirituality. When people have soul and spirituality, they're going to be acting in a capacity of love anyway. That is where world peace is, not in mind control. By 1988, I'd been forced to participate in numerous operations against my will, all of which I certainly would never have done. I guess if I had had any part of me that was willing to do anything like that, mind control would not have been necessary. I'm appalled at what I was forced to participate in, but I am relieved that this information is getting out, that people are passing the book Transformation of America hand in hand, hand to hand, so that hand in hand we can take back our country. This information is information that you have a right to know and a need to know, and their controlled medias are not going to suppress truth. Truth prevails. In 1988, Mark rescued my daughter Kelly and I. We couldn't think to escape. I couldn't think to save my daughter any more than I could think to save myself. And all those childhood hopes and dreams were certainly hadn't come to fruition. When Mark rescued Kelly and I, we didn't have any ability to even hope for good people. We didn't know they even existed. We didn't have a capacity to trust anyone. It wasn't within our realm of experience. I couldn't think to reason that Mark was a good guy. But I'd seen him with his animals. And even though I didn't have any ability to consciously reason, and Kelly didn't have any ability to consciously reason things out or to think things out, we had this extra sense developed. We sensed things very strongly. After all, when you consider that we use, 10% of our brain, we'd been like blasted into other parts of our brain, and these parts of our brain were real perceptive on what's considered, I suppose, psychic levels by some definition. When we had a sense for things, kind of like the animals did. And we noticed that the animals loved Mark. He had these raccoons that he'd rescued. He had 3 raccoons, and they all loved him. And they hugged him, and they wrapped their arms around his neck, and they patted on his face and kissed him. And, you know, that was really a neat thing for us to see, because we had only seen our animals abused. We lived on a farm. We had lived on a farm, and we had dogs and cats and horses and cows and guineas and chickens and all kinds of animals, all of which Alex Houston tortured or killed to keep us in line to, you know, if we didn't do this, this would happen to our pet. And we loved our animals. Please bear this in mind, that people who abuse children oftentimes abuse animals. If you see someone abusing an animal, keep your eyes open, look further, make sure those kids are safe. I've never seen an exception to this rule. Not that there's not one out there somewhere, but I've never seen an exception to it. So it was very telling to us that these animals loved Mark. Additionally, when he came in and rescued us, I mean, here we were under the gun of the CIA. Everything was very precarious, to say the least. I was 30 years old. I was supposed to be killed, as most mind-controlled slaves are at the age of 30. Besides, I was considered too old for sex by that time, so I was supposed to be wiped out. But Mark came in and rescued me from certain death and rescued my daughter from a fate much worse than death, and took the time to rescue our animals. He packed up all those cows and horses and guineas and chickens and loaded them up on these different trailers and everything, and brought them to safety as well. This had a profound impact on Kelly and I. We certainly developed an ability to trust right there and then. Mark took us to the safety and serenity of Alaska. Since we were safe for the first time in our lives, experiencing love for the first time in our lives, memories of our past began flashing on our mind's screen. As these memories flashed, and I started to remember what had happened to me and to my daughter, particularly during the Reagan-Bush administration, I became enraged. I was enraged at what my daughter had been through, the tortures I'd endured.
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0: The plan was for humanity as a whole. I'd have been blinded by that rage, immobilized by that rage, if it weren't for Mark's wisdom in telling me that the best revenge is total recovery. Because through total recovery, by photographically recording all those events, I could expose these people for exactly what they are, for what their plans are, for what I witnessed behind the New World Order. Be able to get help for my daughter, who was in desperate need of help at that particular time. So I began writing out my memories. By writing out my memories, I used a different part of my brain than verbalizing. It bypasses emotion. Bypassing emotion was very necessary for logically making the incomprehensible comprehensible, for understanding and grasping what had happened to us and what could be done with that information. Kelly was not so fortunate. Because of the harmonic programming that she'd endured, remembering the traumas and deprogramming the program did not allow her access to all parts of her brain as it did me. She still needed some technological equipment to help her recover. She needed to actually have those neuron pathways vibrated back open with harmonic equipment. Therefore, she went into Humana Hospital in Anchorage, Alaska, an intensive care unit. She suffered horribly at that time and responded only to some psychological intervention and not to any conventional medications. Kelly was actually suffering respiratory failure because mind control has advanced to the point where they know the ins and outs of the brain and the mind so well that they know how to program not only the subconscious but to go into the primitive mind, the very area of our mind where blinking, breathing, and circulatory, heartbeat, all that is regulated. And they could go in there and put death programs in place. In my daughter's case, it was respiratory failure, so that in the event that she ever had cause to remember, which they never expected could happen, but in espionage, that can happen. We've heard of that, where the brainwashed and where they have the memory access. So they wouldn't have to take the old cyanide pill anymore like they used to, like spies used to. Instead, they would just simply go into respiratory failure, circulatory failure, and no information would be released at all. There was no chance of the information getting out that way. Since my daughter was being raised to be, was genetically and mind controlled, being brought up to be an espionage, she had that program in place and it went into effect. Because of the medical attention that she needed, she became quickly thrust into the illegal and immoral custody of the state of Tennessee, where she remains today. The violations of laws and rights that proliferated in her so-called legal case were extensive. We had one clean district attorney that went in and told the judge that he was violating constitutional rights and human rights in my daughter's case, and cited law after law after law, and the judge interrupted him and said, "But laws do not apply in this case for reasons of national security." This certainly raises a question. What does national security have to do with a documented, validated, and proven rape and molestation of a child's mind and body?

Kelly's sake, and the sake of so many other mind control survivors out there, we need to lift this veil of national security. We need to repeal the 1947 National Security Act. This is a national security that's threatening the security of our nation when it covers up such crimes against humanity as mind control, when it covers up the CIA's so-called war on drugs, when it covers up the selling out of our country to New World Order controls. That's a national security that has nothing to do with the security of our nation. This national security has kept information pertaining to mind control for all of you for far too long. We've got to get this information out. We've got to arm others with knowledge on mind control, because knowledge is our only defense against mind control. We need to get this information out in detail so that we can all be more effective in our particular areas of taking back our country and ultimately taking back our world, for Kelly's sake, for the sake of all the other mind control survivors and victims that I know are out there. There's many, many of them. And for the sake of humanity as we know it. It is truth that sets us free. Please help us spread the word. Thank you.

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1: 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And what that will allow you to do is receive for free my newsletter, which is coming out. We're launching it this month. I'm really excited about this. The design looks fantastic. I'm working with an artist illustrator down in Arizona. If you've been to the website, you will have seen some of his handiwork there, not only at Strange Planet, but when you click on the Conspiracy Show button, there's some kind of interesting cartoon caricatures of yours truly, tracking Bigfoot and aliens and the Illuminati and all that. That's his work, and he's designed, that's Rick Forgas from Atomic Werewolf Studios, and he's designed the website, the newsletter. It's called Inner Sanctum. And we're launching just in a few days, actually. So get on up to the website, strangeplanet.ca, register your email, and you'll receive the newsletter for free. And also, you'll qualify for a monthly draw for some cool Strange Planet gear, T-shirts, mugs, phone cases, all that. So there you go, strangeplanet.ca. All right, Grant Cameron stays with us, and he has access to the late Stanton Friedman's files. Victor Vigiani from Zealand News Network joins us in studio. You were talking about the 67 Cuban UFO case. 67 was such a hot year for UFOs. Anything in there you've uncovered regarding Shag Harbor? Because this month marks the anniversary of that UFO incident on the East Coast. Grant? Did we lose Grant? Oh, I think he dropped off. All right. Victor, so what do you make of, what is the importance, do you think, of the of this file? And are you concerned that it's in provincial hands?
2: I actually, in a way, it's just the opposite. I am happy to hear about it. I'm concerned in one way that they may have access to, you know, to repressing the information and maybe subtly hinting that Grant may curtail his activity. But in another way, now that it's public, in the public domain, I'm kind of pleased that it is, because it does open a door, believe it or not. I'm really glad you raised the issue, because it could open a door with respect to disclosure, with the government of Canada being involved in this kind of accumulation, or at least housing this information and giving it tacit or implicit credibility. And why would they do it if it wasn't in some way credibility? And if the government gives the UFO issue or documents relating to the UFO issue some sort of credibility by archiving it, that I think is a very instructive piece of information for the general public and the media. I think the media can really play a large role in picking up that, just the point that you make. I think it's an excellent point.
1: All right. Grant has rejoined us. I was asking Grant about Shag Harbor. This month marks the 52nd anniversary of the UFO incident on the East Coast. Have you come across any Shag Harbor UFO documents from Stanton's collection?
3: Yeah, there was a big collection correspondence with Stiles and people like that who were involved. I don't know if there's anything new. The problem was that it's a massive collection, so basically what I did is, for 42 hours, I stood in a spot, and I just looked at the file, and I said, okay, that looks interesting. Open the file up, click, click, click, as fast as I can shoot the camera. I didn't read anything. I took 6,000 photographs in the 5.5 days I was there, and I haven't gone through probably 90% of it. I haven't read the material, and you get to flip all the images and stuff like that, so I did photograph a lot of that stuff from the Shag Harbor. I don't know if there's going to be anything into it. So any of the major crashes like the Roswell and the Shag Harbor, any major story, Stan, like the alien autopsy, Stan would have had a file because he was such a prominent researcher. He would get questions about all this sort of stuff. So he was, there's the Area 51. The collection there is probably, I'm seeing maybe 500 pages of material he had on Area 51. So he had, like Bob Lazar's court records. He had, the big operation where Bob Lazar teams up with, Bob Bigelow, the billionaire, to form this company. He had the company papers. He had literally everything. He had maybe a hundred pages of correspondence with, George Knapp, who was the main reporter on the Area 51 story. And Knapp was trying to convince him that he believed the story was real, and Stan did never believe the story. So this correspondence was going back and forth. It was just fascinating stuff. So almost any major story that you have, there's going to be a huge section of files in Stan's files, people writing to him about it or asking him questions about it. And Stan tried to keep up with all the material. So everything's going to have a big file, no matter what the story is.
2: When you think about it, Grant, I think it was back in 2009 that I discovered the Library and Archives Canada website with the 9,500 files that they have digitally done. Now, they'd been there for a long, long time, but no one paid attention to them. And I forget exactly how I tripped over it, but with 9,500 files in their archives, Library and Archives Canada, Stanton must have 90,000 files.
3: Oh, it'd be more than that. It's like it's 15 pallets plus the computer. Like, there was nothing I looked at. Most of the stuff I was looking at was back in the 1980s. All the stuff in the last 10 years is going to be on his computer. So it's going to be hundreds of thousands of pages of material that he has. And the one drawback, and that's, I always tell people, because we always have this conversation, I have a pretty big collection, and well, I always ask people, what are you going to do with your files? Because my kid, it's always a story. My kid's not interested. He's going to throw it out. He has no interest in the thing. So I always talk, and I ask Linda Howe, and I ask all these people. I know Jack Ballet's collection is going to Rice University, some of these big collections. And the problem is that nobody probably will ever, like somebody would say, oh, I want it to go to University of Denver. I don't want it to go here or whatever. I said, send it to Sweden. There's a place that has 300 UFO and spiritualist collections. And he said, no, I don't want it. I want it to go to this university. I said, do you realize nobody's ever going to look at a collection? Because how many people travel to archives? I've been to 35 different trips to 25 different archives, but nobody goes to archives. So that, and so she said, I talked to her about putting it online. She said, no, this is a provincial archives. We have there's no interest whatsoever. We're not set up to put this online. This is not our main thing. So she said, anybody wants to see it has to come here. And the weird thing that I discovered when I was there, and this is going to be pretty interesting, is that it appeared Stan taped a lot of his phone calls. And so any of these real, it's like this thing, there will be phone calls where he had audio tapes. Now they're going to create all this material. And she even showed me some tapes that in one box. And they had Merv Griffin interview in the 1960s. On video, and Stan collected all this material. So they're gonna transpose it, turn it into digital material. But you got to go to the archives to see it. Now they've made some arrangement. I said, well, I can probably get some of this stuff out, and I've talked to Greenwald about maybe finding some way to get this stuff online. But it's a big job, and it was a $1,500 trip, and I've got to go back every 6 months, probably for a couple of years, to gather this material because it's not going to be put online. This is not their job. They're just going to put it in files and transpose the stuff. She said, anybody wants to see it, it's going to have to come to the archives. So it may be a little tourist thing, but most people won't. If they can't right-click research on a computer, they're just not interested.
1: What a shame. Was any consideration given to donating this to the Roswell Museum? I mean, there could be a Stanton Friedman wing of the Roswell Museum, and all of this stuff, the letters and everything, could be displayed so prominently.
3: Well, that's the problem. I've been at the Roswell Museum. I mean, I've been there to their thing, and most people don't even know they have a collection in the back. It's a vault in the back. It's controlled, temperature, the same as this one. And, I'll guarantee you there's maybe, I don't know what, 200,000 people go through there a year. I'll bet you there aren't 15 people who go through the archive, the stuff in the back. Because it's just very time consuming to put all this material together. And that's the thing, is most people really won't go across the street to an archives to, because you have to, you gotta know how to do it. You've got to pull one box at a time. You can't have a pen. There's all these different rules. And most people just say, put it online, as if, you know, it's some free job that someone's going to, you know, take, you know, 5 years of their life to put online so they don't have to go. Most people don't go to archives. And that's what I said. Like, I went, Stan went, I can only think of maybe two or three people who go to archives to look at this material, because it's very expensive and it's very time consuming to go to these major collections. So a lot of them don't really get seen by anybody.
2: So you're going to be going through this. You're going to be going back and forth to Fredericton over the next little while. Okay, so you're doing that, and whatever that process might be, however involved it is, you sit down, you page through this stuff. What's going to happen, Grant, if you come across something that's absolutely gobsmacking, that just, holy smoke, this is it, folks? What's going to happen then? I'm just trying to guess.
3: It happened. It would happen. I got contacted. I'm actually going to Laughlin this time last year when I was in Laughlin. That's what happened. I got approached by James Rigney from Australia, and he said, I got this thing in the middle of the night. I said, I got to show you this document, and he showed me the famous Wilson leak document and the alien autopsy document, which came from the Edgar Mitchell file. And that's what happened to Edgar Mitchell, that Edgar Mitchell's family was not interested in the files, and there was somebody from Australia who happened to be there, was close friends with the family, and said, don't throw the stuff out, I'll take it. And he took it, and then a researcher saw a part of that stuff that he had and saw this dramatic document about the head of intelligence for the Joint Chiefs of Staff trying to figure out what's going on, and was blocked and was going to lose two stars and be demoted if he kept pushing the UFO issue. And he realized that they had the back engineering stuff and it wasn't getting anywhere and all this kind of stuff. So that's what happened. And there were other materials from that, but I don't control it, from the Edgar Mitchell collection. I leaked the third one, which was a letter from Bigelow to Edgar Mitchell inviting him to these meetings, and the fact that they're working on metals since 1995. And then there was a fourth one that Edgar Mitchell sent to a very famous person who had died, and he sent it to his wife. And I was not allowed to release that because it was too confidential. So there are other documents. I heard there were six boxes of material. So that's the thing, because he controlled it. I would have dropped the whole thing. But if there's something dramatic, and I put some pretty dramatic stuff on the internet, I'm on my presidential UFO Facebook site, I put maybe one or two documents on there every day. And there's pretty dramatic stuff that I put. All right. I put the report on the Cuban thing on there. I have no reservation. I won't hold anything back. If it's interesting, I'll stick it up on Facebook.
1: Okay, Grant, we got to break away here. We'll come back. One short segment remains. Grant Cameron, Victor Vigiani, the Stanton Friedman File. Stay tuned.
0: Don't be afraid of the dark. 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
1: Welcome back. A few minutes remain with Grant Cameron, presidentialufo.com, and Victor Vigiani from Zealand News Network, and we're talking about the Stanton Friedman files, which are now being housed in a provincial archive in New Brunswick. And Grant Cameron has access to those files, and he's sort of releasing some of those files online on his, it's the Presidential UFO Facebook page, Grant?
3: Yes.
1: All right. You mentioned Robert Bigelow. I'd be interested in the correspondence between those two. Of course, we had Bigelow's big announcement on 60 Minutes on CBS a few years ago, his involvement in Academy to the Stars. Have you seen, or maybe even just personally, Stanton told you, what were his thoughts on Bigelow and what the Academy to the Stars is doing?
3: Okay, that's going to be on the computer, because that's very recent material. It won't be in the paper material. What I did find, and this is from about 1990, Stan was working at one point on a project for Bob Bigelow. And there's one, and I haven't pulled it yet, I remember reading it. It was, he said, he was doing an interview. It sounded like he was doing interviews with some high-level people in Washington, military people, and he said, I have to send a report to Bigelow. So there's that, but a lot of this stuff is sort of coming out. I just posted on my in the last 24 hours on my White House UFO Facebook, all the material Jacques Vallée has just dropped a bomb. He's just dropped two books, and he talks about what was going on in behind Bigelow in the 1995 when it started, how it was all leaking and stuff. There's a lot of material out there. It's just people don't really have access to the material, and it's just so overwhelming. Like I was mentioning the fact that I've got these 6,000 pages, and I'm trying to figure out how to put this stuff up. I've also got the whole collection for Senator Barry Goldwater. That's 180 pages of UFO stuff where he was corresponding with people. Having that time put, I was contacted with another collection from a guy by the name of Frank Rand, who people wouldn't even know. Frank Rand was in charge of an eyes-only presidential study for President Johnson, and he was writing a manuscript when he died. And so this whole manuscript is, I've got one third of it now, on how this eyes-only study was done, who was involved in it, what they discovered. There's a lot of this stuff floating around. It's just you don't have enough time in the day to do this kind of stuff. So I'm sure there's going to be a lot of Bigelow stuff, because Stan was very conscious of money he had to do full time. So a lot of these people gravitated to Bigelow in terms of getting funded. So I'm pretty sure there's going to be some stuff, but that'll all be on the computer, because Stan's computer crashed and they managed to get someone to recover the hard drive. And I think it was only last week that they moved the computer to the archives. And so once they've got that ready, then I'll make another trip down there to look at that and to look at this audiovisual stuff that they're transposing.
2: It seems to me that the history of this man, he seems to represent sort of a magnet of some kind. He just had a way of drawing people to him, and individuals who would come forward to talk about certain things that ordinarily they wouldn't do. They either learned to trust Stanton or developed some sort of relationship with him. What would you imagine, how deep might this go in terms of who Stanton drew towards him, and who might you expect, I know that's speculation, but who might you expect to find in those files to say, once again, oh my goodness, so-and-so was a governor of a state of in the United States, or some international figure, you find something that's really, really a bombshell with respect to how he was a magnet.
3: That's the kind of stuff I'm looking for. That's the kind of stuff you figure. There was one from Buzz Aldrin, which I don't know if I put up yet. There was a letter from Buzz Aldrin, and there was a lot of people who would, as you pointed out, Stan was the big guy, so you put it to him. And you know the FBI files, all these FBI files came out on Stan. And the reason I was going to look at the FBI files is Stan had told me, and Bill Moore was the same thing, they worked together, that both their FBI files had been totally withheld in 1988. So Bill Moore had like 55 pages withheld, secret, national security. So you're going, like, there's something here. Right. If they're withholding the entire FBI file. And when the FBI stuff came out, I posted it, and I was contacted by Richard Doty, and Richard Doty said all this stuff that's been pulled out, because Stan's file is basically half gone. Like, I mean, they've exempted all this material. He said that Stan was contacted by a guy with some top secret documents, and the FBI was going to arrest him. They were considering arresting him, and they just figured they didn't have enough evidence. But that's the kind of stuff I'm looking for. I haven't found anything really, really dramatic yet, but that was one story that Richard Doty tells, is that Stan was approached.
1: So when are you heading back?
3: Well, I'm waiting for if they get the audiovisual stuff, I'll go back, and if they get the computer, because the computer should be able to open up tens of thousands of pages immediately. So hopefully not in the winter, but I maybe by February I'll go back there, and unless there's a big pile of material that comes out, that's basically what it comes to. If there's enough work for me for a week and a half where I can stand there and photograph stuff, I'll go back again. But right now I'm just working on the 6,000 pages I've got right now.
1: All right. Well,
3: and waiting.
1: Great work, Grant. And again, where can people go to see what you're releasing from his files, the Facebook page?
3: Okay, the Facebook page is the Presidential UFO, and I'm doing some PowerPoint presentations where I go through the documents and I explain what the documents are about. And I've got about six of them ready to go, and that's going to be on when I explain what the documents are about. And I've got about six of them ready to go, and that's going to be on White House UFO YouTube channel.
1: Excellent. Grant, thank you.

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1: When you look at the sky, ever wonder if someone's looking back? 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
0: Welcome back. Coming up at the end of this week, Saturday, October the 26th, mark this down, Saturday, October 26th, here in Toronto, if you're in the greater Toronto area. Heck, if you're anywhere in southwestern Ontario, upstate New York, it's worth the drive. Come on up. I will be hosting or emceeing a reverse speech event, which includes a workshop in the morning, followed by a two-hour presentation from the man who discovered reverse speech. He's now a regular. He joins us the second Sunday every month, the first segment of the show, to present some amazing, mind-bending reversals. And he has just landed this afternoon all the way from Australia. He is here in studio with me, David John Oates. Welcome. Great to see you.
2: Yeah, great to see you too. Thank you for having me.
0: And we also have Christian Decadieu, the real John Constantine from Crime and Trauma Scene Cleaners and Paranormal Contractors. Those who are familiar with my podcast, Conspiracy Unlimited, will be very familiar with Christian. And he, together with David, are the co-hosts of an exciting new podcast called Reverse Speech Radio. Christian, welcome to you, sir.
3: Thank you, Richard. It's a pleasure to be here.
0: Okay, so Saturday, October 26th, yes, 40 Donlands Avenue. That's the Greek Orthodox Church, Metamorphosis Greek Orthodox Church, just steps from the Donlands subway station, so very easy to get to. And you're kicking it off with a workshop from 11 to 1?
3: Yes, that is correct. David and I will be having a workshop for people that are interested in learning more about reverse speech. And then the second portion will, in fact, be hosted by yourself, and it's like a general conspiracy-based events with different types of reversals that David has discovered and will be playing and presenting.
0: Right, right.
2: Yeah, I think we'll look at some of the conspiracy topics, the JFK assassination, 9/11, Robert Kennedy's assassination. We may even look at the moon landing. So we'll cover the whole gamut.
0: Okay, so and in the workshop, are you going to teach people how to identify reversals? How will that work?
2: Yes, I'll give a brief lesson on that. There's several points that we're, several criteria that we've developed to recognize what is a genuine reversal as compared to coincidence or imagination. So I'll be covering that in the workshop, how to find the genuine reversals and recognize the difference.
0: Do you need a special piece of equipment to take a piece of audio and flip it around so you have a reversal?
2: Well, yeah, you need software. We have software that we have ourselves. You can also get a good program called Goldwave that reverses. We also have our reverse speech app you can download for iPhone or Android that runs forwards and backwards and variable speeds.
0: So if people want to learn how to do this, I mean, this is not just a party trick, although, I mean, and it could also get you into some hot water with your significant other if you start, you know. Where were you last night?
2: Yes, I've got a couple of broken marriages to attest to that.
0: I'll bet. Okay, so that's the workshop from 11 to 1. And then, David, you're going to take the stage from 2 to 4, and you're going to be playing lots of reversals.
2: Yes.
0: And you brought some with you. Of course,
2: yes,
0: you always have plenty.
2: Yes.
0: The first one we have here, can we load this one up, Owen, in the studio there? This is Dick Cheney.
2: Yes. This was recorded 4 days after 9/11. Okay. Uh-huh. And it has a very interesting reversal that some of the conspiracy people will quite like. So,
0: all right. Can we hear the forward speech?
4: On the other hand, in terms of the sophistication of it, it's interesting to look at, because clearly what happened is you got some people committed to die in the course of the operation. You got them visas, got them entry to the United States. They came here, some of them enrolled in our commercial aviation schools and learned to fly.
2: And we have in reverse the show with the Sultan guarded. See if you can hear this.
4: I'm sure my ears are open.
0: The show by the Sultan.
2: Guarded.
0: Interesting.
2: So the

0: that hints at some Arab involvement that he is protecting.
1: Mm.
0: And we'll go into that a whole lot deeper at the workshop on Saturday.
2: All right. Mm. Let me see here. Now, this one says Files 11.
0: Oh,
2: I'm not
0: yeah.
2: sure what that refers to.
0: Okay. Okay. This is a chap named James Files who claimed that he was the shooter behind the grassy knoll.
2: Yes.
0: And this is an interview he did with the late Jim Mars. Mm-hmm. And Jim's asking him, did any of the bullets hit the sign? Because apparently there were some bullet holes in the sign. So right. just play it.
2: All right.
0: And,
3: did you ever notice if any of those rounds hit that sign?
4: No. I don't know if anybody else has did or not. As far as I know, their round never hit it. I know my round didn't hit it. Like I say, I fired one shot. I was on target.
0: Okay, so when he says I fired one shot, I was on target, one of the things we look for in reverse speech is it congruent? Is he saying the same thing forwards as he is saying backwards?
2: Right.
0: And we hear reversal here that says hit him with my round.
4: Hit him with my round.
5: Hit him with my round.
2: Yeah, I can hear that. Hit him with my round.
0: So
2: that's a congruency.
0: That's a congruent reversal, and it would suggest that he's telling the truth. And
2: right.
0: He claims the JFK assassination was a mafia hit job. So we'll look at that a little bit deeper, too, on the weekend as well.
2: And again, this is Saturday, October the 26th. That's coming up very quickly at the Metamorphosis Greek Orthodox Church, 40 Donlands Avenue. And again, it's so easy to get to. Just jump on the TTC, and it's literally steps from the Donlands subway station.
0: Right.
2: You just get out of there, go up the stairs, and I think turn left and go north a few steps, and there
1: that's
2: it
1: right.
2: is.
1: Yep. Yeah.
2: And again, Christian, you're going to be running a workshop together with David from 11 a.m. to 1 p.m. And would it be handy if they downloaded the app before they arrived?
0: Oh, sure. That would be a fantastic idea. Yeah, they can fiddle with it and play around a bit, and then they may have some more questions to ask when they come to the workshop itself.
2: All right. Let me see. Let me grab another one here quickly. Can we do the Justin Trudeau simply because tomorrow is the election, or actually today is the election?
0: Oh, today's the election. Right. Yes, this is we'll just play it. He's talking to some protesters.
2: Okay.
6: Sorry. I know you have a voice. I've just heard it. I'm asking you, can I have permission to continue in my town hall with Canadians who came out to meet with their prime minister? I'm not asking for consent. I'm asking for permission to continue without being interrupted.
0: So he's getting a little bit upset there, isn't he?
2: Yes, indeed.
0: Here, let's play this one without saying. See if you can hear what he's saying.
2: All right, the backwards.
6: I'm an ass. Sorry.
0: No, okay. I'm an ass.
2: Oh, I'm an ass.
0: So do it again. Do it
2: can
0: again.
2: Can we hear that one again?
0: Do it again.
6: Interrupted.
0: I don't know anything about Canadian politics, so I have no preconceived notions. There it is.
2: We should, hopefully you're going to give equal time to all the federal leaders, so we'll hear some reversals from Andrew Scheer and Jagmeet Singh and Elizabeth May. I mean, you could do an entire afternoon on that.
0: Absolutely. Look, I've got 35 years of research in my computer. I could do workshop for months and months and months and still not cover all my material.
2: Okay, so one more time. Saturday, October the 26th. That's this coming Saturday. I'll be there. And Christian D. Cadieux from Paranormal Contractors and Reverse Speech Radio, 40 Donlands Avenue. Come meet the discoverer of reverse speech. He's flown in all the way from Australia for this exclusive event. And here's the thing. It's free.
1: The
2: Price is Right. It's a free event. And quickly, tell us how to listen to Reverse Speech Radio.
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0: Absolutely.
1: That is correct.
2: All right. I'll see you gentlemen on Saturday. Christian?
1: Yep. And this is for you.
2: Oh.
1: It is a gift from David and I.
2: Oh, my gosh.
1: Because you are like the paranormal Superman. By day, you're Clark Kent, and by night, you're defending justice and on the crusade. So it's a very nice...
2: Well, God bless you for that. Thank you. Nice, we'll open it up in the after the show. All right, gentlemen, we'll see you Saturday. Thank you for this.
5: Thank you so much. My thanks to
2: Owen. Back next week with a brand new program. In the meantime, don't be afraid. There's nothing concealed that won't be revealed and nothing hidden that won't be made known. What you hear in the dark, speak in the light. What I say in a whisper. Proclaim from the housetops. Move over, Aphrodite. I'm coming home. Good night.

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1: Coming up in the next hour, Victor Vigiani and Grant Cameron will be here to discuss the treasure trove of personal files, UFO documents from the late UFO researcher Stanton T. Friedman. That's coming up in hour two. And then towards the tail end of the program, the co-hosts of Reverse Speech Radio, Christian D. Cadieux and David John Oates, who has just arrived from Australia for a live event later this week. We'll tell you more about that. Right now, Archbishop Ron File Enright stays with us. By the way, how do people get a hold of you if they are in the or if they are in need of an exorcism? Do you work in Canada as well?
2: Actually, we do. We have an excellent bishop up there, and he has his own crew. But let me tell you, first of all, that I am, and I have been, retired. The organization continues, though. And as a result, if anyone wants to get a hold of me, they could join one of my seven forums I have on Facebook. And as a result, we're taking people that are members of our forum are also members in the Order of Exorcists. All of them are clergy that are appointed exorcists, a lot of bishops, a lot of investigators that actually have done our assessments for us. They're all members of my forum on Facebook. My website is www.orderofexorcists.com. On that website, I have placed so much information in regards to various types of demonic issues that could come up, as well as terrific information. There are some radio links and some TV links and things of this nature. But most of all, we have a really, really good, it's summed up as to what an assessment is all about.
1: Why are some people targeted by demons for possession?
2: Well, mainly because we're the creation of God. And all the purpose for all the fallen angels is to make a mockery of God's creation. So as a result, we've become personal targets, every one of us. Anyone that has a brain and wants to better themselves and perhaps maybe open themselves up to the supernatural, they leave themselves wide open. As I was waiting for your call this evening, I was watching television on YouTube, and I was watching this paranormal investigation crew, and it was quite interesting. One of them decided to bring a Ouija board, and they went to the basement of this supposedly haunted house. And so they all stood around and played with the Ouija board, demanding that demonic entities come out. And as a result, this was produced in the UK. So as a result, I'm watching this, you know, and I'm saying, wow, that's kind of interesting. Because, you know, the individual that was claimed to be possessed as using the Ouija board, he was just basically overacting. I think he was just a really bad actor. And as a result, the whole show was like basically cornered around him. I guess what I'm saying is there are so many charlatans out there. There are so many groups, and there are some very good, genuine paranormal investigators and paranormal researchers. Don't get me wrong, but there are a lot of them that are just charlatans that will make claims that where there's no basis, that some of these individuals would call themselves an exorcist when in reality they're not, which means that they jeopardize the people they're trying to help, or at least trying to service. Because let's face it, if you don't have a calling in doing this ministry, then you're doing it for yourself, which means that you're probably charging. You know, our organization does not charge for any services. We never have. We never will. An exorcism ritual is a ritual that is meant for us, people who have been called, to use it on individuals who have these terrible demonic issues. And it was freely given. And as a result, as the scripture implies, we freely receive, freely given. That's what we do. We follow the scriptures, and we charge nothing, not one thing. Now, you have people that are famous, people out there that are basically Protestant, and they're charging for exorcisms. as much as 1,500 a ritual. And the only thing I could say, and again, I strongly say this, though it is my opinion, is you have to stay away from these individuals. They're not only charlatans, but they're con men. They're trying to get your money. They're trying to do some type of advantage that would boast themselves up. As a victim, you know, you think your resources are limited, but really they're not. All you have to do is pray that God leads you to the right group, right church, right organization that has a ministry of exorcism and an exorcist present and a group of investigators.
1: I just have a few minutes here, Archbishop. Let me just fire off a couple of quick ones here, and I'll have to have you back on because this has just been an amazing conversation. Frightening, but amazing. Have you actually seen a demon take physical form? What do they look like, if so?
2: I've seen several demons. They look gray in skin, as I said, like they look almost like they're victims. But the one exception is they all wear hoods, every single one of them. Majority of them are transparent. They're very dark, very, very dark silhouette type of individuals. And I've seen them in shadows where there's no way a shadow could develop. It's a light wall and nothing is casting a shadow, but yet their shadows will appear on the wall. And then you could see their shape and see what they're doing as they're doing it in motion. It can be very, very scary. And maybe the next time you have me on, I could talk about our ministry in these Skid Row hotels where demonic activity goes on constantly. And I dedicated 15 years of my life just on Skid Row hotels. Really interesting stories I could tell you.
1: Would definitely have you back. Let me ask you this. This may be our final question. I almost hesitate to ask, but it has to be asked. Given the power that these demons have, is it possible for a demon, and have you ever witnessed a demon reanimate a dead body?
2: I'm going to say no. I have never seen it. Is it possible? I don't really know, honestly. I've heard of spirits jumping into bodies and using their bodies for a temporary period of time. But I have never really heard of a demon. If a demon jumps in your body, it's a possession. And for them, even for a demon to come and try to animate a cadaver, it would be to his benefit because his whole purpose is to destroy each and every human being who is willing and ready to open themselves so he could create mass havoc and just totally tear you in from the inside out and push you to the point of suicide and hopelessness.
1: Well, I'm actually thankful that your answer was no. Actually, I'm quite thankful.
2: Yes, exactly. Sorry about that.
1: No, not at all. Archbishop, this has been absolutely fascinating, and we will have you back on. We'll stay in touch, and I thank Excellent. You very much. Now, very quickly, by talking about this, is there any danger we're opening ourselves up to anything? Should we do a very quick prayer to sign off? What are your thoughts?
2: We could do that because every one of us has always been open. We still are.
1: All right. Do you have a quick
2: heaven,
1: one? Yes.
2: I pray that you will protect every person that has heard this show and that each person will understand that the reality of Satan is as real as your existence. Please bless each of us. We pray in your holy name. Amen.
1: Amen. Thank you, Archbishop.
2: You're welcome. Thank you.
1: Good night.
2: Good night now.
1: When we come back, Victor Vigiani, Grant Cameron, two tireless ufologists talking about the late Stanton Friedman and his voluminous files. 5 decades they've been accumulating. What's in them? We'll find out when we come back.
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1: Thanks for inviting me into your home. 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Your loft. that greasy spoon just off the interstate, and your cabin in the woods. 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However and wherever you're listening, I bid thee the warmest of welcomes, and I thank you for your fine company. By the way, we are live streaming audio on the Strange Planet YouTube channel. Just audio, no video. I'm not entirely enamored with my new haircut, so it's not quite ready for public consumption. But you know, the difference between a good haircut and a bad haircut is about 2 weeks. So hopefully in a couple weeks, we will bring back the video streaming on the live YouTube stream. All right. We lost the grandfather of ufology earlier this year. Stanton Friedman was tireless in his pursuit of the truth regarding the UFO-ET issue. And when he passed, as you can well imagine, he left behind 50 years worth of files. And another great and tireless UFO researcher, Grant Cameron, has been given access to those files. Grant became involved in ufology in 1975 with personal sightings of an object which locally became known as Charlie Red Star. The sightings occurred in Carman, Manitoba, and in the past few years, Grant has turned his research interests to the involvement and actions of the President of the United States in the UFO issue. He's made dozens and dozens of trips to the National Archives and most of the various presidential archives looking for presidential UFO material. And now, of course, he is scouring the files of Stanton Friedman. Grant Cameron, welcome back. How are you?
3: Good, Richard. Thanks for having me on. I appreciate your interest in what I'm doing.
1: We're also joined in studio by a good friend of the program, yet another tireless UFO researcher. Victor Vigiani is director of the Zealand News Network. His research and analysis of anomalous and aerial phenomenon spans over three decades. His experience involves UFO sightings, report investigation, counseling work with individuals reporting anomalous experiences, presentations, and journalism in the field of ET disclosure issues. Victor, welcome.
4: Great to be back with you, and hi, Grant.
3: Hi, Victor.
1: Let's talk about you walk into, I'm guessing that these files are housed in Stanton's old home. Is that correct?
3: Well, what happened was before Stan died, he'd had a heart attack a little while back. So he had decided to retire, so he went on this one-year thing where he's doing the retirement speeches or whatever. But he started to move his file. He got an offer from the New Brunswick Provincial Archives to house his files. So he actually had 61 years of files. And so they started to collect the files from his house before he actually died. And he had the, according to the archivist, Joanna, who's there in charge of the collection, the entire basement was collection. So he had three rooms there, just piles and piles and piles of stuff. In fact, there was, when I was there, there was, on the Thursday, there was a pallet that came in, a complete pallet full of boxes. And she said, she took me for a tour, and I saw this pallet that had just come in, about 40 big archives boxes on it. And she said, the collection is 15 times that, plus they're picking up the computer. So the computer's got files from the last couple of years, but just massive, massive collection of files. So they started to move the files, and what they discovered was that Stan only had very, very few files that were actually in filing cabinets. Majority of his files, and I don't know how he ever kept track of stuff, was basically stacks of material as high as a person. And stacks of material were all over the place and stuff. And so they asked him, well, Stan, like, why are these not in, you know, file folders and stuff? He said, I don't know, secretary, you know. So it's just massive collection. Now, she told me 2 years, they have three archivists working full time, and they have two interns that work on it. And CBC actually did an article last Monday and they actually went down and interviewed these the two interns who are working on the collection. And she told me 2 years. She told another researcher 10 years. Now, she may have just been joking. But what you got to realize is the majority of what Stan had is not in files. So it's these big stacks of paper. And so they just put these stacks of paper in boxes, and they moved them to the archives. They only basically got his computer, I think, about 4 days ago. So that's the last of the material. They've been moving the material for months and months and months because it's just massive amounts of stuff that has been moved in trucks and stuff like that.
1: Don't you find it interesting, Grant and Victor, that the province would allocate resources, taxpayer money, to archive the documents owned by a ufologist when sort of the official view of ufology is it's pseudoscience and it's nonsense, and yet here they are spending tax dollar money to archive this material.
3: Yeah, and they are spending a pile of money. So you look at three archives full time for 2 years. That's the six figures. I mean, that's a huge amount of money. She actually told me the process was they actually had, I don't know what kind of backlash against this, but a provincial archives, if you know how what they do, I mean, they just basically have like all the death records, all the birth records, all the church records, all the records of, people selling properties and stuff like that. This is not something they touch ever. I mean, it's just completely. And they said not only that, but Stan was not, he was an American. His wife was from New Brunswick. But so she had to, this Joanna, who basically brought the collection in and is in charge of it, had to convince the archives to bring in a collection from a guy who wasn't even from New Brunswick. And a collection that had no sort of background in it at all. So you basically have these researchers who don't know a UFO from a table. They have no idea what they're doing. And so when I was there, I actually provided them with a list of topics, like things that Stan was into, like MJ-12, Roswell, all these different topics that you just file that under. And all the various names. Now, some of the names I brought up, I said, like, Phil Klass. She said, yeah, that one we know already, because they were finding all these letters from Phil Klass, the big skeptic. So they have to learn this whole thing. And the archivist, Joanna, who's in charge, and I think she's been doing it for 25 years or whatever, she said in order to do one box, and she's done this for decades, it takes her 4 hours. And she said every piece of paper will be handled between 5 and 6 times by people before it actually makes it into a proper file. So this is a massive job. They have no idea what UFOs are about. And I guess they just wanted to save this massive collection from destruction, and are doing this massive job, spending a huge amount of money. So I give them great credit that they went ahead with this, because it's not the kind of stuff a provincial archives actually handles. You would have thought the university library would do it, but no, it's the provincial archives.
4: I think it's really interesting that Richard brings up that point about public funds being allocated to archive Stanton's material. I never really thought about that angle, because if you think about it for a second, Grant, if taxpayers' dollars are being allocated to kind of archive these materials, you might think that could become an issue, especially with respect to, tax dollars being used, and, things like MJ-12 being mentioned, or the fact that Stan was investigated by the FBI and that he was, involved in different international aspects of the UFO issue. I find that an extremely pointed, set of circumstances that could really evolve into some sort of disclosure. And I might also add that at one point, and I recall this even either as I was getting into the UFO issue in the late 70s and early 80s, the program As It Happens on CBC with Barbara Frum did interview Stanton several times. I remember not just one interview, it was not just a one-off kind of thing. So it's interesting that not only does the provincial archive, but CBC also took it upon themselves years and years back to interview Stanton Friedman with respect to the UFO issue.
3: Yeah, he's a pretty big name in Fredericton, because it's actually a pretty small place.
4: Mm-hmm.
3: And I think that's got part of it. But she's getting a lot of reaction. She's got some major media talking to her, and this archives could actually become famous based on what they've done, because she's, I think, Coast to Coast. She's going to be on Coast to Coast. And here's this, and I think the woman that's running it is the head of Archives in Canada. They have a board for archives all across the country. I think she's the chairman of the thing. So she's not just a small researcher, but she did tell me that she had to do some selling in order to get this collection accepted.
1: What kind of documents? Are there just a lot of handwritten notes? Are there official declassified documents? What is in this collection?
3: Well, as Victor would know, Stan was an old school guy. I mean, he was the last guy doing presentations that went to PowerPoint. He said, "No, I'm not going to do a computer. I'm not having anything to do with this. I need my slide projector." And so everybody would be doing PowerPoint. Stan would still be doing his slides, and he did overhead slides. You find some of this stuff in the archives. But he was an old school guy. So a lot of the stuff is still in paper form. Whereas my vast majority of researchers today, they really don't work with paper. And so you got to remember, all this stuff is collected by snail mail with exchanging stuff. So he has a lot of FOIA material. He went after the CIA for their material. He went after NSA through FOIA. And he was very famous for the procedure they now use is to white out documents. That's because the NSA, he got the big fight with the NSA where they sort of blacked out huge portions of the documents. So Stan would go around for years and show the thing, and, "Well, there's no UFO cover-up, take a look at this." And he would show page after page is all blacked out. So they actually changed the policy, I think, because of Stan, and now they use whiteout, which doesn't look quite as bad with parts of the document missing. So he had that kind of stuff, but a lot of his stuff was... like the research on Roswell, which he was basically famous for finding the main three witnesses for the Roswell crash that became what was called the Roswell Incident in 1980, his famous book that sold a million copies and made Roswell a household name. Before 1980, nobody knew what Roswell was. So Stan got that. So a lot of the documents is that kind of stuff. It's fighting with skeptics. He took on Phil Klass. He took on Oberg, he took on Sagan, the great Randy, anybody that wanted to go in. So a lot of this was his correspondence going back and forth. And so really nothing in terms of like stuff that we wouldn't have seen. I knew basically what he had. There was a couple of surprises.
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3: That he had, like he would have to get material, and I actually told the archivist to start saving this material because he got a piece of metal. And, of course, they didn't realize. I said, "You have to put this under lock and key. I mean, you cannot let people just touch this thing. Somebody's going to walk off of this piece of metal that somebody claimed it was a piece of the Roswell crash." And Stan, I guess, in having so much material, that so much material came to him from people, and that's what a large part of the collection is. It's fan mail. People sending him, "I was at your lecture. I had this UFO sighting." And a lot of the collection is that. So he would get, but he got pieces of metal. And he got this photograph, which I've been circulating on the internet, which has gotten a lot of from Orillia, Ontario, south of Orillia, where there's a cameraman from one of the TV stations actually photographs these cows in this field, and there's seven UFOs. This is a daylight photograph, and pretty clear UFOs. When you blow this thing up, there's these seven UFOs over top of these cows from 1982, and they sent it to Stan in 1984. So in terms of the material I've seen, they've only started to do the collection. Like they said, it's going to be at least a couple of years till they get it. But some of the stuff is popping up where people send him photographs, and Stan would just put it in a file, and you know he didn't have time to really do anything with it and really didn't investigate a lot of this stuff. But you find these weird little letters that people sent, and that's basically what I'm looking for. I'm looking for something that I know in my own collection that you have something, it's a fantastic story, but you don't have time to do it. Or somebody swears you to secrecy and you put it in there and you say, "Well, you know, when this guy dies, I'll release the story." And this stuff collects in files. And, it usually becomes exposed when somebody dies, that you go in there and you find stuff that Stan never made public.
4: Well, I think probably in a lot of ways what you're referring to, the level of or the category of information that might be what you're, you know, sort of implicitly talking about, Grant, is the smoking gun would be the Wilbert Smith document. I find that, and many people, and even yourself, have referred to that particular document and the work by Wilbert Smith and Stanton dealing with that whole two or three page memo. That has to be one of the things that, you know, looking back, will come about vindicating just about everything that Stanton Friedman did.
3: Yeah, and there's one I actually just put up on Facebook tonight that that we had, and Stan was actually part of that movement in 1978. He was putting pressure, along with a guy named Arthur Bray from Ottawa, and a guy he actually changed his name to Mr. X from Hamilton. And they were putting great pressure on the Canadian government to release the material, and that's when the top secret memo came out. But the other document, which I put on the internet today, is a document from 1967. I believe it was National Research Council, and that's where they talk about the fact that the confidential parts of Project Magnet, and that's where the top secret memo came from, where the Americans tell the Canadians UFOs, flying saucers exist. It's the most highly classified subject in the United States. There's a small group headed by Dr. Vannevar Bush who are trying to figure out what's going on. So that came out in 78, but there's a document that from 67 where they say at no time is this to be made. There's the confidential parts of Project Magnet, at no time are they to be released to the public. And then at the end it says, and these documents are not to be destroyed until the subject cools off. So that was one of the documents that Stan found as well. It was in that collection. And the weird thing about it was I had always looked for a copy, a clean copy, because I didn't have a clean copy of the document. And Stan would always talk about it. He must have talked about that top secret memo, because it's the only real top secret UFO memo in the world. There are none in the United States. This is the only one. So Stan would talk about it, but he never showed it. And the reason he didn't show it is because it wasn't in a file. I found it in one of these piles of paper. And it was just bizarre that this very famous document was stacked away in a pile of paper.
1: Are we not nervous that this is now, this document, for example, is now in the hands of a provincial government?
3: Well, we always had the document. We always had the top, because what happened was they were putting pressure on the government in it was the Department of Transport files. So they declassified it, and they just didn't look. When they declassified it, they should have destroyed this top secret document. So there was it was Project Magnet files, which was maybe, I don't know, 2,000 pages or something like that. And it was just these two documents that are in there that were just explosive. They had declassified it, and I guess the archivists really didn't realize that this was, this controversial stuff. And yet, over the years, we've had this document since 1978, and we've circulated it, and most people just look the other way. They don't realize that Canadians have the most powerful UFO document around, and I've got copies. I just have a clean copy, because I had one that where somebody put on the top of the document sent to Stanton Friedman, and I wanted a clean copy that I could show without this, shown to Stanton Friedman. And Stan was the guy that basically exposed it in 78, so it's been around, but it hasn't really got the attention that you would think a document that says flying saucers are for real. Wilbur Smith went down to the United States and went to the Canadian embassy, and he said, I made discreet inquiries to the Canadian embassy in Washington, and I was told the following things by American officials. So this is a three-page document that basically says the whole thing's for real. This was written in November of 1950, and it was declassified in 1978, and for some reason, the Canadian government let it out, and it's been around. But that was one of the documents I was looking for. And the other thing I was looking for was a story about a Cuban fighter jet from 1967 that I knew Stan had been involved in. I did find that file. That was in a filing. And that was that the Cubans picked up a UFO coming into Cuban airspace, and they scrambled two MiG-21 jets. And it was picked up by the NSA. And Stanford got a source that had told him about this. And I've got the document. I saw the document, who the source was and stuff like that. And it became very controversial because the National Enquirer filed an FOIA. The NSA said, we're not going to talk about this. Just rejected it. And they gave it to a researcher. And the researcher went to the NSA and said, if you don't give us what we want, I'm going to phone the Cuban embassy. The FBI showed up at his door this same afternoon, and so Stan got into sort of controversy about this source that he had, this story. And what happens is there's a naval facility in Florida that's monitoring this whole communication, and the thing is coming in, the Cubans scramble these two jets, and they ask it to identify itself, and it doesn't identify itself, and they lock onto the thing, and they arm the missile, and they lock on, and they're about to shoot, and they pick up the communication from the back guy. The front plane just disappears, just vaporizes, just gone. And so the NSA picks up the back guy screaming and yelling, the plane's gone, it's disappeared, it's disintegrated. And this was all picked up by NSA. And Stan was in the middle of this big case, and this was 1977 or something like that, when they picked up this story, happened in 1967 over Cuba.
1: All right, Grant, stay put. This is amazing, amazing stuff that you're unearthing, excavating, really, layer by layer, decade by decade, the personal files and UFO documents belonging to the late Stanton Friedman. And we'll be back. Victor Vigiani from Zealand News Network in studio. Stay with us right here on The Conspiracy Show.

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1: And welcome to the Audio Imaginarium. Come on in, weary traveler, hang your cloak on a peg. Grab a stool and come gather round the fire. There are stories to be told, and you are among friends. Well, the polls will be opening across Canada in just a few hours, and we'll be casting ballots for a new federal parliament. Will it be a conservative minority? Will it be a liberal minority? Or can the conservatives pull off an upset and win enough seats to form a majority? We won't have to wait much longer to find out. So, Justin Trudeau is out jogging one morning, and he notices a little boy on the corner with a box. So curious, Justin runs over to the child and says, "Hey, what's in the box, little guy?" To which the little boy says, "Kittens. They're brand new kittens." Trudeau laughs and he says, "Well, what kind of kittens are they?" "Liberals," the child says. "Oh, that's lovely." Justin smiles as he jogs off. A couple days later, Trudeau is running with his colleague, Bill Morneau, and he spies the same little boy with his box just ahead. So Trudeau says to Morneau, he says, "Bill, watch this." And they both jog over to the boy with the box. Trudeau says, "Look in the box, Bill. Isn't that cute? Look at those little kittens. Little boy, tell my friend, Mr. Morneau, what kind of kittens they are." The boy replies, "They're conservatives." "What?" Trudeau says, "I jogged by here the other day. You said they were liberals. What's changed?" "Well," the little boy says, "their eyes are open now." Ba-dum-boom. Oh, this is not the Tonight Show. We normally don't do monologues, but I thought a little election humor. All right, that'll be enough of that. Coming up this hour, Archbishop Ron File Enright, chief exorcist with the Sacred Order of St. Michael the Archangel, will be here. He's performed countless exorcisms over the last 30-plus years, and he'll reveal, among other things, physical and mental signs that you or someone you know may be suffering from demonic possession. In the second hour, when ufologist Stanton Friedman passed earlier this year, he left behind a treasure trove of information, files accumulated over more than five decades of research. Well, Grant Cameron and Victor Vigiani will be here to discuss the contents of those voluminous insider files. And then towards the tail end of this transmission, the co-hosts of Reverse Speech Radio, Christian Dicadieu and David John Oates, will join me live in studio to discuss an upcoming reverse speech event happening here in town. In fact, David John Oates just arrived earlier today from Australia. Again, they'll be live in studio, sort of last order of business before we dim the lights. All right, we're going to discuss the holy ritual of exorcism. From the early 1980s, Archbishop Ron File Enright has been involved in a not-so-popular ministry called exorcism. He was trained by many exorcists over the years who were his mentors and former bishops. With over 30 years of experience, he established an order of exorcists called the Sacred Order of St. Michael the Archangel. As a Catholic priest for, again, over 34 years, he's interacted with angels and demons. He and members of the order are available by appointment for demonic investigations, exorcisms, house blessings, and other religious rituals. Archbishop Ron File Enright, welcome aboard. How are you?
2: Oh, pretty fair. Thank you for having me, Richard. How are you?
1: Terrific. Thank you. So when we say that this is not a popular ministry, what do you mean by that? I mean, assuming you're talking about the way that it's perhaps perceived by what, the mainstream media, etc.? Or, I mean, because I would think, you know, that exorcisms would be extremely popular today for a number of reasons.
2: You know, you would think so. The ministry of exorcism is actually a specialty. It's something that's not taught in the seminaries. When a priest receives his holy orders, he's taught a whole slew of things, but the ritual of exorcism is not one of them. To do this, you have to, if you have a calling, you have to consult your bishop, and your bishop would point you in the right direction for training. And then, even then, there's a few years involved before you're actually appointed an exorcist, either in a diocese or a parish.
1: When I say popular, I mean in demand, because from everything that I'm reading these days, it seems like possession is on the uprise. Would that be a fair assessment?
2: You know, I've been hearing that lately, and I have, of course, my own opinion, and that is that I believe that from day one, from the time that Lucifer was thrown out of heaven, fallen to earth, along with a whole bunch of fallen angels, I believe from that time on, when they started to interact with human beings, I believe that the cases back then are probably the exact same amount of cases that are occurring now. The only difference is our ability to actually track them with our modern technology. We could track information around the world. We want to make an inquiry in regards to how many exorcisms are actually done in the country. We have the technology to zoom in on that and make an assessment. But I'm going to say, and again, this is my opinion, I believe that that the amount of exorcisms that you hear today have always been the same. It's just our reporting system has been updated, and so now we see how many there actually are.
1: Fascinating. Would it be also fair to say, because as you say, they don't teach this in seminary, it almost seems to me like the church is somewhat, embarrassed. Is that the right word by this whole thing? They don't want to talk about it. It's all very hush-hush.
2: I think that it's a subject that is very uncomfortable because it's a dark subject, a very dark subject. In fact, it's a subject that most clergy, unless they have a certain interest, would probably shy away from because it doesn't highlight the wonderful, joyous, abundant life that you could have through Christ when you're talking about demons and demonic possession, demonic infestation, demonic oppression. All these things are very negative. And for a preacher to sit, stand behind a pulpit and start teaching these things, not only a major distraction, he'd probably lose most of his congregation. Most of the parishioners would probably want to go to another church where they talk about all the wonderful things about Scripture and all the wonderful things that are actually all about God. But when it comes to the dark side, when it comes to this dark scenario we're talking about, very, very few ministries will actually teach on it and or instruct upon it. That's why I say it's a specialty. A majority of the victims that come to my organization are people that have been turned down from their local parish. They have, and the only reason I could come up with is most of the bishops and clergy, they subscribe to the new concept of psychological evaluation. They've come up with, which is true in one sense, that demonic possession actually mimics mental disturbing or psychosis. So as a result, a lot of the parishes and jurisdictional bishops, they're subscribing that these problems were problems that exist hundreds, if not thousands, of years ago. And so the scenario is different because now we have our new medicine. We have a new way of diagnosing an individual who displays strange behavior, and we can put a label on it, and we'll call it a psychosis. And so now, you know, now most of the clergy, if you will, are now educated in the science of healing through medicine. And so they are more likely to give that kind of information out opposed to talking about demons and the supernatural.
1: So in other words, the local parish, when someone comes to them and says, I'm having some problems, or someone I know is having some problems, we think we might be possessed or whatever, they're more likely to dismiss it as some sort of a psychological disorder and refer them to a psychologist rather than to the exorcist.
2: That's exactly true. The reason being is that the majority of the parishes are not equipped with the training and understand a person has to be appointed to the position of an exorcist, and they have to be clergy. And there's very few people that happen to fall in that category. So, therefore, it only stands by reason that the amount of dioceses and parishes around the world, actually, very few are actually trained in this area, even though the Vatican does have a training session that goes on for clerical and for laity. They have a course in exorcism, or rather in the demonic. But even then, that's not enough training. What happens is you need to have a mentor who is a bishop, who is experienced, who's maybe up there in years, and who pretty much knows what's going on and gets it. And as a result, the priest would be assigned to a mentor. The mentor would take him on as an assistant, and he would be in training for several years. Some I would say 2 years, some 4 years. And for myself, it was 4 years. So after the fourth year, okay, you've been exposed and actually have hands-on experience in regards to the ministry of exorcism. So therefore, you're in better position to do this ministry and be appointed as an exorcist.
1: Does the Vatican have a chief exorcist?
2: Yes, they do. And but again, you know, it's like they're overwhelmed. There's very few priests that are, as I said, trained in this because it's not a real interest. You know, we're talking about a very dark subject. We're talking about something that could actually take over your entire being, where the personality of the demon can actually manifest in that individual. It's a horrible thing, a scary thing to talk about.
1: Right.
2: Something that you will not hear and preach behind most pulpits because it's a dark subject.
1: I do want to get into the protocols with you in terms of evaluating someone, because that's important. But first, let me ask you how you got involved. As you say, it wasn't taught in the seminary. How did you get the calling to become an exorcist?
2: A person who is called to be an exorcist has to be called by God. It's a divine calling. It's a supernatural event that occurs in one's life when God actually calls them to this ministry. In my case, it was done at a very early age. I'm 10, 11 years old. I was in the bathroom taking a shower, and this bright light just appeared out of the window, and it just illuminated the entire room. It blinded me for a second, and then at that point, I like to think that I like to describe this as my vision, if you will. I saw myself much older and in a Roman collar. That's the clergy shirt. And not as an exorcist, but just as a priest. And I was basically a parish priest. At that point, when the years went on and I decided to receive holy orders, which is the ordinationship into the priesthood, at that time, I wanted to follow my divine calling. So I consulted my bishop, who I knew was an exorcist, and he was like, you know, in his 60s. And I asked him if I could perhaps maybe learn and become part of this ministry. And at that point, he assigned me to a bishop who, again, was much older than I and who's been in the ministry for over 40 years. And he was an experienced exorcist, and he just happened to need an assistant. And so there I was. He was my mentor. He became my mentor. At that point, I stayed in training for about 4 years. And in the interim, I was had a hospital church ministry going on. I was servicing about four or five convalescent hospitals in Glendale at the time, Glendale in California. And so at that time, after the fourth year, and this is after several hundred episodes of experiencing the actual ritual of real, genuine people that are possessed by the demonic, I saw so much in the very beginning. It just simply took me over the hill, almost to a point where I had to kind of stand back and say, did I really, really want to do this? And then, of course, my calling was a pretty strong one. Anyone who's called by God, believe me, it's a calling you tend to follow. Make a long story short, I was elected, appointed as an exorcist. for my bishop's jurisdiction. And then at that point, as I was helping and still assisting, even though I was appointed, I was assisting other exorcists who were my seniors, we started to receive more and more calls from parishioners who were stating that they were having problems in the family unit. People were in their family were acting strange. It'd be strange behavior. They'd be doing things that would be strange. Things in the house would be kind of spooky in one sense, because things were starting to move by themselves, and things started to appear and disappear in certain parts of the house. So they were very concerned, and so they decided to consult with the church, and they in turn referred them to us. And at that point, we would send a group of investigators to actually make an assessment based on the information that they were willing to give us. And this is a very long process, which I could explain to you if you have the time.
1: We certainly will. I do want to get into the protocols, but I just had a couple other questions regarding your training.
2: Sure.
1: In addition to sort of on-the-job training, and you're assisting in these actual exorcisms, and I also want to touch upon, you know, what you actually witnessed, but are you also, researching about various types of demons, and are you taking a course in actual demonology?
2: No. That's something an investigator would do. No. Our main focus is in the individual to make a determination as to whether or not it is a true, genuine case of demonic possession. And if it is, we have to make a clinical assessment. And that means that a psychiatrist is involved, a healthcare professional is involved, and then, of course, all of our investigators are professional investigators. They will make notations. They will pick up the psych evaluations along with their health records. They would collect all the information along with doing research on the individual to find out more about who they are. Because sometimes there are different, just because someone claims that there's some type of demonic thing going on, it doesn't mean that it truly is. So what we have to do is go the extra step and make sure thing going on, it doesn't mean that it truly is. So what we have to do is go the extra step and make sure that we are addressing

0: 4 months, depending as to how much information we have in the assessment. If the psychiatrist, if they have their own doctors, we have to wait for their reports. Everything's a waiting game. And then if we're trying to do some additional research on the house, on the location, even on the town, you know, the city, we have to, you know, our investigators look online. They look for articles regarding, if there's any articles regarding this individual that that we have taken on as a victim. And so, I mean, there's a whole lot of investigation going on. It's not, you know, done in a drop of a hat. We have to actually go through the proper steps.
1: So and only after all... Done, sorry, go ahead.
0: Well, I was going to say, once all those steps are done, then it's still not over. Because then we have to, they have to submit it to me. I have to go through it. I have to make an assessment. I have to wait for the reports from the psychiatrist and from the medical doctors. And then if the psychiatrist, you know, I have to get some kind of recommendation that this is in fact something that's beyond their scope of specialties and beyond their scope of logic. And they have, you know, and they're totally lost as to why this individual has come to these symptoms. And based on that, those recommendations, I take all of that stuff and then make an evaluation. Now, in my layer, if you will, I have all of these hundreds, maybe a few thousand CDs, you know,
1: floppy disks. We used to call
0: Thank
1: them. That's pretty old technology.
0: That, yes.
1: You have lots of documentation to go through, yes.
0: Oh, yes, a lot. But each of those discs represents a case that has been evaluated and where the assessment was actually recorded. And as a result, whatever is on that disc is not just information, but behind that disc is something more, which can be awfully dangerous. And I could tell you more about that if you like.
1: Yes, we are coming. We are rolling into a break here in just about a minute, but let me just ask you. You had mentioned earlier that demons and a possession can mirror or mimic a psychological disorder. So could it not be the case that the psychologist has said, yes, we think we know what this person, you know, this is some sort of a psychosis or something, when in fact they've been deceived. And so they may believe it's a psychosis, but it's not. It's actually a possession.
0: You have that's an excellent, excellent point. I've said this for many years. Who's to say that the person's psychosis was not first triggered by a demonic oppression? That's where the demonic plants a seed in someone's mind. And the person thinks that he's acting on negative behavior and it's his idea, not knowing that it was an outside influence that actually placed this dark seed within his mind. And who's to say that dark seed developed into a chemical imbalance in the brain, and as a result, he became, as we review, psychotic? Who's to say that the darkness is not responsible for that? And I got to tell you, Richard, I'm kind of I'm on the side of saying, you know, it's very possible. And this goes for all our pains and all the mental anguish that we go through. All these things do not come from God. God is love. God is not about making us suffer. I believe the suffering comes from the source. And the source, of course, is the iniquity of Satan and all of his demons.
1: All right,
0: that's
1: we'll
0: my
1: take
0: hypothesis.
1: Archbishop, we'll take a timeout. We'll come back and we'll talk about the ritual or sacrament of exorcism on the other side. Stay with us. My name is Richard Serrett. You're listening to The Conspiracy Show. Don't go away.
2: Take a look around. What do you really see? 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The Conspiracy Show with Richard Serrett on Zoomer Radio.
1: Welcome back. Archbishop Ron File Enright, my guest, and he is the chief exorcist for the Sacred Order of St. Michael the Archangel, and he is here to tell us about protocols and the actual ritual. Is it one of the sacraments, exorcism?
0: It is a sacramental scenario. It's not a sacrament, but it is a sacrament.

0: result. So it's very important in terms of the process.
1: All right. So during your training period, I mean, the first time you were in the presence or witnessed an actual exorcism, what did you see? Is it sort of the Hollywood stereotypical levitation, animal type sounds, speaking in strange tongues, all of these superhuman strength? Is all of that accurate, or is that Hollywood?
0: A lot of that plus some are very accurate. Let me start with just by telling you that if you've ever been in the city morgue, it's really cold, and they have that for a reason. They have a bunch of slabs with dead bodies, dead cadavers, and you have this eerie feeling as you walk by them. I don't know if you've ever experienced that.
1: Thank God, no, not so far. Thank God.
0: Okay, well, maybe you should visit your city morgue and just for the experience of it, just walk by the bodies that are laying on the slabs. And as you do, you will notice something that's really interesting. And that is that, well, first of all the bodies are covered with a sheet, but you could still see the outline of who they were. And as you're walking, you could actually smell a certain scent that may be coming from one or all of the cadavers that happen to be in that ward as you're walking by. And when you do that, I want you to imagine what you might feel like. Now, that's the feeling I felt when I witnessed my first dozen real demonic possession cases. I felt the uneasiness. I felt the presence of death. And the victim, though the victim was not covered with a sheet over her head or his head, but their skin was a very off-colored gray, as if you would see in a cadaver. And they almost represent what you would probably see in the morgue, except one big difference, and that is the individual would actually say words. And in some cases, it's in Latin. In some cases, it's in other languages that they have never been taught. It's always insulting words in regards to whoever walks into the room. If there's a group of people in the room, the victim would look around and point to an individual and tell them. And when I say point, I mean with their face, with their attention, will go to an individual in the room and will say out loud whatever negative thing is going on in their lives. Anything from affairs to doing heinous things behind closed doors. And it seems that the person, the victim, has insight knowledge of these things and would speak of them in front of the crowd, and that would weaken whatever role that individual has in the process of the ritual. If it's an assistant priest, if it's an investigator who's present, whoever the individual is, that includes the priest himself who's actually performing the exorcism. If the priest, the assistants who reads, they read the responses, or the investigators, and they're there to witness the actual event, because everything's done behind closed doors. So everyone is watching and they could testify, if cornered, that this is exactly what happened. Because it's a unique experience. It's something that you would never forget. And as I said, when the victim looks and focuses their attention to you, to the exorcist or any person in the room, they become distracted, so much so that the distraction is no longer on the victim but on themselves, because now they're in a place, in an uncomfortable position, where they have to either come clean with all their secrets, or just be humiliated. It's going to be very, very, very bad, to say the least, to everyone that's involved, including the priest.
1: So they demonstrate psychic ability.
0: Yes.
1: What about levitation? We hear so much about that.
0: In all the years I've done this, and in the 800,000 cases that I've actually been directly involved in regards to demonic issues, I could say I've done about just over 2,000. And those are actual rituals. And in those 2,000, I'd say maybe I've witnessed about at least a dozen times people that would actually levitate. And that is that actually would come up from wherever they're laying. If they're lying on the floor, they'd come up from the floor and it'd go way up to the ceiling and they'd stay there. You know, they'd like, you know, defy the laws of gravity, if you will. They would actually like be hovering like just over your, just overhead. And it's a series of prayers and focusing in on what is actually taking place. The focusing in would be where the priest would be largely responsible along with his assistants and any of the investigators that are in the room, because everyone is praying. And so the individual would slowly, slowly come down. We had one individual that was up there for 6 hours and no one knew really what to do. And as a result, you know, I'm standing there, another bishop who's an exorcist, he's standing there. He's never witnessed this before either. We've all seen, you know, levitation. We've never seen someone who would just stay up there. I mean, it was like just beyond our reach. That person's floating just, you know, just below the ceiling. And you talk about something that really will shock you in terms of what's taking place.
1: Right. I mean, you mentioned it was life changing. Yeah. I was going to ask you, is it in a strange way, is that faith affirming or does it just, I mean, do you ever get used to that?
0: Well, nobody really gets used to evil because evil comes in so many different forms. When you're confronted with the embodiment of evil, which would be the actual person that's possessed by the demonic entity, demonic spirit, and the demon is actually manifesting its characteristics and its personality through the person's body, it can really, you know, push you back quite a bit. No two cases are alike, so every case is totally different. You never know what to expect until you're in the room, until there's dead silence, and until you start opening your prayer book and start praying. Nobody really knows because anything could take place. In all the years, we've had some people that have passed on who've actually died in the ritual. We've had victims that have died in the ritual. We've had victims that died after, like several months after the ritual. There's a whole lot of things that and they're not really mysteries. We basically know what's going on in regards to retaliation of the spirit. And there's a lot of that could happen. Things get a lot worse before they get better. So that means when a person has their hopes up, their family members have their hope up that the exorcism ritual will get rid of the demon and they'll be totally delivered. Well, yes, that will probably happen. But there is a real possibility of that entity coming back and repossessing the individual.
1: If someone has
0: a lot to do with the individual and how they've changed their lifestyle, because if they go back to doing what they were doing, they could be repossessed real easy.
1: If someone passes away during the exorcism, what kind of investigation then goes on? Does the church then fall under suspicion? I mean, what happens?
0: Well, first the police is called. First, you know, we call the police, the fire department shows up, you know, they do their investigation, they question everyone, you know, the whole nine yards. And so we never hide anything from the legal authorities. Can't do that. We have three psychiatrists, upstanding citizens. We have a lead. He's a lead investigator, and he happens to be a captain of a police department in Mississippi. And he is the lead investigator. And in his team, he has four members in his team that are police officers. So, you know, we try to follow the and be ethical in everything. We have no secrets. The only thing that we keep away from the public is the confidentiality agreement that we make with the victim and their family. And that is, we hold that very sacred, because what takes place in that room is so terrifying, can be so humiliating, can be so embarrassing. There are so many things that can go wrong. There are so many things that will go wrong. And as a result, these are individuals. These are real people. They don't want this to follow them for the rest of their lives, if at all possible. It's kind of interesting. You know, do you remember the movie The Exorcist?
1: I was going to ask you how accurate that was.
0: Yeah, it was probably the first movie of its kind that actually zoomed in on certain things that were actually pretty accurate. But if you notice, it was based on a real person who was actually a boy.
1: Yes.
0: And to this day, he's alive, and his identity is still a secret. No one really knows his name, yet he was, he's been alive for and still alive for some time now.
1: All right, Archbishop, I have to break away yet again. Please hold on. We'll be back on the other side. The Conspiracy Show with Richard Serrett continues right after this.
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1: Welcome back. Archbishop Ron File Enright is my guest, and he is the chief exorcist with the Sacred Order of St. Michael the Archangel. And he has performed, did you say 2,000 exorcisms?
3: Just over 2,000.
1: Hmm. And you were saying earlier that The Exorcist, the movie, very accurate. You've witnessed levitations.
0: I say it's accurate. It's not 100% accurate. It has a lot of things that could have been placed or put into the movie. But there's only so much that people can handle, especially if it's based on truth.
1: Right, right. And you were saying that there have been occasions when the victim of the possession has died during the exorcism. What do they die from? Is it a heart attack, just from fear, or what ultimately would kill someone during an exorcism?
0: There's many reasons why one would die. Of course, heart attacks, that's definitely one. Poor health could be another. That's why it's important that we have medical records, not only psychological records, but medical records. Find out if the individual's a diabetic, if he has a heart condition, if he has any implants, if there are any other issues that could interfere with a very stressful event. And then you have people in the room that have been known to just drop where they're standing and not believing and accepting what they're actually witnessing with their own eyes. When you do that, you have a psychological crash, you know? You can't reason as to what the heck am I looking at? I mean, is this real? Or, you know, and then you start wondering, and our brain is a complex computer, and when it crashes, it will crash, and the whole body will react accordingly, which means you have anything from heart attacks, strokes, all kinds of various diseases can seep in. And that's why it's important we understand that the victim has a clean bill of health when it comes to a physical. Yeah.
1: Do these demons name themselves?
0: Their names are based on their actions. Okay? And so, as a result, we have to learn what their names are. And when we do, then we order them to leave the premises. We evict them, if you will. And we do that in the power of Christ, in the power of his name. Because we don't do that with our own accord. Our attention has to be for the victim, 100%. And just as God can see through us and knows exactly what our intentions are, so can Satan. And as a result, if you don't prepare yourself for what could possibly be the most terrifying experience you'll ever have in your life, if you don't prepare yourself for that, then a lot of things could happen. A lot of things could go wrong. And as a result, it doesn't mean just the victim. I'm talking about the people that are in the room itself. So it's extremely important, that we follow the protocol.
1: Okay, so...
0: And that's exactly what we do.
1: This is a short segment, so let's start now, and then we'll, after the break, we'll get into it in some more depth. But let's start the conversation now. Let's talk about some of the physical, mental... signatures of an authentic demonic possession. Let's start with the physical. What changes?
0: No, there's a lot of things that could actually go on at one time. It's not just one at a time. It's all the things at times. Or you just go with the physical changes. It could be a person that will demonstrate long periods of time without blinking their eyes. You know, it's all about the details. And that would be one. of the many details. The person can start speaking in different languages or with accents, you know, which are totally and completely foreign from the victim or the family. The person can speak in tongues. That is, speak a lot of, not what the Pentecostals would call tongues, but a lot of gibberish can come out of the individual's mouth. His eyes could change. His eyes could get very dark, like a shark, or extremely white. It just depends what we are actually dealing with. We've seen changes, physical changes of their skin, turning into a dry gray tone, and that's from head to toe. Individuals that, let's say, know things that they should know people's histories or know about history from 100, 200 years ago, or maybe even knows the history of every individual in the room, which is like really very startling to say the least. Some victims have written marks on their bodies where things are written, actually, like it'll either be a number or a series of number or actually a short message.
1: Like a scarring. A scarring, also, you mean?
0: Yeah, scarring. Some will appear to be like burn marks or welts around the skin area. And that's not from anything that... that could be done in terms of self mutilation or anything like that. This is something where it could be in an area where they can't even reach. Then you have hair coloring. The hair coloring can change. Can change from red to white. Can change from black to white. It could change from white to, well, to another color.
1: Right.
0: I mean, they're just lots of colors.
1: What about superhuman strength? Superhuman strength.
0: They have that plus some. They have the strength of five individuals who would be their weight size. And it means that they could take an individual and literally throw them across the room. That's not a problem. Restraining, you know, and it sounds barbaric, you know, when I say this and when people hear this, but what we do is we have to tie the victim down to something, because the person has tremendous amount of strength and wants to do nothing but destroy and create chaos. So by bounding them, and again, I know this sounds barbaric, but this is something that's always been done in the beginning of time because of a lot of bad things that have happened in the past, where they just simply attacked people that were in the room, and many of them fatal. And as a result, you know, someone bites you in the throat, you're not going to survive that. So, I mean, you know, there's precautions that have to be taken. And that goes for, you know, if there are windows in the room, they've got to be covered. They have to be boarded if possible. They have to be covered. They cannot be any outside influences. We have to be totally focused on what takes place. So, yes, they have tremendous amount of strength. They could also, there have been many cases where you could actually hear multiple voices come out of their mouth. That is like three people talking at one time.
1: Oh, I thought we were talking about the federal election coming up. Anyway, we'll take a time out. We'll come back and continue to delve into, in all seriousness, a very dark and sinister topic, demonic possession. Stay with us.
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1: And welcome to the Audio Imaginarium. Come on in, weary traveler. Hang your cloak on a peg. Grab a stool and come gather around the fire. There are stories to be told, and you are among friends. Open lines this hour. You can ask me anything. Now, don't ask me for a veal recipe. This is the conspiracy show, after all. However, I will gladly entertain calls regarding political intrigue and subterfuge on the national or international stage. I welcome all calls about paranormal encounters, UFOs, things that go bump in the night. We just, of course, passed Halloween. So maybe you have a ghost story that you need to unburden yourself of. There I went and did it. I ended a sentence with a preposition. You know you're not supposed to do that, Owen? You never end a sentence with a preposition. And I just did it. However, anyway, I think you get the drill. After about 20 years on the airwaves, toiling in the conspiracy paranormal arena, I think you know how this goes. Open lines this hour. Say, how are you enjoying the return to standard time? So we gained an hour of sleep last night. I think it's a fad. I give it about 6 months. That's actually a Stephen Wright joke. And I dust that off, every 6 months. And I'll tell it again March 2020 when we return to daylight savings time. So as I say, the phone lines are open and available. And my technical producer tonight and every Sunday now, Owen Wolf, will be handling the phones and he'll take your call. So be nice, be courteous, and he'll do his best to get you on the air. All we need is your first name, where you're calling from, and a line or two about what you want to talk about. Now, here are the phone lines. If you're calling from the Greater Toronto area, call 416-360-0740. Again, 416-360-0740. And if you're outside the Greater Toronto Area, anywhere in Canada or the United States, I don't know about Mexico, Guatemala, I'm not sure about down there, but certainly in the continental United States and here across Canada, you can call 1-866-740-4740. 1-866-740-4740. And let me just take a moment to give you a heads up. What's coming up in hour two of this transmission? Author, paranormal researcher, Marie D. Jones will be here to discuss something called the time prompt phenomenon. And I'm guessing you know what it is. Maybe you've never heard it called that, a time prompt. Let me explain. Does this ever happen to you? You look over at the digital clock on your nightstand, the digital clock in your car. And whenever you happen to glance over, odds are it'll be the same numbers flashing back at you, like 11:11, 12:12. For me, it's 10:10. What is that all about? It's like the universe is trying to get our attention. It's trying to tell us something. Well, anyway, that's the time prompt phenomenon. And Marie D. Jones is the co-author of 11:11, The Time Prompt Phenomenon. Her co-author, Larry Flaxman, who is another fine paranormal researcher, he was to join me in this hour, and then she was going to take hour two. Marie was going to be with me hour two. We were going to go full bore the 2 hours on the time prompt phenomenon. But not too long before showtime, Larry reached out to me, and he has come down with a sore throat. That's going around. Anyway, sorry to hear Larry not feeling well, but I'm quite happy for the opportunity to do open lines with you instead. Again, 416-360-0740. That's in the Greater Toronto area. And toll free from just about anywhere, 1-866-740-4740. All right, let's welcome Andrew from Mississauga, first order of business. Andrew, welcome aboard. How are you?
2: I'm doing well, Richard. How are you?
1: Terrific. Thank you.
2: Perfect. I just have one quick question. So it's been a while since I listened to you. I'm not sure if you ever covered it, but I would love to hear, let's say, an hour or half hour of like information on what's happening with the Epstein thing that's happening in the States. I know new information is coming out every day that, like, you know, sort of insinuates that it's not really truthful with the reporting. You know, I would love to hear, let's say, in a month from now, 2 months from now, if you can, like a timeline of the Epstein events. That'd be really interesting to listen to, and I'm not sure if you would be down for that or not.
1: I would be totally down for that, and it is time. We did, just after he was arrested, we did an hour, and the gentleman, the journalist who has sort of been all over that story for some time, his name escapes me, and we could have him back on, but you're right. I mean, so what has the thing that's happened most recently, of course, is now this pathologist that was hired by the Epstein family, who was also invited to observe the autopsy. He is challenging the official findings, which it was ruled a suicide. And he's saying that based on these x-rays that were just released, based on what he witnessed in the autopsy, the way the crime scene was handled, that he said it was definitely not a suicide, it was a homicide. And that is not, you know, shocking to many people. There's one little caveat, though, with that, and that is that this particular pathologist was hired by the Epstein family. And here's where it gets kind of interesting. If it was a suicide, and of course, you're familiar with life insurance policies. There's always that clause in there. They don't pay out in the case of a suicide. So if it's a homicide, then there would presumably be a life insurance payment made presumably to the family. And here they have hired a pathologist who is saying it was a homicide. So that casts a little bit of doubt, makes one a little bit skeptical. However, on a gut level, I think most of us, in fact, I think when we did that show, Owen, you may recall this, my technical producer on the other side of the glass.
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1: It seems to me that I predicted, or my guest predicted, shortly after Epstein's arrest, that he would be suicided, which is a term we use in the conspiracy field, meaning he would be taken care of and it would be made to look like a suicide. But here's another little interesting thing that's happening now. I was watching on Fox News and someone was being interviewed on another matter. He was a veteran. He was It may have had to do with the dog that was used in the Baghdadi raid. And they were talking about this particular breed of dog. And this veteran was on there talking with, I believe, Waters. At the end, he just sort of slid this in there at the very end. And he said, oh, and by the way, Epstein did not commit suicide or something like that. And this has gone viral, and now everyone is sort of doing this on media. I mean, what do you think, Andrew? Suicide? Homicide?
2: Well, he knew a lot of important people and a lot of important secrets. So like, that being said, you know, there'd be reasons for that to happen.
1: Oh, yes. Yes. I mean, imagine if he were put on the stand or given the opportunity to cop a plea or, you know, reduced sentencing in exchange for naming names of associates. I mean, the people that he would bring down, and we already know who some of those might be, it would just be earth-shattering, I would think. So I can't imagine why he would be allowed to live. But then you just look at the circumstances. You know, two security cameras out of order. That's always the case, right? It's always the case. The video cameras that were supposed to be operating in the Alma Tunnel in Paris where Princess Diana died, all of those video cameras were not operating that night. The video cameras surrounded thousands of video cameras, security cameras surrounding the Pentagon that should have captured a very clear image of whatever flew into that building. Not operating, apparently, that night. And here we have the two security cameras watching over who was at the time the most famous prisoner or infamous prisoner alive, not operating that night. And then the two guards, mysteriously both, fell asleep. And he's taken off suicide watch like a week after he attempted suicide. It really confounds me. Andrew, thank you so much for the call, and I'm going to take you up on that. I'm going to do a follow-up on that for sure.
2: Have a good night, Richard. Thank you.
1: All right. Thank you. Yes, the Epstein case. Not many of us were surprised, I don't think. And of course, then there is the other story that he's still alive. Presumably, I don't know, living in Qatar with Michael Jackson. I don't know. A friend of mine, I'll name it, George Freund, who's been on the program a number of times, and the host of a pretty popular podcast called Conspiracy Cafe, and he also blogs, and he's a broadcaster. He steps in and fills in on the Power Hour down in the United States occasionally. And he sent me pictures of Epstein. Is it Epstein or Epstein? I don't know. I always get it mixed up. Anyway, pictures before when he was alive, and then after the corpse. And he zeroed in on the earlobes. And I don't know what it is about earlobes. I guess they're very unique, like fingerprints. But he said they don't match. Whoever that was that they found dead in the cell was not Jeffrey Epstein. The earlobes don't match. And I never know what to make of those photographs. But there is that school of thought that Epstein is alive. But so many things in that case, again, don't add up. It has been strongly suggested that he did not make his money as a hedge fund manager. He was a hedge fund manager in name only. This guy was a multi-billionaire. And the theory goes that he made, I think it's more than a theory now, I think it's been pretty much substantiated, that he made his money blackmailing foreign dignitaries, domestic dignitaries, business people, politicians, world leaders. It was a honey trap. The most odious, disgusting kind of honey trap, utilizing young underage girls who were then videotaped in compromising positions with these world leaders, dignitaries, businessmen, etc. And then Jeffrey had the goods on them. Blackmail. The question is, who was behind Jeffrey Epstein? Who was protecting Jeffrey Epstein from prosecution? And it has also been suggested that he was an intelligence asset. And that original deal, the prosecution, in which he got off with a slap on the wrist. Yes, he was registered as a sex offender, but other than that, he was given a proverbial slap on the wrist. That had to have been approved at the highest level. This would have been under George W. Bush's watch, and whoever his district attorney or whoever his attorney general was. I believe it was Gonzalez at the time. So were they protecting him because the information that they were getting or the blackmail, you know, was used as leverage against other world leaders? Now the question is, will we ever know? Will we ever find out? All right, let's say hello to, who do we have here? Kevin in Toronto. Kevin?
4: Hi, Richard.
1: Hi there.
4: Hi. I was wondering if you could help me understand why, like, the globalists seem to be using Islam and Muslims to advance the globalist cause when they're so, like, everything that globalists believe is so in conflict with Islam. Like, does that make sense to anybody?
1: Well, I don't know. I don't know that I would characterize it that the globalists are using Islam. What I would say is that on the left, we have very interesting alliances, and those are kind of confusing to me.
4: Yes.
1: But what I would say, just in very broad brush strokes, about what I would call the progressive movement and who's aligned against who and so forth. I just find it, and I'm not talking about Islam or any particular group here. I'm just saying the progressive agenda and the alliances that seem rather peculiar. To me, it's an alliance of convenience because for the moment and for a myriad of reasons, they are all opposed to, I would say, Western civilization or the values of Western civilization. And so there may be some radical elements in those different groups who find a temporary or have made a temporary truce, where at other times they might be opposed to each other. But it's like, you know, you're looking at your opponent and you just pick up the nearest bludgeon that you can without thinking too much, you know, about what the repercussions are. You're just picking it up because you need a bludgeon right away to attack your opponent. And so that, I think, in part explains some of the allegiances that we're seeing on the progressive left that don't necessarily make sense on the surface. Does that make sense?
4: Yes. Yes, it's just I'm thinking of all the you know, the Muslims coming into North America, that they seem to get preferential treatment, if you will.
1: Well, we need to be careful about that.
4: Yes, yes, I understand. But I mean, well, I think you can probably guess where I'm going. I'm not trying to be anti-Islam or anti-Muslim in any way. It's just that, as I say, as you said, the progressives are so in favor of, like, gay marriage and other things that Islam is in such conflict with, and I am too. And it just, as you say, it just seems like such an uneasy alliance. I just can't make sense of it.
1: Well, I'll give you an example how, for example, the migrants in Europe are being used. That's about low wages. And at a certain point, the European Union looked at their demographics and realized that they need more workers. And, you know, meanwhile, the West is bombing the hell out of Libya and Iraq and Syria and driving people out of those countries and into Europe. And, oh, look, what a convenience. We need young, low-wage workers, and they arrive just in time. Coincidence? Or am I being extremely cynical in connecting those dots? I think not. So, you know what? To a certain extent, we're all being used and manipulated and sort of placed in opposition to one another, where in some cases there need not be opposition, but we're being, you know, pitted against. This is what they this is what is done in society. When I say they, okay, the owners of the system, call them what you want, but it's divide and conquer. You pit one group against another, you know, we all suffer as a result. And yeah, many of those grievances that we have, I think, are sometimes they are manufactured and, you know, part of the script. I don't know if that answers your question, Kevin, but that's how I read it, and that's okay. For what it's worth.
4: Could I ask one more quick question, Richard?
1: Sure.
4: Just, do you think that Brexit is still going to happen?
1: Oh, gosh. It just won't die, will it?
4: I hope not.
1: You know what? Part of me thinks the strategy is just to exhaust one side to the point where they'll just capitulate. And they just say, all right, fine, we're staying in. I can't take this anymore. They're just, it's like this battle of attrition, or they're just kind of wearing people down. It's like the water torture. You know, we get those that voted in favor of Brexit. And I, you know, if I were a citizen of Great Britain, I would have voted for Brexit. I believe in the nation state. I don't know. They get their hopes up and then they're dashed. And then along comes Boris Johnson and he seems like he's going to get things done. And then, you know, October 31st comes and goes. And again, extended. I think people are getting so fed up. At a certain point, they're just going to say, I give up. No mas. I resign.
4: Yes.
1: I hope not, though. I mean, I hope Britain gets out and over the wall, and then, you know, they can show the other countries over in Europe that are contemplating it that it can be done, because immediately upon leaving, I think even a no deal would be the way to go, because immediately upon leaving the European Union, they'll get a free trade agreement with the United States. Canada would probably sign on. Mexico, the same. There'll be a number of countries willing to do that kind of a deal with Britain. And once other countries that are on the cusp, I don't know whether it's a country like Hungary or Poland or Italy, maybe, they might see that and say, okay, we can do this too. And then it'll be a domino effect. But it's that first nut is proving very tough to crack. But we'll see.
4: For sure.
1: Kevin, thank you for your call.
4: Thanks, Richard.
1: All right. We'll take a quick time out, come back, and more of your calls. Open lines for this hour. And Marie D. Jones, the author of, or the co-author of 1111, The Time Prompt Phenomenon, is coming up. Stay with us right here on The Conspiracy Show. My name is Richard Serrett.
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1: Welcome back. Next week on the program, the return of Canada's Edgar Casey, Dr. Douglas James Cottrell, the man with X-ray eyes. Not sure if you had a chance to listen to Douglas on Coast to Coast with me recently, and we conducted a remote viewing experiment. We used to do them on this program, and, excuse me, we've done a couple on Coast to Coast, and I would have to characterize both of them as smashing successes. And this last one, yours truly, I have to tell you, after that program, I was walking on air. I participated in the remote viewing experiment, as did all the listeners. Douglas was, I don't know, in London, Ontario, what is that, an hour and a half down the highway here, and had an object on his desk hidden from my view. He sent photos only to the Coast producer and the webmaster. And gave us some basic instructions, remote viewing protocols, and so forth. And I actually named the object. I described it and named it. And there were a couple of listeners that were sort of close to, had some hits, as they say. But Douglas will be back on this program next week, and we'll talk about that experiment. Maybe we'll conduct another one here as well. Although I'm thinking, do I really want to push my luck? You know, like I'm 2 or 3, 3 and 0 now. I'm 3 for 3, I think, by my last count. However, we'll speak with Douglas James Cottrell and also David John Oates, because it's the second show of the month, and he always joins us for a spell in the first hour with some more reverse speech clips. And I believe we're going to talk Justin Trudeau, play some of his forward speech and then play it backwards and hear what his unconscious mind is really thinking. Oh, that'll be good. That'll be good. Just before we get back to the phones, I wanted to mention this. There's a nuclear activist. His name is Bruce Gagnon. And I'm not familiar with this gentleman, but I'm reading here online where he is suggesting that some UFOs may be black budget Space Force vehicles. A former Air Force veteran who served in Vietnam, Gagnon is the coordinator of the Global Network Against Weapons and Nuclear Power in Space and has been involved in numerous campaigns and protests condemning the use of nuclear arms and the potential proliferation of weapons in space. He's particularly concerned about the so-called Space Force that U.S. President Donald Trump announced back in 2018, set up to prevent countries such as Russia and China from gaining a foothold before the United States. This new branch of the military could ultimately lead to the full-on space conflicts and the development of space-based weapon platforms in orbit around the Earth. In a recent interview with the Daily Star, I believe that's in Great Britain, Gagnon even suggested that some of the UFOs people have been seeing are actually prototype Space Force vehicles developed in secret on a black budget. Quote, I think it's possible. I spoke about the secret military budget, the black budget, and the development of advanced technologies, and it is possible that some of these so-called crafts are these new technologies, he said. Well, I mean, we've been talking about that for, what, maybe 20 years? I would say probably the vast majority of sightings of what people think are alien-piloted craft are, in fact, secret military black budget technology. Nothing new there. However, it's interesting that we have someone like this gentleman, Bruce Gagnon, coming out and saying that. Gagnon even recalled witnessing a photograph of one such vehicle while attending a space militarization peace talk. It was the Northrop Grumman B-21 Raider, an upcoming long-range stealth bomber capable of delivering conventional and nuclear payloads. He noted that the image, which hasn't been made public, was like something out of space. I'm sure they're testing technologies for space warfare that we can't even imagine, but I know for sure, he said. Well, again, I quote the late Ben Rich, the former director of Skunk Works, who said, we have out there in the desert, in hangars, technology that is 50 years beyond your wildest dreams. So I have no doubt, and I would say, again, the vast majority of these crafts that people think may be extraterrestrial in origin are made in the good old USA. All right, let's go back to the phones, and this time we'll say hello to Robert in British Columbia. Robert, good evening, good morning, welcome to The Conspiracy Show.
6: Oh, hi, Richard.
1: Hi there.
6: Hi, thank you for taking my call.
1: My pleasure.
6: Big fan of your show, and I'm a first-time caller.
1: Welcome aboard, sir.
6: Oh, thank you. I just wanted to perhaps just talk to you or mention, get your thoughts on what you might think about what we're hearing a lot of these days is, you know, Agenda 21, UN Agenda 2030.
1: Mm-hmm.
6: I can say that in my town here in Kelowna, boy, I'm really starting to notice a change in the development that really looks a lot like what they talk about in those documents. I'm sure you know about
1: sure,
6: UN documents
1: that are... Yeah, if you look at any development in any major center, you're seeing stacked housing with several floors of residential above and then a floor of retail on the main floor. You're seeing increasingly, you know, bike lanes, light rapid transit, subways, cities that are making it less and less car-friendly. They're trying to get us out of the cars. They're trying to get us onto mass transit. They're increasing the density. They're calling them walkable neighborhoods. I mean,
6: yes.
1: Aesthetically, I don't object. And in principle, the idea of utilizing, you know, our downtowns in a better way, increasing the density, I don't have a problem with that. Listen, to be honest, I mean, I don't like the suburbs, the idea of the suburbs. I'm one of these, and it's nothing against people living in there. I mean, I believe, you know, I'm a big, a fan of, you know, being allowed to live where you want to live and live how you want to live. I'm just saying aesthetically, I'm not a big fan of suburbs. But if you want to live in a nice parcel of land with a 2-car garage and have, you know, 2,500 square feet and a backyard and a barbecue, that's wonderful. Please, all more the more power to you. But I think there is something to Agenda 30 or 2030, which was previously called UN Agenda 21, this blueprint for the 21st century. And, you know, on the one hand, you could say, well, it's voluntary, you know, it's not mandatory. But it doesn't really matter because regional governments are adopting it. Every major center throughout North America, if you look at the official plan of that city, it has a name that smacks of what we're talking about, the sustainable development. They'll call it smart development. They'll call it sustainable this, smart that. And there's no question in my mind that these planners are making it very difficult for people to remain on the land in rural areas. They are making it increasingly difficult for landowners to use their land as they see fit.
6: That's correct, yes.
1: And that is having the effect, if the end game is to drive people out of rural areas, let's face it, if you've got a couple of acres, you can be pretty self-reliant. You can grow, you got your vegetable plot there, you can raise some chickens, you can live off the well water, heck, you got some land, you could put up a little, some solar panels, you could get off the grid. But if the idea is they want to herd us into the cities where we can be controlled and surveilled,
6: yes,
1: this is the way to do it. Although, how efficient is it? I still see suburbs springing up all over the place, so I don't know how successful it's going to be. Let's put it that way.
6: Well, it makes me wonder why originally it was Agenda 21 and then they've pushed it back to 2030. Maybe they've realized they're going to need another 10 years to implement things, more to how they like it. You know, but I'm wondering if it all kind of ties in to, even as your previous caller was speaking about a little bit, all that mass migration that's moving on, the extreme resistance about England leaving Brexit, even though, you know, the citizens voted to let's leave. And, you know, it seems to be a lot of resistance from the EU to allow them to go out. And I just wonder if it's all tied in. It's the giant agenda, so to speak.
1: Well, I think for those that are like-minded, that believe that there should be sort of an administrative state that rules, technocrats that run the world because they're smarter and they know better than the great unwashed, which is you and me and everyone mm-hmm. else. They know better. And some of these people, I think, are well-intended. They, you know, they fear for the future of the planet and we can't allow the mob to run things. So democracy and populism and things like that are very irksome to them, because they know better, and the nation state is something that has to be done away with. And so now you notice, like, first what they do is they change the language, or they attack the language. So all of a sudden now, if you talk about the nation state, then all of a sudden you're some kind of a fascist. You can't use the word, you know, proud nationalist, because that equates with white nationalist. And of course, that's an ugly beyond words segment of society, but they are a small and thankfully virtually powerless. There aren't enough of them to fit in Iverwind Stadium. Is there still an Iverwind Stadium? I don't know. Anyway, there's not a lot of them. Thank God. There aren't a lot of, you know, white nationalists. Yeah. One is too many. Let's put it that way. But, The point is, you can't say that you're a proud Canadian or you believe in the nation state. See, they attack the language and they move the goalposts over. So now you can't call, in New York City, if you call someone an illegal immigrant, you can be fined or, I believe, jailed. I mean, that can't stand a Supreme Court challenge. I can't think. I mean, the First Amendment, forget about it.
6: I wonder if that's becoming a bit of new speak, as you might say.
1: Oh, yes. It has arrived. 1984 is here and then some. I got to take a quick time out. Thank you for the call, Robert. I'm back with more
6: of
1: the Conspiracy
6: Show. My call.
1: My pleasure. Back with more in a moment. Stay with us.
5: You want the truth? 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
1: Welcome back. I'll get back to the phone lines in a moment, but I wanted to mention this. Spencer Fernando is someone that I follow on Twitter, and I enjoy his perspective and his writing, SpencerFernando.com, news and commentary. And he writes, at the headline, Trudeau government election law crushes free speech, mimics legislation in authoritarian states. And of course, to my American listeners, we just, of course, went through a federal election up here in Canada a couple of weeks ago. The headline, jail for misleading information. Jail for misleading information about politicians is something you would expect to see in a dictatorship, not a free country. How bad and dangerous is the Trudeau government's election law? Even the CBC is ripping into it. Spencer goes on to election law. Even the CBC is ripping into it. Spencer goes on to write, yes, I was surprised to see that even CBC

0: false statement that a candidate or prospective candidate, the leader of a political party or a public figure associated with a political party, has committed an offense under an act of parliament or a regulation made under such an act, or under an act of the legislature of a province or a regulation made under such an act, or has been charged with or is under investigation for such an offense, or B, a false statement about the citizenship, place of birth, education, professional qualifications or membership in a group or association of a candidate, a prospective candidate, the leader of a political party, or a public figure associated with a political party. And the penalty for violating the law? Up to 5 years in jail and or a fine of $50,000. Think about that for a second, Fernando Spencer writes. 5 years in jail for a tweet or post or statement about a politician that the government deems to be, quote, end quote, misleading. Here's what Evan Dyer, CBC, wrote about it. No charges have yet been brought under Section 91 relating to the 2019 campaign, but international experience shows that such laws have become a weapon for governments looking to silence online dissent. Egypt and the Gulf states have aggressively prosecuted social media users over critical comments using laws ostensibly intended to prevent disinformation. It can't be emphasized, Spencer continues, it can't be emphasized enough that even if CBC is comparing this law to what we see in authoritarian states, then imagine how bad it really is. And the law has already had an impact, with the Canadian Taxpayers Federation saying they were more wary about sharing things on social media during the election campaign. This is called libel chill, folks, but worse. Of course, that's exactly what the Liberals want. They want Canadians to be afraid to criticize the government, afraid to slam Trudeau, and afraid to speak out at all. That's why we must demand that this law be repealed and spread the word about how dangerous and authoritarian it is. As I've said many times, the Trudeau government is moving in a more and more authoritarian direction, and we can't just hope that it will stop on its own. The Canadian people need to demand that it stop, and we need to demand that our free speech and free expression is restored. Again, that's Spencer Fernando, whom I follow on Twitter, and you can read his dispatches at spencerfernando.com. So there you go, an amendment to the Election Act, and that does, on the face of it, sound quite disturbing. All right, let's say hi to Joseph in Mississauga. Joseph, welcome.
1: Well, good evening, Richard.
0: Hi there.
1: I just wanted to ask you, I was just listening the other night to Bill Gates. He was in some sort of conference and that, and he mentioned something to the effect that Donald Trump asked for his advice on whether he should run a commission on vaccines. Now, unless I'm mistaken, I've never heard of Bill. I know Bill Gates is quite the authority in software and whatnot. But have you ever heard of him getting like some sort of degree in epidemiology or anything like this? Like, where does he come off?
0: Well,
1: authority on vaccine. This is the man that none of his children are vaccinated.
0: Well, I don't know. Do we know that for sure? I don't know that.
1: Yes. Yeah, none of his children have been vaccinated.
0: How do we know that?
1: Well, it's been, there's many instances where they're asked this, and he says none of his children have been vaccinated.
0: Well, I don't know if that's the case. However,
1: okay, well, nevertheless.
0: Right. What does he know about it? I don't know.
1: An authority on vaccines is my question.
0: Right. I don't know that he is. I doubt it, that he's an authority.
1: Well, the way he's brought across is all of a sudden he moves from Microsoft all of a sudden to become an authority.
0: Well, I know he's, like he's all okay, let me just, Joseph, if I could jump in and answer your question, Joseph. Yeah, just let me have it is my show after all. If you want to ask me a question, I'd be delighted to answer it. But if I could get in a word edgewise, I know he's incredibly interested in vaccinations and the bill and his wife's name who escapes me. I apologize. I don't want to give her short shrift because she's obviously a partner in this, the Gates Foundation. And they give away billions of dollars, and one of the areas that they are very concerned about is in infant mortality rates, and they're trying to improve that in the developing world. And so they're very interested in vaccination programs to try and improve infant mortality rates. So that's why he's interested in it. Now, what's also interesting is that Robert F. Kennedy Jr.

0: he's still talking. I had to pot him down. I'm sorry, because I otherwise I can't do a show. Robert F. Kennedy Jr. apparently met with Trump shortly after his election in 2016. And Robert F. Kennedy Jr. has been very vocal about vaccination injuries and the need to investigate or perhaps even conduct a congressional hearing to actually talk about this, the efficacy of certain vaccinations and the safety of certain vaccinations. And it has been suggested that perhaps Robert F. Kennedy Jr. has Donald Trump's ear on this matter. So I don't know if that's what Bill Gates is talking about. However, it is interesting. Wouldn't it be fascinating if we had a congressional hearing and we had, for example, members of the CDC subpoenaed to talk about the safety and efficacy of certain vaccines? That's about all I have to say on that matter. But Joseph, I'm sure you're still talking and you have a lot to say. We'll do it. We'll pick it up another time. But thank you for the call nonetheless. And let's say hi to KC, who is in Connecticut. Hello, KC. Welcome.
1: Hey, how you doing today?
0: I'm well.
1: Yeah, hey, so I just wanted to follow up. I was listening to this person be very worried that, you know, this kind of density stuff is to try to kick people off rural land. And it's really not. You know, I think it's really there to build people into consumerism. So, you know, they really want you to kind of be living above the store so that if you want to go buy something, you can just, like, go downstairs and get it. You know, it's not like you have to go drive to wherever to do, you know, and buy something. So, you know, and then it, on top of it, I'm sure they're really trying to finance the new, you know, housing so that, you know, you kind of get trapped in kind of that type situation there too. So that's,
0: well,
1: I think more of the strategy versus kind of trying to get people off rural land.
0: Well, I've talked to, I did a TV episode. Actually, it hasn't been broadcast as yet. We're hoping maybe to do a season 5 of The Conspiracy Show. And in fact, I just finished scripting an episode on UN Agenda 21, or as it now is referred to as Agenda 2030. And as part of that, you know, doing some research and talking to landowners, particularly up in near San Jose and in California. And many of them tell a similar story about the regulations preventing them from doing what they want on their land, from developing their land, the private property. And the takeaway for me was that private property rights are under siege in certain quarters. And again, if you look at the names of, if you bother and you go and you find out what is the official plan for your county or your region, they all have these buzzwords: sustainable this and smart this. Calgary, Toronto, Vancouver, San Francisco, you name it. And yes, ostensibly these are volunteer. This is a volunteer. No, you know, it wasn't. It wasn't part of a treaty or anything. In the United States, they didn't sign on. The federal government didn't sign on, but again, the state governments and the city and county governments are all buying into this. And as I said to that caller previously, yeah, I don't think it's being very successful in driving people off the land. But if you talk to people who live in rural areas, you know, they are being told you can't use the water on your own property. Or a certain area will be declared, you know, some sort of a habitat for some, I don't know, rare species of frog. And so you can't cut a tree down here and on your own property. This is happening. There's no question it's happening. Will it be successful? I'm not sure. Casey, thank you for the call. We'll continue with open lines on the other side right here on The Conspiracy Show. Thank you.
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0: Welcome back. Paranormal researcher, author, Marie D. Jones is waiting in the wings. She'll join us after the top of the hour to talk about the time prompt phenomenon. And for me, as basically in a nutshell, excuse me, if you find yourself always looking over to a digital clock, I don't know, and this may be a phenomenon that is restricted to the digital age. I don't know that, you know, people were necessarily finding this when they relied on sundials or analog clocks. But in the digital age, certainly, how often does this happen to you? You turn, you look at the digital clock, and it's 11:11 or 10:10, which is the numbers, the sequence that haunts me and follows me wherever I go. Does that happen to you? 12:12. What is that all about? Maybe it, you know, it could be 11:22 or something. I don't know, but the sequence, this mysterious sign, is it the universe trying to get our attention? Anyway, Marie Jones has co-authored a book called 11:11, which is apparently the most common time prompt that people see. 11:11, the time prompt phenomenon. And she'll join us shortly to explore that. And we'll try and unravel that mystery as best we can in the time provided. I wanted to bring this to your attention, too. And I don't know how many of you have this Amazon Echo device in your house. Alexa. Owen, do you have that?
3: I have an Alexa, yeah.
0: You have an Alexa? Well, check this out. Police in Florida are investigating whether they have stumbled on a silent witness to a possible murder, and they're trying to get the truth from her, quote, end quote. Sylvia Galva Crespo, 32, was killed by a spear to the chest at home in Hallandale Beach, Florida, north of Miami in July, which her husband Adam Crespo, 43, has portrayed as a mysterious accident. But police believe the Amazon Echo smart speaker device in their home, known as Alexa, because of the common wake word used to activate them, may have heard and recorded something relevant during the fatal altercation. When the couple argued after a night out, the Sun Sentinel reported, it's believed that evidence of crimes, audio recordings, capture the attack on victim Sylvia Crespo that occurred in the main bedroom, may be found on the server maintained by or for Amazon. Police wrote in a legal filing, Adam Crespo is charged with second-degree murder. We did receive recordings, and we are in the process of analyzing the information that was sent to us, the Hallandale Beach Police Department spokesman Sergeant Pedro Abut told the Sun Sentinel. When police were called at the home in July, they found Sylvia Galva Crespo bleeding profusely with a friend of the woman who had been out with the couple trying to save her life. Adam Crespo said the spear had snapped during the altercation and the 12-inch blade had somehow pierced his wife's chest. He pulled the blade out, hoping it was not too bad, but she died. The friend said she heard the couple arguing but did not know what it was about. Investigators now wonder if there was any chance Alexa was awoken at any time during the incident and recorded anything useful to getting to the bottom of the woman's gruesome death. Items using smart technology, often known as the Internet of Things, do have a certain capacity to eavesdrop in some circumstances and have come up in criminal cases before. Crespo is free on $65,000 bond and denies the offense. The case continues. My word. All right. Let's say hello to Rochelle here in Toronto.
4: Hi, Richard.
0: Hi there.
4: I wanted to ask you if you thought about doing a program on Monterey Pop, because so many of the people died in such a short duration of time.
0: The Monterey Pop Festival of 1967.
4: Yes.
0: You're talking about Jimi Hendrix and Janice.
4: Janice and Canned Heat, Al Wilson from Canned Heat.
0: Oh, that's right, right. What year did he die? Was it around 70, 71?
4: I think he died 70.
0: And was he part of the 27 Club?
4: He was. Hmm. He died right before Canned Heat were going to go on tour.
0: Right, right. And let's see, who else was at the Monterey Pop Festival?
4: Just so many, and then it was a little bit later, but Mama Cassellied and Keith Moon.
0: Right, Jefferson.
4: Just so
0: was,
4: many.
0: Jefferson Airplane appear there?
4: Yes.
0: Right, right.
4: Just so many.
0: I mean, I've done shows. I had a podcast called The Rock and Roll Twilight Zone,
4: right.
0: And I haven't done an episode exclusively about the Monterey Pop Festival, but I've talked about the 27 Club with my dear friend, the late R. Gary Patterson, on a number of occasions. And I did do an episode on, he was the acid king, the guy that provided the acid for not only the Grateful Dead, he was their producer, Owsley Stanley.
4: Mm-hmm.
0: And he, it's been rumored that he was, you know, connected with the CIA and, but who knows? But you know, that's interesting. I certainly would be willing to delve into that.
4: Oh, that would be cool.
0: Okay, Rochelle, thank you so much. Appreciate
4: thank you,
0: the tip. The Monterey Bye-bye. Pop Festival, 1967. Ah, the summer of love. All right. Well, Marie Jones is coming up next. I hope you'll be along for that ride. Just a quick reminder. Get on up to strangeplanet.ca. That's my website, strangeplanet.ca. 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Just register. Takes a couple of seconds. 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Easy as that. Inner Sanctum. Again, strangeplanet.ca. All right, back with the time prompt phenomenon in a moment.
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0: Well, thanks for inviting me into your home. 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Denny and Kirk, thanks for your continued support. It means a lot, believe me. Thank you to you both. All right. All over the world, people report seeing number patterns throughout their day, whether on digital clocks or restaurant bills or even bus benches. Many see the same pattern and wonder, what is this trying to tell me? What is this numeric sequence saying? There are those who see 11-11 or 1-11 or 2-22, 3-33 and so on, 12-12, 12-34, and possibly the most popular an oft-reported number sequence, 11-11. What's it all mean? Well, hopefully, over the next hour, we'll be able to at least partially unravel the mystery. Marie D. Jones is a best-selling author of nonfiction and fiction and a screenwriter, producer with her own company, Where's Lucy Productions. She's appeared on television and on radio all over the world and has hundreds of credits writing for magazines, guest blogs, reviews, short stories, online articles, and gift books. She's lectured widely on the paranormal, unknown anomalies, cutting-edge science, metaphysics, and human consciousness. And she is the co-author of 11-11, The Time Prompt Phenomenon, Mysterious Signs, Sequences, and Synchronicities. Marie Jones, welcome back to The Conspiracy Show. It's been a while. How are you?
4: It has. It's good to be back, Richard. I'm doing good.
0: Now, I remember this. This is, I believe, this is a second edition, right? This I remember when this book came out a few years ago, and you've updated it and revised it.
4: Well, yeah. So it came out a little before 2012, because a lot of the 11-11 references at the time actually had something to do with the whole Mayan calendar 2012 thing, which we can get into a little bit. So the publisher recently, New Page Books, was acquired by Red Wheel Weiser Press, and they took all of the books that I have written in the past and that I had written with Larry Flaxman, and they decided that they're going to start revising and re-releasing some of the more popular titles. Well, the original 11-11 was probably the most popular title that I had written with Larry Flaxman. It really was just
5: a big success at the time, which is really kind of interesting because the publisher approached us with the idea. And up until then, I really had no idea there was such a thing as this 11-11 time prompt phenomenon. So it was kind of fun to do the research and learn about, all the craziness that was going on with these time prompts, and especially with the 11-11.
0: Right. And I was kind of joking, only half joking about, whether this time prompt phenomenon, and I mean, the success of the book is, you touched a nerve. It's one of those things, it's like the Mandela effect, that almost everybody has a story about the Mandela effect. And I think most people have a sequence of numbers that sort of follow them around. But I was joking before, is this a product of the digital age? Because, I can't imagine it would have been as apparent when we all had analog clocks or, even before that with sundials, for example.
5: Well, yeah, I don't know about sundials, the sundial generation. But my own agent, Lisa Hagen, told me that back in the 1970s, she and friends of hers used to talk about seeing these time prompts. So I think they've been around for decades, but definitely they've become more popular with more different methods of seeing number prompts. I mean, before we had to look at our watches, and now we have digital everything and cell phones and our gadgets that are always on. And so we notice it more. Not only that, but we have this monster called social networking. So now when someone notices it, the first thing they do is go post on Facebook or Instagram, hey, it's 11-11, and it spreads like wildfire. So I definitely think it's been around for a long time. It's definitely increased in popularity. But 11-11, interestingly enough, the height of the importance of that particular time prompt actually came from the idea that, the world was supposed to either end or have some kind of major transformation on December 21st, 2012. Well, we all know that the world didn't end, thankfully. But what was interesting is that we found that there was a direct connection with the Greenwich Mean Time that the winter solstice on that day was supposed to begin. And that was at 11:11 a.m.
0: Ah.
5: So, a lot of people that are into the whole ascension and the transformation of the collective human consciousness really felt like something big was going to happen at that time.
0: Moving into the age of Aquarius.
5: Exactly. Now, did we or didn't we? There's a lot of people that will say that they had sort of an individual awakening. And I certainly think that that's important because if you have enough of those, you'll get a tipping point, where the consciousness of humanity will shift. But I would have to say that by looking at the news and the things that are going on in the world lately, I don't know that we have quite hit that tipping point yet. I think a lot of people had a personal transformation that day because they may have been expecting to have one. And that really ties in with these number sequences. Are we expecting to see them? Have we trained our brains to see them? Have we attached importance to them that really isn't there? There's so many different theories and questions that go on with these number sequences and time prompts. We obviously the world didn't end, thankfully. But a lot of people feel like, well, gee, the world didn't ascend either to some fifth dimension level. Or if it did, very few people have been made privy to it.
0: And the sequence, is it always four numbers?
5: No, not at all. In fact, mine, all my life, has been 333. And I still, every night, I wake up at 333. And I wake up and I just sort of, chuckle. It's like, oh, here we go again. But I've been having that number show up on sales receipts, the clock, just random places. And I know for other people, 444, 1212, 111. It's any it's any number sequence that is that has a real pattern to it. I mean, somebody might say, well, I see 5983 all the time. Well, that's unusual. I think our brains like to attach or latch onto very simple patterns. So 1111, my gosh, you know, what's better than seeing four ones on your clock? It's just like, whoa.
0: Now, do the numbers have you discovered personal meaning to that person outside of the actual time prompt? So, for example, you know, in your case, 333, you know, did you live at an address that had 333? And then so that it has personal meaning, or is it just you're followed around for unexplicable reason by these number sequences?
5: You know, it's so funny that you say that, because to me, the number three is the number of perfection. It is the unification of dualities. It's just the perfect number. And 3 threes, of course, is even more perfect. 3 3 3 adds up to 9. And I never thought of this until you just now said this. But my childhood home was 72 Captain Shanky Drive in Garnerville, New York. I know. It was a real person. He was a real, I know, we just got made fun of so much for growing up on that street, and then we found out he was a real person. But 72 was my house number.
0: 9.
5: And that added up to 9. And I just now thought, huh, because I had a great childhood. You know, mm-hmm. It was so filled with, I was writing, and I was just so into science and the stars and planets. And I was just one of those kids that was always in awe of everything. And I just now made that connection. But here's the thing. So there's two sides to this fence. The one side is that these time prompts are meant to bring us very quickly into the present moment. So when you see something unique, like 1111 or 444 or 1212, you notice it because it's a pattern. It's not a bunch of random numbers. And what that does is it brings you into the present moment. We spend so much of our lives worried about things that happened in the past or stressed out and anxious over things that are coming in the future that these time prompts snap us back into the present. But what a lot of people told us, and what a lot of people have told me over the years, because this book never really went away, I always have people messaging and emailing about it, is that in that present moment when they see or they notice that number sequence, a lot of times synchronicities will occur. And, you know, maybe they've been looking for a job, and in that moment, they'll get an email or they'll come up with a brilliant idea to contact such and such a company, and it'll turn into a wonderful job. And so, and other people ascribe meaning in that they are really into interpreting time prompts as angelic messages. Other people are into numerology, so they look at the master number. Say 1111 is your time prompt. Well, that adds up to 4. And then they interpret what the 4 means. And so there's so many different ways that people ascribe some spiritual meaning or personal meaning to it.
0: Mm.
5: Now, the more... Yeah. Oh, go ahead.
0: I was just going to offer my sequence, which is 1010. And in fact, I may have told you the story years ago when we talked about the book. I can't remember, but so 1010. My twin boys were born October 10th. That's the 10th month, the 10th day. They were born. Well, the first one came out at 10 minutes after 10 in the morning.
5: Oh.
0: And mom and dad, that's me and the mighty Aphrodite, we met at a radio station with the call numbers 1010.
5: Oh, wow.
0: And of course, whenever
5: there you go.
0: Yeah, whenever I look at the clock, it's 1010. So then those numbers, I mean, they have meaning to me. So I'm not sure whether now I'm noticing them more or they're following me around. Anyway,
5: they do have meaning too. And I think that a lot of people say, well, I don't really know what it's trying to tell me. And the thing is that there are people that know very consciously what what's going on. They know what the associations are with their particular time prompt or number sequence, and others have no clue. And I always say, you know, it could very well be that your subconscious, because numbers are symbols, they're symbolic. So your subconscious could totally get the message, but it's not time yet for you to become consciously aware. So don't worry, don't stress out if you're, you know, seeing 555 25 times a day and you're like, oh my God, what the heck? Who's trying to tell me? What are they trying to say? Trust that your subconscious gets what's going on, and that when the time is right, it will be revealed to you on a conscious level. Now, the other side of the story is a little more boring, but I don't believe in only showing one side of the story. So the other thing is this, the way that our brains are made, if we see something once, big deal. If we see something twice and it's the same, like 11:11, we go, oh, I saw that yesterday. How funny. If we see it a third time, literally what we have done is create a new neural pathway for 11:11 to now start appearing all the time. And we know that this happens in a lot of different situations. Like, I always like to talk about, you know, you go to buy a car and you decide you're going to get this really bizarre color. A friend of mine just bought a Toyota Corolla and the color is like, oh gosh, a mahogany spice. You know, it's like this really weird, I've never seen a color like that. It's like a red with caramel tones in it. It's really, really pretty. And I've never seen a car like that before. But now that I saw her car, I'm seeing them all over the place.
0: Right, right.
5: So, I mean, it's not really...
6: 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Question everything.
5: That it's important to me, but suddenly my perception was made aware of this,
0: right,
5: you know, mahogany spice color. And now I'm seeing it all the time. And this happens to us all the time. Until something becomes important to us, we don't notice it. Our brain doesn't have it.
0: Well, that's a more prosaic explanation, but to me it's not boring. I mean, the idea that we are creating these new neural pathways because we see something, let's say, you know, three times, four times, five times, to me that's fascinating too, but it's not, you know, it's not necessarily an either or proposition, is it? Because just because the prosaic explanation fits in some cases doesn't rule out, it's like those experiments, I think they were in Switzerland, where they were able to induce an out of body experience by stimulating certain parts of the cerebral cortex. So to me, I'm thinking, okay, that doesn't disprove a genuine out of body experience just
5: absolutely,
0: because you can, just because
5: absolutely,
0: you can produce it in a lab. So I think it's the same here.
5: And I think, you know, you have to wonder, well, why are certain people seeing certain number sequences? If that were the case, why would we not all be seeing? And a lot of people do. And a lot of people think that the numbers like 11:11 that millions of people are seeing. And I don't think that's an exaggeration to say that all over the world, I will bet you there are millions of people seeing it. You know, it does have some meaning.
0: Well,
5: and patterns do have meaning.
0: Sure. Absolutely, they do. And as you point out in the book, the number 11 is mathematically special. Can you just kind of walk us? We just have a couple minutes here before the break, but why is the number 11, mathematically speaking, so special?
5: Oh, gosh. If when any string of ones is multiplied by itself, it's a palindrome. So when you have 11 times 11, it's 121. When you add on more 11s, it'll be 1, 2, 3, 4, 5, 6, 5, 4, 3, 2, 1. So you're always going to get a palindrome out of it. So it gets really spooky because you could have 20 11s multiplied by 20 11s and you're going to get a gigantic palindrome. It's a really interesting number. There's a lot of really cool things about numbers that I learned, and I never really liked numbers before.
0: No, it is fascinating.
5: Yeah, patterns are everywhere.
0: Well, as you say, you were talking about, you know, three being the number of perfection, and where 11 with this palindrome, it's pure, it's symmetrical. So what else?
5: Somebody planned out all of this, right?
0: Exactly.
5: You know, I have to tell you, my father was the one that kind of got me into really doing a lot of research into the, he believed numbers were paranormal. He said they're so mysterious and intricate and sophisticated that you would begin to think that God is a mathematician. And you really do get a sense of that when you look at some of the interesting patterns that are created with specific numbers.
0: Hmm.
5: We put some fun stuff in the back of the book that shows that too, some of the trivia. But, you know, people think of numbers in terms of, oh, I got to balance my checkbook or do my taxes. We really don't understand that mathematics goes way beyond just the numbers that we deal with in our daily lives.
0: Right. It's some have suggested that it is sort of the architecture of the matrix.
5: Yes. The language of the universe, too.
0: Right. All right. Well, we'll drill down on a couple of these ideas when we come back. Marie Jones is the co-author of 1111, The Time Prompt Phenomenon, and we'll open up the phone lines as well. What numbers, what mysterious sequence follows you around? And what do you think it's trying to tell you? 416-360-0740, 416-360-0740 in the Greater Toronto Area, toll-free from just about anywhere, 1-866-740-4740.
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0: Marie Jones is with us for the full hour, and we're discussing the time prompt phenomenon, and hopefully we'll get some of your stories in here before we dim the lights and say goodnight, good morning. I wanted to ask you about Carl Jung, and we're familiar with sort of Jungian symbology and metaphors in the mind and dreams and so forth. What did he have anything to say about numbers in this way? Did it speak about the subconscious mind?
5: Well, that's one of the more spiritual aspects that I think we can look at numbers as being archetypal. Obviously, he wasn't really big into mathematics as a student. I know he had a lot of trouble with them. But his writings and his teachings about archetypes really come into play, where the time prompt phenomena, the sequences, the patterns, again, they may not be understood by us consciously, but the collective unconscious, which is the realm of archetypes, may actually be where we understand what they're trying to tell us and how certain numbers can have a certain meaning. So again, we may not understand things on the surface, but definitely our human psyche is affected by numbers, what the numbers stand for. He believed that each number had a different meaning or stood for something in particular. For example, 2 was the polarity of opposites or duality, which of course we all know. 3 was a movement towards a resolution, which, like the perfection of number 3 being the unification of duality, is a very archetypal and symbolic thing. So that's one of the things that I really enjoyed, is because I wrote a book much later called The Power of Archetypes. And I remember writing the book and all of a sudden it occurred to me, oh, I forgot to include numbers.
0: Mm.
5: Numbers are truly symbolic. Our birthdays are symbolic. Our ages, you know, we ascribe meaning to midlife crises, or, you know, the age of menopause or adolescence. And so definitely that's where that comes into play, the idea that even beyond our personal subconscious, there may be a deeper part of our psyche where we're all connected. It's a universal aspect of who we are as human beings, where we understand these symbols. And it doesn't matter who you are, where you come from, or where you live. They are universal. So, you know, somebody in China or Cambodia or New Jersey will get the symbolism behind the number 3, the number 1, the number 2, the number 7. Doesn't matter who you are or where you come from.
0: Hmm. The other thing that, well, there's so many things that I found interesting in the book, but one is this small patch of neurons
5: yes.
0: that's responsible for giving us this, you call it the number sense. It's almost like the sixth sense, except not seeing dead people, but it's responsible for numbers.
5: Well, not only that, but we have this part of the brain, the reticular activating system, that I am just so excited about this, because I think this could apply to a lot of paranormal research, in that our brains, our brains are bombarded with so much information. And even when we, you know, if we're given a number sequence and our brains have to try to recall it, you know, our memory can only go so far. We've got this little cluster of neurons that does the job for us. They'll hear or see a sequence and they'll be able to repeat it back to us. But there's a limit to that. You know, it seems to me the sweet spot is about 7 numbers that we can remember, like a phone number. That's
0: right.
5: About the area code. And then beyond that, we have a lot of difficulty. So it seems like our brains are really built to have a lot of recall for smaller number groupings. Now, the reticular activating system, what really excited me about this plays into everything from the law of attraction to 1111, the time prompt phenomenon, and possibly to paranormal phenomenon. Our brains have a small cluster of fibers and neurons near the brainstem that literally filter out of, you know, billions and billions of bits of information that we have coming at us every day. They filter it down to a very, very small amount that we are then going to perceive and respond and react to. And that small amount is what's important for our day-to-day survival. This is a very primitive survival-based mechanism in the brain. But if you give the RIAS something new to look for, something new to allow in through the filter, you will then begin seeing it all the time. So that's where the whole time prompt thing comes into play. Like I said earlier, you see 1111 once, big deal. You see it twice, coincidence. You see it 3-4 times, your RIS kicks in, and it's now going to create, your brain will literally now seek out that pattern. It's important now, and you're going to be seeing it everywhere. It's now a part of the little its and bits of information that you're allowed to perceive every day, because your RIS is filtering out all the junk that it doesn't think you need. So what that leads to, the question, what is it filtering out? All of these billions of bits of information, what does that include? That because it doesn't have to do with our day-to-day survival needs, we're not seeing it, we're not perceiving it. It could be right at the tip of our noses.
0: Right.
5: So that was something new that was added into the book. That absolutely fascinates me for a number of reasons. You know, people say, well, the law of attraction is the RAS. Basically, you're telling the RAS, hey, listen, I need you to go out and look for money-making opportunities for me, or I need you to look for a boyfriend for me, and it will now open that filter a little wider to allow that information to come through, whereas before it was filtering it out because it didn't think you needed it.
0: So I think you alluded to this earlier, that it might explain a lot of paranormal activity, in that this collection of neurons that's responsible for really pattern recognition, it may find, because we like to make sense of the world, we need to seek out patterns. But sometimes we see things, you know, you look at a piece of wallpaper and someone says, well, there's Jesus. And someone says, I don't see it. But then once you see it, you can't not see it, right? So is that the same thing? Is that the same thing?
5: I think it is. I think, you know, our brains naturally want to create order out of chaos. So it's funny, because when I was little, I remember looking, my grandmother had this really bizarre wallpaper that it just was like all these weird flowers and swirls. And I would stare at it while I was trying to go to sleep at night, because we used to stay overnight, and I could see faces and little dogs and sheep. And so, you know, we refer to that as matrixing or pareidolia. I don't think I'm pronouncing that correctly, by the way. But it is the brain looking at something chaotic and trying to find order in it. And, you know, the order may or may not really be there, but we just have such a powerful desire to do that our brains will automatically look for order. And with the RAS, if there could be ghostly activity all around us. And I love the RAS might explain why you might see something. Let's say we go to a haunted location like the Queen Mary. And this actually happened to me. I was standing next to someone who was seeing something, and I'm not seeing a thing. Now, is that because that person's RAS was more open to that and allowed it to come through the filter, and mine was just like blocking it out?
0: Right.
5: If we can somehow, you know, what is it that we're not perceiving? Because we don't have a need to know. Is it like this is a need to know basis that we're operating on here? So there's all this stuff going on that we're not seeing, we're not hearing, we're not sensing. Animals obviously can see and hear, you know, other parts of light and sound spectrum that we can't. But what if our RAS suddenly is activated or prompted to begin to apply importance to something like that? Then we see it all the time.
0: Right.
5: So I always like to look for physiological things that are going on in our bodies that might have something to do with why one person will see an apparition and the person standing next to them doesn't see a thing.
0: It's funny you mentioned that. I have a caller. I had an open line segment in the first hour, and I expected to hear from this gentleman. He didn't call, but he often does. He lives just east of Toronto, and every time he calls, he has seen another UFO. It's almost a daily occurrence. And I mean, I've never seen one in my life, and I you know, my career is talking about them. I've never seen one.
5: Same here.
0: and someone, I think it was Grant Cameron, who suggests, you know, he's talked to different, you know, people who supposedly were members of Majestic 12. And they say that if you really want to understand the UFO phenomenon, you have to understand psychic ability, ESP, things like that. And I don't, you know, we're all, if this is sort of all related or not, but you say, why do some people see them, in this case, on a daily basis, and some can go a lifetime without seeing them? When we come back, I want to talk about certain mathematicians and theoretical physicists, and whether maybe they have a deeper understanding of what's going on here. We'll do that when we come back. Marie Jones, co-author of 1111, The Time Prompt Phenomenon, right here on The Conspiracy Show. Don't go away.
2: Corporations, governments, and sometimes entire civilizations. What goes up must come down. And it lands on The Conspiracy Show with Richard Serrett from Zoomer Radio.
0: We are back with Marie Jones talking the time prompt phenomenon. And you know it. There is a sequence of numbers that follows you around, or you find it, or it finds you. What does it all mean? For me, it's 1010. For Marie, it's 333. Do you have Owen in the other room? Is there a time prompt for you? What is it?
3: Mine is a 1251. It's actually a reference to a song by The Strokes. I don't know if you know that band.
0: I'm familiar with the band The Strokes, right?
3: Yeah, they have that one song. It's called 1251. And after I heard that for the first time, I actually started seeing that everywhere.
0: Interesting. Do you play it in the lottery?
5: And that adds up to 9.
0: Oh, it adds up to 9.
3: And it adds up to 9. What do you know?
5: There you go. That number 9, boy. Woo.
3: Seems like everybody's got their own, yeah.
0: Right.
5: Yeah, definitely.
0: The theoretical physicists, people like, you know, Stephen Hawking or the great mathematical minds of Einstein, did they ever talk about this? Did they have a deeper understanding of what this was about? How numbers were sort of the architecture of the universe?
5: Oh, gosh, absolutely. I mean, obviously, you know, mathematics is the language of the universe. And I've often heard it said that if we were to contact an alien civilization or vice versa, they would not speak to us in words, but in mathematical ratios and different numbers. And it's what's really interesting is that the existence of the universe itself could possibly come down to just a handful of very intricate, very specific mathematical ratios that, were they tweaked plus or minus in either direction at the very, very slightest, we would not exist. The universe would not exist. Galaxies would not exist. And one of my most favorite books that my father gave me to read was a book called Just Six Numbers, written by Sir Martin Rees, who was the Royal Society research professor at Cambridge. He was the Astronomer Royal. He wrote a book literally about six very specific mathematical ratios that literally describe every aspect of how the universe and how life came into being biologically and chemically. And even down to the teeny tiniest, most infinitesimal change, we would not be here. There would not be life. And another term for this is the Goldilocks principle, the idea that, you know, something is too hot, too cold. Oh, no, it's just right. And another physicist, Paul Davies, wrote a book about this principle that the universe and life itself and the planets and everything that led to us being here was all a matter of mathematical processes and ratios that were just right, like a cosmic code that is so intelligent and so intricate and so sophisticated that it led to and has led to and continues to lead to a lot of physicists believing in intelligent design. And it's not necessarily intelligent design in a particular god of a certain religion, but the idea that whatever is at the heart of creation is intelligent. It has the capacity to function like a giant brain, and many people believe a giant computer. So it's just really fascinating when you begin to understand how people say, oh, well, it's all random, and maybe so, but that randomness in all of the infinite universes that are possibly out there, you know, in our universe, it really hit it with the patterns enough so that everything happened just precisely the right way that it should.
0: Right.
5: So that the porridge was just perfect. And it's just so fascinating to think how could it be that sophisticated and not have a mind behind it?
0: Right, right. You talk about the great astrologer Kepler in the book. And the way that he sort of melded his understanding of astrological principles with theology and the idea that, again, it comes back to a divinely inspired geometrical reality to the universe. It sounds almost Masonic.
5: Yeah, that's an interesting way to put it. And it kind of relates to the belief in sacred geometry, that as above, so below, that we, what happens in the heavens is mirrored here in, on earth. And not only that, but that we could actually construct our temples and monuments and roads and churches and build buildings to reflect that, and not only reflect it, but maybe even absorb some of the power of the cosmos here on an earthly level. So you start talking about science, but it's getting really metaphysical in there.
0: Right, right.
5: It's getting really woo-woo. But this is, you know, this is one of those areas where science and spirituality absolutely seem to come together. And they come together in numbers, in mathematical ratios, and measurements, and sacred geometry, sacred measurements, things that, you know, by themselves might sound totally spiritual without any science in them, and yet they really do have a foundation of science and mathematics.
0: There's an equation on Stephen Hawking's tombstone. What does it mean?
5: Oh, gosh. You stumped me on that one. Now, if it's in the book, I actually have to go find it.
0: Well, that's I didn't mean to stump. I didn't want to put you on the spot, but I mean the idea that I find it interesting that would be his, you know, his epitaph would be an equation. I mean, I don't expect you to to necessarily unravel or climb inside Stephen Hawking's mind, but isn't that interesting that he would put a mathematical equation?
5: Because he was my father was a geophysicist, but he was still a physicist, and gosh, that's like their language. So probably the most complex theory that Stephen Hawking, I know right before he died, he released a very important paper that had to do with, I think it was gravity. But, you know, to these scientists, the most important things that they're working on are trying to sort of unravel the mysteries of the universe, and that would include trying to figure out a very specific mathematical equation that maybe they're stumped on. So I don't know. I kind of think that sounds perfect rather than something funny or witty, you know?
0: Right, right. I thought maybe, I don't know, he was leaving a parting message and this is the key. We'll come back.
5: Maybe it is.
0: We'll come back and discuss further. Marie Jones, The Time Prompt Phenomenon. My name is Richard Serrett. Stay with us.
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0: Just a few moments remain with Marie Jones, co-author of 1111, The Time Prompt Phenomenon. I want to move away from 11 for a moment. The number 13. Of course, there are fear of the number 13, and there are a number of theories about that. And 13, it appears, I'm trying to think of the example. Is it on the back of the dollar bill, the 13 steps on the pyramid, and the motto above the pyramid has 13 letters?
3: No 13th floor in the hotel?
5: Yeah.
0: That's right, that's right. 13 stars appear on the eagle's head on the dollar, 13 stripes on the shield. Is that a conspiracy? Are they messing with our minds? What's going on there with 13?
5: Well, there's a lot of unusual numbers that have aspects like that. One that I'd like to get in real quick, 666.
0: Oh, yes. Have to talk about that one.
5: Actually a good number in China. But if you add 666 together, guess what number you get?
0: 9.
5: My favorite, 9. Okay, so back to 13. 13 has a lot of symbolism because of things like, Christ had his 12 apostles, and with him, you have 13. The zodiac, there are 12 signs. And then there's the unification number. Just add another, so you've got 13. It adds up to number 4. Number 4 is actually not a big lucky number or important number. It is to the Native Americans. They believe in the four winds, the four corners, the four elements. But the number 13 itself, really, it was actually thought to be evil, and that, you know, anybody associated with it was a witch or a pagan healer. And it really is mentioned many times in the Bible, in the book of Genesis. It's a number that we see, you know, like you said, 13 stripes on the shield, 13 war arrows in the eagle's right talon. This is just on the dollar bill. The olive branch in the eagle's left talon has 13 leaves. So it's definitely, Masonic number possibly.

0: Bible, and, you know, with different religions mentioned seven and in so many different ways. And so it just really depends.
1: I don't know if you covered the number 23 in the book, but I remember that movie that came out early 2000s, I think, with Jim Carrey, and about this character that was obsessed. He saw the number 23 wherever he went. And it turns out the 23, there's a lot of crazy stuff going on with that number.
0: Yeah, we wrote a little bit about it, the 23 enigma, and the belief that all events revolving around the number 23, as you saw in the movie, you know, is somehow... that number had a personal meaning for Jim Carrey's character, but we think the source came from the Illuminatus trilogy, which I haven't read, but I probably should. Robert Anton Wilson's Illuminatus trilogy has pretty much created so many fictional stories that we take to be true here in the United States, which is really interesting. But one of the characters, Captain Clark, his ship and crew met with a terrible fate after 23 years. The piloted flight number 23 was sent to find them. Almost sounds like flight 19
1: right.
0: in the Bermuda Triangle.
1: Right.
0: That seems to be where the number 23 enigma came from. Apparently, in Discordian philosophy, all events can be traced to the number 23 based on the ingenuity of the interpreter. So that means if you're clever enough, you can find a way to attach the number 23 to any significant event in your life. And that kind of goes back to our first question of, do these time prompts have meaning? Are they just tricks of the brain? Is the meaning there, or is it a construct of the person's imagination? And I do believe that it's a combination of the two.
1: Right, right. Well, this 23 enigma is so popular. I mean, there's a Facebook page for 2030ians, they're called, 2030ians. These are people who are fascinated with the number. And they see they make all of these connections between Michael Jordan, I guess that was his number, to Groucho Marx, William F. Burroughs. It gets pretty convoluted, but if you follow along, the number 23, this fixation is remarkable.
0: And yet the number 24, which we kind of threw in there to show that every number can have so many different associations. If you're looking for them, the number 24 has, you know, many different, unusual aspects about it. 24 hours in a day, 24 ribs, in the human body, you know, it's the number of both the modern classical Greek alphabet. There are 24 perfect numbers. 24 is the largest number divisible by all numbers less than its square root, et cetera, et cetera, et cetera. So really, you pick a number. Just pick a number, and you, if you do a little bit of research, should be able to find a number of associations that make that number meaningful. And again, I think it's our brains just really wanting to find some order out of the chaos of numbers.
1: Do you believe, I don't know if I would say you would live accordingly, but do you put any credence, let's say, in numerology, in the sense, like if you, the Pythagorean's creed, if you take your letters of your name and it comes out to a number, and let's say you turn out Marie D. Jones, it comes out to a 4, let's say, and that says something about you. Given, you know, what you know now about numbers and after researching the book, what do you think about numerology?
0: You know, I've been reading about it quite a bit, and I do think, like astrology, numerology, and, you know, any other sort of divination system, there is an art and there is a science to it. I know that you have to use your full birth name, and you use your birth date and location in astrology. You use your full birth name in numerology. And what I think is important about that is that the time of birth and the name that we are given, those hold symbolic meanings, names especially. So I had two numerology charts done, one with my full married name that I had before I got divorced, and one with my birth name. And I came out to two different numbers. And the interesting thing

0: is one was four, one was six, and they both really fit me. So, you know, but I'm also a Libra, and that doesn't really fit me quite that much. So I think it's, you ascribe a lot of meaning to a chart that you might get read for yourself. But I do also think that they can surprise you if the person reading the chart or doing your chart is very good at their job. I believe that there's something to where you were when you were born. I believe there was something to the name that your parents chose to give you.
1: Well, just going to wrap up here, but I just want to say it, regardless, you know, what side of the fence you're on, it's a fascinating read. Numbers are such fun and incredibly mysterious. And so we have 1111, the time prompt phenomenon. Mary Jones, thank you so much for hanging out.
0: Oh, thank you so much for having me.
1: All right. My thanks to Owen Wolf. Back next week with Canada's Edgar Cayce, the man with X-ray eyes. In the meantime, don't be afraid. There's nothing concealed that won't be revealed and nothing hidden that won't be made known. What you hear in the dark, speak in the light. What I say in a whisper, proclaim from the housetops. Move over, Aphrodite. I'm coming home. Good night.
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3: 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Marzulli. 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

0: I'm here with Robert Miles. Robert lives in Sedona, and you had an encounter a while back, and you sent me some pictures, and you know that's why you're on Acceleration Radio a little bit, because I look at the pictures. They're very reminiscent of an author. I forget her name right now, but she published two books in the 90s. Back there was a UFO flap in New York, upstate New York, and the photographs that you said are almost identical to hers. In other words, what we don't see is craft. We see these lines like that are very irregular in the sky. And this is what we've seen before. So tell us about the encounter.
1: Well, my encounter first began, because I've had more than one, when we were camping in northern Arizona in the mountains and just hanging out with my wife and my daughter-in-law and my son. And I don't know why these things always happen when you're camping somewhere, but that's what happened to us. My wife just all of a sudden said, "Hey, Robert, what is that?" I look up, and there is this bright light. We actually have a name for them, LA. We call them twinklers, because that's how your natural eye perceives them, because they're twinkling and almost like in an irregular pattern, but they're going, all different color lights are going on. And so it just so happens that I was in my RV, my son had his RV, and my daughter-in-law said, "Well, I have a camera, and it has a zoom lens and a tripod." So I said, "Well, go get it." So it was a Nikon camera, it had a pretty good size zoom lens, 200 zoom lens, and we set it up on the tripod, and I had no idea if this thing was going to last for a while or disappear, but we were hustled. Set this thing up and started taking a series of pictures. And we could have stayed there all night and taken those pictures, because they stayed all night. And as a matter of fact, LA, as I was looking at the one and we were fixated on this thing, as our hearts began to slow down a little bit and we just started to make an appraisal, I started looking to the west. I had been checking this thing out in the south, and I see another one. So we move the camera, we twist it, turn it, boom, and start taking a series of pictures there. And so what we realized was that there were several. They weren't flashing across the sky. They were staying in a general area. They would dart in a contained motion, but they weren't darting across the sky, and they weren't disappearing. And so we just started taking pictures of them, and that's how that started.
0: So, you know, when you talk about this, when you say they were darting, how much did they move? Did they, let's say, if I hold my thumb up like this and my thumbnail is the craft, let's say, did they move, let's say, 4 or 5 inches one way or the other?
1: Right.
0: Okay. So there, right. There is movement. They're not completely stationary. Did they change color at all?
1: Oh, constantly. Yeah, they constantly change colors in the sense that you would get a sequence of flashing lights. It would be blue, gold, red, green, white. To your natural eye, it looked like twinkling lights in a cluster. And it appeared sometimes it was moving so fast, the lights would twist on top of each other. But they were still contained. They weren't separating from themselves. They weren't darting across the sky. 100 miles an hour, 1,000 miles an hour. They were staying in an area, but it just so happens I was able to catch some movement between pine trees, LA. And so you have a stationary object of the pine trees, and then you're looking by the pine trees to see the object that's in the sky. And you can see that there's motion and movement taking place with the object, because the trees are stationary and you're catching the view through the trees themselves. So you could see how they would quickly dart in real stark motions, but they weren't necessarily leaving the area. So there was movement, but it was limited movement.
0: So Robert, let me ask you this. When you're looking at this, is this in and around the Sedona area, or is it someplace else?
1: Good question. So when we first saw these, we were up in northern Arizona, a place close to Williams, Arizona.
0: Okay.
1: Which is just north of Sedona and a little bit to the west. So some of the pictures that I sent you, I think maybe all of them took place there.
0: Okay.
1: And so we had camped there for a week, so we continued to take pictures of them for a week.
0: Wow.
1: But when we left, went about our business, and then went camping again later at a place called Camp Verde, which is down more in the valley area, south of Sedona. And so we started looking for them there and found them there. Matter of fact, this is the really strange part of this, LA, and maybe somebody has told you this before, but I've never heard it. I can tell you where they're going to be and when they're going to appear. Now, I can't say that about all types of things that we've seen, but in the pictures that I sent you, I can tell you when they're going to appear and in the general area of the sky or the atmosphere that they're going to be in. Matter of fact, I took those pictures, and as part of my business, I end up in people's homes out there.
0: Okay.
1: One of the homes I was in was from a retired Phoenix Sheriff's Department helicopter pilot. So I showed him these pictures, and I said, "Have you ever seen anything like this?" And he said, "No, I've never seen these in the atmosphere. I've never seen what you're seeing." I said, "Well, let me show you some of these pictures that have the ground configuration on the bottom side of the picture. So you can maybe tell me how high up in the atmosphere these things are." I figured a helicopter pilot would be the best judge.
0: Sure.
1: Because I kept thinking, these things look like they're in our atmosphere. They're not in outer space. They don't track like a satellite. You know, in the valley of Arizona, you can see commuter planes. It's so bright. It's so open. You can see the commuter planes going. They come back and forth from the Grand Canyon, and they fly at a certain elevation. You can see that helicopter patterns and where they fly in the elevation and what they look like. You can see commercial jets and the 35,000 and what they look like and the light pattern in the sky, right? These don't act like any of those things. And when he looked at it, he said, "Well, that is only about 500 to 700 feet above the level of the mountaintop that you're on."
0: Wow.
1: So that was his take, is that they were that close. And I think the pictures kind of indicate that kind of clarity.
0: Do you have any video, or is it just all still pictures?
1: You know, we just have still pictures, okay. Although we can obtain video.
0: So when you talk about you have a feeling that these things are going to appear, other people who have been abducted and taken against their will, oftentimes they know when the grays are going to come and get them. And now, you know, the grays are these little, I don't think I need to explain it, but, right. You know, there's the small ones, small little creatures, entities with the large head, big black eyes, spindly bodies, long arms. Sometimes four fingers, sometimes six fingers. They, abductees, talk about that overwhelming feeling where they're about to be shut down, which usually lasts 2 or 3 seconds. I think what you're talking about is something different.
1: It is.
0: Why would you have that feeling? What do you attribute it to?
1: Well, I first came across this experience. It was May of 2015 when we went camping. And so now for the last 2.5 years, I've been looking up.
0: There you go.
1: And so I look up and I can see them. So it's not an emotional thing or a psychological thing by any stretch of the imagination. It's something you can visually see. Now what I've been doing is looking at the regions in the sky. We have 20 acres also in northern Arizona, so I have plenty of time out to look at these the stratosphere and see what's happening out there. And so as we go out there and work on our land to build homes, I'm still looking. And what I've discovered is they're in, I call them quadrants. And right about dusk, one will pop up, and there's always a first one to pop up. And you can visually see it with your eyes. And then as the evening continues to happen and it gets darker, you can then see other entities, UFOs or twinklers, like what we call them, off in the distance. and in various places in the sky. And I've gotten so used to looking for them, it's even casual now. I don't even drag the camera out.
0: Wow.
1: We're having a barbecue, and I'll look up and say, hey, to my son, who is actually a rocket scientist from the United States Navy, who has his own theories on this stuff. I said, what do you see? He goes, yeah, there you go. There's the twinkler. You know, how do you want your steak, Dad? I mean, it's that common that we see them in that place. But there's another kind that is not common. And we have seen those also, but they're not something that you can predict that you're going to come across them or when or how or what they might do. But the type I sent you pictures of have become predictable.
0: Okay. When you talk about just at dusk and one comes up, what is the one? Is it just a sphere of light that's sort of in the horizon? Is that what it looks like?
1: It does.
0: Yeah. Okay.
1: Flashing, twinkling lights.
0: Right. Right.
1: And usually through the course of the evening, they get more intense.
0: Okay. I may have to come and visit you.
1: Come on. I'll show you exactly. I challenge you, LA. Right. I won't be a liar to you.
0: No,
1: you can set up and film them. I think, can show you where they're at.
0: I think it'd be great to check this out. Now, you also had another encounter where a craft came up to your property line and then abruptly stopped. Tell us about that.
1: Well, if you don't mind, let me tell you about the precursor to that, which is, to me, the most important part of the whole event. I had a dream. And in this dream, the Lord spoke to me. Now, I'm like you. I'm a spirit-filled, born-again Christian. And I've been a worship leader since I was 23, 24 years old.
0: Okay.
1: Ministered, traveled the road, been a gospel singer, ministered as an evangelist. I'm the least likely candidate to have this experience ever, really. I wasn't looking for this, but it did happen. And when we purchased this land, L.A., 20 acres in northern Arizona, beautiful pine and juniper wood, about the elevation of Sedona.
0: Okay.
1: And I am given a dream one night shortly after we purchased this property. I wake up the next day and I tell my wife, honey, I had a dream that was so vivid. The Lord gave me specific instructions. And this is what we're supposed to do. In this dream, the Lord says to me, Robert, I need you to pray over your land and take dominion.
0: Wow.
1: And he says, I want you to walk from post to post, from post to post, and from gatepost to gatepost. Now, 20 acres is a little bit of a walk to literally just get from post to post to post to post. I told my wife, I told my son and his wife, I said, well, this is what the Lord told me. The next time we're on the property, if you wonder why I'm going from post to post to post, you'll know what's going on. And my wife walked with me, and we started on the north portion of the property, and we went from post, and we laid our hand on the post, and prayed in Jesus' name, we take dominion of every aspect of this property on our side of this fence post. In Jesus' name, amen. Walked to the next post, laid our hand on the post, and we repeated that prayer, and walked from post to post, and we went to the gates. The Lord told me, nothing comes in your gate without your invitation.
0: Wow, wow.
1: Pray, nothing comes in without your invitation. So I prayed that over the post. Then he told me to pray this. This was all part of the dream, and now we're physically walking out the instruction. He said, I want you to pray and take dominion on the land, below the land, and above the land.
0: Wow. And let me stop.
1: My mind.
0: Yeah.
1: I wouldn't have ever even contemplated that.
0: Let me stop you right there. Above the land. I mean, at this time, you're not looking for UFOs, right? You're not even thinking about UFOs.
1: No.
0: So that instruction is incredible because obviously the Lord knows what's going to come or try to come on the property. I just want to say something here that praying and taking dominion over the land, this is something that I've done with my property, exactly the same thing. You know, walked to the four corners of the property and prayed over the land. And because, you know, sometimes there's stuff that's happened on the land that we don't know about. And that whatever that stuff is, it can be a blood curse that where blood has been spilled on the land, and that charges the land. That can be a gateway for the demonic. And I know there's folks out there going, what are you guys talking about? But it's true. Sure. The occultists, the Satanists know about all this, which is why, of course, on all their rituals, something is killed, something is sacrificed, and that blood is poured out, or they take the stuff in, they take the demonic into them. So, but this is something completely different. This is biblical. You're praying over the post. You're taking the land. You're taking dominion over the property that you have, both below and above. Then what happens?
1: Yeah, that's such an unusual directive.
0: It really
1: from the
0: is.
1: Lord.
0: Yeah,
1: I've never experienced that, but He told it to me, and I did it because I've had my rear end kicked when I don't do what the Lord tells me to do.
0: Yeah, I know the feeling.
1: I really don't care anymore, LA, what other people think. I really don't. I don't care what they think.
0: Right.
1: I care what the Lord tells me to do. So in spite of all that, we did that. Well, it was about 2 weeks later. Now, we don't get out to the land all the time. Usually it's on the weekends that we get a chance to work. We have day jobs, LA, you know? And so we go out in towards the evening on a Friday. That's our usual thing. And I'm operating off the generators to boot up the power. So it's dusk, getting darker. And we pull in, and my wife goes into our RV that we're living in as we work on the land. And I go out to gas up the generator. And as I go out, I'm looking straight north to the north side of my property line. And there before me is a V-shaped craft. I call it a flattened or pancaked V-shape because it is flat. It's V, but it's flat. And there are five lights on it, one at the apex, two on each wing. And it's coming straight for me. So, I'm stunned at this, you know, and it's making no sound, none whatsoever, and it's low in the atmosphere. I mean, we might be talking 75 feet, maybe 100 feet off the ground.
0: Right.
1: It is super low, coming right at me, and it's not fast. I mean, this is like very, very slow, methodical. It's just cruising over the topography. And as it gets right to about where my fence line is, man, the hairs on my arms stand straight up. And I said, it just dawns on me all of a sudden, it's like fight or flight is what's happening in my own spirit. And I go, boom, you prayed over the land. Take dominion over this thing in Jesus' name. I said, stop in Jesus' name. And this thing went from a V-shaped crack instantaneously and metamorphosized into, and I know this is the part of the story that sounds like I'm on drugs. I get that. But this thing metamorphosized in a nanosecond and became what looked like a serpent. It's still about the same size. I'd say it's about 50 feet from point to point. It moved like a serpent, like it writhed upon itself. It was rainbow color, just like the twinklers that I sent you pictures of, and I'm sure you're probably showing your audience. And the difference about the twinklers in this is I never see the twinklers move through the stratosphere, and I never see them transform. But this did, but it was so close, LA, that when it transformed and stopped right there at my property line, I could see that it was in a bubble. Because I could see the stars through the other side of the bubble. You could see the faint outline of it just with your natural eye. I had never contemplated that being a possibility or even thinking about it, but that's what I saw. But here's then what it does. It shoots straight up in the sky at a speed that I couldn't even calculate. About 1,000, maybe 1,500 feet high is my guess on its altitude. And then came straight back down to the other side of my property, like the side away from me.
0: Wow.
1: And then bounced straight back up again, same distance. It did this action until it came back down for the last time. It acted like a yo-yo. And you could tell that whatever its course was, wherever it was going, had been interrupted. And it could not cross. So It settled for the last time, bounced up again, and then just started kind of sliding across my property line, like, in my mind, interpreting it, can it get past? And it can't go past. So it just keeps bumping along my property line west, away from my property line, and then just kind of settles out there and hovers for a bit. So it's almost like something just smacked it upside the head. It did not know what to do, or it's not. I know I'm interjecting a thought pattern into something that doesn't have that possibility, but I'm just looking at it as an observer saying, this thing was something never seen before, acted in a way I've never seen before, but that's how it did it. And it was, in my mind and in reality that I saw, the power of the word declared in Jesus' name that stopped its process. And for me, the important thing is, the reason I sent this to you, L.A., was because I think you're one of the few guys who understand that the enemy is encroaching on our atmosphere, our people, human, mankind. I believe he's encroaching. And we have power given to us as believers in Christ that has genuine dominion. And if we'll exercise that dominion, our families will be saved. Our properties can be saved. And if we can get through to the disbelieving part of the body that discounts the validity of this, we can spare them from whatever their agenda is in the future. And all I can tell you is that whatever their agenda is, they're having to reconfigure over my property. They can't do what they intended to do, whatever that was.
0: You know, we've heard similar of stories like this from people. I mean, one just comes to mind, one of many. This man was an elder in a church, just a real straight-up, stand-up guy, you know, nothing weird, just a normal Joe, but sold out to the Lord. He's an elder in the church. And I realize, you know, some people have trouble with the church, and I get all that, so I'm not going to get down that rabbit hole. Just kind of deal with it for those of you who, you know, oh, here he's talking about Jesus again. Yeah, well, just deal with it. The bottom line is this. He was being taken. He was being abducted. He was lifted off the bed. He was moved to the wall. He's now floating between the bed and the wall, floating there in the air, and he knows he's going to get sucked through the wall into the ship. And his mind is completely clouded over. And he finally goes, you know, Jesus, help me. And it breaks it, and he goes back to the bed, and he's laying there, you know, what just happened. And I spoke to this guy probably 48 hours after the incident. He was very troubled by it, because he didn't understand why he was being hit like this. And you know, there's only really two paradigms a person can embrace. One, these entities are all from some planet out there, the extraterrestrial hypothesis. The other, of course, is the one that we hold to, is that these are interdimensional beings that have the ability, Metiskits Modisai, to shapeshift, to change their form as they will. And you actually saw that happen. You're one of the few people I've ever talked to that has actually watched the craft morph from a V-shaped craft into a serpent. I find that absolutely incredible. And we don't even know whether that's his true form or not. But obviously, you know, you hit a button there. So it's very interesting. And I'll see if we can make a trip this summer and maybe come down and get some video of this stuff and show it to the folks.
1: You're welcome to come, L.A., and I'll point you in the right direction. I'll even show you which one pops up first and which one you can turn your camera to second.
0: That sounds great.
1: Because they're that.
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1: Reliable in their presence. I got to share this with you real quick, and forgive me if I'm overstepping my bounds.
0: That's
1: you can
0: fine.
1: Cut it out of your program. But in 2015, I did a radio program with a pastor friend of mine that led us to an opportunity. We were invited to the United Nations. The subject matter was the destruction or the persecution of Christians in the Middle East.
0: Sure.
1: And Jonathan Kahn was there, and Brigitte Gabriel. I ended up interviewing some of these people on our little radio podcast, and General Boykins was there.
0: Wow.
1: And you might be familiar with General Boykins. Well, it turns out my brother has a personal friendship with General Boykins. So it was after that meeting that we discovered these Twinklers. And so I sent some pictures to my brother. He forwarded them on to General Boykins,
0: wow,
1: personal contact, because my question was, are these military?
0: Right, sure.
1: Is it right? What is this? I'm not just jumping to the conclusion that this is somehow one thing. I'm trying to determine what these might be. And so I sent some of the same pictures I sent to you. I sent them to my brother. He forwarded them to General Boykins. General Boykins replied, these are not military. He had no clue what they were. He was asking us, what are these things? But they weren't military.
0: Wow.
1: So either he's hiding proprietary information,
0: right,
1: or he's telling the truth.
0: It's,
1: you know,
0: hard to say which.
1: I'm assuming he's just telling the truth.
0: Let's hope so. Robert, thanks so much for coming on the record, and you know, keep us posted with anything else that's happening. Very interesting. And of course, right after I want to bring on an interview that Tucker Carlson had on Friday about once again UFO disclosure. He sat down with Nick Pope and talked about disclosure. So this is happening right under our noses. Disclosure is ongoing. It's on mainstream Fox News. I mean, what do you want? We're not talking coast to coast here with George Norrie. We're talking Fox News, Tucker Carlson. So we've crossed the line back in December. It's important to have dialogue like this. Thank you for being bold to come on the show. Really appreciate it. And I'm sure we'll be talking in the near future.
1: LA, you know, I appreciate you, man.
0: All right, Robert.
1: I'm ready to pray for you.
0: Thank you.
1: All right, buddy. Good
0: really
1: time.
0: Appreciate
1: See
0: it. Thank you so much. Well, it's time to get into some Jingo's testimonials. I think you'll find this really interesting. The first one is a short one. It's from M. Bransford, Colorado Springs. My grandson has a ferret, and the smell drove my son, his dad, crazy. After trying Jingo's, the ferret and my grandson get to live to a ripe old age. LOL. Look, folks, Jingo's absolutely works. www.buyjingo's.com. And, you know, you can also get it in the gallon size right here. So when you're running out of Jingo's, when you're finished this spritzer, instead of getting a new spritzer and setting away and waiting, you buy the gallon, and then you can, you know, just refill that spritzer and you're off to the races. This is a really good testimonial from Donna. I learned about this product from watching L.A. Marzulli. I appreciate that you sponsor their important work. Well, I appreciate you writing in, Donna, and, you know, thanks to Jingo's, we can basically put Acceleration Radio on YouTube and also PP&S Report on YouTube. And we don't have to worry about not suitable for most advertisers, which is immediately they demonetize us. So this enables us to sort of continue to do what we're doing. And we thank you for that. Let me start that all over. I learned about this product from watching Elliot Marzulli. I appreciate that you sponsor their important work. I have tried it out for a few months and am very impressed, especially with the fact that it is such a safe and gentle, yet very powerful odor eliminator. My large, long-haired Pekingese is 10 years old, disabled from a spinal injury 6 years ago. Both he and I having many allergies and my preference to have everything clean and sanitary in our living environment all the time has become more and more challenging as he has diminished. He drags his hind legs when we go outdoors. I have to use a running stroller for him for years now. You know, I've seen other dogs that have had spinal injuries like that, and it's basically like having a quadriplegia in living with you. So it's and kudos to Donna for taking good care of this little dog, this big dog actually. I have had to adapt indoor restroom area for him, and I'm here to clean him nearly every time. He receives many tubbies, soaking chest down in addition to full baths. And since I've been using Jingo's, there is no trouble or excessive use of expensive shampoos, bleach, or other products with chemicals to get the urine odor out of this very thick, long, white fur. It's really a great, amazing product for odors. And folks, look, we keep getting testimony after testimony. This stuff really works. www.buyjingos.com. So let me go down a little bit further. So I use Jingos now to clean the carpets weekly, keeping them super fresh and clean. I love that this is a safe product for the environment too, and use it for laundry stains. People can eliminate many other products they use for such purposes by just replacing them with this one safe product and not supporting the big chemical industries. That's from Donna. Donna, thanks so much for writing in. If you've got a story about Jingos, shoot me an email, la@lamarzulli.net, and we'll read it right here on the air. Folks, remember, www.buyjingos.com. This stuff really works. Keep it right here. We'll see you on the other side of the break. 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
3: 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I sprayed him with a new product called Jingos, and the other disappeared immediately. 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
0: Coming to you from an undisclosed location deep in the heart of New York City, the Big Apple. I'm your intrepid host, L.A. Marzulli. This is Politics, Prophecy, and a Supernatural Report. And I'm here with Ryan Pedersen, author of a new book on the Nephilim. It may become the go-to book in the near future. I think it already is, and I just, congratulations.
5: Thank you.
0: Really incredible.
5: Thank you.
0: We're carrying the book in our bookstore, and we're proud to do that, and at the end, we'll tell you how you can get that and maybe some bonuses with that, but let me get right into it. And I asked you this before, but I want to do it again for the folks. What got you into the Genesis 6 narrative, and why did you not... I guess the word obsessed is the wrong word, but you really, it took you 2.5 years to write this book. You spent a lot of time. What's the nexus? What's the impetus?
5: Yeah, so it really started about a little more than a decade ago, where I had grown up in the church, have been a Bible believer since childhood, and a fan of Bible study, but never really got deep into Bible prophecy. And it was really getting into Bible prophecy and learning from many ministries that focus on end times, that I was introduced to the Nephilim at all. I really wasn't familiar with it. And then, I'm a researcher by nature and writer by nature. I love to really get deep in the topics, and I was just fascinated by the Genesis 6 account and how this incredible narrative that was weaving throughout the whole Old Testament through the end times that I never knew about. And so the more I read and watched documentaries and a lot of your own material, I really wanted to write a book that the one thing I saw that was being stated a lot in terms of kind of resistance to this concept is that in many churches, whether they're fundamental, Baptist, Pentecostal, there's a lot of pushback because it's not something commonly taught. And I wanted to make a book that any pastor, Bible teacher, Sunday school teacher, layperson can pick up this book and feel comfortable to know this is a real biblical doctrine. That this supernatural interpretation of Genesis 6 is real. It's biblical, it's doctrinal, and on top of that, there's a rich treasure trove of theologians, pastors, laymen, laywomen who've been writing about the Nephilim, who are Christians for centuries, and bring that to the forefront, to really bring a comfort level so the church can know that this is real doctrine.
0: You know, it's interesting that we read in Genesis 6, the sons of God saw the daughters of men, they were beautiful, comely, fair, they desired them, took wives, went into them. The result of that is this hybrid being known as the Nephilim, half fallen angel, based on our interpretation.
5: Yes.
0: And these were the demigods. I mean, the Greek gods, the Hercules, and you know, their Hercules, in my opinion, is the Nephilim. Why do you think the enemy did this? What's his end game? Why is he doing this?
5: It all goes back to the Garden of Eden. I start the book talking about Genesis 3:15.
0: That is
5: the principal event that set the course of human history.
0: I agree.
5: There you had the Lord God telling Satan that his defeat would not come from a lightning bolt from heaven. It wouldn't come from a legion of angels attacking him. It was going to be the seed of the woman, a human child, a male child who would one day be born, who would conquer him and crush the head or bruise the head of the serpent. And so that, to me, set the agenda for Satan to now focus on humanity and either preventing the birth of that Messiah or destroying that Messiah. And that's what leads us to Genesis 6.
0: And of course, what he's trying to do, in my opinion, is to completely, corrupt the human genome, corrupt the seed, so Messiah can't be born at all. Is that a fair statement? Would you agree?
5: Absolutely. And again, the book really takes a very careful and slow drive through Scripture, and you see phrases like man being made in the image of God. That has profound significance from an eternal, from a heavenly standpoint. So by corrupting that image, corrupting us to be something other than the image bearers of God, that could potentially prevent the Messiah and thwart God's plan of salvation.
0: 3, 2, 1. So what we see in Scripture is the deluge, the flood. And a lot of people, I mean, before I knew about the Nephilim, this is 34 years ago, and I became born again, spirit filled, and I got to know his flood, and I went, whoa, what's going on here? It just wipes out the whole planet just because it doesn't make any sense. And then later on, Sodom and Gomorrah, it's like, wait a minute, why is he? And then, of course, the Promised Land, and you sit there, and that's genocidal, it's maniacal. But when you plug the Nephilim in, everything changes. Tell us about that.
5: Definitely. And I think that's another reason why I really, was another major motivation for writing the book, is that it can really inform and embolden and empower our witness of the gospel. That when you understand that the devil was literally trying to destroy all of humanity, that it came down to 8 people on the ark making it through the flood, that all flesh had corrupted itself, and you understand it from the Nephilim perspective, that this was a genetic and spiritual attack on humanity to destroy us, then the flood becomes an act of love, of salvation, because God was preserving humanity, what was left. And we see that Noah was perfect in his generation. Of course, that word perfect meaning health, physical perfection.
0: Right.
5: Physical,
0: his genome, his DNA.
5: His DNA. Yeah. He was purely human. In addition to being a believer, he was purely human. It wasn't just his faith that was important to God. It was also his genetics. Mm-hmm. And preserving the human genome through the flood. And then you understand that God was rescuing that. Then, now, the quote-unquote genocide against the Canaanites, which was to eradicate the remnant of the Nephilim from the Promised Land, has a whole different meaning. The whole Old Testament takes on a different meaning.
0: Right.
5: When you understand it through this context of the Nephilim, of this war, of these two bloodlines that have been opposing each other since the dawn of humanity.
0: And the two, you know, the seed of the serpent is an enmity at war with the seed of the woman. I mean, that's the Genesis 3:15 narrative, which I believe is sort of the overarching scripture for the rest of the Bible. If we don't come to grips with Genesis 3:15, then when we get to places like the flood and the Tower of Babel and other places, obviously the conquest of Canaan, we're sitting there scratching our heads. And that's what's so great about your book, because you really drill in on that. And you really, you know, you dig in and you've got a variety of scripture from a lot of, not only the biblical sources, but a lot of historical sources, ancient writers. Give us sort of a thumbnail sketch on that.
5: Yeah, sure. So when you look at, you know, not even just the major events like the conquest of Canaan, but even certain passages of scripture, you know, you get to the account of Joseph in the book of Genesis, and then right inserted in there, there's this funny account with Judah and Tamar and him having sons. And what I show is that there's a consistent pattern with this Nephilim DNA strain throughout the Bible, is that whenever the Nephilim are involved, God directly intervenes.
0: Wow.
5: Whether it be the flood or the angel of the Lord leading the battle. In many of the battles you'll find, it's the angel of the Lord.
0: Yeah.
5: The angel of the Lord. Yeah. The pre-incarnate Christ waging war against the Nephilim. And that's what exactly was prophesied. The seeds are battling each other. And even in that account, what happens to the sons, these Canaanites' sons, who are half Canaanite, who are sons of the very tribe that will bring the Messiah, God kills them. They're killed. They're called the wicked, and God directly intervenes. And so what I show is that, one, how important this was as a threat to humanity, but also that you have theologians from the 20th century, right? We're talking Arthur Pink, from the 1800s, the 1700s, and even church fathers who fully understood this and talked about it in no uncertain terms.
0: And of course, the rabbis too.
5: And the rabbis, yes, of course, thank you. Many, many Jewish sources as well that directly speak that this was a supernatural attack on the human bloodline that would lead to the Messiah, and God was intervening to save us from it.
0: That's too. Very enigmatic passage of scripture. Jesus says, it'll be like the days of Noah when I return.
5: Yes.
0: And so people look at that and they torture the text. Well, and this is why it's so important. If we don't understand Genesis 3:15, and we get to Genesis 6 and the days of Noah, we're clueless. And then finally we get to Matthew 24, we're really close because we have no idea what he's talking about. Weigh in on that. The Matthew 24, Luke 21, Mark 13 narrative, which talks about It'll be like the days of Noah when I return, when Jesus returns.
5: Sure, and I've heard many sermons and read many articles talking about that and just saying that, well, there are lots of people are getting married now. There's lots of illicit, you know, relations taking place among human beings, and trying to say this is what, therefore, this must be fulfilling Matthew 24, but it's not that at all. You have to understand it from the perspective of the two seeds and the war and the bloodline of the Messiah and the Nephilim. That, and then it makes sense, because then you understand that what is going to happen in end times is that there's going to be another attempt to corrupt humanity, to bring us and corrupt the image, us as image bearers, and to disqualify us from salvation. You look at the mark of the beast, that's exactly what it does. And so, So when we talk about the days of Noah, what made it distinct was the fallen angels taking human women as wives and the Nephilim. It wasn't just day-to-day normal sins among mortal human beings, right, and marriage. You know,
0: there's an interesting scripture, we talked about this off record too. In Daniel, it talks about their seed, or who is they, shall mingle with the seed of men. So it can't be human seed, it's got to be some other seed. Their seed, this was, again, it goes back to Genesis 3:15. Their seed shall mingle with the seed of men, but they shall not cleave with them. There's no marriage contract. Speaking of the end times, and you know, having studied the abduction phenomenon for literally for decades, and spoken to people who have been taken, abducted, impregnated, I mean, the whole deal. It seems like the hybrid beings will have sex with the abductee, but it's never the fallen angels per se. It's always the hybrid being. Sperm is taken, ovum is taken. Do you think this in some way hails back to the Daniel passage?
5: Definitely. I think that scripture is telling you that there's going to be some attempt to do this with the seed, which I devote a whole chapter to the Bible's explanation of DNA, which I think is found in Psalm 139. So okay, we're going to see that when you talk to Daniel 2:43 and mingling themselves with the seed of men, that this phenomenon, which I believe is spiritual, people are having the experiences, but it's a spiritual nature, not extraterrestrial.
0: Okay.
5: I believe it's a masquerade.
0: Right.
5: That attempt is to try and circumvent what happened in Genesis 6, but still manipulate human DNA and to corrupt us.
0: Right. So when you're saying it's a spiritual thing, I just want to make sure we're kind of on the same page. They're not extraterrestrial. I don't believe in extraterrestrial
5: energies.
0: I believe they're interdimensional entities posing as extraterrestrials. Right. But I also believe that people are taken. We've had too many reports of people going through the windows, going through the ceiling, laying on the table, sperm being taken, ovum being taken. Do you believe there's a physicality to this, or do you think it's all illusion, or is it some sort of combination between them? Or
5: sure, I think it'd be a combination. And we have to remember the testimony of Scripture. In the New Testament, there are people who are stripping themselves nude, gnashing,
0: right,
5: you know, had to be chained, acting animalistic because of demon possession. So the idea that a spiritual entity can actually control your behavior, can make you experience things, is biblical. The idea that an angelic being can give you a vision and make you see things that you're actually seeing before your eyes is biblical.
0: Sure.
5: So we have to make sure that while, yes, there are many supernatural things that people can claim, that the Bible is a supernatural book,
0: sure,
5: that is chronicling many supernatural events. And to make no mistake about it, the principalities and powers that we're warned about in Ephesians 6 are real.
0: Right.
5: We're told that we wrestle against them because that's the real enemy. So that wasn't a message just for the first century when Paul wrote that. That's a message for Christians until Jesus returns.
0: You know, three, two, one. I agree with you on that. The only thing I would add to that is I lean more towards the physical part. I think the idea of taking ovum and sperm, and of course the hybrids that we keep hearing about. We've heard, and this is in modernity, people encountering beings with the eyes shapeshift, you know, necks elongate, all sorts of very weird physical things. There seems to be, the late Chuck Missler would say, some sort of a breeding program going on. And we've had too many witnesses come up and tell us of real encounters. So I think it's sort of a mix of like supernatural stuff where there's delusion there, I get that, but also hardcore physical, you know, essence manifestations happening. It's complex. So with that in mind, it's sort of an off-topic question, but
5: yes,
0: in our Watchers film, we took out an implant
6: from a guy called Bill, not his real name. This guy was abducted when he was 5 years old. He was 45 when we took the thing out. And I really believe this is the prototype to the mark of the beast. And there's that little scripture in Revelation. You take the mark, you wind up in the lake of fire. There's no grace, there's no mercy. There's just judgment. What are your thoughts there? Does it tie back into the seed war and the judgment of the Nephilim?
5: I think it definitely ties back into it in the sense that, again, the most extreme judgments that we find in the Old Testament from God are directly related to punishing the Nephilim, punishing the angels of Satan, and this attempt to corrupt human genetics. And I believe that, and I allude to this in Judgment of the Nephilim, is that the mark of the beast itself is, I believe, another attempt to corrupt human genetics.
6: Sort of the last attempt.
5: And that's why, the last attempt to do it. And that is why you see this punishment, that there's no redemption, that once you take the mark, there's no turning back.
6: No, that's it.
5: And
6: because it alters your DNA.
5: Exactly. I believe it's altering you genetically and corrupting you from being something other than a human made in the image of God. And I believe also that when you think about salvation, we have to think about it as believers in the Bible as being both spiritual and physical. There's a big physical aspect to it, that we are taking on, that we are becoming the body of Christ, and we're taking on. The Bible says we shall be as he is once we're glorified, and we become the sons of God. No coincidence there. And, you know, I mentioned you before, but I love types and shadows in the Bible. And I believe just as Eve was physically made from Adam, from his rib, from his body, we are going to too, in our glorified state, we receive the Spirit of God and salvation. At our glorification, we are physically of God in body and spirit.
6: Our DNA is changing.
5: Exactly.
6: I agree.
5: Exactly. And that's how we come out of it is. That's how we can have, we can take on a sinless nature and lose our sin nature. We'll be gone. This body will be gone.
6: Can't wait.
5: Exactly. And on the flip side of that, you have the mark of the beast, which I believe is doing the exact inverse of that. It's corrupting you to link you to the Antichrist and Satan on a spiritual and physical level, which is what then disqualifies you.
6: And it all goes back to Genesis 3:15.
5: Absolutely.
6: If we don't come to a knowledge of Genesis 3:15, when we get to everything else we've talked about, we're basically clueless.
5: Exactly.
6: What are your last words, final thoughts?
5: Final thoughts. First, it's an honor to sit down with you.
6: Likewise.
5: In New York City, by the way, this is mind-blowing to have you here.
6: There you go.
5: And also, I just think that my hope and my prayer with Judgment of the Nephilim is that all believers, and those who aren't believers yet, can feel comfort knowing that this is what the Bible really says. There are exciting new revelations in the Bible that all pertain to the Nephilim, that this is really supporting the scripture, the supernatural interpretation of Genesis 6, and that not only can we take it as doctrine, this can really help our witness. This helps to show, this book glorifies Jesus Christ, it glorifies the gospel, and it also helps to explain the Bible better to those who don't believe yet.
6: Fantastic. Great to sit down with you.
5: Absolutely.
6: Really good.
5: LA,
6: good luck with the book.
5: Pleasure.
6: We're offering it in our store with a couple of bonuses, and here's how to check that out. And I promise you, this is just a fantastic book and will enlighten you and me as to what's really going on this planet, because it's coming down, folks. Ryan, God bless you. Good luck.
5: God bless. Thank you.
6: All right. Folks, we got back from Israel last week, and what we do, because of the enormity of the plane ride from Tel Aviv to Los Angeles, it's basically 20 hours in airports and in the air. So when you hit LAX, then we've got an hour, got to go through customs, and then an hour drive back to the house. So it's just way too much. So what we do is we bivouac in Atlanta or Philadelphia, Boston, or New York City. This time it was New York City. And we did a PPS report. We went to St. John's Cathedral and saw some very interesting occult iconography. But we also met with Ryan Peterson, and you can see his book in the back. I'm holding it in my little hands here. Thank you very much. It's a great... Let me do that all over again. 3, 2, 1. Folks, we got back from Israel last week, and usually what we do, because of the extensive time in an airplane, it can be upwards of 17 hours between Tel Aviv and Los Angeles with a connection flight and sometimes a layover of 2 hours in New York City or Boston or wherever port on the east side we wind up in. What we usually do is we bivouac in one of those cities, and this time it was New York City, and we spent the day kind of looking at different sites. One in particular was St. John's Cathedral. That's on PPS report last week. Very interesting occult iconography in front of that huge cathedral. And, of course, on top of the cathedral, we see a pyramid with an all-seeing eye in it. So there's a lot more than what meets the eye on St. John's Cathedral. But one of the highlights of that little layover for us was meeting Ryan Peterson. And you can see his book right here, Judgment of a Nephilim. We are selling it in the store right now, along with a bonus DVD, which is almost 3 hours long. It's the DNA results from, it's basically the press conference, the expert analysis of the DNA results DVD. It's almost 3 hours long. So it's a $39 value, all yours for $19.99. This book may become the definitive work on the Nephilim. Ryan's done an incredible job, and you want to just check out the book. And by doing that, you know, folks, this is not going away. And let me just elaborate on this a little bit. We know from a Genesis 3:15 account that the Nephilim were on the earth in those days and also afterwards. We know that the seed war, Genesis 3:15, happens when the seed of a serpent will be at war at enmity with the seed of the woman. So this is ongoing. And just three chapters later in Genesis 6, this whole thing erupts, and we get the judgment of a Nephilim. And, of course, that's what Ryan really gets into. But moving ahead into modernity, Jesus says it'll be like the days of Noah when he returns. And so just last Friday on Tucker Carlson, and I'll get into this week, there'll be a PBS report about this ongoing disclosure. Tucker had Nick Pope on talking about, once again, that tic-tac-shaped UFO that Commander Fravor, David Fravor, saw and recorded and witnessed. And then he was on Tucker Carlson way back in December. So here we are in June, over 6 months now, from the initial report, which I believe is soft disclosure. And once again, they're talking about UFOs on Fox News. So it's not coast to coast with George Story. And, you know, George has been at the helm of that show for well over a decade now. And I've been on that show many, many times, and it's always great to sit down with George. However, what's incredible is this is Fox News, and Nick Pope is on, and David Fravor is on, and Leslie Keen was on. So Tucker Carlson is rolling this out, and it'd be very interesting to see where it goes in the upcoming months. So all I can tell you is that by getting and arming yourselves an understanding, come to an understanding about the Nephilim, what happened in antiquity is being repeated in modernity. And so by coming to an understanding of who the Nephilim were and the fact that they were on the earth in those days and also afterwards, in other words, when the spies, Joshua and Caleb, go into the promised land, guess who's there? The Nephilim are there. The sons of Anak are there. The Zanzumim, the Emims, the Anakim are there. And they're there for a reason, to stop the children of Israel from settling that. And they're there for a reason, to stop the children of Israel from settling that land and basically building the city.

It's much more complex than any of us could have imagined. What if there was a fourth witness hidden away for decades? And through the detective work of researcher Fina D'Armata, this witness was discovered and interviewed. In that interview, the fourth witness described seeing a being with blonde hair floating in midair above the same tree that the apparition would later appear over. What if the so-called angel hair that fell over the crowd is also reported by witnesses who have had close encounters with UFOs today? Then there is the dull silver disc which flew over the 80,000 people gathered at Fatima, which seemed to create chaos as car windshields exploded, hoods flew open, and gasoline spontaneously combusted. What if there was a picture taken 101 years ago that lay undiscovered in the Fatima archives until one man, Jose Machado, had access to it? What he found may be a smoking gun. Then there are the numerous reports of apparitions and so-called sun miracles. But what are these really? Could they be harbingers of deception? This is Fatima 2, Strange Phenomenon.

Okay, this is the Paul McGuire Report. I'm Paul McGuire. Winning the spiritual war. Ultimately, we do win the spiritual war in the long-term sense, in the fact that at a certain point in history, only known to God the Father, Jesus Christ, the Messiah, the King of Kings and Lord of Lords, will return to this earth at the culmination of the Great War of Armageddon. You are responsible, just like every other man and woman who has ever been born, to follow the laws of God written in your heart, and you are to obey God's word. And if you disobey God's word and you transgress God's word, then you can expect to be punished by God. And the severity of that punishment has to do with to what degree did you rebel from God's word. So, for example, the ultimate form of rebellion from God's word is when you choose with an act of your will and you say, no, I absolutely refuse to confess my sins to Jesus Christ. I refuse to ask Jesus Christ to cleanse me of all of my sins through the blood of Jesus. And I refuse to invite Jesus Christ into my inner man or inner woman and make me born again by the Spirit of God. So if you're in what would be called a spiritually dead position because of your choices, because of your hard-heartedness, then you are going to have to pay the consequences for such a decision, whether you're Jewish or an atheist or a born-again Christian or whatever you are. God is the ultimate judge. God is the supreme judge of all the earth and all the universe. Now, so at a certain point in history, after Jesus invades the Battle of Armageddon, after Jesus destroys all the fallen angels, the demons, the principalities and powers, after Jesus destroys the synthetic DNA human beings or the synths, synths, those are genetically synthetic human beings. After God destroys all of them because they don't have a soul, after God destroys all of the people who are artificial human beings because they don't have authentic human DNA in them, and if you don't have authentic human DNA in you, you cannot be saved, you cannot have your sins forgiven, and you

0: cannot enter into the kingdom of heaven. And so you are going to be sentenced at the great white throne of judgment in the great courtroom of God. God will preside over the great white throne of judgment as the supreme judge of the universe. And the primary question he's going to ask every single person who stands before him, God is going to ask every single person the following question: is your name written in the book of life? Now, if your name is not written in the book of life, then you cannot enter into the kingdom of heaven. And so if your name is written in the book of life, then you can enter into the kingdom of heaven. And so what is it that solidifies our relationship with God and guarantees us entrance into heaven? Well, it's a very simple process. If we believe God, if we put our faith in Jesus Christ, and by putting our faith in Jesus Christ, I simply mean if we come to Jesus Christ and ask him personally to forgive us of all of our sins through the blood of Jesus Christ, and then by faith we ask him to cleanse us of all of our sins by the blood of Jesus Christ, God will indeed cleanse us of all of our sins by the blood of Jesus Christ. And so we become sinless, or we have imputed righteousness, or our righteousness is a gift. It's not something that we earn. It is impossible to earn your entrance into heaven. Entrance into heaven only comes about when you accept Christ's free offer of salvation by faith in the blood of Jesus Christ. And so when you stand before God at the great white throne of judgment, the angels will look up your name, and God already knows whether your name is written in the book of life. And if your name is written in the book of life, then you will be entitled. In fact, you will be guaranteed entrance into heaven by putting your faith in Jesus Christ and allowing Jesus Christ to cleanse you of all of your sins through the blood of Jesus. And so entrance into heaven is entirely contingent by whether or not you put your faith in the blood of Jesus Christ. And that comes about by faith, not works, but by faith. So all the people who are going to try to buy their way into heaven, all the people who are going to try to tell God about all the good things they did as a basis for getting into heaven, none of those people, none, zero, nada, none of those people will be allowed entrance into the kingdom of heaven because they chose to violate, reject, and ignore the word of God. And the word of God very clearly states that the only way you can gain entrance into the kingdom of heaven is when you put your faith in Christ's free offer of salvation by faith in the blood of Jesus Christ. And that's simple, and it's liberating, and it's free. Now, as we move to the end of the age, what is holding God back? What's causing God to not return, like right at this moment? I mean, evil is exploding everywhere. The Bible verse is certainly true. As it was in the days of Noah, so it will be in the days of the coming of the Son of Man. Well, in the days of Noah, mankind was horrifically cruel and wicked. In the days of Noah, the Nephilim, the Rephaim, the fallen angels were busy mating with the human women that they lusted after. And when they mated with the human women that they lusted after, they produced a hybrid offspring. And a hybrid offspring is a hybrid mixture of the DNA of fallen angels and human women, or a hybrid mixture can contain the interbreeding species of fallen angels, Rephaim, Nephilim, fish, animals, birds, and all kinds of living creatures on the earth that allow themselves to be mated with the fallen angels will have a strange DNA construction, in that their DNA will be very strange. It will be partially human and partially a hybrid species. But you see, a hybrid species disqualifies you from becoming a legitimate human being. You are not an authentic and legitimate human being if your DNA is an odd combination between the DNA of fish, animals, birds, and other living species that chose to mate with the Nephilim and Rephaim or fallen angel species, or worse yet, the fallen angel human species, like the human women who allowed themselves to have sexual relationships with the Rephaim and Nephilim, they will give birth to a hybrid offspring, which is clearly a non-human offspring. And therefore, because they possess non-human offspring, they will not be allowed entrance into the kingdom of heaven, the new heaven, the new Jerusalem, or the new earth. They will be locked out of the kingdom of heaven. Eternal life, heaven, immortality, eternal life, and all the other blessings of salvation will not be allowed to occur in the lives of all the men and women who chose to disobey God and mate with the Rephaim and the Nephilim and the other non-human species. So when God's word says, as it was in the days of Noah, so it will be in the days of the coming of the Son of Man, God is quite clearly teaching us that in the days of Noah, not only was mankind generally wicked and defiled, but in the days of Noah, the fallen angels descended in great numbers upon the earth, and the fallen angels mated with human females. The fallen angels mated with, experimentally, they mated with fish, birds, and other living species. And so all these species now had corrupted human being DNA, because their DNA was no longer 100% authentically pure human DNA mixed with pure human DNA. The weird interbreeding produced a hybrid race of human beings that were part human beings and part fallen angels and demons and men and women who were not born again. And so this is what is occurring in our time period like never before. Laboratories across the earth are secretly experimenting, and almost hardly a week goes by when I don't see in some kind of mainstream scientific publication, I'll see a picture of a strange creature that is genetically a mixture between a pig and a human being due to the product of interspecies breeding between human being DNA and pig DNA. Now, like I've said to you many times in the past, the Lord, and I say this with great effort not to try to brag, but the Lord, since early childhood, the Lord has given me many prophetic and supernatural giftings which allow me to perceive reality and allow me to perceive all kinds of things happening in the earth on a far higher plane of not only human consciousness, but a far deeper and supernatural understanding of the Word of God and how the Word of God applies to our lifetime. So I gave my life to the Lord. I was miraculously saved fleeing from a Christian religious retreat at the University of Missouri, where I was majoring in altered states of consciousness and filmmaking. And I fled in terror from this college Christian religious retreat about an hour outside of the University of Missouri. It was a culmination of all of my worst fears and suspicions. And many things happened to me, and this progression of the gifts of the Holy Spirit, this progression of the fruits of the Holy Spirit, miracles, signs, and wonders, the discerning of spirits, the gift of faith. All of these things began to like blossom in my life and function to supernaturally equip me for the ministry. So I remember distinctly, in fact, I have the clip on tape. I'm going to seek out the clip on tape that I have, because I had somebody, we were walking up from the cliffs of Malibu, and this was, I don't know, probably 10 or 15 years ago. And so I was kind of walking backwards up a cliff, which is not the smartest thing to do. And there was a strong rainy mist in the air. So like my face was getting wet, my clothing was getting wet, because there was like, it was more than a fog, it was a strong mist coming down upon us. So as I'm walking backwards, and yet at the same time, I'm turning my neck to see and to make sure that I'm not walking off the cliff or something stupid like that, but I'm walking backwards up the cliff. Now, all of a sudden, as I'm walking backwards up the cliff in Malibu, California, right there by the Pacific Ocean, I can't tell you exactly what happened and how it happened, because we're dealing with something supernatural and transcendent. But in the best of my ability to remember what transpired, I was walking backwards up the cliff of Malibu with this strong mist saturating us. And while I was in the process of doing that, it was as if my spirit man left my human physical body. So I can't tell you whether it did happen, kind of like the Apostle Paul's testimony. I can't tell you whether it did happen, or it was a dream or a vision of some kind, or I was actually transported into multiple realities in multiple distance. So I'm walking back up the cliffs backwards, and the next thing I know, with no warning, no announcement, no explanation, the next thing I know, I feel as if my spirit man has left my body supernaturally. Kind of like, not New Age teleportation, but like, you know, like when Jesus walked through the walls and the other apostles would travel great distances supernaturally in the invisible realm. Well, it was along those lines. So I'm walking backwards up the cliff, and all of a sudden, with no announcement, no warning, I supernaturally feel that I have left my physical body, and I am now traveling at a speed that must be so fast there's no mathematical equivalent to outline how fast I'm traveling. That's how fast I'm traveling. So I've supernaturally left my body, and I'm supernaturally traveling to many different locations, hidden secretly all over planet Earth. Now, I believe that God deliberately did not allow me to see, or he deliberately did not allow me to know what nation or what city I was in when I left my body, because I believe with all my heart the Lord was protecting me from being killed. If I had left my body and I knew precisely where I was going, and in each case I was going to some kind of secret, deep underground laboratory. In each case where I left my body, I was going to a deep underground laboratory facility where top secret experiments were being conducted by scientists on the visitors like me. And the experimentation revolved around traveling in the spirit, and most importantly, observing on a supernatural basis, observing the evil, illegal, immoral, and anti-God activities that were occurring in all of these secret laboratories. Yet God did not want me to know the location of the laboratories, what nation they were in, what city they were in, what language people were speaking in. And I believe that the reason the Lord put up a seal of protection around me was that the Lord was protecting me from acquiring the knowledge of where these secret laboratories were actually located, so that I would not be potentially kidnapped, or so that I would not be harmed in any way, because I didn't know anything. The Lord deliberately shielded me from knowing anything about all these highly advanced scientific experiments that were the products of highly advanced and top secret military experiments involving specifically interspecies breeding and genetic modification, where the scientists in deep underground laboratories were secretly merging different DNA with other non-human DNA to produce interspecies breeding offspring. So the Lord had me soul travel, for lack of better words, and no New Age references intended. The Lord, he never taught me how to do this. It came out of a burden I had for the children who were being mutilated and subjected to interspecies breeding. And so this whole event lasted about 10 or 15 minutes. And in this 10 or 15 minutes, walking in an intense rainy mist and walking up backwards up of Malibu Canyon, I traveled to, let's say, approximately 8 to 10 different secret laboratory facilities where they were secretly making secretly performing interspecies breeding experiments, where they would mix together the DNA of different species in an effort to produce different species that was composed of different DNA mixed together, which, by the way, is an abomination to God. So this scientific experimentation was an abomination to God. And so as I traveled like to different continents, I didn't see the exterior of the laboratory buildings. I didn't see visual exteriors, or I didn't hear people speaking in languages that I would have been recognized. I was being protected the whole time from knowing exactly where I was traveling, and knowing exactly where or what nation or what laboratory the nation I was visiting it to was in. God was protecting me from acquiring knowledge which evil men and evil women, if I had retained any knowledge about this, I could have put myself in a very, very dangerous situation. But God did not allow me to see anything more than the bare minimum of what I needed to see. And what I needed to see was the fact that in many, many of the most powerful nations on planet Earth, and that's one thing the Lord revealed to me, but he didn't reveal the names of any of the nations. The Lord simply revealed to me that in many of the most powerful nations on planet Earth, they had deep secret underground laboratories where their genetic engineers deliberately mixed together through interspecies breeding. They mixed together DNA from different animal species, different species, and they mixed it all together. And this was done to create a kind of Nazi scientist master race type redo. So, as I traveled into, I could move through walls, and I traveled through walls in and walked physically in these laboratories, or I could appear in these laboratories and fully physically observe the dark deeds that were being conducted in all these laboratories. Yet even though I could observe the sinister, antichrist, demonic experiments that were occurring in these deep underground laboratories, the scientists, the technicians, and the military that were running these secret deep underground laboratories, they could not see me physically. I was invisible to them physically. They could not see me. They were completely, I was not only invisible, they were completely unaware of my presence in their laboratory. And the purpose of my presence and the purpose of my appearing in their laboratories was primarily to be an observer and to primarily function as a witness to the nature of the demonic and devilish experiments that were being conducted in the deep secret underground laboratory. So you see, it was not a two-way street. I would soul travel, and I don't know, that word may have New Age connotation, but I am not using the term soul travel with any New Age connotations. My connotations are strictly biblical. So I would move around the earth very quickly. I was not allowed to see the exterior of buildings or nations or anything. I merely could walk instantaneously through the walls of these laboratories where I functioned as a firsthand witness to the dark and evil experiments that a rebellious mankind was carrying on. And I was a witness to their transgressions, and I was a witness to their evil deeds. These people from all these different laboratories were in full-on rebellion from the biblical God. They hated the biblical God, and the reason they were manufacturing synthetic human beings that were the byproduct of interspecies breeding between human beings and the byproduct of interspecies breeding between a mixture of various genetic groups like human beings and pigs, or human beings and animals, or human beings mating with non-human beings or synths, synthetic human beings, and an entire variety of non-human species. Just like it was in the days of Noah, so it will be in the days of the coming of the Son of Man. So I believe that the Lord supernaturally transported me into all these secret underground laboratories where I walked freely around because I could walk through doors, walk through security systems. Nobody could sense me. Nobody could see me. I was there, but I was invisible, yet I was not incapacitated at all from seeing and hearing and observing everything that they were doing, which, by the way, was all an ultimate rebellion against the Most High God. Now, I saw the most disgusting things. I saw human beings who had been deliberately birthed with the DNA of pigs, so that when they were born, you would see this pig-like creature that also looked like a human being. And when you saw the hideously unnatural DNA mixtures that were occurring, where you would have two different species, like a bird species or an animal species or a fish species that was genetically merged with a human being DNA species, I saw a vast array of the most hideous, ugly, and monstrous creations that even a science fiction horror movie writer could not have conceived of. What I saw was an abomination beyond any abomination I had ever seen before. What I saw with my eyes was a monstrosity that is beyond words to describe. And all of it had to do with the fact that mankind, in its full-on rebellion from God, mankind was working 24/7 to create a diverse, monstrous species of part human and part bird and part fish and part snake and part whatever. They were genetically designed to function as a combination, and what they emerged as were so hideous, so defiled, and so ugly. I mean, you know, when you see something that is evil, evil, evil, when you see something that is hideous beyond description, when you see something that is the ultimate defilement and the ultimate rebellion against God, what it does to your inner man or your inner woman is it shakes up your soul. You are gripped in your inner man or your inner...
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0: Woman, you're gripped with a spirit of defilement. You're gripped with the reality that you are now talking to humans that have been engineered to look like unspeakable monsters. And it's very disturbing to look upon these hybrid creatures that possess all kinds of powers and abilities. It's very, very wearing to your soul to look upon, not just because they're unspeakably ugly, it's because their very existence represents a very, very powerful testimony of the wickedness and evil of mankind as mankind seeks to go all out into playing God by pressing the pedal to the metal in such a way that the leader, the scientific leaders of this mass rebellion, the scientists and technologists and biologists and geneticists who collectively are the promoters of transhumanism, are the very scientists who are conducting the experiments in hideous and monstrous interspecies breeding. And it's very disturbing to look at this. So this went on for about 10 or 15 minutes, and I literally traveled around the world and walked through the walls, I walked through the guard doors, I walked through the security centers freely. I walked through all kinds of barriers freely, which allowed me to walk into the center of these deep underground laboratories where I was fully free to observe with my eyes, hear with my ears. I was fully free to observe the hideous experiments that were going on all around me and the hideous creatures that were being manufactured. And so the Lord, I mean, I was reeling from the impact of the monstrosities that I was witnessing. And I believe that the Lord literally took me on a supernatural tour around the earth where I was allowed to walk through walls and doorways and enter the highest level, the highest security, secret laboratories, where I could see firsthand, where I could witness firsthand, where I could testify firsthand to the reality of a global full speed ahead, a global mass operation, mass scientific movement to reboot and recreate the human species. So the people behind the Great Reset, formerly known as the New World Order, like Klaus Schwab, who's the head of the Great Reset, they use that term Great Reset, but in actuality, it has multiple sinister and multiple deceptive meanings. First of all, the Great Reset refers to an economic new world order, a one world economic system, a one world government, a one world religion, a mark of the beast system, all functioning, and the constant promotion of the lie, which the Great Reset uses very liberally when they say, you will own nothing, but you will never be happier in your whole life, which is a dead-on lie. So, in their Great Reset world, which is a socialist nightmare, they're going to create a socialist utopia, which will be the conglomeration of super cheap apartments, super cheap dwellings. Everybody will have tiny smart houses. Everybody will live in 15-minute cities. But the 15-minute cities and the tiny apartments, the primary characteristic that they will share is that they will all be extremely cheaply made. They will be made for pennies on the dollar. The construction materials will be cheaper than cheap. The construction materials will be made out of substances like so that there's no insulation in the walls. You won't have any silence. You won't have any privacy. Every apartment will be tiny but efficient. Every apartment will contain hundreds of cameras constantly aimed at you, and Big Brother will watch you 24/7. You will have no privacy. You will be under the rule of a totalitarian nightmare regime in which your every move will be monitored and recorded, and your social credit score will either be going up or down depending upon how rigorously you obey the dictates of all of these Great Reset communist-style nations. The Great Reset of America, the Great Reset of Russia, the Great Reset of Communist China, and so on and so forth. It will be, for all practical purposes, hell on earth. Now, the critical thing that you have to understand, and we're going to be back in just a moment, and this is critical. By the way, you need to go to paulmcguire.us, that's paulmcguire.us, read the descriptions of all the books I have for you. Each book goes into different aspects of what I've just talked to you about, and they're thoroughly documented. So you need to go to paulmcguire.us, get my books, and you can get them at a super discount if you get them right now. Now, we're going to come back in just a couple of minutes, and I'm going to open up for you. I'm going to give you a full disclosure of what the secret plot is, what the secret agenda is of this satanic rulership, of this Illuminati rulership that is designed to destroy mankind as men and women and reboot mankind as synthetic human beings, synthetic men and women. And it will usher in a nightmare world beyond anything you could potentially ever conceive of. So you need to go to paulmcguire.us. That's paulmcguire.us. We must educate as many people as possible as to what their plans are, and we must spread the word as fast as we possibly can. Any delay could result in our total demise and total destruction. So you need to go to paulmcguire.us and also ask the Lord, say, Lord, how much would you have me give financially with donations and contributions? And whatever the Lord speaks to your heart, then I'm exhorting you to radically obey the Lord and do whatever it is that he tells you to do. God will reward you for obeying him, but it's critical that we move with lightning speed and use the strategies that God has given us. Otherwise, this expression will no longer be some kind of proverbial expression, and that's the expression of calling Earth and America prison planet. That will not be like a fairy tale horror story mythology. We will for sure live in a demonic prison planet if we don't hit the brakes and slow this thing down as fast as we humanly can. Time is running out, and the prophetic timetable is also coming to an end, the end of the age. Okay, so visit paulmcguire.us. That's paulmcguire.us. And together, operating in the unity of the Lord and the supernatural power of the Holy Spirit, we can take back America and take back the world before it's too late. But we need to move strategically with the wisdom of God and with lightning speed. God bless you. This is Paul McGuire. Listen to to the still small voice of the Lord. Whatever it is the Lord is telling you to do, radically obey him. And as you radically obey him, he will reward you with wisdom, health, finances, abundance. He will reward you with everything you need to personally make a difference, not only just for you, but your children and grandchildren. There has been no greater time of danger in the history of the world than the time period that we live in now. We have entered the tribulation period. And by that, I mean whether we enter it next year or we've already entered it. Generally speaking, we have entered the tribulation period. And you know what comes after the tribulation period. The beast system. Okay, this is Paul McGuire. Visit paulmcguire.us. Once again, you're listening to the Paul McGuire Report. By the way, we had a spiritual battle unlike any spiritual battle that we've had with this ministry during the last week or so. I will tell you more about it, but basically, I'll just drop you a quick soundbite of what occurred, go into detail further. As you know, California has been attacked by the most intense storms from every level. I've been in California for like 25 years. Up where I live, I've seen every year these storms come in, but never, never in my life have I seen the level of storms that blew into the area that we have our studios in and blew into the area that I also live in. And, you know, Rancho Palos Verdes, excuse me, Pacific Palisades, you saw the inferno. You saw the California apocalypse explode before your very eyes. Now, if you look at a map, I live in Los Angeles, okay? Malibu and Pacific Palisades is also Los Angeles. But that's a long, long, long driving distance between those locations. And so initially, we thought we were going to be relatively safe because of all the mountain ranges and the massive distance between Pacific Palisades and the northern area of Los Angeles that we live in. But I had this nagging sense of doubt and this sense of unrest. Now that's not anxiety. I believe it was the Holy Spirit warning me, as he's warned me so many other times, warning me of impending danger and warning me that just because in the natural realm where I am and where Pacific Palisades is a very large distance between those areas. That's a long distance for sparks to fly. I mean, it's an impossible distance for sparks to fly. So I have this sense of unrest in my spirit, which I believe was the radar of the Holy Spirit warning me. And it wasn't fear, because I could imagine and conceptualize, because of these high, high-speed winds, some of them went up to 100 miles an hour, were carrying sparks and embers all across Southern California and causing other fires. So we get up one morning, and remember, I go with my wife. We go into heavy-duty spiritual warfare. I'm talking heavy-duty, boots-on-the-ground spiritual warfare, where we exercise the authority of Jesus Christ by faith every night. And this lasts anywhere from 5 minutes to 30 minutes to an hour, or whenever the Lord says, you know, you've prayed enough for tonight. So we every night we're praying for people, we're praying for situations, whatever the Lord puts on our heart, we are praying for. We're boots on the ground spiritual warriors. And this comes after a lifetime of walking with the Lord. Okay, so we get up in the morning, and the next thing I see from the backyard, because we're kind of on the top of a mountain, and we look down on a massive valley, and you can see for endless miles where our house is located. Literally, we have a 360-degree view in which you can see endless miles. Well, I notice as I walk into the backyard, and there's no other houses quite around us, I notice when I get into the backyard, and I see a dark, ominous smoke ascending into the sky, and dark, ominous smoke covering the sky. And this is not good. And if you go to my Facebook or you go to my different social media, I'm putting up a couple of minutes that I videotape from my cell phone of exactly what I'm talking about. So you'll be able to see what I saw in terms of the fires around my house and around where we rent facilities for a studio for the Paul McGuire Report. So I see so as I walk deeper into the backyard, I can see more and more of the horizon. When what I see are the darkest, blackest, most ominous clouds I think I've ever seen that go on forever. The only way I could describe it was like the Inferno, like the title of a movie, The Inferno. And it was like the portals of heaven, excuse me, it was like at that moment the portals of hell had opened and this demonic storm was coming out of the invisible realm dimension, and this demonic storm was invading our physical realm dimension. And given the wind speed at that time and given the acceleration of the fires, it wouldn't take long for the fires and the belching, burning, demonic, black vortex heat to travel to where we were and burn everything up. And that's not far-fetched because I have lived through many, many years of the most intensive fires and firestorms in this area. I have been in this area long enough where the neighborhood is flooded with fire trucks, and that in everybody's backyard, there's either one or two firemen with fire hoses standing in everybody's backyard, especially when the backyard faces a wilderness. And the firemen are preparing to do that. They stand in the backyards, the hoses are on, the water's blasting out, and they're standing in people's backyards, hitting the flames and the dry brush, just endless acres of dry brush. Even in the videos I'm going to put up for you to see, you'll be able to see just how dry the brush is. The slightest spark can set off an inferno. So the police and the media, it's getting very confusing. One minute they're saying, you don't have to evacuate. The next minute they're saying, you need to pack all essential things, you know, the stuff that you absolutely must have, and you need to evacuate and get out of here now. So they're confused, and it's not their fault. It's just the winds make the entire dynamic unpredictable. So incredible winds, whether to evacuate or not to evacuate, you know, you're hearing different stories on every media outlet, police report, fire reports, and it's like the gates of hell literally have opened. But remember, I call this banking my prayers. Banking my prayers is when I pray, when I know I need to pray for something way, way coming in the future or way, way, way coming in advance. So I pray for it sometimes 5, 10, 20, 30, or 40 years in advance. I'm praying against something that has not yet entered into my reality. But God has commanded me to invade the demonic reality with my prayers decades before that negative demonic reality materializes or shows up in the present time frame. So I have been praying, and I have been seeing myself in the eyes of my spirit against these storms. I've seen the fire departments, I've seen the fires, I've seen the storms, I've seen my house, and for about 20 years, I am every single night, and much more than that, I am boots to the ground involved in intensive spiritual warfare, praying against anything that would attack us from above, anything that would attack us from below, or anything that would attack us from the sides. Not only am I praying for my property and house and ministry facilities, but I'm praying also for my neighbors and the entire neighborhood and the entire area of where the fires could go. So I'm interceding for my neighbors. I'm bringing my neighbors, whether they believe in God or not, I am praying a covering over my neighbors' homes and my neighbors' neighborhoods. You got that? Yeah, you got it. Okay, the next thing I know, the sky goes dark. It's like the gates of hell have exploded open, and they're vomiting out their destruction, their demonic power, with the intention of the devil goes about like a roaring lion seeking whom he may devour. And so you've got to remember, though, my wife and I have been praying in the authority of Jesus Christ. That means operationally in the full dunamis power of the Holy Spirit, using in faith the keys of the kingdom. Whatever you bind on earth will be bound in heaven. Whatever you loose on earth will be loosed in heaven. We're praying in that modality, faith, biblical faith. And so as I'm packing the last few things, and you know, there's a battle going on in my head, because part of me is saying, oh, Paul, what are you, crazy now? You know, because there's been some television evangelist who rebuked a hurricane and it didn't happen or something. I don't know if that story is true or not, but the devil sends bad messages into your head. What are you, some kind of nut? You know, who are you to pray against a superstorm? You hear that kind of stuff. When you're on the front lines in spiritual warfare, you will actually hear voices in your head that are demonically sent to you saying things like, who are you to command a firestorm to leave? Who are you to say boldly in the name of Jesus Christ, I ask you, Jesus, right now, and then I thunder it in my kitchen, shut down the fires, shut down the fires in the name of Jesus. So authoritatively in Christ, I command the fires to be shut down. So I feel like I'm fighting a spiritual war between me and the actual origination point of the fires, which is in another dimension, quantum physics. And so this is going on. I'm packing the last few things, but all of a sudden, the weariness which had gripped me faded, and I'm filled with supernatural boldness. I'm filled with supernatural faith, and I'm using it as well as my authority in Jesus Christ. And I'm not begging God. I pray my prayer like this. I say, Lord, I come into the throne room of God through the blood of Jesus, and I place my hand in your hand, Jesus. I'm holding your hand, Jesus. Why am I doing that? It's not some stupid affectionate thing. I'm holding the hands of Jesus because I want to symbolize to the principalities and powers that it's not just Paul McGuire praying, but it's Paul McGuire praying with his hand holding the hand of Jesus, thus signifying the transfer of supernatural authority from Jesus into me and shutting down the storm and the fire. You understand? And so, the only word that I keep wanting to tell you is I'm praying in the supernatural authority of Jesus Christ, and I am boldly commanding the storm to be shut down. And those are the words that I use over and over again. Shut it down, Jesus. See, that's authority. That's a function of a command. That's the function of somebody who knows who they are in Christ. And I am I rule and reign like you do. If we use our faith, I rule and reign planet Earth and the demons by my authority in Christ and by my faith in Jesus Christ. And so we're waging war against the devil, and this goes on for some period. And I'm praying, and I'm trying to pack, you know, you're trying to pack what's a few things that are really precious, family photos, you know, that when I said to my wife, I don't care if everything burns up. The only thing I want is pictures of the kids, you know, things that mean something to me and her personally, stuff that has eternal value. What am I going to do? Take a big screen and take a crowbar and pry it from the wall and stick it in my car? No, you don't have time to do that. And who the heck wants to save a big screen anyway? I don't care what you spend on it. Okay, so I'm exhausted. A lot of calamity is exploding all around us, which is normal in spiritual warfare. A lot of calamity is exploding. And then we get the definitive report with increasing confidence that the direction of the storm, the direction of the fires has changed, and the wind is now pushing this super firestorm. It's pushing it from coming towards our house, but now it's pushing it to go away from our house. And so I command it to continue to go away from my house and my neighbors' houses, and I command this firestorm to go into the ocean or someplace way out in the desert where I'm commanding it to implode, and I am commanding it not to be able to harm or kill, steal, and destroy anybody in the name of Jesus, in the name of Jesus. So you in a time of crisis, when everything is failing me, there's no resources to call on, okay? And in the uproar, not clumsiness, but when you have two locations and you have all kinds of electronic equipment, it's a very delicate operation. You have to try to select the most important stuff so you can pick up broadcasting, you know, in a week or two, Lord willing. So I ask for your support and your gifts and contributions regarding that. But I want to leave this with you. I have been praying against that storm for 20 or 30 years. So all those prayers for 20 or 30 years with my wife, we banked in the bank of the kingdom of heaven. So God was watching over those prayers and storing up those prayers so that when we needed to take a withdrawal of those prayers based on faith, and we needed to take a withdrawal when our house was about to be burned down into an incinerator, then at that moment, we wanted to go into heaven through the blood of Jesus and make a withdrawal, an instant withdrawal of all the prayers we've been praying for 20 to 30 years. And we did that. And I believe what that does is it releases the endless, endless hours of prayers that have transpired over 30 years. They are released and they're put into action on our behalf. Now, I just want to say this quickly. This is in my books. The detailed stories are in my books. A long time ago, but ironically also about in January also, our previous house was on top of the dual epicenter. That means the two most high seismic points of the giant Northridge earthquake. And so what got me into a prophecy ministry, a Signs of the Times ministry, was when my house almost collapsed during the Northridge earthquake, where we were also praying day and night a long time before the earthquake hit us. The Northridge earthquake shook our house violently. My neighbor's house was split in two. Houses were collapsing all over the place. And then for no apparent reason, this was a long time ago, for no apparent reason, all of my neighbors, because I low-keyed about being an author and a guest host on the biggest TV shows on television, people don't want to hear that. It comes off like you're bragging. So I didn't talk about that. But I don't know why they did it, but their houses were shook. Many of their houses were damaged or collapsed or split in two. Our house had superficial damage, but withstood it intact. And what happened was that they all began to walk to the end of the street, and our house was at the end of the cul-de-sac. And so all my neighbors in the entertainment industry, atheists, Jews, agnostics, backslidden Christians, all kinds of people, they began to camp out on our long driveway because we were at the end of the cul-de-sac, and they just began to talk. And then out of the blue, I get asked this question probably 20 times within a period of 3 or 4 hours. As different people show up on our driveway and cul-de-sac, they just come up to me spontaneously and they ask me this question: Paul, are these the signs of the times that Jesus Christ talked about? And then this went on for months. When I would go into a store and there'd be an aftershock that shook the store, the guy in the store with me would say, "Hey, do you think that these are the signs of the times that Jesus Christ talked about?" I was not a, "Hey, do you think that these are the signs of the times that Jesus Christ talked about?" I was not manipulating any of the conversations to get people

my entire life. And they would ask me, are these the signs of the times that Jesus Christ talked about? And all of a sudden, the blinders were taken off my eyes, and I realized that God allowed me to experience the Northridge earthquake to wake me up and change the orientation of my ministry and make it more oriented towards Bible prophecy. And this was like, I don't know, 30 years ago. So I focused it more on Bible prophecy. Doors opened around the world for me to minister. And now, just a couple of days ago, we have the California apocalypse fire. And again, I can feel the Lord working on my inner man, and the Lord is setting, no pun intended, the Lord is igniting inside me the fresh fire of the Holy Spirit and a burning desire to evangelize and preach the gospel and reach the lost. A replication of what God did in my heart during the Northridge earthquake is now resurfacing at this time and at this hour. I'm getting that same refiring of the Holy Spirit. The proximity of the fires, just like the proximity of the earthquake, in both of these cases, they have ignited in me a fresh fire, no pun intended, of the Holy Spirit to come upon me, our ministry, and our loved ones. I'm receiving a fresh fire of the Holy Spirit that is creating the spiritual environment that's causing the dunamis, the dynamite explosive power of God, to explode. And the igniting of these earthly fires meant for destruction are being redeemed by God to ignite the fires of an authentic biblical revival that will sweep from the West Coast to the East Coast, to the North and to the South. And I believe that our words and our partnership together in this ministry right now, even come quickly, Lord Jesus, even right now, there is an ignition from on high. There's power from on high being poured out on you, being poured out on me. God is giving us the power to change our nation and to change the world, and we shall take back the land. God bless you. This is Paul McGuire. Visit paulmcguire.us. That's paulmcguire.us.

You are now listening to the Paul McGuire Report. This is Paul McGuire. On today's program, we're going to take a relevant dive, a deep dive, into the history of modern Iran and how it got there. But we're going to start way back in the beginning. So this would be a good time for those of you that are interested in Bible prophecy to give it a heads up, because we're going to talk about how Iran got formed and the incredible relationship, if you can even use that word, the incredible relationship between Iran and nations like Great Britain. In fact, Great Britain is the mother, economic, spiritual, and otherwise mother of many nations. Let's find out why. Okay, like I've said, England, Great Britain, is the mother of many nations. And it's important when you look at the world stage, the world theater, up to the present time, you see that Iran is a central nation in among all the nations. And so when the President of the United States, Donald Trump, hit it recently with a missile attack designed to wipe

0: wipe out its key military infrastructure. It caused a large reaction. The first reaction was mixed, and the first reaction was a reaction of both positive and negative comments from world leaders regarding his attack on the nation of Iran. Now, Iran has been under the control of a religious, you could call it a religious totalitarian nation, Khomeini, and other militant Islamic peoples and military generals and so on and so forth. But what we have to understand about Iran is that Iran has always been, especially when it began to benefit from massive oil deals with U.S. oil companies owned by Rockefeller, Iran, and this was back, it goes back before the 1920s, and it took off when Iran and Saudi Arabia and other nations began to pump oil from underneath the sand. And so this massive infusion of money allowed Iran to become the world's leading exporter of terrorism. So if you look at all the terrorist cells, all the terrorist organizations, and if you look at all the terrorists, you see conspicuously what drives them is the economic power of Iran. So to just blanketly criticize Trump, and I'm not trying to be an apologist for Trump, I'm just trying to look at it through the lens of reality. If you just criticize Trump for attacking Iran and say, well, you know, whatever your rationale is for why you shouldn't attack Iran, that's very short-sighted, because Iran has been assembling and building up not only its terror cells internally, but terror cells that have been financed by Iran have been spreading throughout the world for quite some time. And that makes Iran a very dangerous nation, because any modern nation such as the United States, Great Britain, France, or whatever, could wake up one morning and all of a sudden a dirty nuke or a nuclear weapon is detonated via a terror cell that was embedded into one of those nations, perhaps, you know, three decades earlier. So Iran is a threat just because of that, just because of its military offensive posturing. It's a very dangerous nation. And many people believe that Iran has long possessed nuclear weapons, despite what they say publicly. So when President Trump hit those supposed nuclear bomb production facilities and other military facilities, some of them that are located deep underground, deep under Iran, what he was doing is he was clearing out the embedded terror cells and the embedded military nuclear buildup facilities and secret facilities for chemical warfare, biological warfare, and secret facilities for illegal genetic experimentation, the illegal manipulation of DNA. So Trump was hitting all of that. And to say that that was a mistake is very short-sighted. Now, the other thing is, there has been a certain degree of retaliation, and blowback from Iran due to the strikes from the United States of America. And the de facto leader of Iran, supposedly Khomeini, the primary leader, is dead. But allegedly his son, Khomeini's son, has taken over the regime. And Khomeini's son is supposed to be as radical and dangerous as his father was. So there has been a certain degree of retaliation. And there probably will be more retaliation in the form of terrorism, if not outright military strikes against the U.S. Because, why? Because when a nation becomes desperate, and Iran has now become desperate because it's facing the threat of the annihilation of its fanatical Islamic regime structure, that structure is threatened by potential demise initiated from the United States of America. When a nation goes into that mode of being threatened, its very existence or its very regime is threatened. Historically, when a nation goes into that mode, it will conduct desperate and often fanatical actions that it would not normally take in times that were more peaceful. So, what you're seeing is the last dying gasp for breath from the Islamic fundamentalist regime. That's what we're seeing. And it probably will continue to some degree off and on with with various military exchanges. Now, we all have to remember that the feedback mechanism, the mechanism that we're using to gain an appraisal of the situation, the mechanism that gives us the information or the data on what's really happening on Iran, a feedback mechanism, if you will, is what is called the mass media or the mainstream media, and much of the alternative media is just as controlled as the mainstream media. So we're relying on a completely faulty propagandistic mechanism to give us feedback about what happened in Iran. But that media mechanism giving us feedback only gives us feedback through created distortions that fit into the PSYOP or psychological operations that the owners and controllers of that mass media mechanism want to embed us with. In other words, we have no right to be assured that what we're seeing in the media is even remotely accurate concerning what's going on in Iran, because the first order of business from the globalist elite who control the mass media technology, the first order of business is to perpetuate, promote, and expand their game plan, their global game plan for the world and for America. So they have not liked Trump since the beginning. They don't like Trump now. They don't like the fact that Trump is a nationalist and they are globalists. They see Trump as an obstruction or a blockage to their goals, their globalist New World Order goals. So they hate him. So they are pumping the American mindset with the false ideas that, oh, Trump has got us into another war. They know the whole concept of America being involved in another war is a huge negative for Trump in the polls. They know he's vulnerable in that area. Trump is vulnerable in the eyes of the American public if the American public can be persuaded to believe a falsehood, and the falsehood is that Trump has failed completely, which is a falsehood. And the other falsehood is that Trump has got us involved in another war. And that conjures up images. It goes all the way back to Vietnam, the wars of Bush Sr., the wars of Bush Jr., invading Iraq, invading the Middle East, and all these wars in which America didn't really win. American soldiers died, and there was no victory. It was just a massive cost to America in terms of the death of American soldiers and the burning up of American resources. So the globalist elite, they understand that nerve, if you will, in the collective consciousness body of Americans. Americans don't want their sons or their daughters to go to war. Americans don't want to be involved in another war in Iran or the Middle East. They just don't. They feel very strong about that, and they feel that Trump would have betrayed them if this was to even remotely look like another war. So this whole concept of another war, in fact, the very expression, the very phraseology, another war, has been carefully crafted by the psychological operations or PSYOPs people in the military, the intelligence agencies, and among the leadership of the globalist elite. They have hired the best and the brightest marketers, PR people, propagandists, whatever you want to call them. They've hired very skillful propagandists to portray the bombing and hitting of missiles by America on Iran. They're doing everything they can to portray that as a failure from Trump and the false idea they want to embed in the American public is that President Trump has got us into another war. Again, that term, another war, is loaded. It conjures all kinds of negative emotions and negative perceptions. And they know that. So through their broadcasts, their networks, their social media, their independent social media networks, the globalist elite is hard selling the concept that Trump has got us involved in another war, because they know before they start this campaign, and that's what it is, a PR campaign, that it will arouse the anger of the American people. So what is it if it's not another war? Okay, so we have to look at the whole attack on Iran as not another land war. Now, when I say that, obviously there are a certain degree of troops, or at the very least special ops types forces in Iran and other key strategic locations to prevent a land war from erupting. And so this is part, if we look at Trump's actions, we see that he very quickly invaded and took down Maduro in Venezuela. We see he went into Honduras, and he's very quickly going into a series of nations, taking down corrupt regimes. And so that the attack on Iran would include part of that military operation. The reason he's doing it so quickly is these are strategic strikes. They're surgical strikes. They're designed to take out the corrupt leadership, the corrupted military infrastructure, and they're designed to take it out very quickly and surgically with a minimum damage to the civilian population. And he's going to continue with that. Now, since we know what his overall strategy is, it would be a false assumption to assume that he inadvertently is getting us involved in another land war. Trump has no interest in getting involved in a lengthy, expensive, costly land war. No interest whatsoever. He has already demonstrated that to us by the way he's been handling these various strikes. But Trump has a vicious opponent in the form of a globalist elite group that wants to terrorize the American public into believing that we're being forced into costly and potentially dangerous land wars, which is not what's happening at all. And so this is a falsehood being promoted by the globalist elites and their agents. Now, what he's doing is the exact opposite. Trump is trying to take down these select corrupted regimes. Why? Because these corrupted regimes all have certain things in common. They have cash flow going through them, either through oil or sex trafficking or drug trafficking, or they are in a key geographical area which controls travel or in sea routes. In other words, the nations that Trump is hitting all have a highly valued strategic usage beyond just what they're about as an individual nation. All of these nations that Trump is striking are key in the balance of power, key in the balance of energy, key in the balance of controlling trade routes, et cetera, or key in influencing and controlling other nations. And so the reason Trump is attacking these nations, again, is not for the purpose of creating a whole series of land wars. The reason he's striking these nations is he wants to prevent these nations from going down any path that would be a threat to the United States of America, or a threat to our economy, or a threat to the American people. Another case in point would be Mexico. Mexico, per se, is a limited threat to the United States of America. The threat value that Mexico represents is primarily in competitive and cheaper labor. So I don't know what the current status is, but Mexico was producing workers that would have been highly competitive to American automobile workers and other manufacturing workers. So American laborers, American workers could not compete with Mexico's artificially cheaper laborers. So that represents a threat. And Trump is not interested in eroding his base of voters. In addition to that, Mexico is a threat in the fact that it allows these cartels, which are directing and controlling drug trafficking, human sex trafficking, arms trafficking, and other forms of illegal trafficking. Mexico is a threat in those areas. So Mexico allows the cartels to flourish. Mexico is a safe haven for the cartels. And again, the cartels control these illegal businesses. These illegal businesses are a threat to the borders, a threat to the interior of the United States of America. Deadly drugs like fentanyl and other drugs are killing countless thousands and thousands of Americans. That's a threat. Sex trafficking, kidnapping of Americans for the purpose of sex trafficking is a threat to the lives of American women and American men. All of these are very dangerous threats, and the cartels have ingenious ways of sneaking these human products across the border. That's a threat, so he has to stop it. That's what this ICE thing is about. What Mexico has done, it's created a relatively friendly environment to terrorists, very friendly environment to drug traffickers, sex traffickers, that sneak across the border. Terrorists can conduct terrorist strikes, and the cartels are monopolizing this like a business. We also have to remember, and many people don't realize this, that Mexico is not quite the independent nation that it pretends to be. Mexico is largely controlled by a very powerful global elite class that is located in Spain. That's right. That's important to focus in on that. You'll never hear about it in the mainstream media. But the Mexican government that does business with the cartels and sex trafficking and drug trafficking, cheaper labor and all kinds of things, the Mexican government is under the control of a very powerful, very wealthy globalist elite class in Spain. So it is this ruling globalist elite class in Spain that controls the entire nation of Mexico. So when America is making deals with Mexico in terms of the cartels, the terrorists, the fentanyl, the drugs, the sex trafficking, all the other problems that Mexico allows to harm the U.S., when we go up the chain of command, the real source, the epicenter of the problem of Mexico is not Mexico alone per se. The real problem with Mexico is the illegal and criminal activities of a Spanish-based, Spain-centered globalist elite class that rules, that literally rules Mexico and rules Mexico's people from Spain. These are not Mexican people that rule Mexico. That's the masquerade. The people that rule Mexico are Spanish. This is a very, it operates out in the open, but it functions as if it was literally an invisible ruling structure. The invisible but very powerful ruling structure of Mexico is Spain and this class of a globalist elite Spanish ruling class that is based in Spain. They are part of the overall globalist elite, and they don't give a blank about America or America's problems. They see America as a nation to be exploited, a nation to continue to be colonized. It's very devious. Sometimes the biggest enemies of the United States of America are not the so-called international criminal cartels, but the greatest enemies of America are often these globalist elite nations or globalist elite geographic territories where certain very high-level ruling class globalist elites control other nations from some kind of, let's say, European nation or a nation like Spain. But people don't know that, and they don't want you to know that. So in a minute, we're going to continue to take a deeper dive into this entire quagmire, because that's what it is. It's a swamp. We're going to take a deeper dive into the quagmire for the purpose of understanding it so we can deal with it on an intelligent basis. This is the Paul McGuire Report. Visit paulmcguire.us. That's paulmcguire.us. Once again, you're listening to the Paul McGuire Report. Okay, so there are multiple root systems that have caused the creation and manifestation of an Islamic terrorist regime. And don't get me wrong, Iran, when it was under the control of the Shah, and many people hated the Shah for what were alleged atrocities. But at that time, Iran was one of the most sophisticated nations in the world. It was very Western in terms of strong business presence, entertainment presence, a sophisticated culture. It was a global mover and shaker that was respected throughout the world. So Iran went from being a thriving, prosperous, competitive nation under the Shah, who admittedly ruled with an iron fist. And then it degraded into this terrorist-sponsoring religious fundamentalist regime. So when we go back, for example, to 1979, the year of the Iranian Revolution, and you saw that on television, by the way, it was constantly covered on television, people rioting in the streets, burning cars, etc. So during the Iranian Revolution, the U.S.-backed Shah, the Shah of Iran, had established a kind of soft totalitarian regime. I don't even know if you could call it totalitarian. In any way, it was a thriving nation economically. Iran had movie theaters, restaurants. I mean, it was a very sophisticated nation. And then it was the Shah's regime was overthrown, and the new Islamic Republic was created to deliberately to export the fundamentalist Islamic religion, to export the fundamentalist Islamic religion all over the world. A militant exporting of the Islamic Republic Revolution, which spread throughout the entire world. And with billions of dollars being infused into all these militant and highly dangerous terrorist groups. So Iran was primarily interested in spreading the Shiite version of Islam, and it funded those groups in neighboring countries. So the Shah, not the Shah of Iran, but the fundamentalist Khomeini of Iran, he brought to life all these nations to get involved in terrorism and terrorism against the United States of America, either overtly or covertly or whatever. So because of the revolution in Iran, militant Islam, billions of dollars of training and money went into nations like Iraq, Bahrain, Kuwait, Saudi Arabia, and other regimes that normally were fragile, but they were ripe for an Islamic uprising. So it destabilized the Islamic revolution in Iran, destabilized the entire world, and it spread everywhere. I mean, there are terror cells not only in the United States of America, but all throughout South America. So when Trump goes in and strikes it and destroys their military, what he's doing is he's chopping the head off of a giant serpent, for crying out loud. So all these people who were whining about, you know, ground war, nobody wants a ground war. Nobody wants a ground war. The purpose of the strike in Iran is to be surgical, is to take out a nation which is energizing all the other nations and creating a global threat in the form of Islamic terrorism. So, in 1984, the U.S. designated Iran as a state sponsor of terrorism, the leading state sponsor of terrorism in the world. And then it began to escalate from the 1980s to the 1990s. And there were many presidents who were soft on Iran, actually financed Iran, as Iran was carrying out terrorist attacks all over the world. Here's just a few examples of the terror attacks financed by Iran. The 1979-1981 attack on the U.S. embassy in Tehran, where 52 Americans were held for 444 days. In 1983, we had the Beirut bombings, the U.S. embassy, where 63 people were killed, including Marines. In the 1980s, financial and other support for Hezbollah, a terrorist organization in Lebanon, was formed due to the economic help from Iran, and they carried out an endless series of kidnappings and hijackings and assassinations of Westerners. Then in the 1990s, the Iran backed the PLO, the Palestinian Liberation Organization, and backed Palestinian groups like Hamas and Islamic Jihad, which were allegedly involved in attacks killing Americans through Hezbollah, and they had reportedly links to Al-Qaeda operations. Iran also...
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0: Energized, if you will.

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From the front lines of the information war, it's Alex Jones at alexjoneslive.com. You are the Paul Revere's. Share the links and spread the word. We

Vladimir Solovyov on yesterday, the top Russian broadcaster, big buddies with Putin. And he said, yeah, nuclear war's a probability, just get ready, and we're ready to go to nuclear war, let's do it. The Russians aren't playing around. Of course, I got the same information from Victor Boot. Talk about Russian insider. Now, you might want to listen to me. If you remember back in October, about 4 months before the war started, 4.5 years ago, or expanded, I went on air and I said the Russians will attack before the end of February. I said that in October. So October, November, December, January, February. So, oh, goodness gracious, 5 months before. Oh, guess what NATO came out today officially and said the Russians are planning to strike European countries in the next 2 weeks. And that's not BS. That's true. Now, what do you think is going to happen when that goes down? Oh, I know. We've got all sorts of other stuff to talk about. We've got all sorts of Netflix programs and all sorts of sports on TV. It's all so much fun. And we've got all the warmongers over here. It's a minority of people, but they love it. Why, I'm a panicking. This Ukraine war is wonderful. The Iran war is wonderful. This is so good. The jobless numbers are so horrible. We're strategic oil reserves out of oil. A world at war. Iran conflict goes global. Oh, Axios, the CIA. That's the CIA. What did I say when this all started 4+ years ago? It's a new world war. What's a global war with all these big powers together and mass death? A couple million dead in Ukraine alone. What's that called when you got all these different wars going on and different power blocks fighting? It's called a world war. But Mark Levin, the great one, he makes jokes about it. Says, what world war are we up to now, Alex? Because I explained the CIA and the Defense Department call this World War IV in their war games. The Cold War was World War III. Sorry, I have academic. Sorry, I don't just read talking points and live with my thumb up my butt. Like you dumbasses. I'm talking about people like Mark Levin who's going to get us all killed. Israel's looking at this war all one-dimensionally about, oh, they're winning, they're going to take Lebanon, they're going to take Syria. Ben Gavir's running around foaming at the mouth. Literally has a shrine to a mass shooter.

in his house and he worships. Completely cuckoo. And that's who's driving the military policy to a great extent. You have the lunatics of the EU, unelected commission, that want their war with Russia. That's where their corrupt bureaucracies and royalty and Hitler go to die, is Russia. And just ask Napoleon Bonaparte. Ask old Adolf Hitler. Ask the Muslims. Ask the Huns. Ask them all. So here we are. Look at Drudge just emblematically. Drudge was ahead of the curve. He was right. I mean, many things I was wrong, you know. I mean, Trump was better than Democrats before, but I mean, now it's kind of chicken or the egg thing. But look at Drudge. The story is Trump in ruins, ballroom blocked, oh, jobs disaster, even Fox running away. And that's all newsworthy, but not compared to what's down below it. NATO, Russia's getting ready to hit in 2 weeks. Russia has told them, we're getting ready to target. We think we'll hit Poland first, where you're putting all those munitions. Then we're going to hit France, and we're going to hit Germany. And then if you hit us back, nukes, bitch, let's go. So they've loaded the gun, cocked it, put it to the head, and said, you're the ones bombing us. We're about to hit you back. So they're about to fire across the bow with heavy missiles hitting Europe. Get ready, boys and girls. 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It's amoebas, it's microplasms. It is so important. These two together, I mean, ivermectin is a Nobel Prize winning for this, but benzidol is the big one. And

0: Folks, it isn't just parasites. 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
1: When I grow up, I want to stop a nuclear war.

cruising towards nuclear war. It is Friday, August 7th, 2026. I am your host, Alexander Emmerich Jones, coming to you from deep in the heart of Texas, transmitting worldwide. Well, if you remember, 5 months before the 4.5 months before the main Russian invasion of Ukraine, 4.5 years ago and change, I said Russia will attack, will invade before the end of February. And I'm on record. And I've been on record for the last 6 months, every day, saying Russia will start striking NATO countries. Because I understand the threat escalation ladder, I understand the Russian posturing, I understand their doctrine, and I understand when they publicly say we're getting ready to strike, they mean they're getting ready to strike if NATO continues to give the high-tech munitions and guidance, means the U.S., to Ukraine to continue to attack Russia with up to 2,000 drones a week just trying to hit Moscow, and many of them hitting. Now, what would the United States do if Russia had taken over Canada and was firing thousands of drones a day at Washington, D.C., or a week? It would never have happened. So I'm against this abject, total insanity of the unelected EU dictatorship and NATO dragging us into this. And Trump inherited this, and Trump's been trying to shut it down, but he hasn't done what he could do, turning off the intelligence. And that doesn't just mean spies sneaking around the ground. That means the satellites, the guidance, the direction of the weapons. When Zelensky got in his face at the White House, Trump turned off their guidance for 1 week, and the Russians took giant amounts of territory and just obliterated them because they were blind. The United States runs the show. The United States is at war with Russia. I said when Trump was president-elect that Putin would soon announce, okay, we've been at war. You've been at war with us. It's official. Now stop. 1 week after I said that, Putin said exactly that. Because I'm in the game. I got my head in the game. A lot of this intel, I don't even get from the Pentagon or White House sources or high-level Russian sources that you see on the show, highest level. I make the analysis and then give you my view on where we are. And in almost every case, you notice it's proven right. That's why, and I'm not bragging about this, and I haven't done it because of optics and things that I've got going on. There's no need for me to go do this. But I've been invited to Russia. I've been invited to meet Putin. I've been invited to have dinner with Lavrov. I've been invited to go have meetings with their top.

ministers. Nobody gets that. Okay? Not even Tucker Carlson, other than his meeting with Putin. My point is, I said, no. I'm going to sit here and give you my pure American analysis of what's going on. And the Russians know it's dead on. And the Russians asked me, how do you know that? How do you know we're going to do that? And I'm like, are you kidding me? You can look at it from the ground. You can look at it from the sources. You can look at the posturing. You can look at history. I know. Now, the only reason I lay all that out is the credibility. Everybody knows I'm spot on about this. Everybody knows I'm on the money. But you don't need to just believe Alex Jones is on the money. NATO came out, and you notice it's in the newspapers, it's halfway down. In the local paper, it's in the world section here in Austin. On Drudge, it's down on the left-hand side. The ballroom getting blocked by a judge is the top story. Because that's a political football, something we can grasp. NATO coming out and saying, Russia is going to strike us in the next 2 weeks. They're going to hit Poland. They're going to hit France. They're going to hit Germany. They're going to hit the UK. Now, that's kind of a big deal, isn't it? Overhead shot, please. Here's the London Telegraph, AP, Reuters, The Sun, New York Post. Russia could attack NATO within weeks, U.S. intelligence warns. So, and that's one when I say NATO, that's U.S. intelligence. That's who really runs the show. Russia could attack NATO within weeks, U.S. intelligence warns, as Putin aims to test alliance amid weapons shortages. Now, back when the Pentagon was saying 4.5 years ago, Russia's getting ready to invade, and everybody said, oh, the Pentagon lies. Jones, why are you agreeing with the Pentagon that Russia's getting ready to attack? And I said, because I've got my own analysis. This is true. And they could see the weapons being shipped to the border, the medical systems, the blood, the ambulances. They could see a million troops moving up to the border. Not that a million were going to go in, but that's the backup in case it went to full war with NATO. So they saw a million troops mobilize and move up. The Russians didn't do that to play patty cake, baker's man. Roll them up, put them in a pan. No. And then I interviewed Russians on the air and Russian journalists, and I watched their body language. Ones that are known intelligence operatives. And I'm like, so you're getting ready to invade, in February? This is like a month before. No, we're not invade. Alex, feed going bad. Oh, can't talk. Bye-bye. Stuff like that, so I get the final pieces of intel. Like, No, what do we not attack? What do you mean? So that's how I get my final intel, is watching these other shows, having people on. That's what I'm doing, and behind the scenes. Meanwhile, the airports are still full of U.S. troops flying out to the Middle East, not to Europe. And Trump's been pulling troops out of Europe by the tens of thousands. So we're now in a multi-front war, running low on munitions. The Russians are 4.5+ years into this. They've said, you've been escalating the attacks inside Russia. If you do it, we're getting ready to hit your weapons depots, and we're going to start with Poland. And they told Poland that 2 months ago. Poland suddenly discovered that Nazis run Ukraine under Zelensky. They suddenly discovered that Ukraine is running phone scams and bank fraud against the Polish. They suddenly discovered that they are cheating them on their farm deals. And suddenly the Poles pulled back and said, oh, we're going to stop giving you as much support, and they're withdrawing support.

They're like, because the Russians told them, we're going to attack you first, and we're going to take part of Poland. Or you can sit on the sidelines, and when we carve up Ukraine, you can get those areas of Ukraine that used to be part of Poland. And the Poles are like, So I'm watching all the diplomatic behavior going on, and so now Russia's like, well, we'll just go right to the head of the beast. We're going to strike the UK. We'll hit a weapons factory in the UK with a ballistic missile. And, folks, if you don't think the Russians won't hit them, the Russians have their capital on fire every day. 2,000-plus drones try to attack Moscow on average every week. Dozens get through. Almost every day you look at the Moscow skyline, it looks like World War III because it is. Yeah, let's go back to that headline. Russia sends World War III threat to attack U.S. and U.K. We can kill you anytime. Oh, who's that saying it? Who's that all over the news? Oh, the guy that was on my show yesterday who spends half his time on the front lines. Gee, wonder where I get my information. I don't need to get it from them. But you heard him on the show yesterday. He said, nuclear war is now a probability. We're ready. Let's go. Now, if the United States had 2,000 drones a week coming out of Canada and dozens were hitting and we saw monuments on fire, what do you think we'd do? I'm going to say it again. So the insane people are the globalists and the Rothschilds and George Soros and Nuland and Lindsey Graham, who's dead now, and John McCain, but they started all this, and now it's escalating on the threat escalation ladder, just like we told you with Iran. They won't fall. They'll close the strait. It'll kill the economy. It'll kill the midterms, and that's the least of the bad scenarios. And we're now in that 160. How many days are we into the war? So now U.S. intelligence and NATO, 160 days in, are saying Russia's getting ready to hit within 2 weeks. And do you know why? Russia has told them, okay, you're bombing us. We're going to escalate up to you. We're going to have limited strikes on some of your weapons depots. Russia's even said we may just do a demonstration and not even have warheads on these ballistic missiles like they did a couple years ago to Ukraine when they hit the six warehouses perfectly with a hole in the top of each one. With that supersonic, hypersonic ballistic missile, and you see the eight warheads come in, and the news went, look, their bombs aren't big, and it shows the warehouses with perfect holes in the tops. And I said, the Russians did that as a demonstration of delivering nuclear weapons via reentry MIRV devices that our anti-missile systems can't stop. And one day later, Putin said this was a demonstration that you can't stop our missiles. Because I understand doctrine. And those of you that don't understand this is very simple stuff. I don't understand how to act cool. I don't understand how to go to cocktail parties and wear a tuxedo. Actually, I do. I can take those things over. I am the party if I want to. But I don't do that because I'm not a peacock, and I'm into the real world, and I'm into stopping thermonuclear war. But all the rest of you people, I'm talking about our audience. I'm talking about the candy-ass Democrats, the candy-ass Republicans. All of you people are going to get us all killed. You are playing in a uber-dangerous dimension right now. You have a massive normalcy bias that you think that the good old times are going to go on forever, and Russia's like a trillion miles away. It's out past Pluto and the Kuiper Belt. No, it ain't, folks. It's 6,000 miles away. And their submarines are 3 minutes away from vaporizing our cities. Vaporizing our cities. And we're like, well, we'll vaporize yours. Yeah, that's called mutually assured destruction. You'd have to be crazy to do it. So just keep having your normalcy bias. But when the hydrogen bombs are detonating and you're sitting in your house or office and all of a sudden the windows all blow out and then 10 seconds later, You see a flash of red coming at you. That's the firewall. And just remember, oh, Alex Jones was right. When the fireball hits you. And that's if you're, you know, on the edge of the blast. You won't feel anything if you're actually in the epicenter of it. And, of course, maybe you're out in the middle of Montana or Wyoming.
Well, you get the nuclear winter and the fallout, and then a few weeks after the nuclear war, here comes the warlords coming to loot your house and rape your wife and kids. And people got their teeth falling out from radiation poisoning, and all these crazy guys stumble out of their vehicles, and it'll be doctors and medics and engineers, and but they'll all been gone totally crazy. You have a bunch of 140 IQ psychos that are literally going across the land like army ants, devouring everything in their way. And all the low IQ people will just be dead in a ditch. And then the near of civilization goes bye-bye, and all of a sudden there's all these monsters. All these 140, 150, 160 IQ monsters. The guy that used to manage the golf course, your surgeon, your neighbor who's the army vet. And now all of a sudden, they're hauling you up by a chain to butcher your ass and eat you. And if I wanted to get outside the blast zone, I could go get ready and I could be the leader. I could be a new warlord. I could organize the engineers and scientists and warriors and have a battle plan how we were going to take the resources we needed, get to a redoubt, fortify it with weapons, because there's going to be other warlords coming soon we're going to have to contend with as we rebuild civilization. And it's not that I want to be a warlord, but that's what we're going back to. Are you ready to be a warlord? Are you ready for me to be humongous?

Just give us the gas. We spare your lives. I know how much pain you feel, but wait. Now is not the time. You will be given your vengeance. But I don't choose that. I'll just stay here and die in a fireball. Now, this is now a probable scenario. And I know you have a normalcy bias. Because things have been so good. You know, okay, maybe the communists killed 200 million people in the last century. And yeah, World War II killed 100 million plus. And yeah, World War I. But you know what? That's never going to happen here. We're all insulated. We have our Netflix. But you know the top billionaires have all publicly run off to the Southern Hemisphere. I mean, you know they've evacuated. You know the Sergey Brins and Larry Pages and Eric Schmidt's? They're down on giant yachts with private islands with fortified platoons of troops. James Cameron's got a whole armada. His main base is New Zealand, but he's got an armada because he's been sure this is coming forever. Well, now they're all out to sea right now. They're little floating ocean cities. Oh, they're libertarians that just want to have, you know, floating cities because they want to test libertarianism out. Yeah, right. You can't get an escape pod and go get out of world war, nuclear war in space. We don't have Elysium built yet. It's called the ocean. So when the elites are in their escape pods, ejecting, that means they think there's a better than 50% chance of a nuclear war. Nuclear war. Nuclear war. Not fun. Not fun. What do you think's going to happen when Russia starts blasting the UK, France, and Germany in 2 weeks? You think NATO's going to strike back and escalate? Yeah, they are. And then it's off to the races, nuclear war. Now, Russia's doing this to get a discussion going and to hopefully have some sanity. And the Pentagon's been telling Trump, trying to help Trump end the war. They don't want to have a nuclear war. The Russians don't want to have a nuclear war, but the political class running all this is demon-possessed. And that's what's going on here. And I told you that Saudi Arabia was going to split off from Israel. The political class running all this is demon-possessed. And that's what's going on here. And I told you that Saudi Arabia was going to split off from Israel. They've been keeping for almost 20 years in Pakistan into Saudi Arabia, and they're out there in the warehouses with the jets, the fighter bomber. And I told you that Saudi Arabia was going to split off from Israel, stand into Saudi Arabia, and they're out there in the warehouses with the jets, the fighter bombers, ready, gassed up with the pilots, sitting there in the air-conditioned room 24 hours a day to get the go code to get in those and start dropping hydrogen bombs. Told you that before it was in the news, didn't I? So people don't have the nukes out on the tarmac because they're going to play a game of pinochle or tennis or tiddlywinks. So we're in a new world war. It's escalating quickly. Everything Trump tried to do in the past, all the good stuff's falling apart. People say, oh, Jones admits he was wrong about supporting Trump. No, he was light years better than Democrats. But now he's gone off the edge. And anything good he's doing is overshadowed by the Iran war that just helped escalate this into full world war. And the job numbers came in and are absolutely horrible. And the inflation's off the chain. And you've got White House officials. I never even got to this yesterday. Reprint it because I pulled the old stack off. Multiple White House officials. I never even got to this yesterday. Reprint it because I pulled the old stack off. Multiple White House officials making jokes. Cernovich retweeted.

0: people complain about cost of living, and it's just like, yeah, shut up. And Trump's like, I don't want to hear about the average American's economic peril. I don't even think about people in bad economic situation. I got a war to win. I'm a wartime president. Even if you think that, why are you saying that? He had like a 40% approval rating when he started making those statements. And I said, it'll go to 30, and in a week it did. I don't need to know if those polls are right or not. I talk to the public on the ground. And I love the neocons and the white pillars and the camp followers, kind of the cat turd type people. If you don't actually know who that is. That if a booger fell out of Trump's nose, they would bow down and worship it like it was Mecca. And guys like that, they just say everything's wonderful, everything's great, things couldn't be better. But you understand you guys are a minority of conservatives and populists and common sense people that don't want to glow in the dark of the nuclear war. And you're helping us lose the midterms. And just because you delusionally have invincible ignorance and just keep doubling down saying those of us that know what we're talking about are wrong, it doesn't do anything. You are wrong. We are crashing into the iceberg. And I only say this to you because I feel sorry for you. You're supposedly conservatives. You're not mindless cult member, Democrat, socialist of America that believe outright bull. D.C. has produced more billionaires than the rest of the country in the last decade, in just the last 2 years. The Trump administration has absolutely looted things like never before. Washington, D.C. is America's newest billionaire boomtown. The Trump administration has refunded $100 billion in tariffs. Will you get any of the money? Lutnick wrote the treaty, wrote the tariffs, wrote it to fail. The Supreme Court said, sir, if this was written correctly, you would have won this. Just reissue it this way. Trump didn't even do that. And then Lutnick's firm buys up all the insurance, telling the companies, no, these tariffs will succeed. And then he makes the lion's share of the insurance money on the $100 billion. And then the fact that Trump didn't reverse that or didn't reissue it, he's on in the take. He's already on the take everywhere else. He literally did all that to screw us. Or he's an idiot. Doesn't matter. It's what happened. And I'm supposed to sit here and go, oh, I love that. I love you writing the tariffs so they failed so your buddy gets all the insurance money on $100 billion. God, that's even more inventive than Larry Silverstein getting double terrorism insurance in the World Trade Centers 2 months before they blew it up. And Larry Silverstein said they blew it up on TV. Talk about rubbing it in. Yeah, we made the decision to blow the building up. Gave the order, watch it come down. PBS. We'll be right back. Stay with us.
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1: 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I've been doing a good job. I'm almost down to like 205. Chelation, stuff like that. The Shilajit Complex, we've even got smelling salts. Ultimate Life Force, which is absolutely incredible.

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I sent it this morning. You should have had it. I'm not mad at the crew. I am not mad at the crew, but I am mad at you. 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

Hollywood Satanists really want to kill the Russian Christians. And then when they strike back at us, it'll kill the West as well. Yes, that's what Skynet wants, to kill all the humans, have us kill each other. That's what Satan wants. That's the plan. And now the Pentagon warns that Russia is set to strike NATO countries, France, and the UK and Germany within 2 weeks. And what will NATO do when that strike happens? What will the United States do when that strike happens? Will they escalate? Because the West has escalated above the Russians, so now they're saying they're going to match our escalation. That would mean thousands of attacks inside European countries, inside NATO countries, if they're going to match it. Though the Russians have telegraphed they're going to do limited demonstration strikes on weapons depots.

suppose. They've even said, perhaps not even with warheads on them, to then get the people's attention to stop your leaders. Stop attacking us. Because the next ones are going to have warheads on them. The ones we send in every day got warheads on them. Who's in the wrong? A five-year-old can tell you who's in the wrong here. Who's trying to cut your son's penis off? The Russians? No. The globalist. Who's flooding your borders with third world populations? The Russians? No. The globalist. That's the reality. We've been showing you a simulated strike on Russia. Let's show the strike on Europe, simulation by the Russians, and it's later in this simulation, and the U.S. submarines popping up, all the other fun goodies. So that's where we are. And a lot of you are like, is there an echo in here? I've been hearing a lot about Russia's getting ready to strike NATO in the coming months, and then I said the coming weeks. I said last week, have the archivists find it. I said, oh my gosh, I said last week over and over again every day that I believe in the next few weeks Russia is going to strike. Didn't get that from the Pentagon. Right here. Right here. Usually do contact the archivist. Archivist is in Austin, too, is on a well-deserved ski vacation. And he's not here, so dude's not listening, so you guys call the archivist and just have him go into last week. And I specifically say, I believe that NATO will probably get hit in the next couple weeks. And then, oh, now there's a Pentagon report that reportedly came out last week that we now learn about saying 2 weeks. That means a week. And I hope and pray that this doesn't happen. I hope the Russians don't strike. People say, oh, Jones predicted a strike within 2 weeks. It didn't happen. No, I said they're preparing to and have warned they're going to. And now the Pentagon has put out a report word for word what I have been saying at you until your ears bleed. All the regular listeners are like, yeah, we heard that 15 times last week. Yep, you sure did. And I say that to not go, ooh, I'm smart. The Russians have said it. They mean it. They're going to do it. Russia could attack NATO within weeks, U.S. intelligence warns. U.S. officials believe Russia may attempt to escalate tensions by mounting a small land incursion or launching cyber attacks across Eastern Europe anytime from the autumn to 2029. So they put it out years, but they're saying within the next 2 weeks. The Wall Street Journal reported. The report marks a significant shift in U.S. intelligence assessments from their previous stance that Vladimir Putin would not attack while still caught in the war in Ukraine. Well, that's the Russians have said.

0: said, you have weeks to within a month. It's like my prediction is not even a prediction. My prediction is they mean it. But, you know, they run ads all over the U.S. media. This is one out of New York. What do you do when the nuclear bombs are coming and the nuclear missiles? Get inside. Oh, yeah, they'll tell you get in the basement. Get inside so the glass blows in. They don't even tell you, you know, close the windows, any of that. They tell you tune in to local radio or go to their app. Let me explain something. When hydrogen bombs are detonating above your city, you're not going to have your apps working. You're not going to have radio stations working. You're going to be dead or buried in rubble. I love it. They say shut the doors and windows. No, it's pull the drapes. Get in a bathroom if you don't have a basement. They can't even give you good advice. Have your children stand in front of the window so the glass cuts their carotid arteries. Go to our app during a nuclear war. How about you stick your head between your legs and kiss your ass goodbye? You know what? Let's play that public service announcement in a moment. Yeah, they're running. Oh, and FEMA's been saying the last year, get a week of food and water ready because there might be a nuclear war. So we've escalated on Russia. They're getting ready to escalate. I want to open the phones up, and I want to talk to veterans and current active duty. I want to talk to folks that have particularly go to the head of the line if you worked in the missile forces or nuclear department. Let's fire the phone system up. And one other group, because I am screening calls here live on the air right now. By screening, usually I just say free-for-all, but when I say a specific topic, specific group, that way we get those people. I also want to hear from anybody that loves the Iran war and loves the Ukraine war, people that disagree. So any veterans, active duty, you name it, we're taking your calls on this out-of-control war. Where do you think it's going? What should we do? You agree with me, disagree with me? I'm not screening for opinions. I just want to be on this topic. And if you disagree with me and you're serious, people calling to get to the head of the line, they're fake disagreeing. If you're serious, I want to hear from you about how I'm a panicking and the economy's great and the Iran war's going great and the Ukraine war is wonderful and we should be bombing inside Russia and Lindsey Graham is God. I want to hear from you. 512-266-0642. If you're outside the U.S., your country code, 512-266-0642. 512-266-0642. And I got a bunch of other insane Democrat Socialist America news and Epstein news and Todd Blanche news and insider trading mass theft news by the Democrats and Republicans. And I've got TMC obtains new UFO files, mysterious footage revealed. And I've got Europe-wide terror concerns amid rise of ISIS-inspired attacks and radicalization. I'm sorry, we won't be talking about a judge blocking for now the stupid ballroom. Or, did somebody sabotage a reflecting pool or didn't they? They put a bad liner in. Trump blamed it on vandals. It became a focal point. They arrested a bunch of Antifa and leftists slicing stuff up afterwards and dumping algae in. That's all true. And then they arrested an innocent Olympian and, of course, charged him. That all blew up in their face. How is that our top story, a reflecting pool in the stupid ballroom? I'm sorry, I'm not talking about it. How about mass joblessness numbers pouring in? How about inflation exploding? How about the Iran war spiraling out of control? How about we were right, the neocons and the Israel firsters and their paid influencers were wrong? But Israel knew, that Israel said, we want you in a quagmire, we want chaos in the Middle East so we can exploit it and expand greater Israel. Israel knew this wasn't going to go the way they told Trump when they tricked him into this. It's not just that talking point that Trump got tricked. You got Lindsey Graham on tape posthumously bragging how he got Trump into it and tricked him and all of it. Netanyahu bragging how they did it. They sit there and talk crap about Trump on international television. Why? Is he compromised? I don't know. But all his enemies, all the never-Trumpers, boy, they're the catch-me-out. They're the good guys. And then he's taken their advice, and the country and the world and his approval rating and the Republican approval ratings have gone in the toilet and down the sewage line. And we're supposed to just love it. We're supposed to just support it. 512-260-0642. All right, that's enough of the number. Okay, let me just give you an illustration of how I'm sad for these people that live in delusional cuckoo land. Overhead shot, please. We'll show you HD versions of these. So, Ben Garrison, who I've known for, I don't know, probably 25 years, been interviewing him off and on. He's come to Austin. Him and his wife had dinner with him. Very nice guy. You know, great artist. And he's done so many cartoons supporting me when I was being censored and promoting the show. And we promoted him. I mean, he's a great guy. And so I'm not mad at Ben, you know, joining in and attacking me with Roger Stone last week and all that, but positioning themselves to be sycophants for Trump. That's what they've chosen. They think that's loyalty when Trump has not been loyal to what he said he would do. But it's emblematic of not all the boomers. I'm not singling out boomers, except statistically 65% of boomers are supporting the war. They're the only group other than the Israel First lobby that supports it. Not all boomers, but you know, as a group, they're the ones doing this. And so we'll put the full screen of this up, please. He said, after years of Alex Jones jumping the shark decided it was his turn. Jones is out here in 2026, impeach Trump, Raft, yelling, what the F, while the shark casually says, love your show, Alex. Hate to see it. Jones used to be one of the loudest voices fighting for America. Now this. Has Alex officially jumped the shark one too many times? Read the full post here. And it's if you're a radio listener, it's a stupid graphic. Not one of his better cartoons of me in a yellow Zodiac boat. Says 2026 impeach Trump with a big great white shark jumping above me saying, love your show. And so the idea is I'm about to be sunk. I'm about to be destroyed. Because I am against this war and against nuclear war and against all of the inflation and just all the terrible things that are happening. And to a boomer, I guess it's all about being in the in club and like they're at the cool, you know, Jeffrey Epstein, Howard Lutnick table. And they're telling me at the lunch table, you're not welcome at our table. I'm sorry. I was never at the lunch table. I just really never was. I was always, you know, past that. So I'm not really a joiner. I don't feel shunned, because that's what they all do. They go, oh, you're not at the cool table. You're in trouble. You're having big problems. I don't do what I do on air to be popular. I do what I believe is right and accurate. But let me give you a little newsflash. When I came out on the day of 9/11 and said it was an inside job, there were bombs in the buildings, because they said they blew up Building 7 on TV that day. And I lost 70% of my stations, from upwards of 170, whatever it was, down to like 35 stations in a month. And the stations were calling saying, you got high ratings, we love you, but you can't say this is an inside job, we're going to turn you off. And they would turn me off. And I went from making a couple $1 million a year gross to fund the operation to, you know, making a couple hundred thousand. I didn't care. What I cared about was telling the truth. It wasn't even a thought to me. Now, let me explain something to Ben Garrison and Cat Turd and the rest of you, your type. It's popular criticizing Trump. The general audience is pissed off at me that I'm not more angry at him. And when he started going sideways over a year ago, a lot of the audience was pissed that I wasn't quick enough to really sink my teeth into what was happening and go after Trump to get him to course correct, though I was. So let me explain something. This is not a popularity contest, but if it was, you guys are losing. Nobody wants to be at the Jeffrey Epstein, Howard Lutnick, nuclear war, Lindsey Graham, Never Trumper, Mark Levin, Ben Shapiro. You know, Ben Shapiro, with the billions behind him, he had billions behind him of Israeli money, on record, laundered through Texas Oil out of Cisco, Texas. He was one of the top five or six hosts in the last 7-8 years they built him up. Since he went full mask off Israeli operative, his average video on YouTube used to get about 2 million views. His average one now gets 5,000. And then they have the graphs, Google graphs of him, and his audience is down like 95%. Same thing for Mark Levin. Trump's numbers are in the toilet. But you guys like pretend and go, aha, you guys aren't popular. Oh, you jumped the shark. No, Trump jumped the shark, killing internal enforcement with the Border Patrol. We had the former head of it on reluctantly a few months ago to say that. That's all admitted. The Ukraine war is wildly unpopular. Remember Republican voters. Fox News, Drudge has the headline, and I already reported this weeks ago. Fox News host, it was just a few of them a month ago, turning against the war. Do you understand that? Does that get into your gourd that you are the one that jumped the shark? The ones that were played into this disaster by Israel to create chaos, and Israel's only thinking one-dimensionally about its living space, its Lebensraum, its expansion, its greater Israel. So we fixed Ben Garrison's cartoon. Instead of Alex Jones out in the ocean with a giant great white jumping over me, and I'm like all scared in my rubber boat. Oh, God, I'm impeached Trump, and it's just a little flimsy dinghy, and I'm going to get eaten by a shark. Help me, don't hurt me, please. Mommy, mommy, mommy, mommy, mommy. Oh, look, I'm not a cool boomer. Look, I don't have 1 foot in the grave. You're not at the 1 foot in the grave table, Jones. And I love the boomers. I love my parents. They're awake. I'm talking about the boomers that are this type. But what is in the grave is their political ideology of war and endless wars and neocon wars that, like a disease that I thought we'd expunged, they've caught again. So we fixed Ben Garrison's cartoon for him. We made a couple different versions here. So here's an overhead shot. Here's Ben Garrison's. And then now we've fixed them for them. The Iran war jumps Trump, strategic defeat, out of the munitions. Now you beg for a deal. How's the inflation in the U.S.? Then we've got another one here, right here. The shark jumps Trump. Love your war, Trump. So there we are, ladies and gentlemen. That's where we are. So we'll post the two fixed versions when we upload this video that's live right now later to X. We'll post with this video the fixed versions for you. Now they're fixed, Ben. And maybe while you're, doing your cartoons from the nursing home, You can teach us all about the future and how to not be a panicker and look, I'm not trying to be mean, but I'm just being emblematic here that you guys are a dead ideology, okay? We're not neocons. We're not Israel firsters. We don't want to nuke Russia. We don't want the borders open. We don't want total inflation. We reject all that. All right, I'm going to go to your calls to Kevin and No Lock, Brad, Claudio, Brady, and others here in just a moment. I intend to stop them launching the next pandemic with your help. I intend to dial back this war and shut this down. There's a lot of good signs. You got all these Fox News hosts now against all these wars. That means a lot of the establishment and the Pentagon is against it. The Pentagon was against the Iran war. We've got a good... When I get up here and the Pentagon puts out a report saying they can attack any time coming up in the next few weeks, that's not saying that's going to happen. It's saying things are serious. Russia's getting ready to do it as a warning to get a discussion going to get us to the table. And we started this, so we should be at the table. And I need your support to continue on this fight at thealexjonesstore.com. There's a big sale going on right now where you get 50% off on the Irish CMOS.
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0: They're like, yeah, you're selling a lot of stuff.
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0: is in, affiliated with the Army. Then we're going to go to Claudio that disagrees. We're taking your calls one after the other right now on the Pentagon saying the Russians could attack any time starting within 2 weeks. They've told us that. They're even telling us the targets. I've had the Russians high level on telling you to your face. This isn't even a prediction. The question is, will they do it? And you're like, how dare them? Well, we've escalated way past that. So that's where we are. And again, whatever your view is, it's unfiltered. I want to hear from you. Rob in Puerto Rico, thank you so much for joining us. What's your view?
1: Hi, Alex. Thank you for the opportunity and giving me the time on your show. I've been a fan for a while. I'm going to be straight up with you. I believe that the current administration is being very irresponsible because just the part of the logistics and the framing of the area won't let for a big operation to happen just as it's contained. And being a combat veteran, myself served in OIF from 2007 to 2010. We were sent there, and they were probably it was for political issues. And just seeing the way that they're mistreating and being irresponsible handling of this situation is very, very unsettling, and it's very worrying.
0: Amen to that, brother. I mean, when I talk to the military folks, officers, enlisted, you name it, they just obsess over the logistics of trying to move everything into position, and the ships can't get anywhere near Iran because of their missiles. And Trump keeps saying, we'll open the strait with our ships, and the Navy says we can't do that. And then I say, this is a lie. And then people go, you're a traitor against Trump. We control the strait. The war is over. We defeated Iran. And it's just not true.
1: Your argument is very logical, and it's very sound. I've been listening to you for the past 20 years, and I'm calling here from the Caribbean and from Puerto Rico, and listening to you from Texas and just being a loudspeaker and just warning and advising and your rhetoric sounds clear, precise, and concise, because these things, their lives are involved. You know, they're trying to send 500,000 troops there. It's not logical. We need to establish logistical points. We need to establish logistical areas just to get the supply. And then with this argument coming up of the ammunition and the missiles and his approach about trying to silence those people, trying to warn him that, hey, we wasted all our ammunition in Ukraine. And then my point of reference for this is just see Quaringall. Or Restrepo, those are documentaries on how they position past troops in situations like this. They're documentaries, and they could give you a panoramic view of what would happen if they would send our sons and daughters to these conflicts with no guide and direction.
0: Say the name of those documentaries again.
1: Restrepo and Quaringall.
0: All right, I'll look them up. Thank you. Incredible point, sir. Thank you, Rob. Yeah, let's explain what he just said to still it out, in case you missed it, what he said, in case you're a leftist or a neocon. We don't have the weapons. We don't have the logistics. It's not doable. That's what the Pentagon told Trump.
2: 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It's amoebas, it's microplasms. It is so important. These two together, I mean, ivermectin is a Nobel Prize.
3: Moss.
2: But benzidol is the big one. And folks, it isn't just parasites. Just search benzidol studies. Just put that into a search engine and you'll see congressional hearings. 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It's dramatic. So, and you won't know if you had any type of parasitical deal or whatever until you've done this. And a lot of people went there yesterday. A lot of people got it. Very smart move. 1776rx.health.

0: So in case you just joined us, Russia could attack NATO within weeks, U.S. intelligence warns. And they just basically quote Russia saying, we're moving troops and nukes up to our borders. You keep shipping weapons into Poland, other areas. We're getting ready to hit those depots. We're looking to hit the U.K., France, and Germany weapon depots with ballistic missiles, with conventional warheads. We may even hit it without warheads as a demonstration to get your public out of a coma to make you stop bombing us inside Russia thousands of times a week, including Moscow on fire. And people say, oh, you're a Russian agent. That'd be like if I was at the zoo and I saw some crazy person throw a toddler into the crocodile pit like that Muslim did and they covered it up a few weeks ago in England. I'd try to jump in and save the kid. I mean, like, let's not throw a kid into the crocodile pit. You see it all the time. There'll be a lion pen and some psycho throws a kid in or some nut jumps in themselves. We're jumping into a grizzly bear cage and running up and hitting it in the head with a baseball bat. What's the grizzly bear going to do after a while? Even if it was a fat, domesticated one. You know, they got a lot of domesticated bears in Russia for whatever reason. It's not really seen as kosher here because they occasionally eat people. But even if you raise one from a baby, it might decide someday just to eat you. You know, eat you. People have these chimpanzees, and you routinely get killed by their chimpanzee. Yeah, there's some of the postings. Alex warned Russia was about to strike NATO targets over a month ago. I've been saying it every day for really 6 months that they say they're getting ready to, and now they say, okay, within weeks.
1: Puthis.
0: You've been warned, because they don't want us to escalate too much when they do it. They want us to de-escalate. This is a negotiation tactic. That's all they got left. And again, I'm going to say it again. On what planet, and I'm going to go to your calls, does going and starting this war and bombing inside Russia and doing all of this, in what planet? Is that a good idea? And then Trump says, I'm going to destroy you, Iran. Like, nothing's been dropped on you or anybody since World War II. That means nukes. He said, glowing crater, society never to return. That means nukes. And his surrogates are saying nukes, nukes, nukes. Be like Harry Truman, says Mark Levin. Hiroshima, Nagasaki. And we're told there's not enough troops to take the Strait of Hormuz. I believe in the Marines. Meaning you don't believe in our Marines. All 2,500 they've got in position. And all 10,000 airborne. Yeah. Max 15,000 troops ready to march into 93 million people. At least 10 times worse than Iraq. With no logistics. We can just roll in to Iraq out of Kuwait. There's no rolling in here. It's encircled like Mordor by mountains. And the Pentagon leaks a report and says, we're out of munitions. And when we post the article, you're panicking. You're a Russian agent. You're an Iranian agent. You're on the Qatari payroll. Really, did I get a plane from Qatar? No. So, the Pentagon agrees with me. The Pentagon said don't do the war 160-something days ago. I'm right. I'm sane. And you guys sit there and gaslight. And say, like Ben Garrison did, that I've jumped the shark saying this war and all this stuff's insane and needs to stop. I jumped the shark. I'm getting almost no feedback on the street, online, on my show. We could take 100 phone calls today. I bet out of 100, two of them disagree with me. I had to ask people to call and disagree. Claudio does. We'll go to Claudio and then to Kevin, Nolock, Brad, Brady, and others. I'm going to hurry now. Claudio in New York, you disagree, go ahead.
2: Hey, Alex, just to let you know, Ricola, I'm not BSing. This is not a joke. I'm dead serious. Within the next 60 to 90 days, our federal debt will be erased. Two things can be true at the same time. You believe what you believe right now because of everything you see, and it's factual. It's true. I've been wanting to call you now for over a month to let you know what's going on in the background. But I didn't want to ruin it because I know what's going on. I can see it. I see what's going on. You've been saying it. You've had experts on. You've been saying it all along. First of all, nothing makes sense, right? Nothing makes sense. Well, nothing makes sense because the whole thing is a psyop. But in this case, it seems to be a psyop for good. First of all, everything that, like I said, two things can be right at the same time. Everything that we see pretty much looks to be treasonous, right? I don't disagree with any of the points.

0: that you said, but I do disagree with the outcome. When the midterms come, what I believe happens, which is going to happen, I'm telling you, I have the receipts, it's going to happen. Trump will be a hero. I'm telling you, he will be a hero. If you think that this guy is senile because of what, you know, the things that you said, yeah, it makes sense to a certain extent. But if you think he's senile, no, he's not senile. He was debanked.
1: Okay, okay, listen. I get where you're going. This is all international to control and to bring in the new global currency with the dollar behind it. And it's a genius plan to cut off the Chinese Belt and Road Initiative and the IMEC corridor. I mean, is that what you're saying?
0: No. He's purposely devaluing the dollar to make it easier to literally transfer. The more pressure you put on the dollar, on the fiat in general, the easier it is to transfer to the new system. In other words, he's walking a fine line. I don't want to say the entire thing until it's done. It's about to drop, literally. You know the $100,000 thing that everyone's going crazy about? Oh, he's selling the entire country. He's literally utilizing the system against them. Everything's computerized nowadays. With literally that little bit of few minutes that he's going to give for $100,000, the only people that can afford that are the people that are going to be trying to save their ass by literally buying the synthetic shorts that they've been dumping into the market for freaking months, right? That literally selling shares.
1: Okay, I get where you're going with this. Quantify it and simplify it. You're saying Trump's new media data service at Truth Social for $100,000 a month, where he gives you insider trading information on what his announcements will be first. I mean, absolute cut and dry insider trading advertised as such. You're saying that that is to mobilize people for economic warfare, or it's to sucker the investment class to prop up the stock market to somehow weaken the dollar? Explain how that works.
0: Okay, very simple. Okay. Everything's computerized now, right? So if you have risk, okay, as soon as the news drops, you were talking about it the other day. AI automatically changes reality. When you lie into the system, it changes it. Now imagine.
1: Yeah, you tell AI that oil is low, and then it says a price of a barrel is low when it's not, and then the investors believe it, and it's cuckoo town.
0: Correct. So now think about it. He gives only the elite, so let's say Goldman Sachs, J.P. Morgan, the elite, the only ones that can afford $100,000 per month subscription. And next thing you know, the same guys that I just mentioned, their computers know first that they're...
1: Oh, I get it. He's using it as a hack to get them to come get his info so he can manipulate the markets even better.
0: Not manipulating.
1: You're saying it's not even about making money off the market. It's about controlling the market, which at the end of the day, obviously this is some strategic deal that they've made for national security, is how he believes he can do all this illegal stuff. And that is actually what he says he's doing it for. So, we'll see if it works.
0: He's saving the United States. You don't even see it yet. I cannot tell you everything, but I just told you enough. What I'm telling you right now is very simple. Once this starts happening, right, and the floodgates start opening, the biggest short squeeze in freaking history is going to happen. Everyone knows the stock market is going to crash soon. They don't know why, but they know it. The dollar is freaking worthless. The freaking...
1: By the way, I agree with that. It's long overdue. It's only being propped up by AI BS.
0: Correct. And now Trump has said from day one, from 2016, the market is controlled. It's fake, right? So he knows it. So he's not stupid. He's literally using their weapons against...
1: Okay,
0: them.
1: Okay, listen, I got you. And we'll see in the next few months if you're right. I appreciate your call. I got to get to other callers because it's rude to make him sit there. But let me just put a book in on what you said. Howard Lutnick, and I figured this out when it was happening, but I wasn't the first. I saw people, when Trump did the tariffs, saying it's going to get overturned and all this insurance that these companies have bought for the tariffs, these companies are insiders, they're going to cash in. And I thought, man, Trump isn't that cold-blooded to do that to the taxpayer and do that to American manufacturing. He really is trying to get jobs back. That goes against all his other actions. I said, that's not right. And that's what he did. And then the Supreme Court even gave him a letter. Two of the Republicans, Kavanaugh and Gorsuch, give him a letter saying, here's the two subsections that were wrong. You could reintroduce this, and then we would have it would have gone through, but this isn't written right. Lutnick did that on purpose. Lutnick bought up all of the insurance, of the $100 billion in insurance, and they're just raking in tens of billions right now. So he writes it, tells everybody it's bulletproof. They go out and get insurance, and then he buys it up for 25 cents on the dollar and cashes in. How is that not hurting the American people? How is that 3D chess, 5D chess, trillion D chess? How's that dominating for America? I mean, I could go on and on here. But we'll see if you're right. Boy, I sure hope you are. But you know what I see? Not just here, but around the world, the elites are looting everything. They think it's all going down. They believe it's going to fall apart, and they're grabbing money and running off the middle of nowhere. They're running off to South America and Tasmania and, you know, up at the edge of the Arctic Circle in northern Canada. They're building their own little villages and armored redoubts. I told you about that years ago. Now it's in the news, and they've gone there. So, let's say you're right. Playing with nuclear Armageddon with the Russians and others. It sounds reckless as hell. But that's the kind of Q stuff I hear. And I just don't know what to say to you. I do not know what to say to that. But we'll find out. What I see is a bunch of bad coordination and half-baked stuff. And Hegg says, saying we got plenty of missiles, and then they don't, and then Trump chews him out. And then you got the Pentagon leaking stuff, trying to put pressure on Trump because they understand this is a disaster. And Netanyahu bragging how he tricked Trump into this. I think you're wrong. I think Trump's very smart in some ways and not in others. Man, I sure hope I'm wrong. I pray. Let's go to Kevin in New Jersey, Air Force. Kevin, thanks for holding her on the air worldwide.
2: Hey, Alex. Thanks for taking my call. Appreciate it. It's kind of hard to, like, you know, we can – it's really hard. At the end of the day, I do think there's definitely Luciferianism is a big part of this. It's hard to figure

0: about who is actually involved in the occult and who's actually just trying to, like, survive in it or maybe change it, or who knows, right? But I think Luciferianism is really what we're dealing with here, and that's all about human sacrifice. I think this war, like a lot of these wars, I think the rituals of mass human sacrifice. I think, you know, Charlie Kirk's, I think that was a ritual sacrifice.
1: 100%. Well,
0: cultic stuff all over it. And these Luciferians, like you said, you know, they're moving out of the way. Like, they're going to have this sacrifice. They're like, all right, I'm going to move over here. I'm not going to get sacrificed. We're not going to get sacrificed. We're going to sacrifice all these other people. Because the Luciferians, they set up these systems to sacrifice people. And if you look at it, it's been going on for hundreds of years. And if you look at COVID, that was like a human ritual sacrifice. It was an attempt to sacrifice people while also, you know, the self-replicating nanotech.
1: And what is in the Epstein files? Thousands of times they name everything after demons, Moloch, talk about sacrificing the public to Moloch, Bill Gates talking to him about killing the old people, Moloch.
0: Yeah.
1: He names his bank accounts after all the demons, and Moloch, and Baal.
0: To counter this, you know what's really creepy is the Statue of Liberty I read is actually a depiction of Lucifer. So
1: it is.
0: Think about it.
1: It is.
0: America is like this, you know, this. We're taught that America is about freedom and liberty. What if it was really set up by Satanists to bring in the Antichrist?
1: Well, there's no doubt that a French occultist made it, and it has nothing to do with America, and it's a man in drag. It is Lucifer, and it's basically a tombstone they put there to announce that they were going to reconquer the United States.
0: Yeah, it's like, welcome to New York City. By the way, there's a big statue of Lucifer there. You know, so what's the answer? The answer, I think, is number one, awareness, which you've been doing for decades. But also, I think the freedom of religion is sort of like a double-edged sword because it's allowing this Luciferian system to exist. They can say, well, freedom of religion. My argument legally is this. A legal law should be made that says that Satanism, Luciferianism is actually crime falsely labeled as religion. And if you can make that argument...
1: I agree. No, it's like MS-13 does satanic rituals. It's not that they're copying Satanism. They're following Satanism. You've got all the other drug cartels. 50 years ago, none of the cartels were Satanist. Okay, now they've all converted to Satanism because that's how this works. And so absolutely, organized crime is Satanism at the end of the day.
0: Yeah, we have to create, like, a legal system that says Satanism, Luciferianism is crime falsely labeled as religion. It's not religion. It's just...
1: Look, they celebrate the Joker, and the movies are all about murdering the police, burning everything down, overthrowing society to bring in the communist revolution. And, you know, he's a psychotic killer, and they're worshiping this guy. And they're saying this is good. And the bad guys are white lawyers and white businessmen that are going around raping people. Well, that's not what's really happening. But again, what do they have to get rid of? Okay, what's left of the West? What's left of people doing their job? What's left of trying to keep society going? Target the white man. Turn everybody against him. We're all fighting with each other. And then they bring in their system of total control. And if you look at Fritz Lang's Metropolis, that is a... Baphomet, satanic, hermaphroditic figure. If you look at the Statue of Liberty, it has the torch of enlightenment, of Promethean flame in one hand, and then it's a sun god or the bearer of light with the crown of light, the light bearer or the morning star. It is Lucifer.
0: Yeah, I think one thing we have to look at, Masonic lodges, Eastern Star lodges, if you go on the Google Maps, they're everywhere, and I tell people this. We are literally living in a satanic society, and we don't even know it. Because if you are not paying attention to this stuff, if you're not looking for it, you're not going to see it. It's kind of hard not to see it today with the internet and stuff.
1: I totally agree with you. Let me say this. I'll get to the other callers because they're all so smart. I'm serious. Even the last guy, I think, is looking at what Trump is telling people around him and actually the cover story for well-meaning people that are going along with all this, claiming it's national security, when really it's just a bunch of looting. And Trump was trying to save the country previously because it was all the right moves. And then he just gave up 6 months into this new administration and went sideways. And that's what the evidence shows. But, you know, the last caller thinks this is 1,000-D chess. What do you think of his call?
0: I think it's way simpler than that, Alex. I believe my gut instinct, and I don't want to say it, I think Trump is a Freemason. I think he made a deal for fortune, power, and fame, as most of the celebrities and politicians and everyone else. If you look at his family, right, His firstborn, his father, Fred Trump, right? His firstborn son was Fred Trump Jr. What if Fred passed away at a younger age in his 40s? What if that was a ritual human sacrifice to take the Trump family to the next level? No evidence of it, just throwing it out there.
1: Well, I'll definitely say that about Anderson Cooper's brother, if you look into that. I got to jump. Thanks for the call. Look, here's what I want to say, then I'll go back to your calls. When you come to the end of a major turning, they happen every 80-something years, but this is a mega turning, sociologists, futurists, Pentagon, it's real. There's no question, is the fourth turning real? We're in it right now. They always try to have a big mega war for the reset to get even more power so that the old elite doesn't get thrown out. They've got to have a giant war and disaster and depression and bubonic plague, you name it, thrown in there to maintain their control. Okay, and control the next cycle. Elon, three times the last 4 years at the World Government Summit, when we played it here every time he said it, said, look, I know you guys are planning a giant war at the end of the cycle. You can't do that because the nuclear weapons, the bioweapons, and there's 10 billion people, and it'll cause a chain reaction. We got to innovate and transcend out of this. You got to get rid of the old model. And the elites have to pay taxes. He goes, I've paid 40-something billion this year. None of you pay any tax. I mean, literally, he pays taxes. I'm not kissing his ass. I mean, he pays taxes. The other ones don't pay taxes. They don't pay federal taxes. They all operate offshore. Google execs, all of them, zero, zero, zero. Look it up. And he said, you've got to invest in humans. We can't get rid of fossil fuels. It's just a bridge to the future. And he said, I'm for America because it's the best base for me to operate out of because the whole world's collapsing. We got to have more children. He explained it all. And you could say, well, I don't trust Elon Musk. Fine. What he's saying's true. It's like, oh, you're on a ship. You haven't had any green leafy vegetables. Your teeth's falling out. That's scurvy. You need to eat vegetables. Now, an ignorant person would know that. They're like, I don't know why my teeth are falling out, but, you know, and he's like, well, here, have an orange. And it's the same. And so Elon Musk is like, have a lime to the world. Here, eat limes. You know, why are the British called limeys? And I'll go to break. I'll go back to your calls. This is important. You can look this up. It's incredible history, and all the dates obscured, but I don't remember the exact dates. But the British Royal Society was able to have the British Empire take over for a lot of reasons, but they had the Rothschilds behind them for one big reason. But on top of that, they would have awards that were the equivalent of like $10 billion today.

0: captains. They didn't even tell the admirals why it was ordered by the admiralty that you put lime juice, little key limes, that's what they call them, limeys, in the grog. Grog is two parts water, one part rum. And part of their pay was their grog every day. Okay? And so how do we make them take it? We give it to them with the booze. And those that weren't drinking, because they had some, you know, Quakers and stuff on the ships, they would order them to still drink the lime juice. Yeah, 1747. Okay, yeah. So I said 400 years ago. See, bingo. So it's 300. So, or whatever it is. But the point is that everybody made fun of them. The Portuguese, the Spanish, all of them. Their empire began to decline then because when British ships would show up 10,000 miles away, their sailors were all healthy and ready to kill. And you'd run into the Spanish and you'd run into the Portuguese, you'd run into the Dutch. And they didn't know. And so it was just a well-known thing that 30 of your sailors never came back from around the world mission.
1: Various.
2: Know about is Mabenzidol. If you do the research, then it's important to understand that you need to get it from a pharmacy. You need to get it from a doctor. And we have a sponsor, and that's, of course, Bigly. And they went and they used the same service as, you know, the big web, RXs, and great people we've used that have been sponsored.

0: militias in Iraq.
1: Of it online without a prescription, and a lot of it's fake, or a lot of it's watered down and adulterated. Because I did a regimen a couple years ago of mebendazole. We'll put that on screen. That's how you spell it right there. M-E.

0: E-N-D-A-Z-O-L-E, and it didn't have any effect. 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And then I did more research, and they said most of that stuff's fake. So I went, and I got it from a doctor, and it was incredible. And my own medical doctor owns clinics all over the state of Texas had already been pushing it on me for years, and I just never done it. Ladies and gentlemen, you can get the two in a combo, the ivermectin and the methezadol, together, and they work synergistically together. It is certified and known, both of them, as incredible anti-parasite. 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It is incredible. 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
10: The true coordinates of defeating the globalist system. The launch pad for the pro-human future.

0: burning with desire to see humanity's true potential released. I believe in you. I celebrate God's great creation, humanity. I am with you. You should stand with me. The globalists want to cull us, poison us, dumb us down, keep nutrients out of our food. They don't want us to have a life force. They want us to hate each other. They don't want us to have families. They want us out of the way. They want us dead. Don't roll over and die. Let's go to your phone calls now. Who's been holding the longest here? Who's up next? Let's go to No Lock in Virginia, Navy affiliated. What is your view on the Pentagon saying Russia may strike NATO countries in the next 2 weeks? I say that's true because Russia's saying they are getting ready to force negotiations. What do you think? Go ahead.
1: Well, first off, everybody listening should be signed up as a VIP member. $30 a month, that's $1 a day, and you get $40 to spend inside of the store. That's like a no-brainer. Keep this man on the air. You know, you played an excerpt of the military-industrial complex, the sweat of the labor, the genius of the scientists, and the future of the children. For $1 trillion a year, you're going to tell me we're out of missiles? We should have enough missiles for 250 years. It's almost like we were set up to waste all of our missiles in Ukraine and then blow through whatever else we had left. It almost looks like that. Now, I was...
0: Let me just back you up, because I saw an actuarial out of Defense Quarterly a few months ago. I think it was Jane's. The Russians triple produce what the U.S. and NATO produce, and guess what they produce munitions comparatively of the same quality as ours? They're doing it for 7% the cost per munition on average. It's all a giant ripoff. It's like, remember $800 hammers at the Pentagon? Sorry, go ahead.
1: Yeah, and $10,000 toilet seats. Yeah, no, it's and you know, that was what we were sold was as far as, oh, we're doing it the free market way, right? The free market way, we're going to get better products, and it's going to be cheaper. Their stuff outperforms us. It's like night and day. Look at those cheap drones. Look, I'm not into big Hollywood stuff. If anybody's got wants to put on The Lioness, the last episode that just came out, the new season, and take a look at what the drones were like in Ukraine, that's it, and even worse. So we're literally a laughing stock. You got people they're still trying to make aircraft carriers. You got Trump talking about he wanted to make battleships. I mean, battleships were done in World War II.
0: And the Secretary of the Navy explained that battleships were over really at the end of World War I, and that was proven. But the point is, by demonstrations done by Bob McDougall, but the point is you're absolutely right. And the Secretary of the Navy said this is a bad idea, and Trump fired him. Sorry, go ahead.
1: For that, and also telling him that, we really can't just blast our way through the Strait of Hormuz. It doesn't work that way. So he had to go because he made too much sense. I called in March, April timeframe saying that, look, I don't necessarily agree with Trump, his decision to strike Iran, but he did Venezuela, and this looks like, you know, he's preserving the dollar and everything as far as the world reserve currency, cutting off China from Iran. But I actually kind of agree with Tucker Carlson. We've demonstrated we can't protect our allies over in the Middle East. And I think this is to kill the dollar. Looking at it now, it looks like this is all to make the world lose, to basically lose confidence in the United States, our ability to project power and our ability to protect our
0: absolutely.
1: Our
0: and the earlier caller, he said that's good, that it's somehow some ninja move, some judo move. And I don't see that. And I know the internal discussions, not as much as I did before because they've kicked out some of the good guys, but I mean, they're having huge arguments in there. The majority of the White House told Trump, don't do this war. So I've talked to people that were in the meetings. And so people think it's like 3D chess. I'm sorry, it's not.
1: No, I think you got two schizo callers back to back. You had Operation Claudio and then the guy that thinks the Masons, Fred Trump, with a free look, I used to be a Freemason. I didn't get the fame and fortune. That's all I can tell you. But let's talk about Russia for a second. I told you when it happened, when they did that drone attack on their bombers and took out like a half of their nuclear triad, when they took out all their bombers, right? I told you this. If that would have happened in the United States, subs would have pulled up off of Russia, and they would have obliterated Moscow. It's almost like somebody wants a nuclear weapon
0: oh, yeah.
1: to use to write this. To write this debt off. It's like they've been pushing Russia, and I don't want them to do it, but it's like...
0: No, you just said it. The earlier caller said it. It is a human sacrifice reset. Elon, every time he's at the World Government Summit, remember when World Government didn't exist? Now they have WEF World Government Summits, where they try to have a World Government agenda and agree to it, and he said, stop the worldwide war. Great call, great points, God bless you. Yeah, the guy got into the Masons, and I just didn't want to do a treatise on it. I'm not an apologist for Masons. I just know all about it and have studied all the stuff where it comes to a point. Masonry is Masonism, and it's everything else. You're like, what does that mean? Before, there was Judaism even, and then Christianity, and then Islam out of that. They were called mystery schools. And I'm not going to spend time on this. See, it's impossible to do it in just a few minutes. But this is debatable, okay? College meritocracy in areas of Greece, other areas, and they would pick, you know, smart kids and that they saw and send them to them. But they would pick the elites, the prats, the oligarchs. And if they didn't like your philosophy later, they'd, you know, murder you. People thought it was democracy there. Oh, that was the elite. However many stones there were, yay, nay. If they didn't like what you said as a philosopher, they, you know, have you drink hemlock, throw you off a cliff. But you had these mystery schools that Egypt had and Babylon had and Greece had and the Romans had, where the college you went to would teach you math and teach you how to secretly make concrete that the Romans kept secret for hundreds of years. And you would be taught the secrets of farming, you know, later the British figuring out vitamin C and nobody else knew. So suddenly they dominate everything because they had little pieces of knowledge that are so important. And so when you got into those schools, they would, depending on the type of mystery school and what it was, you would learn medicine, you'd learn mathematics, you'd learn engineering, you'd learn it all. And then, but alchemy and trying to figure out the universe, there was also lots of occultism related because there wasn't even Christianity. So there were all these cults and all these religions and all these things, and people were in cliques and sex cults and, you know, intrigue and secret societies and all of this. And so masonry comes out of Solomon in the temple, who had all the stuff from Egypt and Babylon and the rest of it. And you can go read all the Jewish, which is just as important as the Old Testament that's theirs. And you can read all this stuff. It's not even a secret. And at the highest level of Kabbalah, you get possessed by the devil, and then you transcend evil by being possessed by the devil. Doesn't sound too good to me, does it? George Washington was a Mason. And then he wrote all these letters against the French Illuminati and Adam Weishaupt and said they're Satanist and they're from the Moloch cult and they're trying to take over masonry and hit Jesus Christ. So I'm going to explain. It's like a clearinghouse, a university. You go to Harvard, there's a bunch of cliques and groups and fraternities within it. Okay? So masonry is the library of the hidden knowledge. Occult. So George Washington was a Mason, but was an avowed Christian, absolutely on record, and prayed for hours a day when he had time, okay? And was miraculously on and on and on. So people then think, oh, well, that person was a Mason. Did Albert Pike come along with a Lucifer brand? Yes, and he was the supreme head and got in control of it. And for a time, worldwide masonry, starting out of Italy and then Germany, did get captured by the Luciferians. And then they have the 32nd, and, you know, there's even degrees above that. And they teach we follow the morning star, which is Lucifer in the Bible. But also Jesus is called the morning star. People go, oh, that means Jesus and Lucifer. No. And it gets into real esoteric stuff, and it'll give you a headache. But the point is that when I bring up the Jews being heavily involved in this, I'm not singling them out. They had their own mystery schools. I mean, what do you think? So you can take an ancient Germanic secret society, and you can take an ancient Greek society, Roman society, Egyptian society, Babylonian society. You go study 5,000-year-old Chinese secret societies. What do you think the Aztecs were? So, Masonry has Christianity in it. It has Luciferianism. It has it all. That's what it is. It's a mystery school. Go to college to be an engineer, or to be a doctor, or to be a lawyer, or to be a school teacher, or to be a whatever it is, an archaeologist. Just because there's a Confucian society run by the communist Chinese, the University of Texas has got shut down, you're a communist Chinese agent. But if you're in the Confucian thing, like the governor of Minnesota, and it turned out he was a Chinese agent and you know, took people to trips there and all the rest of it, yeah, he's a communist Chinese agent, and he went to college and got it. But does that mean everybody that went to the same college as the governor is a Chinese agent? No, it doesn't. So I hope that explains it to people. Thank you. All right, let's go ahead and take another call here. Let's go to Brad in Pennsylvania, then Jefferson, Brady, and others. Go ahead, Brad. Thanks for holding.
2: Yeah, thanks, Alex. Appreciate you taking my call. Thanks for the great work you do. It was good today. It seems like a good topic. World War III, or, you know, the Russians threatening to attack NATO countries. Like you said, for the last couple of months, we just keep pushing them. They just keep getting pushed, and we don't even know over here. Drones and stuff are going into, you just hear it. Small parts of the story, but it's crazy. Why are they messing with them? It's insanity, just like you're saying.
0: This would be a road trip with our families, and we're following each other's Winnebagos. We're going to the Grand Canyon, and we both go crazy and say, let's pull into this Hell's Angel biker bar on a Friday night and go start punching dudes in the face. I mean, we're going to get stabbed. We're going to get killed.
2: To that, and Trump is not a Mason. He may be a Mason. I don't know about that, but I think he is Jewish. I think he converted. We just don't know it. His daughter's Jewish. She converted. She's married to Kushner. He's doing.
0: Well, let's just say it. That said, most of our managers are Jewish. We love Judaism. We're for Israel, and he's from New York. And I think 100% Trump. Well, it's more like royalty marrying into royalty. There's definitely clients. There's no doubt that Trump is a Zionist.
2: And I think the New World Order is going to run through, there's no question, if you study it, it's going to run through Tel Aviv. That's what they're setting up.
0: Tel Aviv says they're going to rule the world through the United States, crossroads, Jerusalem.
2: So then now they're just going, they're just putting their foot on the gas. They're just going for it. And we just don't know. There's a big plan above us we don't know about. There was with COVID. There was definitely a big plan, obviously, with Gates. And everything was the game, and then they did it. And now that's what they're doing, just like that last caller or a couple callers ago was talking about.
0: Well, you say there's a plan we don't know. Israel, in their papers, and the neocons all say, we're going to cut off the Chinese and Iran and Russia and their deal, and through those other corridors they're building through Israel. And then Turkey's in the way, so now Israel says they got to fight them. And so, yeah, this is global domination with the U.S. and Israel basically taking on the whole world, and the Pentagon's telling them this is insane and undoable.
2: Isn't the Jewish thing, I mean, don't they want World War III? Isn't that part of the whole thing with them?
0: I saw a Jewish guy the other day, and I meant to play him. He was like an Orthodox Jew, but he was really funny and smart. And I sent the clip to the crew, and I never played. It was like 2 weeks. And
2: he explained, don't they want to bring back the Antichrist, the Alex?
0: I was about to say, he explains, he goes, yes, is it in some of our books that Jesus is boiling in feces and all the rest of the stuff? He goes, yeah, those rabbis said this. And then he starts reading rabbis saying how great Jesus was in their book, people arguing with each other. So my point is, you can find whatever you want from Judaism. They've got like 100-plus books they say are official. And one chapter the next completely contradicts the other. And I'm not giving him a get-out-of-jail-free card, but yes, there is a strong group that now is dominating the parliament, the Knesset of Israel, that is completely megalomaniacal. I mean, I sent the crew more clips of these top rabbis. I didn't get to them yesterday. Literally saying, when we're done, we're going to destroy the whole West because of what you did to the temple, you know, the same stuff 2,000 years ago. And we've got all these clips of Netanyahu going back 25, 30 years up till now in English and in Hebrew with top rabbis walking up saying, the window is closing. You must launch the wars. And he's like, we're working on it. I mean, it's like, yes. So you have a doomsday cult running Israel right now that believes if they just take on the whole world and just commit to this on top, and that they're invincible. And they say, we're invincible, we've never been stopped, we're the most competent, we're taking over. And it is just completely cuckoo town. And it will not go well. And then you got the Christian Zionists that think they're forcing the path. The mullahs, who are just as crazy, and they believe they're forcing the return of the 12th imam. And if you read the Bible and just common sense and have a connection to the Holy Spirit, God says, anybody telling you they're going to control what I do, anybody pushing the timetable, force the Messiah, that person is of the devil. So, and I don't think you need to be a rocket scientist to know that Ben-Gavir and Netanyahu are lit up like Christmas trees. The demonic energy coming off them is visible. Actions are visible. These are evil people, and they're going to get everybody killed, including the Jews. And so I don't want to blow up Israel. I don't have some spiritual heart on for the Jews. The Jews are a very important crossroads within all of this. Cannot, you know, take away from their importance in history. But it is 100% true that in the war for global domination at the end of the fourth turning, Israel is making its move with its powerful billionaire worldwide lobby through blocking the world's wealth. They are making their move for total global domination.
2: Great points, Alex. I mean, that's the heart of the issue right there. And Trump is falling right behind Netanyahu. Whatever he tells him to do, that's what Trump's doing. He's killing us. And the whole Congress, we're screwed, especially if they sign on to that stupid NDAA, you know.
0: It's past the House. I appreciate your call. And, folks, look, I knew there were the globalists, the big banks, which is Israel to a great extent, the remnants of the British Empire, left the EU, all of that. And then you've got the Chi-Coms that were a globalist project that broke away but still allied with a bunch of the globalists. And I wanted to get back to a pro-Americana thing and not have a depopulation plan and get enough elites to understand they'll never get away with this and try to recruit people like Elon Musk, you know, just publicly recruiting with these ideas to go with a different plan and to get off the Satan plan. And we've seen some real moves to get a, you know, to get away from that. But a lot of that's the elites just creating an escape door in case it doesn't go the way they want. Well, it hadn't gone the way you want. And so people can say to me, well, you say they're trying to push Armageddon in the end. You're trying to stop it. And at the end of the day, yeah, that's true. So I shouldn't think so big of myself. I just have a responsibility to tell the truth, call it like it is, and that's what you're going to get from me. Period. Let's go to Jefferson in Virginia. Who's home the longest, guys? I got to get a bigger TV or some glasses. Who's up next? Anybody in there in the control room? Brady in Georgia, you're on the air. Go ahead.
3: Hey, Alex. I appreciate you taking my call, man. I've been listening for the past 10 years. I'm 26 years old. I spent 4 years in the Navy as an intelligence analyst. I've done multiple straight transits through the Strait of Hormuz. On a carrier and on some destroyers. I've been there. I've seen it. I've seen the logistics of things. So I think as most people are, I am fully against all foreign wars, specifically this war with Iran that is just absolutely exhausting all of our resources, completely wasting taxpayer dollars across the board.
0: Killing the economy and being dangerous as hell.
3: 100%. And me and you are both realists. I've seen that, you know, you've always shot it straight with Trump, especially. And I think we know that this is not a war against the boomers, but we do also know that a lot of these people, like my grandparents, you could put them in front of Fox News, in front of, you know, Mossad Special Agent Levin, and they just start drooling. So I think they are a large part of the problem. I think most middle-aged people like me in their 20s and 30s with a brain think similarly. They just need to be woken up and completely break free from the conditioning. And we know that's not going to happen, you know, overnight. It's not an overnight thing. It's going to take a long process of getting the boomers out of Congress. Congress is, you know, just it's totally gone and lost. It's a lost cause until we get that entire generation out of there, and it's up to these young people to wake, you know, their parents up and wake their families up and their friends and coworkers and get them to understand that if we don't fix this now, you know, it's going to be a lost cause, because without completely switching out Congress and everybody in the political system, nothing is going to change, and it's going to be a long and very hard process.
0: I agree with you. And look, I'm not singling out boomers, but that's who, you know, kicked Massey out with the Israeli money. It is on average 65% of them. They're mad at me, and they think I'm an Iranian agent, even though the Pentagon told Trump don't do this, and they just don't care. They just think if they just go, you're not cool, you jumped the shark, aha, everybody hates you. No, no, no. Everybody I know is against the war. All the veterans, all the active duty, my family, everybody. And I'm not going with what I think is popular. I've always been here. But the boomers think this is like a popularity contest. Well, guess what? If it is, you're losing.
3: You can lay the facts right out in front of them, Alex, and they are not going to bat an eye. They are stuck in their ways. You could sit here and explain to them and show them the things that Ben-Gavir is posting and show them the Netanyahu clips and show them stuff over and over again, and they're just not going to understand. They're not going to wake up, and I think we should start trying to focus and put, you know, our energy towards other things in the preparation for this generation, for lack of better terms, to be gone, if that makes sense. So,
0: absolutely. Anything else you'd like to add?
3: No, sir. I appreciate you, Alex. Everything you do, guys, go and buy from the store. We got to keep this guy on air. He is the only person who is out there fighting for us every single day.
0: Thank you, brother. Thank you. I can't.
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0: Ladies and gentlemen, we are broadcasting worldwide. Viva Fry is going to be joining me to ride shotgun and talk about the midterms, talk about these disastrous wars. People thought we were in a fight over the Charlie Kirk stuff, over some things he said. But we'll also continue with your phone calls on the war. And some stations join us at 6 after, so I'm going to go to Viva at 6 after. We can put the calls back on screen. I want to take a few more calls right now from folks. Some of the people disagree with me, and so I want to go to those callers first. Let's go ahead and talk to John in Nebraska that disagrees, and then we'll go to Doug, Tom, and Jefferson, but we'll intersperse those with Viva Fry. Go ahead. You're on the air, John.
1: Yeah, John, or Alex, this is John from Nebraska. I've talked to you like 10 times. The last time you told me I sounded like William Cooper. I don't know if that jogs your memory.
0: I do, yes.
1: I agree with you 99%. The only disagreement is simply the timing. Just like Steve Quayle, he's been saying the end is nigh for the 30 years I've listened to him, though I love him to death and he's right on, as are you. It's inevitable. I just think we might have a little bit more time. I mean, it's all up to the Lord, right?
0: Yes. I mean, my issue is I don't control God, and I don't pretend to, but I have my conscience, and God tells me fight this tyranny and that this war is a giant setup. And we've been proven right. It's a disaster. So, I mean, what do you disagree with? I mean, do you think Trump's good, or what are you saying?
1: Oh, no. I'm in 99% agreement with you. That's why I've been listening to you for 27 years. I just think that we might have a bit more time, and it would all be up to the Lord.
0: I totally agree with that.
1: The main reason I call you, Alex, and I think this is just a kick. I just took a 4,440-mile drive to the northeast, to Boston, from Omaha, and I got fewer bug stains when I came back to Omaha without ever cleaning the front license plate or the front bumper. The license plate has like one bug smear. I would have gotten more bug stains 10 years ago in July driving from Omaha to Lincoln. And I drove to Western PA 1,000 miles through the most fertile country in the world, Iowa, Illinois, Indiana, Ohio. And I had 3 or 4 bug stains on my windshield, and I decided to clean those off in Western PA. So we know chemtrails, frequencies, who knows what. But I'm telling you, this is the book of Revelation in the news. In reality, we're there. I mean,
0: that's right. We have global insect collapse, particularly in Western countries. It's all the chemicals. It's the 5G. It's the cell towers, the bees. It's all true. And then the media will have a study admitting it. Then later, oh, it's a conspiracy theory. Again, I used to drive around in the city in Texas and have to clean bugs off every day. If I drove to see the family farm in East Texas, I'd have to stop 3 times in the summer or spring to clean just bugs off everywhere. Now, I can do a road trip in the summer or the spring, and there's 3 bugs. And like you said, you drove through the fertile farm country in the middle of the summer. Normally, there'd be bugs all over, the big ones, little ones, butterflies, moths, grasshoppers. Where are they? What's going on?
1: Absolutely. And I learned about chemtrails with our buddy Steve Quayle in 1997, the weekend of Princess Di's murder. And so Steve has been way, way, just like you, way ahead of the curve by 30 years or
0: more.
1: He
0: is. We're out of time. Thanks for calling. Viva Fry's coming up. More phone calls straight ahead. We're Team Humanity. Share the live feeds at Relox Jones on X and on Rumble. 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Alex Jones Show live. 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And that is ivermectin with benzidol, both powerful, really good anti-parasitics. 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It's amoebas, it's microplasms. It is so important. These two together, I mean, ivermectin is a Nobel Prize winning for this. But benzidol is the big one. And folks, it isn't just parasites. Just search benzidol studies. Just put that into a search engine. And you'll see congressional hearings, you'll see top scientists, you'll see all the studies on what else it does that they don't want you to know about. 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And a lot of people went there yesterday. 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

0: Welcome back to hour number three of this live Friday global transmission. All right, I'm going to go up to Dallas tomorrow after I do a morning show that we'll have here on X and Rumble. We'll do it internet only. It's not on the radio stations. Those swimmers started offering it stations. A lot of them have been requesting it, but I'll have a set time on Saturday. And so we're looking at that. The new studios are getting built. 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Irish Sea Moss isn't a sexy name. What it does is sexy. Just the concentrated, it's something like 30 grams per pill concentrate of what's in the sea moss. It's like a whole big bowl of it. And just one bite of Irish Sea Moss has just got more nutrients than anything else out there. 93 vitamins, minerals, trace elements. The organic iodine is the best, the cleanest. It just does insane stuff. Libido, stamina, energy, immune system, health, clarity, focus. It's just insane. The gummies, the capsules. It's amazing. And we've got orders over $100. Get a free Alex Jones Live murdered out cooler. There's just so much stuff going on. Oh, I forgot. This is the last week. That already came back, because there's only 1 week out of each month where one super vehicle, one month it's an American sports car, souped up, brand new, and another month it's a super truck or off-road vehicle. I guess this month it's actually two trucks, but there's only this 1 week period at the end, where you get once a month for 1 week, there's the crossover when everything you buy, you get put in way X more for the sweepstakes, and then you get a chance to win both vehicles and $20,000 in cash, not just one vehicle, and $10,000 in cash. Because there's tax, title, and license, and that's usually like $6,000, $7,000. 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All right. I wanted to get Viva Fry on, and we've got Doug and Tom and Jefferson. So when we get to the Iran war part of this discussion pretty quick, we'll also bring those in to get your takes. But I wanted to get him on routinely. But a few weeks ago, he went on some shows. And people took the clip out of context. I don't care if he criticizes me. We're not in a cult here. And he said, I guess I could play the clip, but I didn't think to pull it up. He said, you know, it's this type of psychotic Alex Jones, Sandy Hook stuff, thinking everything with TPUSA and Erica Kirk and that they murdered him and all this. And this is the type of delusional blah, blah, blah. And I just want to be clear. Viva knows, because he followed the case, he's been a lawyer, that I got set up, that I was defaulted by judges. I didn't even do the things they said I did. What I said and what he was talking about, but they didn't have the full context of the clips, was I said there became a time, like I'd say 20 years ago, where so much stuff turned out to be a false flag of conspiracy that I and the whole internet believed nothing was real. And so you could almost call it like a type of psychosis. I was talking in general. Then they go, Jones admits he has a psychosis. I said that before they ever even sued me. I said that I saw these professors saying it didn't happen. I saw this stuff going on. I covered it a few times. They never attacked me for that. There was no Google searches of my name until they demonized for me and sued me, saying I was a Sandy Hook guy. So this was all a construction for them, the Democratic Party, to raise $300 million off my name, play victim, claim we were peeing on graves. None of that stuff happened. But that got taken out of context. People got really mad at Viva about it. And I personally just don't care. You know, I have my position. I know what I did. I know what went on. It came out the CIA and DOJ ran all this against me. They had criminal investigations, what they did under Ed Martin and the Weaponization Task Force. And then that got killed by the new AG. It looks like it'll be the AG, acting AG at the time, and well, deputy AG at the time, Todd Blanche. But this was the model out to people out. People got really pissed about that, and I kind of got drafted into the whole Charlie Kirk thing. Here's what I have to say about Charlie Kirk, and we'll go down on this, and we'll go back to the war. Everybody has their right to say and think what they want about this. These are public figures. Erica Kirk became the head of a big political organization right off the bat. She's a public figure. And so I believe people have the right. I'm a big boy. I don't think Erica Kirk killed her husband. I don't think TPUSA was involved. You know, I know some of these people for 10 years. These are like, these aren't spies. These aren't special operations people. Even the average special operations folks aren't going to kill their buddy. Do I have questions about the official story? Did Cash Patel order a cover-up of any foreign involvement and of the 10 tranny supporters that said he'll be dead when he comes here tomorrow? Yeah. Does the new video release show Tyler's face and pull the trigger? No. Does it show him assemble a rifle? No. Can you throw a telescopic scope on and even hit the paper? No. Something's wrong here. We're not getting the whole truth. Do I think Tyler Robinson couldn't have been up there and shooting? No, I mean, all of that stuff. Has he supposedly confessed? Yeah, we haven't seen that yet. But the point is that we all don't have to hate each other for disagreeing about different parts. We also, just because I question it, doesn't mean I think there's special ops from France and maroon shirts and that Mitch Snow, you know, is, and there's 12 colonels in a room planning his death the day before. That's not how that works. But when I say that, the pro-cannabis people get mad. When I say I don't believe the official story, everybody else gets mad. I'm just calling balls and strikes on this. But there's no doubt that the majority of people think Israel killed Kirk. It's hurt Trump bad. Cash Patel's cover-up has hurt him. And this thing is not going away. So that's a long intro with Viva Fry, popular talk show host. And I didn't even mean to go off into this, but there was a big controversy about it, so I thought we'd address it. We haven't talked since you were on last time.
1: No, I'll tell you this. I don't mind being judged for the things I said. You get insulted is where you get judged for the things you didn't say or the things you say get wrongly twisted. I'm not going to apologize for this. I've said it before. I'll say it again. And what Candace did is hard evidence of it. If you want to be misled, you'll watch Candace and you'll have to move your targets from Egyptian planes to trap doors to French legionnaires to decoys wearing things to he couldn't have been there because he was at a restaurant in Panguitch. What I said in respect of the Sandy Hook analogy, and people say, Viva, you brought it up at the same time a bunch of other people did. I didn't know that from a hole in the wall. I brought it up to highlight one particular point.
0: Yeah, in fairness, you bring it up all the time in defense of me. I see you on shows all the time defending me, so you talk about it a lot.
1: Alex, I've been defending you, and not like you need a defense. I've been defending the side of righteousness.
0: No, I do need a defense. The truth needs to get out. Thank you for your defense.
1: Well, no, but since 2018, and I went to your trial on the merits in Texas with that show trial after you were defaulted into liability. What I said about Sandy Hook and how you got dragged into it is that there was an operation at the time, in my view, to trick people into repeating some of the outlandish claims
0: 100%.
1: so that they could be discredited and so that the lawfare could be weaponized against them. People don't seem to understand. That's not an approval of it. That is an empirical observation as to what happened. They just needed you to say things once or twice, and they used that as the pretext to destroy you. And they had people who I believe were floating untenable, outlandish conspiracy theories to make the actual discussion as to what actually went wrong even more difficult. Much like 9/11. You have people saying the towers never existed, it was holograms. That makes actual discussion as to what happened more difficult. In Sandy Hook, they got a bunch of people to toe absolutely untenable lines. That doesn't mean that they deserved to be dragged through the legal system, and I think it was wrong. And I'm not arguing that
0: exactly.
1: Candace
0: and I covered, like I've covered Candace on what she said, I covered what other people said. They then distilled that out of context. Judges found me guilty and went forward. And there's so many examples of this, but here's

0: It just keeps growing.
1: I'm sitting there reading, and I'm bored, and all of a sudden, later on, these are redacted, not released police reports. And so, officer goes in, blah, blah, blah, tries to open bathroom door, won't open, forces it open. A pyramid of dead children with no blood. Officers believe they've been moved there. Maddie goes like this and reaches over and grabs it. They run and have the deposition sealed with the court. And I was like, what is this? And then later I went back and researched what the kids said of men shooting through the windows. Another shooter in camo they grabbed that was on the news that was an off-duty cop from the town over. And so now, you see, what do you cover up? What really went on is you have these crazy liberal professors put out their story. Then we cover it, and that's used as the cover. Just like Pizzagate, in the emails, we're delivering 7-, 8-, and 9-year-olds for your entertainment to the hot tub in the pool in the woods. John Podesta for your entertainment. We're doing Aleister Crowley rituals. It's all in there. They change to the ping pong pizza, say there's a basement, say they're doing all this, nothing's going on there, the weirdos do go there.

0: Then they kill the real story with that story and then said that I'm the one that sent people to Comet Ping Pong when all I did was cover the New York Times, CNN covering Comet Ping Pong, and 4chan. See how that works? Sorry, go ahead. I'm ranting. You're the guy.
1: No, and don't worry about it. And you get the one guy who shows up with a gun, and now they get to write off all of Pizzagate as a lunatic-type fringe theory, ignoring John Podesta's email at the time about a map-shaped handkerchief with pizza-related subjects on it. I mean, that is what they tried to do with Sandy Hook. And I can see that there's a certain element of that right now. With Sandy Hook, the people who said nobody died there, you know, that they were all fake and et cetera, and that's why they tore the school down. They make it more difficult to, and in fact allow people to disregard the actual arguments that they tore the school down, albeit 9 months later, to conceal the fact that the school hadn't implemented proper safety protocol that would have mitigated that abject disaster. There is a certain element of that going on right now where people say, Viva, you're towing the narrative, Fed slop official narrative. And I'm like, what is that narrative even in the first place? If it's that Tyler Robinson took the shot, is the lone actor, and it's a slam dunk case. No, I don't believe that whatsoever. You know, they'll make the evidence as to whether or not Tyler Robinson took the shot. I believe Charlie Kirk was shot. I do not for a second believe that nobody else was involved. And now, when you have people saying outlandish things like Egyptian sniper planes or meetings at Fort Huachuca to plan this assassination, trap doors, you make it actually more difficult to say, why did Cash Patel allegedly shut down the Joe Kent investigation? Oh, because they didn't want to get Israel involved.

0: involved. It would have proven Israel was involved, or hypothetically, it might have proved another government was involved or a domestic element was involved.
1: Well, I just want to explain something again. I'm not trying to act cool or brag. This is actually not something we're proud of, though. When they died, they weren't really proud of it. I had multiple family members who were army assassins. And the way this works is they're officers. Once they're out of the military officially, they're sheep dipped and they work for the CIA and they talked about when they were dying, but
2: all across the United States.
1: Just be given a target. He could choose the mission if he wanted to. It wasn't even given to him by an officer. It would be delivered like in a spy deal. Then he'd be given the next piece he was supposed to get, and then he could do the mission.

0: mission however he wanted, and he could choose the mission if he wanted to. And he told my dad he refused submissions at the end and got out of it. That lie that you can't get out of it. No, he got out of it. And the other family member, totally separate side of the family, same deal. So, and his main thing wasn't that, but all those guys are tasked with that. If you're told to do that, do it. If you want to see what it looks like with an assassination planning, watch Apocalypse Now, written by Millis, who did his research. When the captain goes in and he's there with the head of the whole Vietnam forces, there's one CIA guy and then one attaché, and they won't even say they're going to kill him. They never say that. It's just like the mafia, like, you know, take him to the train station. And I'm just telling you, you don't have 12 colonels in a meeting, and a guy walks in the day before, and Erica Kirk's there. That's just, I'm not trying to attack Candace. It's just not true. Sorry, go ahead.
1: No, well, it's also, look, you know, Robbie Starbuck put out a good 1 hour, you know, analysis, and I understand where people are going to pick holes in his analysis. If you're going to kill someone like Charlie Kirk, and it's going to be Israel, they're not going to do it in this way. Now, even still, it could have been Israel. You need to provide the slightest shred of evidence above and beyond a hypothetical motive, which would have inspired them to take out Charlie Kirk if he was turning against Israel and was going to change, you know, his political influence with the next generation of young conservatives. It's not that the theory is necessarily false. It's that there's absolutely zero evidence to substantiate it right now, above and beyond an ever-moving target, which includes, you know, Egyptian planes, trapdoors, Charlie Kirk's team doing it, Erica Kirk doing it, Israel doing it, and in the process, by the way, you may or may not be absolving the actual entity, which would be trans radicals in America who may be motivated or radicalized online by foreign or domestic elements. And as a result of the nonsense that has been spewed, and everybody has the right to spew it, they have the right to believe it, and I've got a right to comment on it. As a result of the nonsense that has been spewed, we now have a plausible reason for the authorities to say, we're not looking into this anymore, Israel had nothing to do with it, and your fixation on Israel is the pretext that we use to not tell you what we looked into or didn't as relates to the Discord chats, as relates to the online groups, as relates to a potential domestic nexus to online radicalization. We had confidential human sources, FBI agents and assets, more than defendants in the Gretchen Whitmer fednapping plot. We know what was going on in January 6th. It could be that Kash Patel shut down Kent's request for an investigation because of Israel. It could also be because it might have revealed a domestic nexus, which if it existed and it resulted in government agents or assets knowing of, having a hand in what turned out to be the assassination of Charlie Kirk, people would be burning buildings down right now. But we don't get to have those conversations because the conversation has been distracted with unsubstantiated theories and ever-moving targets that get disproven, and they just move on. Whatever happened with that receipt from the steakhouse in Panguitch?
0: We're told we're going to get photos of Erica Kirk at the hotel.
1: It's one thing after another, and when I question those who are just asking the questions, when I say, hey, Candace, do the Egyptian planes still hold the keys to the Charlie Kirk assassination? She glibly says yes. The audience says, well, she's, you know, learned new information and has now, you know, started asking different
0: questions. Well, here's another example. I'm not trying to undermine Candace because I think she means well. And I think engaging in the fight only makes it worse. And then people think we're trying to cover up what's going on. There's obviously a cover up. They said it was an exploding microphone, and I look at it, and the whole thing looks weird. And then now, oh, no, this is the proof it's another shooter up there, so now it is a shooter on the roof. And then Erica doesn't know that you can't put a telescopic sight up to your eye. She thinks it'll give you a black eye. I'm not putting her down. It just shows no knowledge of guns. She's from Connecticut, nothing, you know, great lady. We discovered her, basically, so I guess everybody can blame me or Paul Watson. But I don't mean that meanly, but – she doesn't understand this stuff, but what I can tell you, I know you know guns. Can you get a 30-06 and slap a telescopic scope on it and then hit on paper? No, you can't do that.
1: I wouldn't say that I know guns. I believe, you know, I've fired some. I took my firearm license up in Canada. I know I've had the discussion with people who say you can and you can't. I know that I've had the discussion.
0: Anybody
1: with
0: telling
1: experts,
0: you, no, red dot you can do. You cannot take a 10 power, 6 power. You cannot do it.
1: But Alex, the shot that hit Charlie in the neck probably was destined for the center mass torso, and it was actually a bad shot. So maybe you're right. You can't do it easily, and maybe it was the most unfortunate.

0: minute accident that the shot missed center mass and caught him in the neck.
1: And a 30-06 doesn't go through your throat, and it didn't go through your throat.
0: Well, this is another thing. You know, I've had the discussion now with people who know who I would consider
1: a frangible
0: to be,
1: round with that high caliber, a Sabo, and it's still going through, bro.
0: Well, you say that, and then you get Phoenix Ammunition, you get the other, you know, ammo experts out there. I get people who hunt that say, you know, I've shot a deer and it didn't go through. And then, you know, you have the Martin Luther King example where you say, all right, he got shot in the face with a 30-06. It didn't blow his head off. It hit his chin and it went down. So everybody's saying, I know how bullets behave 100% of the time. It doesn't need to happen. One in 100.
1: You know how many animals I've shot?
0: More than me, Alex, that's for sure. But the bottom line, you know, you've got Cernovich out there.
1: Probably 400 big ones.
0: I won't ask the anecdotal question. The bottom line is that when you have avid hunters, military men who say it's possible and those who say it's impossible, when you go to court, I used to be a lawyer, you always have experts that somehow say what their clients want them to say. At the end of the day, if you have bona fide recognized experts, one saying it's impossible, the other one saying it's possible, definitionally,
1: okay, well, every Green Beret, every Navy SEAL I know says that you do not slap, and I already know this myself. Let me tell you something. You take a telescopic scope off of a high caliber rifle, you put it back on, it's always, if you're lucky, 7-8 inches off, usually not even on the paper. You got to start shooting, you got to bore sight it, then you got to walk it in, and you're talking about the fastest guy on earth at 100 yards. To assemble the rifle, put the thing on, load 4 cartridges, start shooting, walking it in, 3 minutes. Maybe the best Delta Force guy could do this in 3 minutes, get it sighted in and make the shot.
0: I've heard people who I would consider to be far more knowledgeable than me say, no, it's by no means impossible. And by the way, if it's off by 7 or 8 inches because of that, maybe that's why the shot hit Charlie in the neck and not the torso, which I would presume any assassin would want to go for. Anyways, and also the bottom line. We now know it was a cheap frangible round, allegedly, that is intended to mushroom and oftentimes fragments.
1: Frangible rounds cost more money, Viva.

0: I say, we're all adults. We're having a discussion here. Viva Fry is a great guy. We'll be right back on the other side of your phone calls on Iran. Stay with us, Viva. We love you. My fellow patriots, the first thing the globalists and the leftists do when they want to silence you is go after your merchant accounts. Go after your business payment systems. It's that simple. They try to cut off your ability to even receive money or make payments. It's globalist siege. It's globalist economic warfare. It's a globalist blockade, an embargo, sanctions against American populist patriots. For everyone that's been watching and listening to me for years, you've seen the attacks. You've seen the deplatforming. You've seen the court battles, the news articles, the demonization, the bogus default judgments. We even have FBI and CIA operatives on hidden camera talking about how their entire goal was to take me out at the knees by knocking out my ability to accept payments. And that model they used on me, they admit, is for all of you.
1: Alex Jones.
2: Yeah, so we were after him.
1: So with Alex Jones. And the goal with him was what, just to bankrupt him?
2: Pretty much.
0: Well, because of First United Payments and your support, they failed. And they failed because I had a processor with a backbone who loves America and believes in the free market. One who stands up for American justice and who didn't back down when they received threatening messages and pressure from other major institutions. If you are a conservative business owner, Google is watching you. Meta, Facebook is watching you. Amazon, all of the major big tech is watching you. If you think for one second that they are not orchestrating and coordinating their efforts behind the scenes to take you offline and out of business and render you harmless to the system and the machine, you are wrong. The question is not if, it's when Stripe, Shopify, PayPal, Square, they're all part of the same big tech machine. Consolidation, vertical integration, that is the goal of the BlackRock globalist system. Because once there's only one central system, they can bring in the universal credit score. This is the key to their entire panopticonic takeover plan in their own words. The head of BlackRock, Larry Fink, was very clear. Once they have the system in place and they're close, they are going to shut down everybody that isn't part of their system. 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That's 877-899-1313. The tyrants are counting on us not to innovate. They're counting on us not to migrate to institutions and organizations that are pro-human just like us. 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
4: Waging war on corruption. It's Alex Jones.
0: We can argue this thing forever, and that's why people are obsessed with the Charlie Kirk thing. Not only was he a great guy, defended me massively, recruited so many people to be Christian and patriots and anti-globalists, the cure for the communism and the Democrat Socialists of America. He was criticizing Israel. He was against

0: the war publicly and privately. He was calling me up thanking, trying to stop the war during Midnight Hammer, saying, you're absolutely right, they want to go to full war. He called me up and thanked me for pushing Epstein and the cover-up stopping. He said, this is killing us and it's wrong. And I mean, I talked to him like a month before, and he was like, you know, how do we help you? What's happened to your operation? You know, what have you out at our events? You know, just a great guy. And we owe it to him to find out what really happened. And I think saying the official story is true hurts what happened to him and everybody else. And I think then just believing every wild thing, and you have to believe each new piece of BS is wrong. But people love Easter egg hunts. They love treasure hunts. And so this is the ultimate whodunit. And normally I can figure things out. I got to tell you, before I cannot figure things out, because I've known the TPS USA people pretty good for a long time, been to quite a few of their events and things. And these are like, I'll be not, Christian nerds. They are, you know, literally, would you like us to pray with us, Alex? And that's all the stories. They're having parties and hookers and cocaine. And I mean, I've been at dinners with them. They're like, Alex, do you really need that double vodka? You know, would you like to go to AA with me? And that was back when I was drinking. And I'd be like, ah, shut up, you know, wimp. But my point is, these guys really are the goody two-shoes. And then everybody saw them respond after, you know, with all the glitz and everything. That's what they did, and they were going to put a good face on it. And I think they should have thought that out a little bit better. That was when everybody really turned on them. And I was calling them up saying, you guys need to ditch the leather pants. You need to ditch the, you know, the glitz and the sparklers shooting out everybody's butts. And but that's what they did before. So the point was, it wasn't something new that they did, you know, off of this, just like you constantly on almost every show bring up, when it's even on another topic, you bring up how I got screwed over Sandy Hook and warn everybody about them planting fake stories. So as soon as I saw like a 20-second clip of you or 10-second clip, I said, that's out of context. And even some of the crew got mad again. I said, why don't you go watch the full clip? That's not what's going on. And of course it wasn't. But I already understand that. But that's the way the nature of this works with these internet deceptions. It was like 3 days into October 7th, I'm on with Eric Prince, and Steve Bannon and, the Attorney General Ken Paxton. They're together at an event, and I think CPAC or something, and I'm remote, and I was wargaming saying China stands to gain. You know, if Israel totally destroys Gaza and carpet bombs it, then Iran's going to get involved. China wants us to go to war with Iran. We'll end up losing this war. That's going to lead to an Iran war. Israel's going to try to go into Lebanon, go into Syria. This is a terrible idea. I was already wargaming and all. But I said, if they really want to win, they can't just sit in their regular military. They've got to carpet bomb the whole place from top to bottom, but that will be genocide. The whole world will turn against Israel. They took a 10-second clip of me saying Israel needs to carpet bomb from the north of Gaza to the south, but they didn't have me saying don't do it. It's immoral. It'll destroy Israel in the world's view, which all came true. Then I just went and got the full clip and played it. But that, again, that's how people do this gotcha thing. So if the public just has to, if they see a clip pisses them off, you better go find the full context, because when you're seeing a 10-second clip, chances are you're being deceived. Viva Fry.
1: Well, that clip that Candace took and then played it and then added her own commentary that I was endorsing the lawfare because of harassment. I never even used the word harassment. That wasn't my point. Doesn't matter. It was a 23-minute interview with the folks at TPUSA or Andrew Colvett on the Charlie Kirk Show. Alex, Tyler Robinson is going to have his trial. And if there are this many holes in it, as people believe, that will come out at trial time. People are, you know, talking about beyond a reasonable doubt right now. Right now, the prosecution has its theory of the case, and they'll test it when it gets to court. You know, I understand people's cynicism, skepticism. I understand their questions. Then the question is only, what better theory are you putting forward at this point in time that is not, you know, the evidence is the absence of the evidence? There was a second shooter. Hey, there could be a second shooter. I personally would have zero problem believing Lance Twiggs is intimately and heavily more involved than, you know, is currently known. And then I can understand people saying, why was he given use immunity for his statement? He can still face charges. I don't believe everything he's saying in his video. And I would zero difficulty believing. In fact, I do believe he had advanced knowledge, much more knowledge than he's letting on, and that they did, in fact, talk politics, because it's impossible that they didn't. But there will be a trial for Tyler Robinson.
2: We have
0: a bunch of the
2: examples of that growth.
0: Yeah, we told you. They're all celebrating. And then I talked to high-level TPUSA. They said, well, we asked Cash why they're not trying to charge or investigate those guys. And Cash's like, well, they probably did know or might have been involved, but we can't prove it. So we want to have a clear conviction, so we're not doing it. Well, why don't you drag them in as witnesses? I mean, this is so then I'm like, whoa.
2: We have so-called proxy attacks, training attacks.
0: Candace, how are the trans people involved? How did they know he'd be dead? There is a bunch of trans violence connected to the left. The left did stand to gain from this, too. I'm not covering up for Israel. I'm saying I think we don't know what happened here. This is the ultimate whodunit.
1: Well, I mean, yes, I say the ultimate whodunit evidence certainly points a certain way, and then you have to pick apart that evidence. Who benefits from this, by the way? Israel, in theory, could have benefited. Israel is, as a matter of fact, just not benefiting from it right now, because if they were behind it, everybody thinks they're behind it.
2: U.S. bases in Iraq and Syria, Red Sea shipping disruption by Houthis, and support for Hamas.
1: Happens to be there. I did it. And then he later admits that he...
2: So this keeps going on.
1: A lot of people had advanced knowledge of this.
2: What is the point? The point is Iran is...
1: said it on X, and then he came on my channel to explain it when he was outraged at what was going on, that it looked like they were shutting down or limiting the investigation just to ensure that they get a conviction against Tyler Robinson, because who knows, maybe if you get more people involved in the plot, it becomes more difficult to pin it on any one individual, and he was livid about this. So, you know, do I believe what the FBI says? No more than when they said Jeffrey Epstein killed himself. We got a video proving it, and then that video comes out. Not only does it prove it, raises more questions than answers. But there are certain anomalies in this case that make zero sense, and unfortunately, nobody has any faith in the FBI when they say, yeah, we investigated everyone on those Discord chats. Trust us. Oh, yeah, we investigated George Zinn. He had no advanced knowledge of this. He's just a local crazy person whose first reaction after the shot goes off, as though he knew what even happened, is to play decoy so the real shooter can get away. And then the real shooter, alleged real shooter, gets away and then goes back and visits his boyfriend, and they don't talk about anything that night. I mean, I agree. A lot of that doesn't make sense. There will be a trial, which is where all of this evidence or lack thereof will be fleshed out. And for the time being, this has caused not just a rift in the right, in conservatives. It's caused infighting that is itself totally catastrophic, totally destructive. And in
0: I got to tell you, I'm not against investigating it. I think we should. But literally half of X and other channels just debate this while there's nuclear war and Russia's getting ready to hit NATO. They said they have. I don't disagree with NATO and the Pentagon saying this is imminent. I mean, this is insane. I mean, look at Drudge. It's the ballroom getting blocked by a judge is the top story, and way down here is nuclear war. I'm just like, can we spend a little time on nuclear war or inflation? I hear what you're saying. Let's shift gears. I want to go to Stoops and Doug and Tom and Jefferson. Folks have been holding the longest. That would be Jefferson, and then that would be Tom, and then that would be other folks we'll get to. But on the war, you give us their take. But what is your take on Iran, on Russia, on the out-of-control escalation, on the inflation, on the midterms? I mean, this is a disaster. And in this case, Israel is swinging its 20-foot-long Johnson around saying, we're the boss, not caring how much they're hated worldwide. I mean, this is terrible. And then Israel's doubling down with the world turning against them, saying, we got nukes. I don't want to be on Israel all the time. I don't have some vengeance. But the current group running it is bragging they're running our foreign policy, and that's treasonous that our Congress is going along with it. So what do we do about this fiasco? Do you agree with what I said, or you disagree?
1: I mean, in large part, yes. I mean, I agree with what J.D. Vance said and how he categorized it. Like it's not anti-Semitic to say right now Israel, at least the government of Israel, is at its all-time lowest in my lifetime. And you can't blame anybody for it, because when you see what's happening, whether or not it's Israel's war, whether or not Trump got dog walked into it by Netanyahu, or whether or not Trump is using Netanyahu as a pretext to go after Iran, what month are we in now of this non-war war?
0: We're going into 6 months. It's almost 6 months.
1: I think 6-7 months. It was not
0: how
1: a war.
0: How many days now, guys? Throw it up on screen. How many days are we in?
1: I thought it was February to August, so I thought we were like close to 7 months.
0: Wow. Okay. Wow. It's longer than I thought. So it's 160 days right now.
1: It is, we're in 160 days into the war that's not a war, it's just tactical strikes. It's not a never-ending war, but it's 6 months in. It's been won and ended, I don't know, 20 times, to the point where it's impossible to follow. The only thing that's much more possible to follow are the direct, immediate political and economic consequences back home. And, you know, when Trump declares the war is over and then they celebrate the fact that oil goes down to $80 a barrel as if it's had time to, you know, incorporate the actual value or cost of the oil, goes back up. One thing that is for certain, people are going to have to convince me that this is what people voted for. at the risk of letting some of my arguments out of the bag before I get to this debate that I'm attending, you know, everyone's saying now, we've been at war with Iran for 47 years. Trump has always said we got to take care of this. That 47 years tagline motto only hit the ground in February-ish 2026. Before then, it had barely ever, if never, been stated publicly before because it wasn't part of what people thought they were voting for. Nobody wanted this. It was a bad idea from the strikes back in July when me, Robert Barnes, Richard Barris, and others were sounding the alarm. Oh, it's not a war. It's just tactical strikes. Get in, get out. Operation Midnight Hammer accomplished its goals. 6 months later, you start a war that wasn't a war. All of those talking heads saying, we're not in a war right now, guys. Stop being panickins. All right, we're now in 6 months of the war, and it's not a never-ending war. It just hasn't ended yet, or at least it's ended for the 22nd time. And now you got inflation back home. You got people who can't afford living back home. And then you got the GOP, Dan Crenshaw, and other scoundrels, Mark Thiessen, telling them to shut up, suck it up, buttercup, pay more for your burritos. And it went from short-term pain for long-term gain when it came to gas prices to now shut up, get a job, eat ramen noodles like I did back in college, which I doubt Dan Crenshaw did in any event, or at least out of necessity. It's political disaster. And nobody can say that they weren't warned. Nobody can say that there weren't people sounding the alarms. And what's going to happen is when the disaster comes in November, they're not going to accept responsibility for not adhering to the warning signs. They're going to go and blame the people who were sounding the alarm and saying, you guys didn't get behind us, and that's why the people...
0: Absolutely, perfectly said. And now Russia's getting ready because they've said they are to hit NATO countries. And then if NATO escalates there, we're talking nuclear war. I mean, I can't believe we're at this point.
1: What just happened on the beach in Russia? I mean, I don't even understand how a drone can take out seven people like that on a beach. Whose drone it was, who took it down? I mean, this is exactly how, like, out of V for Vendetta, things escalate to the point of, you know, irreversible damage and irreversible escalation. Everybody was warning about this from the get-go. It's difficult to say that anything's better now as a result of this than it was a year ago. You know, if Iran had their nuclear facilities or their nuclear capabilities wiped out with Operation Midnight Hammer, what's left of it after 6 months?
0: Sure. So let me ask you this. Before we go to some calls real quick, they've been holding. I want to talk about this. I want your take on what they say. What's the off-ramp then?
1: The off-ramp is get out and declare victory. I mean, the bottom line, and it's the problem with not having a stated objective or at least having a perpetual moving goalpost of a stated objective, no one even knows if you've achieved that objective. If it was to disable Iran's nuclear program, if you haven't done it after Midnight Hammer and after 6 months of a war that's not a war, there are bigger problems.
0: Sure, what it really was is it was really regime change, and that's what it is. Oh.
1: Yeah, or just destabilize Iran the way they destabilize Syria. There'll be one regional beneficiary to that destabilization, and that will further confirm or solidify certain beliefs that people have in America as to on behalf of whom this war was being waged.
0: Absolutely.
1: Well, the bottom line, go for it.
0: Now, let's go to Doug.
1: If you haven't achieved the goal yet, and after all of this, there's bigger problems. So at least pretend that you've achieved the goal, get out, and get back to domestic policy, and hopefully mitigate the damage for November.
0: Yeah, and making fun of those of us that have the right position and have 80%+ of the public on our side, making fun of us like Ben Garrison did of me, saying I jumped the shark being against the war. No, dude, you jumped the shark. That's retarded. Let's go ahead.
1: Sorry, it says, you were right. You were too early. You didn't have the right information at the time. They said that about the people who got COVID right as well.
0: I'm just bizarre. They would just want to say, we're with Trump, not you. Good, dude. Give me a break. I'm not in junior high, pal. Let's go ahead and talk to Doug in Wisconsin, affiliate with the Marine Corps. Thanks for holding so long to give us your take on the Pentagon saying Russia is getting ready to strike NATO.
3: Hey, Alex. Thanks for taking my call.
0: Yes, sir.
3: Long-time listener. Used to pay $5.95 a month back in the day. So that's bringing back old memories. Yeah, I was just wondering, did they ever find those couple of nukes? Where was it, in South Carolina, back in, what, 2012 or so, around there? Could he be?
0: Yeah, nukes came up missing out of a couple of bases. Yeah, that's a good point.
3: Yeah, I was just wondering if they couldn't be using that against him somehow, and that's why he's going sideways. Yeah, I was just wondering if they ever found those.
0: Well, it happened a couple times. Nukes went missing under Obama and under Bush. If you remember, there was a big freak out down in Louisiana when they came out of the Dakotas. That's a good point. I think you're alluding to false flags. is the deep state holding Trump hostage, threatening to set off a nuke and blame Iran or something like that? I think that is speculation. But knowing the globalists, it's entirely plausible. You got a bunch of Israeli operatives saying, boy, we sure need a new 9/11 to get America behind this war. And that's why I say we've entered this area of false flags.
3: Yes, sir. Yeah, I was just, it's got to be something like that. The COVID shot, the nukes, for him to go sideways like that, doing a 180, like you famously say.
0: Well, you've been a supporter a long time if you were a PrisonPlanet.tv subscriber, Doug. So thank you very much, and God bless you. Anything else?
3: No, I really like the colostrum gummies. I take them almost every day now, opposed to the powder. You know, guy gets a little lazy and doesn't want to mix it up and everything. So I really like the gummies and the methylene blue and the iodine. So, yeah, thanks for all your products.
0: Well, appreciate you. You're the reason we're on air. Thank you. Thank you. Don't thank me. Thank you, Doug. Wow. Yeah, what do you think about wild cards, false flags, or things like that, Biba Fry?
1: You can imagine any number of possibilities, whether it's let it happen on purpose, make it happen on purpose, or just allow it and then weaponize it. There's endless possibilities, but it just an off ramp has been there for the longest of times, and JD has been trying to get it. It seems that the powers that be don't want anyone getting off this roller coaster right now until they've gotten to the scariest part.
0: Absolutely. Well, Trump's so unpopular now that his endorsement of J.D. Vance is almost like a strike against Vance, but Vance is way superior to Marco Rubio. Anybody that denies that's living on another planet. Let's go ahead and talk to Tom in Florida, affiliated with the Navy. Tom, what's your view on this fiasco?
4: Well, I just was like, it's horrible, right? Now Ukraine is involved in attacking Iranian vessels. That's not good. So what you were saying is it's a broader spectrum. It's moving out. My question is, where I live, I know the players live on Palm Beach Island, obviously. And if it is going down to the final solution or whatever that they got, I mean, everyone living around here is going to be affected. But would they do it when they were in season? I mean, how would we know? Like, would everybody be gone? You know what I mean? It's like, what's the end game for these guys? I mean, that we're not going to get attacked? You know, that's where I'm at with it. I mean,
0: NATO is targeting civilian targets in Russia to push them into full war. That is truly psychotic.
4: Well, it is, because like I said, I talked to you before, I worked on submarines, and I know the boats are everywhere, and the Soviets are making gains in their technology and submarine technology, too, along with the Chinese. And I'm sure they shared it with the Iranians, you know. So that's something for us to think about that we're not thinking about if you're just, you know, throwing weapons into Russia. I just don't get that. Yeah,
0: that's not 3D chess. That's megalomania.
4: Right. So, I mean, I know the players and the powers that be are pretty much like, hey, if you came out here, I would take you to Palm Beach Island. You could just observe and you would see, wow, this place is whacked. You know what I mean?
0: The elites are drugged out of their minds. They've lost connection to reality. Nobody ever hit Iran like this before, not because they liked Iran, but because it wasn't going to work. It isn't working. Even if you're for this, it isn't working. NATO is losing against Russia. Now they want to escalate that. It's like a degenerate gambler that's losing at the table, so he mortgages his house. God bless you, and thanks for the call. Viva Fry, we can talk about it all day, but, I mean, this is one hell of a time to be alive.
1: It is. It is indeed interesting times, which I'm told is actually a curse, not a Chinese proverb. But it also does explain this sudden 180 where Ukraine is now attacking Iran and allying, so to speak, with Israel, because it's going to turn into now an attack on Israel is an attack on America. An attack on Ukraine is an attack on Israel is an attack on America. And it's a way of sort of coalescing that triangle to broaden this political conflict.
0: And there's a name for that. It's called a world war.
1: Yep. It rhymes with how World War One got started. I had to refresh my memory, but it rhymes with how World War One got started.
0: It's always about chain reactions and alliances. Let's go to Jefferson, Virginia, real fast. You disagree. Go ahead and tell us what you disagree about. Hello, Jefferson in Virginia. Come on down. Thomas Jefferson in Virginia. Going once, going twice. Bye. Look, I'm out of time. Stoops and Bob want to talk to you, but they just called in recently, so I don't feel too bad. Well, Stoops in Indiana, you're calling for Viva Fry. We'll go to Stoops. Sorry, Bob. We're out of time this hour. Go ahead, Stoops.
5: Oh, hey, Alex. Can you hear me?
0: Yes, I can. Go ahead.
5: Okay, cool. So I'll try to make it quick. I noticed that you were just talking about the era of false flags that we live in, and which I agree. And I've noticed that everyone talks about the angle of the Kirk shooting. That guy that you have on there just talked about Israel and trans about the possibility that it was fake and Charlie Kirk faked it and he's alive somewhere. So I have a bunch of resources that show that is a possibility. I feel like you're an open-minded guy and you might be willing to like look at that perspective, but there was a lot of stuff pointing towards and it would make sense who benefits, right? Lots of people. So
0: a bunch of special operations people, they say they're not even saying that's what happened, but they say that's what makes sense because nothing else makes sense.
5: Well, if you look at it from that, if you go back and look at the videos, which nobody shows the original clips anymore with the sound and everything, one, there's a huge rifle crack, okay? Nobody shows that anymore. That right there proves the microphone is bunk because when you hear the shot go off, everybody in the front row closest to the stage turns around to look for the shot. So there's a sound that comes from behind it.
0: I hear you. I appreciate your call. Well, now Candace and them have dropped the exploding microphone and moved on the other thing. Viva Fry, you're going to the debates that are being taped, and I guess airing a week or so with
1: Strzok. It's Brendan Strzok. Brendan Strzok is putting it on. It's hashtag walk away. This afternoon, we're going to be talking conspiracy theories, and I think the other side of the panel is Buckley Carlson, Harrison Smith, and a number of others. And then there's tomorrow going to be old MAGA versus new MAGA. And oddly enough, you know, there's going to be some overlapping Venn diagrams in these spheres, but it's going to be amazing. That's what I'm down here for. And
0: I'm going to be there. I'm going to be on with Joe Kent against the neocons. All right, buddy. Great talking to you. Huge interview.
1: Thank you.
0: You bet. Massive intel on MK Ultra breaking. This is the deep dive. Straight ahead. Stay with us and share the live feeds now. You don't want to miss this.
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1: We talked about the Alice in Wonderland programming, how confusion is basically elicited on purpose in order to reprogram behavioral and belief systems and your mind.
2: Can a microscopic tag be implanted in a person's body to track his every movement? There's actual discussion about that.
1: Our metadata is our intellectual property, because what is being done with that data? Who's profiting off of it?
3: However, it can be repurposed to manipulate the electric field around a person. I think it is completely fair to describe this technology as a means of synthetic telepathy.
4: You're saying more and more people show higher and higher positive or harmonics.
1: Well, prior to COVID, it was only people who were symptomatic that were coming up positive for semiconductors.
4: And you have all these countless videos I've seen of that.
1: Correct.
4: So you'd have like 10 people in and like only a few people, but now it's like everywhere.
1: Correct.
5: Left TMJ.
4: Are you finding anybody doesn't have it?
1: I have not since the pandemic. I have not found.
4: Is that shedding from it or?
1: Well,
6: there's a lot of us that are aware of what's going on. I am much better at running from a fight than fighting a fight. And if there was anywhere I could take my beautiful family and go, due to the fact of no options, I'm going right into the middle of the front line.
7: You know, being humble, being restrained, knowing when to use your strength and what to use it for. I mean, that's again why we will win, as God told us we will defeat evil.
4: Our Heavenly Father, in this great quest, this mission to free humanity and to fight against Satan, we pray for your provision. You lead God and direct us. We ask that you push the evil out of us and bless us and you put us in your full armor.
0: AlexJonesLive.com. We've only just begun to fight.
4: So this is part two of the deep dive on the war for our minds, the information war. And this is deeper than anybody goes. This is just the surface. But in part two, we got a little over an hour here. I want Jesse Beltran to lead us through this with our other guests here, Mr. Hayes and Mr. Zoll, obviously Mr. Jones, on different facets of this and what the end game is and how they're incrementally changing our minds and how we think and ways to be aware of that and be conscious of that. And I would also ask, once somebody's kind of under these systems, is there a way to get them out of it? Jesse Beltran.
1: Well, you know, in part one, we talked about the Alice in Wonderland programming, how confusion is basically elicited on purpose in order to reprogram behavioral and belief systems and your mind. We talked about predictive programming, which Joe Rogan was doing the interview on Chase, and talked about how easily that's done. And then we talked about going to now what happens when your brain is rewired, and it's very easy to do. And the issue with this is what they disclose in the next video clip we're going to show is how easily it's done, and then when it is done, you will not even be able to tell that the thoughts aren't your own. You're going to believe they are your own. And this is the aspect when we talked about the technology in previous reports on how in the New World Vistas report, they disclosed why they were doing this RF technology, how the objective was to affect an adversary either negatively or positively.
4: And by the way, this isn't fiction. They just admitted this in the congressional hearings a few weeks ago.
1: Correct. And in that report on page 89 called Biological Systems, if you read through that, and that was New World Vistas, that was released on November of 1994, it says, not only were they able to affect an adversary through RF frequencies, they were also able to erase memory sets and imprint memory sets. And this is what this next video discloses and what they're inferencing and what they're addressing. The fact is, I can do this with my voice. My voice is a frequency. Your voice is a frequency. And we all affect people in different ways with our frequency. But now imagine this invisible frequency.
8: To peace and safety for Americans and other people all across the world. So sooner or later, you can't just keep turning your back over and over again on a threat.
9: The program leftists failed to silence.
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8: Literally blow up in your face right here inside.
1: When you use these techniques, it is virtually impossible to stop it because it's covert. You don't know what's being
4: done. Coming up though, if you find out this is happening to somebody, is there a way to get them out of it?
1: If you have a

0: high suspicion or you're 100% sure that this was due to this type of programming, yes, it can. It is reversible. Dr. Nick Begich is a famous one. I think he's been on your show.
1: Yeah, his dad was the congressman they killed. His brother, a senator. He did deep research. One of the best brains.
0: Yeah, and he's a deprogrammer, and I've had clients that have gone to him in order to be deprogrammed who were victims of this. This was a mother-daughter couple, and he was very effective with them, and they were virtually brought back to normal. The daughter, for sure, mom still had some issues, but it can be done, to answer your question. And so this is where society needs to really open their eyes, and this is why we're saying, wake your butts up, because our children of the future, their cognitive liberties are going to be non-existent.
1: This would be like telling Native Americans in 1600, hey, you've seen Columbus and a few others show up, a bunch more are going to show up, you better learn how to build guns and have factories to fight back. If they would have, they'd have won. But they didn't know. We're like telling people, what's just arrived? It's like, this is like aliens showed up.
0: Yeah, well, absolutely. Yeah. And just imagine, you know, the rights of parents are being whittled away. The right to how you teach your child.
1: Like 30-something states have passed laws where 12- and 13-year-olds, the parents don't have access to their medical file.
2: Well, 100%. Like, it's really important how you raise your kids. You raise them up in the way they go. They're going to be, you know, healthy. They're going to be smart. They're going to be good and not evil. You know, what Jesse's talking about, there's so many parallels to this. I think of, you know, scripture in the book of Matthew about the eyes being the gateway to the soul. And this is the thing. That's why they target us with the propaganda on the television. They target us with the propaganda in person. Because if they get it in your frickin' brain, this, you know, your eyes, it's hardwired to your brain. You can't unsee the things that you're exposed to.
0: And what you are facing

0: with your children? Just think about that. If they're whittling away the rights of your children, what happens when they come to a point in the future where they program your children to not who the hell you are? Okay? Well,
1: they already got them where most people don't visit their parents.
0: Yeah, I'm being extreme. Okay.
1: No, I think we're already here. They've already got it where they take your kid away and cut their dick off.
0: There's all kinds of issues going on right now.
2: There's been cult examples of this. Sozo prayers. About 10 years ago, there were examples of people that came in and they would tell children, hey, your parents abused you. Your parents hurt you. And
1: that's what the trans movement does.
2: 100%. And it's been used throughout history. This effectively disconnected those kids from their parents, gave them false memories, and they believed it. They had to go through counseling to unlearn the things they'd been lied about.
0: Yeah. False memories are a real thing. That's why in certain states, let's use hypnosis. If regressional therapies are, once you've hypnotize a person, they can no longer testify for themselves in a court of law in the state of California.
1: So obviously, obviously you can hypnotize people and get real suppressed memories, but you can also create false ones under it.
0: Correct.
1: So you know why the CIA had a lot of psychiatrists stuff working for them to do that?
0: Yeah, fortunately in my state, the state of Nevada, regression therapy is admissible in a court of law. So if...
1: How do you know the regression is real or false?
0: There are some ways to test for that. When I do regression therapy, I do not plant seeds. I'm very careful.
1: You just get it raw.
0: On the words that I use, all I do is get him into that state, regress him to that time point, tell me what you see.

0: be? Okay, what are you experiencing? You have to be very, very careful on how you do that, because if you say, is it daytime or nighttime? That's an issue, because you can create a false memory that it's daytime.
1: You're already putting them where you want to go.
0: Yeah, you don't want to do that. You want to be very bland and open-ended. Okay, that's how you get the truth. That's how you get a real experience, a memory that has actually happened. That's how you can tell. But not everyone's a capable hypnotist that's able to do this. And so this is another thing. It's the experience of the person who's regressing.
1: What makes somebody more suggestible versus, because I know it's a real science, but there's also fakes. There's people that aren't being hypnotized and they're playing along or doing something. I mean, are there people that don't know what they're doing or it's imagination? What are the gradients there?
0: That's a tough question for me, because I've never had an issue knowing when someone's in trance, okay? You'll get pupil dilation. You'll get the skin colors will change. You'll get flushing.
1: Pupils get bigger.
0: Correct. You'll get idiomotor responses that you can't do consciously. These are all test.
1: And they don't know that, so you know this stuff. Well, here's an example. People said, I said that Ye was on X. I said it was like he was on X. He shows up, acts all weird the night before, shows up right when the show starts, and like 2 hours later, he goes, I want a salad now. And he pulls the mask off, and it was pure black. And I said, I don't, but he wasn't sweating. He didn't look like, he wasn't like, doesn't even build on ecstasy and women and stuff. I'd be at the beach, see girls like, and I go, what are you on, Molly? Oh, yeah, you know, I'm not a drug guy. I can tell what they're on. I've seen them. Somebody's on pot. They're like, hey, man, you're drunk. Hey, are you drunk? You can tell what drugs are. Somebody's like this. Oh, is that coffee? But with him, it was just, I mean, you could barely see the outsides of his irises. It was maybe he was hypnotized before he got there?
2: So it wasn't the net or the Yahoo or the mask.
1: No, I mean, I wasn't being mean to him. He took the mask off and I was just like, what the hell? I was like looking at him. It was like pure black eyes, man.
0: Well, there's a couple things that come to mind, because also, you know, being a paramedic and having a strong medical background, were the pupils dilated because the mask was on? Okay, and you'll get a dilation.
1: Oh, I get it, it's dark.
0: Because it's dark. So you would want to...
1: Well, he pulls them off, we're in a conference room with the lights like this.
0: Yeah.
1: And they're still like... And he was like... Hey.
0: Yeah, now if they... Well, typically, in a normal human, as soon as they're exposed to light, you'll get constriction of the pupil. Now, if they're in an altered state, they're going to stay that way.
1: Well, what makes your pupils do that? Hypnotized?
0: Drugs. Hypnotism, or there's an optical issue with the nerves in the eyes. I've seen that where one pupil's dilated, one pupil's constricted. Brain injury can do that. Strokes, they're all kinds
1: of sharp eyes.
0: Yeah. So yeah, it'd be interesting if they never constricted after taking that mask off. You know, it's quite possible that there was an altered state that's induced. But,
1: I was trying to put him down. I was just, you know.
0: Yeah.
1: People were like, did you ever take a mask off? Yeah. His eyes were like,
0: So here's another.
1: So I'm like, right above him. I'm like, so you barely see the irises. I was like, damn.
2: It wasn't all of the lights.
1: No, it was like black, freaking, like, you know.
0: Yeah. So here's another characteristic when you look at the suggestibility of people. People that have smooth, underbags under their eyes, they're more suggestible. He would be one. You're close to it. So you would be another one that would be easily put into
1: an
0: altered
1: state. What other bags mean?
0: Yeah. The bags under your eyes.
1: No.
0: If they're completely smooth, that is a characteristic of being someone who's highly suggestible, and influenced.
1: Do we know why?
0: No, it's just an observation that they've taken the data. In fact, in the video clips that, we showed in part one, he talks about that. Yeah.
1: What is that? We have no idea what that means.
0: Being suggestible, you're hypnotizable.
1: No, I know that, but why would it be? I know you don't know. I'm saying it's just been registered in the research that
0: correct.
3: Yes.
1: There's no idea why.
0: They don't know why. All they know is that people with smooth under bags under their eyes are more suggestible.
1: What does
0: smooth mean? So I have bags under my eyes, okay? He doesn't. That's a very typical description of someone with smooth under bags under their eyes. They are more suggestible. So Matthew, I already know that could.
1: He has no bag.
0: Yeah.
2: No.
0: Yeah. Yes. Yeah. But you know, so at this table, I can
1: kill the Queen of England.
0: Yeah.
1: I'm not being serious. That's a naked gun. Yeah. Every, like,
2: sure. Yeah.
0: Yeah, but these are just tidbits of information that I always keep.
1: What are the other things, the physical signs?
0: As far as physical signs, mostly it's whether or not you are a physical or what we call a physical suggestible or emotional suggestible. That's really the depiction, because we address it in part one that 30% of the population on are physical suggestibles, okay? And those are the ones that are easily hypnotizable. Those are the ones that you'll see up on stage in a fair hypnotist show. And I, when I talked about, you know, they have everyone stand up and they do suggestibility tests. So, and this is what I want to do on our, you know, we have a project we're talking about maybe doing here. But you bring in people and you have them, you're running through some tests. Say, you know, when you put your fingers out, I want you to spread them apart. Imagine them being two strong magnets, and these magnets are becoming stronger and stronger, and they're pulling closer and closer and closer and closer. The people whose fingers go like this, those are the physical suggestibles that you want to bring up on stage. Those are the ones that I would choose almost immediately to...
1: Because they're taking direction by hearing it again.
0: Correct.
2: Well, have you looked at, like, world leaders, like President Trump, for example? Is he highly suggestible? Does he have some of these?
0: You know, I've never really thought about analyzing, doing an analysis on that. But it would be interesting to take a look at world leaders and just using the IBAG criteria and seeing who might be more influenced than others. But, you know, this is something when you're using your verbal frequency, our voices. Now, when you're using RF emissions, that's a completely different ballgame, particularly when you have nanotech in you, the mRNA. That's a completely different ballgame, because they've already done studies knowing what type of frequencies they need to send in order to put someone into an altered state and make it.
1: And it was like the Kane's Bill. They sent a signal out to the cell phone, everybody kills each other. Before the member came out, I was reading, like, Baltimore Sun articles about CIA tested in the 90s how to send out waves to make people agitated or sexually excited or angry or sleepy. And they, like, kind of tell you here and there, and then they admit that they and have patented all this, but then when you talk about it, oh, you're a kook. So let's get into how they're able to reprogram the brain.
0: So basically what they're describing is they're talking about the frequency issues that we're dealing with now, Havana syndrome. Let's call it for what it is. The HI phenomenon.
1: The big mystery.
0: Yeah, the big
1: when
0: mystery.
1: Obviously it's
0: yeah.
1: Government.
0: The PSYOP is they want everyone to believe that there are these nefarious groups out there that are pointing directed energy weapons at you, okay? Does that happen? Yes. That happened down in Florida. That was that case where the law enforcement officer was hit with a directed energy device. They caught the individual. He was a chef, ended up being former KGB.
1: Mm-hmm.
0: And
1: yeah, we know the Russians, famous in the 60s, hit our embassy with radiation beams.
0: Correct.
1: So this stuff goes on.
0: Correct. And that's essentially kind of what we're being dealing with now with this Havana syndrome. The PSYOP, though, is that we know from our data, been covering U.S. civilians since 2010, that it's BS, because it is logistically improbable and financially unsound to be having all of these victims being chased around with someone pointing some weapon at them.
1: Or a helicopter or drone.
0: Correct.
1: Instead, was it through the TVs, the phones, or it's already implanted in them? How's it being activated?
0: So it's satellite-based. That's where it's coming from. Even, you know, Dr. Cruz.
1: Starlink.
0: Correct. There's something coming from the skies, okay? That's number one. That's why when I was taking individuals 2 miles down into Granite Taverns in Jackson, California, and still detecting frequencies, we're like, how is this even possible? There's no cell phone towers out here. You can't get a radio signal out there. Nothing. The only way it can come is from satellite.
2: Deep penetration.
0: Yeah.
1: Oh, wow. That would have to be like a ground penetrating radar.
2: Oh, 100%.
1: So they have ultra low frequency.
0: Correct.
2: Yeah, the same kind of technology we would use.
1: With submarines.
2: Sure, exactly. The same kind of technology, one, how submarines would communicate, and two, how we would be able to look into and try to gather intelligence on, like, a deep nuclear silo site, like Iran, right? It's the same technology being deployed.
0: Yeah, I was in Virginia
1: Beach. Well, let's fill people in next. People don't know. I remember when I was a little kid, my dad's into all this, and we'd be driving from Austin, visiting family back to Dallas, and we would sometimes go to Fort Worth to see family, and he'd point out, later I looked at what was true, he goes, that's our deep earth communications with the submarines, and he would explain, they would have like 2 mile long cable, it would be an X, and it sends a wave through the earth that's basically instantaneous, like through water, better than a satellite, but whatever, and that's how the submarines would communicate with their own systems. Instead of sonar, it's through rock, and most of it's liquid, you know, the core, but and now they've declassified all that, but it's funny he knew about that. But so you're saying they're using that same stuff through satellites that I guess is then remagnified by the ground penetrators, and that's the control system.
0: Correct. And then you have the other aspects of it. It is a complete network. My background is also in network technologies.
1: There's a whole spectrum of multiple frequency. We know the particular. There's a bunch of frequencies.
0: ULF, VLF, ultra low frequencies. Then you get into infrasound, ultrasound, those frequencies. I was in Virginia Beach recently, and we happened to find a thumper signal right off the ocean. And it when we looked up who owned that frequency, it says most likely a Russian submarine.
1: So people don't know, a thumper.
0: A thumper is what the technologies that these submarines use, what you were just describing. So we call them thumpers. We call them thumpers, okay? But what was unusual about the frequencies that we were detecting is that normally in a waterfall, when we use a spectrum analyzer, you'll have a waterfall. It's a blue screen or yellow or red, depending on what color you pick. But you can see a data line on a frequency that's being detected. What we were seeing, and they're vertical, what we were seeing is a horizontal signal, never before found.
1: That means nonstop.
0: Very unique. And it was very in sync, like every 10 seconds we would see it. And I brought it to my mentor, and he says, that's a new type of thumper. And I said,
1: yeah, it's normally they just do it for communication.
0: Yeah. So this was covering vast spectrums in that ultra low frequency criteria that we would typically see.
1: What does that quantify? What's that mean they're doing?
0: Well, what it means,
1: I just guess it means
0: it's very difficult to decrypt.
1: Ah.
0: Yeah. That's what it means. And it's going to be, and so remember my whole.
1: Oh, because they're probably sending out a bunch of garbage. That's how you, it was a big, it means a code, like there's a bunch of garbage with it?
0: Well, we don't know, because you would have to decrypt it to really isolate what's being transmitted. Okay.
1: That's what I mean, if you set a bunch of trash with it, then people don't know it's.
0: Yeah, so it's completely encrypted. So in order to decrypt something like that, you would have to be able to capture all of that data across all of those frequency spectrums and somehow decrypt it to get the protocol. And then once you get the protocol, then you can establish what's there. But
1: do you have any idea what it was communicating with?
0: No idea. All we know is it was an observation. Another observation is all of the fish are dying on the beaches.
1: I was about to raise, when they do these sonar tests, it kills a bunch of whales.
0: Yeah, well, here's what's interesting. There are thousands of fish on the beaches there on Virginia Beach, and none of the birds are eating them.
1: I saw that in the news.
0: Okay. Wow. I witnessed it myself.
1: First time ever. There. What, yeah. When was that, a couple years ago?
0: No, I was just there this year.
1: Wow.
0: This year, maybe 4 months ago. And
1: and by the way, even though there's a red tide, I've seen them. The birds, even though they get sick, they'll still eat rotten fish poison. They're not eating fish. That's unheard of.
0: Yeah, they're not eating the fish. And I'm going, there should be birds everywhere. So I happened to speak to a military person who confided with us and said, we've known about this. And he goes, did you notice that the fish aren't being eaten? I said, yes, I did. And he goes, it's because they're being exposed to this frequency and the birds know not to eat them somehow. The animals know. And that's a good
1: thing. It's documented that pigs won't eat like the GMO corn.
2: Well, maybe it's because in this way, it does change it from being even a fish anymore. Like we talked about this before, they seek to recreate, mankind, seek to recreate the species on this earth. In this way, maybe it changes these fish. No, they're no longer fish anymore.
1: Birds have great noses like a dog, too. They're like, whoa, what's that, you know?
0: Yeah, I don't know. But the bottom line is that we're all being exposed to this RF technology. We know that there's a read-write capability to the human minds. And there is going to come a time, very shortly, And I'm being told when the implementation of 6G, that's when the whole system gets turned on.
1: And Trump even said a few months ago, it goes deeper in the skin, which all the patents, 5G and all that, actually heats the skin. Like it's doing something different.
0: There's a thermodynamic response no matter of what type of RF frequency you are exposed.
1: All right, so I'm going to shut up. Do the deep dive. Everybody's mad at me. Go into all this, and we'll come back and get into it all.
0: Okay. So.
1: And start playing the clips whenever you're ready.
0: Okay. So we'll play that clip on the rewiring the brain.
3: The question isn't if you're being manipulated. That's already happening. The real question now is how many versions of the script have been tested just on you? Think about it. This isn't a feed. It's a behavioral lab. And you're not the audience.

0: audience. You're the subject. The techniques Chase Hughes exposes aren't theory anymore. They're active systems shaping what you see, what you believe, and who you become. And once you've been rewired, the worst part is, you won't even notice.
1: Okay, that was a short 30-second clip, but you listeners, you heard what he said, that you will be rewired and you won't be able to tell, okay? That is the seriousness of this. That is why I say that the future of your children's cognitive liberty and freedoms are at stake, okay? Yours may even be, you know, if 6G gets turned on tomorrow, you know, that it could very well happen to you, to me, any of us. I am hopeful that I teach everyone the number one defense about this is education, being aware. So your awareness, knowing what your internal voice sounds like, knowing what your moral compass is, that is your foundation. And then I strongly believe that if the subconscious can be programmed remotely like that, why can't the subconscious? Because it doesn't make interpretations. It is not discriminate. It does not have prejudices. That's why whenever it takes in any type of command or language or whatever it hears or what it's being programmed, it just takes it literally. So I've done this a couple of times, including to myself, is that I believe that you can program your own firewall. And we're looking deeper and deeper into that. But ultimately, ideally what we want to do is make sure that we protect our cognitive liberties. But there are many states now who are starting to create laws to protect your brain from this type of intrusive technology. And, you know, I don't know how much teeth they're going to be able to have with them, because this is a invisible technology, so to speak, although we're proving that it exists with our equipment. Our MI6 whistleblower, we're about to disclose to the world, has figured out a way to identify the signature very focally, and that is what, well, I'm going to reserve that until that day comes. But we may have a new protocol to prove to everyone out there who's suffering from this. You won't need to be taken to an expensive Faraday cage or an anechoic chamber. We'll be able to prove 100% without deniability that this is happening to you, and we're able to identify the frequency signature.
2: Well, and it's not partisan. You know, both the left and the right in this country, whether you are a voter or you are the politician themselves, people need to care about us because you can be manipulated.
3: To fight for our sovereignty, to fight to protect, again, what God gave us, which, I mean, our health is one of the biggest things. We're all at this point middle-aged. We're trying to have families. And I think with the transhumanist agenda, there's a little bit of a psyop afoot.
4: Where, oh, I've said that. But the other day when I had you guys coming on, I said, we're doing something about what we can take control of. Mm. And then the last few years, Joe Rogan, one time at dinner, goes, about 3 years ago, you're fat. You're your own enemy. He does that to guests. He's like Theo Von, too. Get off that Prozac, you idiot. And people were mad at him. That's tough love Joe does. And he's there with Sean Johnson, the Navy SEAL guy that I'd known for years, Sean goes, fine, I'll train you. I'll beat you.

0: a crossroads with the human, with the survival of the human species. And the people that have all the resources and all have spelled that out very clearly to us. And the things that they are putting inside of our body to complete that mission, you got to get out. The fact of the matter is, zeolite, which is one of the main ingredients of Masterpiece, has been proven in all ways to remove every toxin that it's looked at grabbing. It performs, that's why it's called the Master Binder.
1: But yours is different.
0: Completely different.
1: Because it doesn't just pull stuff.

0: that brings in the key sea minerals.
1: Yes, absolutely. So any way that you would actually test Masterpiece out, which would be like its pH, its molecular composition, its molecular ratio, if it's isotonic and whatnot, it is identical to blood plasma. You're talking about marine plasma, sea plasma, minerals. It is the same molecular composition of as your blood profile. And so why does that matter? Blood is life. When you are grabbing the problem with our bodies, with the toxins in there, which is disrupting how our bodies perform on every level, it's literally made our bodies mineral deficient. Toxins take the place of minerals. So when the Masterpiece is carrying in minerals, when it takes a toxin, it's giving the perfect minerals right there at that time. That's why everyone that looks at the testing, whether it's our hair tissue mineral analysis practitioners, our blood testers, which we've done three different independent third-party labs doing different blood testing, they've never seen results like
0: that. Yeah, so regular zeolite just pulls out bad stuff and doesn't replace it. This is zeolite with a good thing, pulls out bad, it goes bloop, good.
1: Yeah. Our bodies are magical if you get the poisons out.
2: 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AlexJonesLive.com. 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
4: Gee whiz, it sparkles like diamonds in the sunshine. 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
6: It's the best ever.
4: I'm so glad. Fresh water is important.
6: Thank you.
4: You're welcome. Drink up.
6: We will.
4: Wow, that sure is a fine-looking water filter.
0: You know I'd never do you wrong, Lucy. This is top of the line, I tell you.
4: Oh, I believe you.
0: Just you wait and see. I just know Ricky will love it.
4: I can't wait till he gets home.
0: He'll be so impressed.
7: Hi, honey. I'm home.
4: Come in the kitchen, dear. I want to show you something.
3: Oh, boy, that tastes great. You can always trust good old Alex.
0: Another satisfied customer.
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8: From the front lines of the information war, it's Alex Jones.
9: I think a politician, may be probably the most concerned about this, because not only can we see the intern that you're having sex with, that's not your wife, we can also now see the thoughts, the conspiracies, the secrets that you contractually actually are supposed to be keeping secret. Guess what? There's intelligence agencies and other private individuals who have access to this now through this technology. Jesse, the second you told me about this, I sat here thinking, this again is the highest threat of national security, I think, since the beginning of that term, that term's colloquial, popularity. Yet we still deal with this pushback that people don't think it's real. Not only is it real, it's going into a phase, if 6G is deployed, where we may not be able to stop it.
10: Yeah, and you brought up this point when we were in the UK last, is that election interference. Well, if you wanted the holy grail of being able to manipulate an election, this is it. Just reprogram massive population sets out there, and you're guaranteed to win an election, okay?

0: Is that freedom? Is that democracy? You know, I would think not. But I would think the majority of the world listening today would say that that's complete slavery. It's enslavement of your brain. It's enslavement of your thoughts. It's enslavement of your creativity. That's one aspect of it. Now let's talk about people who are voted into leadership, who are currently into leadership, who are maybe not exposed to this right now, but will be exposed to that into the near future. You'll be able to program those leaders. You know, I've kind of wondered, you know, President Trump has, you know, came out one way, and what we're seeing today is something completely different. You know, is he being exposed to this type of technology? We know it's being utilized now. We know there are members in Congress currently who are suffering from this. I was contacted by the head doc of a three-letter agency and said I was absolutely right, that my clients and his 338 Havana Syndrome patients had the same symptoms. He said the only difference was, and this was pre-pandemic on the cases that he was referencing, is that we were pulling out biosensors, surgically removing them, and he wanted to know more. It turns out that he also was the head doc for the mind control program for the CIA. And I found that out recently after digging a little bit deeper into who he was. But this is what the world is facing, particularly here in the United States. What our forefathers had pre-planned, never ever fathomed that technology would be able to be intrusive into the human mind, you know. And that's the criteria that we need to look at.
1: When you say a firewall about protecting someone's mental program, so it reminds me of, they've done thousands of studies that Bill Clinton admitted one time of mind control studies. And the way studies go, you learn something and you build upon it. You don't repeat the same study 100 times. That's just not. So I'm thinking of 1,000 built upon studies of what they know, and then to sit there and take, okay, now, there hasn't been any studies to see how to stop it, right? They're more concerned with getting their end goal. And it's just like with putting this internal bio system in there. Of course, they got thousands of compartmentalized studies and research and development they've done. But they didn't put anything into how to stop it, per se. But you're saying that you're working on a way that people, exercises possibly, that people could do at home to actually be able to protect their mental their mentalness.
0: You know, self-hypnosis is not new. It's been around for a long time. And if you can learn to self-program yourself to the subconscious, to not be suggestible, to not be influenced, to not take outside information in that way that's not allowed by you, per se, given permission by you, to not listen to it, to basically program your subconscious to say, I will not intake this data, and I will refuse this data. That is type of a mental firewall that can be created. And I've seen it done with some pretty good success. So that's one aspect of this. And ultimately, you know, obviously we would want to stop this RF infiltration that's being imposed upon us. Protecting the metadata, as we talked about in series one, having laws that our metadata is our intellectual property. Because what is being done with that data? Who's profiting off of it? Okay? Your intellectual property is being stolen, and someone else is making billions and trillions of dollars based off of your intellectual property. Let's call it for what it is, your own thoughts, okay, your ideas. You know, trade secrets, all that's going to be out the window. And anything that you create is now going to be the property of someone else. Okay? This AI God system that Elon Musk talks about. So that's what I'm referencing.
2: Well, and certainly, what are some things, obviously, other than being discernful of this, that you can do to build up the firewall?
0: Exactly what I said. You basically being able to get into a hypnotic state where you program your subconscious, your own subconscious, to not allow these other influences to affect you. Now, you would come up, you would actually have to be very strategic about how you do this, because you want to be careful how the language is said to yourself. Because remember, the subconscious does not discern or make judgment. It just takes in that information and it acts on it, okay? Where the conscious mind is that filter where it says, okay, based on everything that I've learned from childhood to now, I can say whether I believe that or not believe that, whether it's true or not true. The subconscious does not have that ability. And that's why this technology is dangerous. And they know this. This is, you know, what they disclose. That's why what Alice in Wonderland was all about, that technique, is because they knew that they could elicit confusion, and I called message units, so I can overstimulate you and confuse you and then put in a directive into your subconscious, and your subconscious is going to take it no matter what.
1: That makes perfect sense.
0: Yeah, so okay. That's the whole idea.
2: Are there things that make it less effective? I don't know, we talked to Rafe, he said that he was advised, like, not eat salad. Like, you know, stay off a certain diet because we won't be able to intrude on your brain any further.
0: You know, I don't know about the dietary stuff. That's not my expertise. I know, you know, Rafe did touch on, they were told to take silicates during that exposure in 2016, if you remember the interview. And he was wondering why. He didn't know why. He didn't get it until we talked about the Zeolite Z. When we talked about the Zeolite Z, then Rafe goes, oh, that's why we were being told to take the silicates. Because that's another, you're asking, well, how do we defend ourselves? That's another way. If you can program your subconscious to create your own firewall, start doing the healthy things, like taking the Zeolite Z, exercising. We know that sweat gets this stuff out of us.
3: Well, that's right. For anything in the universe, God's got a counter to it. You guys should briefly tell the story of how you met.
1: I was doing a study in United Kingdom where David Icke actually had allowed his production team to freely, and they ended up completing a documentary testing Bluetooth signal emissions from the human body. And when we're looking at a computer, a phone can do Bluetooth signals, a phone can do 100 other things, but when you're looking at it as a computer, you wouldn't really measure it with a Bluetooth signal, and in this case, Masterpiece's effectiveness at reducing those signals. Jesse got a hold of me. He was very direct and blunt, and he said, that's not enough. What you're doing is not going to, is not some type of answer that you want to broadcast as some type of solution and so forth. And I said, well, we've done graphene oxide testing and different things like that. And I said, can you just look at the information? And he was willing to look at it, and they were in double-blinded format, so they're scientific fact. And I said, my study coordinator is available if you'd like to talk with her about the way we've done these tests and so forth. And So I was transparent, obviously, and a little bit later he said, hey, why don't you send me some of that stuff and we'll take a peek. And he didn't get back to me for about a month, and then he did, and he said, hey, people are saying it's working. And for him, he was working too. I think I remember something like he was getting spots in his eyes, different things that was happening, and they had gone away. And then I think he stopped taking it, and they came back, and he started taking it again. It went away and so forth.
3: And now since then, you've done official studies.
1: Oh, yeah.
3: Scanning people and then doing the test.
1: Yes.
3: 70% reduction.
1: Yeah, absolutely.
3: Before we end this today, look, we've done it before. We show Olby rolled me like a year ago, but we should scan everybody again.
0: Okay. Yeah, that's not a problem.
1: Absolutely.
0: Yeah.
1: So we agreed that doing a study where we were going to see if the silicon-based electronic circuitry harmonic strength could actually be reduced. And, you know, we just ended up through trying to find truth and trying to help people. Our missions collided, and that's really what happened.
3: Explain the devices you use. You've also gone to universities and done this in Europe. Explain what's happening. You were saying decades ago, we weren't even picking this up. Now it's almost everybody.
0: Correct. Yeah. So
3: how are they getting us to the air?
0: Well, through our MI6 whistleblower, who, you know, is a chemist out of Oxford, he had said that this is in our entire ecosystem. So, you know, when you say air, you know, let's just say everything. Air, water. He says it's in our grasses and our trees. He says if you test any of these organisms.
3: They call it microplastic.
0: Yeah. Yeah, it's in everything, is what he said.
4: My name is Rafe Hassel. I'm a British citizen. After graduating from Oxford University with a degree in chemistry, I went abroad for about 12 to 13 years. A decade of that time was spent in the Middle East, East Africa, and to an extent, Asia. During that time, I worked for a number of organizations ranging from the U.S. Department of State as a contractor. And in 2015 or thereabouts, at the end of 2015, beginning of 2016, I was coerced into becoming an intelligence asset here in the United Kingdom. The work, in inverted commas, that I've been doing involved a lot of technology that became known as related to Havana syndrome. It took me years to recover, but I was fortunate enough to do so, and unfortunate that I didn't die. I had an enormous range of health problems after this, and including stage 3 bowel cancer. So I had to have half my bowel removed. I went through chemotherapy. I lost hair. I had huge skin problems at the end of 2018. I could barely see.
5: When you said you started to lose your eyesight, your hair and so forth.
4: Yeah.
5: That was prior to the chemotherapy.
4: Yes, that is, it was definitely prior to the chemotherapy. So it did something physiologically, for example, in that instance to my eyes, but also I have had dreadful hearing problems ever since. Okay. And I, as I say, I lost hair on my head, which has grown back. Mm-hmm. I lost hair in patches all over my body. I lost extreme amounts of weight. I became anemic. And then that was when I learned that I had, bowel cancer. And the conclusion that I've come to is that it is a singular system for surveillance based, probably based on, microwave phase interferometry. That is an incredibly powerful non-line of sight surveillance system. However, it can be repurposed to manipulate the electric field around a person. I think it is completely fair to describe this technology as a means of synthetic telepathy.
5: Are you able to describe how this system is installed?
4: Well, I think in my case, I was a previous generation of technology. So in my case, it is a dental implant of which I can provide you the notes. There are several flavors of this technology. It is not just for surveillance, which you can, you know, mess around with someone should you want to. But there are fairly brutal directed energy weapon systems that are designed to incapacitate. There's absolutely no motive, for example, to survey you or to understand what you're thinking. It is literally there to turn you into a vegetable. Mm-hmm. And that is what I understand is the really devastating, I mean, it can be fatal as well, technology.
6: Have you heard of that? Have you seen that technology being used?
4: Yes, it has been used against me. And in fact, beginning of October in 2016, I had what I then came to understand was a common attack vector, which is that I was at the sink, and I think that's been the case of a number of people who have reported. I was washing my hands, so clearly there is conductive effect, metal, sink, and so on. And then suddenly, I just heard the crackle of electricity around the back of my head, presumably something like the Frey effect, maybe, I don't know. But it was incredibly powerful, and it knocked me to the floor. I couldn't breathe. I managed to make it to a different level of the house. And I waited for it to pass. And that was my introduction, let me say, to the alternative version. And that was not by my own government. All of these technologies have the ability to be reconstructed or reconfigured for other purposes. And so, in my view, absolutely. And I think that if certainly everything in the microwave and millimeter wave bands, I mean, it's quite common knowledge, LRADs, you know, we see these systems in the street, you know, is it such a great leap of, a great assumption to say that, we could repurpose towers that already broadcast in similar frequencies to do similar things to the effects we see elsewhere? I don't think so. And certainly, you know, with satellite systems and bringing 5G in the case of, for example, SpaceX, That's beaming down to your mobile handset. There is no denying that you have space to individual person communications, signaling. It was also made clear to me that there are non-toxic substances that can be ingested that increase your ability to act as an electrode, essentially. It improves the quality factor of transmission or whatever it may be. Those materials have been known about for some time. And so it doesn't strike me as strange. I think what's new is not the ability to turn someone into a better human antenna, but the ability to do other things. So, for example, in the past where you may ingest a substance that improves the quality of your bioelectromagnetic field, but that's it. And yes, okay, you can scan that for electronic signatures, be it, you know, brain waves, be it your heart rate, be it anything that you could think you, of course, of its natural life processes, that person, that's more limited. Well, it's limited to the radio frequencies, the types of effects that you might. I'll be clear that this isn't part of my experience. This is something that's come on later. I understand that the technology for using nanomaterials is such that with certain frequency changes, you can get structures and particles to do activities, i.e. warm someone up who has hypothermia. That's a real thing. To release chemicals or to release drugs. That's another peer-reviewed, let me say, known facet of nanotechnology within the human biome. So I think it opens up a new door of possibilities for this equipment, next generation of technology.
0: But to get to how I met Matt, when they did that Bluetooth study, I just said, hey, you might want to reconsider your conclusion that the zeolite caused those MAC addresses that you were detecting to disappear, okay? Because I know from my work that they can remotely turn it on and off, okay? So if it stops transmitting, then you get a MAC address. And I said, and he goes, well, what do you suggest? And I said, well, you're going to need a nonlinear junction test because that will check for semiconductive areas.
3: What's a nonlinear junction test?
0: So a nonlinear junction is here. It was developed by an aeronautics engineer. And as crazy as this sounds, this was designed to test for rust on airplanes. Okay.
2: Because you can't see the rust. Sometimes it's inside.
0: And so what this does, it sends out a harmonic to test to see if there's any oxidation. It's a couple harmonics. That's you'll get a third harmonic if there's oxidation.
3: So it's like radar or sonar?
0: It sends out a frequency.
3: So it bounces back?
0: It bounces back. So what they discovered, though, is not only did it find rust, but it could find electronic components that had silicon, okay? And every electronic component out there, doesn't matter what it is. They need silicon in order for a semiconductor to be stable. Otherwise, it would just fall apart. And so what they discovered, though, the electronic component was on or off, it would find it, okay? So this is why I said to
1: him. That's right. I remember.
0: Yeah, I said to him.
3: Does that mean silicon's a transceiver?
0: So what about three harmonics? The first harmonic it sends out, it'll detect whether there's silicon-based conductivity, okay? And that reflection will come back, and it'll tell me the percentage of that silicon harmonic. And then it'll send out another one. Okay, and now it's testing for metal or oxidation. If I get that back as a third harmonic, then I know I have a semiconductor that either has oxidation or metal. If I were to turn this on right now, as we continue to talk, is now demonstrate on camera what this does. Is, for example, this cell.
3: Let's get the camera in closer. Yeah.
0: Okay. has, we know, has electronic components in it, okay? Okay, so when I put this over that, you'll see a second harmonic and a third harmonic response, okay? That first harmonic is saying there's definitely silicon semiconductant material here, okay? Yeah, okay. Now that third harmonic response at 50% is telling me there's also metal in this, okay? That's why they made this for the aeronautics industry, but then they discovered it was finding less. Now when you put this around the human body, okay, you would expect not to get anything because there should be no semiconductors whatsoever in the human body. But I know through my work, and this helped Matt, because I said you're risking a lot by making that conclusion, and if you do that conclusion, it could cost you everything.
1: And for the record, that's the only study that we didn't push for publication. I immediately halted.
7: I see you sitting there on that couch every night, but never throwing a punch for the cause. We're in the ring for you. Now you get in it for us.
8: I don't got a lot of money, but I give what I can. These bottles right here, they fuel the fight. Alex is out there swinging for us. Least I can do is swing.
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10: Once again, you are now listening to the Paul McGuire Report. This is Paul McGuire. Okay, continuing in our deep dive on prophecy, Iran, and related matters. In the book of Daniel, as well as other books in the Bible, we see all these end-time, last-days prophecies. And perhaps one of the most important end-times prophecies that is supposed to happen in the last days is this Gog and Magog invasion depicted in Ezekiel 38-39 from the prophet Ezekiel. And some of the key things that Ezekiel prophesies regarding the life of Daniel can be found in various passages. So, for example, many of you are already familiar with this, but the term used in the book of Daniel, another vital book in prophecy in the last days, the key verbiage is the Prince of Persia. Iran is also known as the Prince of Persia. The Prince of Persia is a very powerful territorial spirit. In other words, if you were to have a hierarchy of demons, fallen angels, principalities and powers, so on and so forth, in key geographic nations, nations that have a major role to play in world history, nations that have a major role to play in the last days, they have territorial spirits ruling these geographic regions and these continents. So the Prince of Persia refers to Iran. Iran is ruled by this demonic territorial spirit known as the Prince of Persia. And in the last days, the Prince of Persia is trying to thwart the efforts of God's people and the efforts of God by raising up these demonic territorial spirits. That's why Iran right now, you can look at Iran from several perspectives. Number one, you can look at it from an economic, geopolitical perspective, and it's been for many years, and including also many years in ancient history, a major power center, a major military power, an economic power for the world. That's why Daniel, the prophet Daniel, was assigned by God to be his agent, if you will, within the kingdom of Iran, where the Prince of Persia rules in the invisible realm. The invisible realm, of course, is the spiritual world. And so we see that in Ezekiel 38-39, this consistent reappearing of a topic, this massive invasion by a coalition of Islamic nations and possibly Russia and possibly Germany, and Middle Eastern nations, they all converge, and they're being led by nations to the uttermost north of Israel, and they converge upon Israel in the last days with an all-out invasion. And the purpose of the all-out invasion is to totally destroy Israel, to do what the PLO leader, Yasser Arafat, said that they would do to Israel decades ago when he said, we're going to drive you into the sea. The idea is that the enemy armies will surround Israel, attack Israel with such force that Israel is forced to retreat to the sea where they're drowned. But they're leaving out one very, very important concern, and that is God has made a prophetic covenant with the nation of Israel in the last days to supernaturally protect Israel. And that covenant, the manifestation of that covenant, is not contingent, and this is where so many Christians run amok off the theological plantation. The key point here is that the Jewish people cannot forfeit through disobedience or idolatry. They cannot forfeit their right to the everlasting covenant. That doesn't mean that God is not going to judge the wicked, because God is going to judge the wicked. But as a nation, national Israel, God promises to protect national Israel, and it's not on the basis of some kind of spiritual performance scale. It is a everlasting covenant, the covenant that was made with Abraham, and the covenant that was passed on to Abraham's descendants is classified as an everlasting covenant. And of course, everlasting means it's a covenant without end. It can't be altered or destroyed. So when these nations of the world come down upon Israel, hot and heavy, with nuclear weapons, troops, and all kinds of military armor, etc., they have it in their hearts to destroy the nation of Israel. And what is propelling them, what is agitating them, is the demonic spirit known as the Prince of Persia. So in a minute, we're going to look at these cofactors in this invasion, because it's not only the Prince of Persia, which is an agitating force. God himself, the Supreme Being, God himself is going to cause part of the agitation, because it says in the Bible that God is going to put a hook in the mouths of some of Israel's enemies. That hook acts like kind of a fishing hook. It's going to get caught in the mouth of some of Israel's enemies, and it's deliberately designed by God to pull the enemies of Israel into an all-out battle with the nation of Israel. In other words, the enemy nations of Israel are actually being incited by God to invade Israel in the last days. Now, that's difficult for us to comprehend with our Western minds, but it's not difficult if you put in position properly the fact that the God of the universe is a sovereign God. And as a sovereign God, he's also a sovereign king. And because he's the sovereign king of the universe, he has the divine right to make some nations or some individuals objects, if you will, for destruction or judgment. And he has the divine right to make other peoples or individuals objects of destruction. Now, this runs counter to every kind of philosophical sense that you and I might have. It's a total opposite in thinking. It's very difficult for us to grasp that truth because it's so contradictory to the way we've been taught and raised. When you examine what is called covenant theology or Reformed theology, and I'm not somebody of the Reformed theology persuasion. However, that doesn't mean that I don't believe that within Reformed theology that they don't have some very powerful truths that they've understood. And part of the powerful truths that they've understood would be this truth of the sovereignty of God. And so some of the things that they say are totally biblical. So you can't simply just walk up to the plate and refute the argument that God is a sovereign king. This concept that God is a sovereign, all-powerful, all-knowing, nothing can compare, nothing can defeat, nothing can undo what God has decreed. That's very difficult for us to grasp as Westerners in its totality. Now, what's the bottom line here? When we read the scripture, and that's our source of authority in all things, not my opinion, not some, you know, big shot theologian's opinion, that means nothing. The only thing that means anything is what does the Word of God say when it's rightly divided? So when we look at the Word of God, we see that God is a sovereign, and it comes from specific passages of Scripture that God is a sovereign king. So when we read in the book of Romans in the New Testament, Romans 9, verses 21 to 23, does not the potter have the right to make out of the same lump of clay some pottery for special purposes and some for common use? What if God, although choosing to show his wrath and make his own power known, bore with great patience the objects of wrath, prepared for destruction? What if he did this to make the riches of his glory known to the objects of his mercy, whom he has prepared in advance for glory, even us, whom he also called, not only from the Jews, but also from the Gentiles? So it's talking about Jews and Gentiles being saved. And the fact that, and again, this is hard for us to grasp this, but God deliberately creates what are called objects of wrath, or vessels of wrath. Vessels of wrath fitted for destruction. So certain nations and certain people are created with the express purpose of being an object of God's wrath. Now, I can't give you the answers to all the questions that inevitably follow that. But the first step is to understand that God said that. So it's not far-fetched, and it is totally in line with a biblical worldview to understand the depth of God's authority over all of creation. And so when God chooses in his sovereignty to put hooks in the mouths of certain nations in order to draw them down to invade Israel in the last days, we have to accept that, not mindlessly, but we have to process that in our minds. In addition to that, we see that this truth about a prince of Persia, the invisible architecture in the invisible realm of an invisible hierarchy of demonic beings or demonic entities or whatever you want to call them, this is not, you know, something that's just made up by people. It's actually the real structure in which God created the heavens, the earth, and the multiple dimensions. And again, science is bending to the, they're not doing it because of some great conversion experience, but they're bending, they're forced to bend to a biblical worldview because the truth of the scientific reality of like 12 to 14 or 15 different dimensions is proved by quantum physics alone. And we see that even the secular world, especially among young people, there's one of the most profitable, longest-term video game franchises on the internet. It's a video game entitled Prince of Persia, and it's a supernatural battle game. And the Prince of Persia series was so successful, it's gone on for years, and the Prince of Persia game series created games like Assassin's Creed and others. So this franchise is one of enormous success because it's not a Christian franchise. It's not some effort to evangelize through a video game. It just happens to be the way these video game makers produced a high-quality game, and they did it by creating a mass consumption narrative on the Prince of Persia supernatural battles in a video game, and that also ended up becoming feature films, etc., etc. So there's a huge interest in the public arena regarding these things. People want to know what the Bible has to say, perhaps more than any other book, and that it would include the Quran and the Buddhist texts and the Hindu texts and so on and so forth. Okay, so what we see is that there's this massive invasion in the last days, and this is the prophecy of Ezekiel 38 and 39. And in this prophecy, we see that Iran, which is ancient Persia, and the biblical prince of Persia, which comes from the book of Daniel, as well as the Gog and Magog invasion, which comes from Ezekiel 38 to 39. So in Ezekiel 38 to 39, this is a fountainhead of biblical prophecy, because what it does is it links modern geopolitics, oil energy economies, with the Iran-Israel tensions to the ancient scriptures back in the book of Daniel. So the Prince of Persia is this demonic angelic being. And the Prince of Persia is blocking the progress of Daniel's supernatural deliverers, mainly Michael, who is God's chief archangel, ruling angel over, and the archangel Michael is in charge of ruling over the Middle East, ruling over the nation of Israel, and other territories, geographic territories, in the world. So, when we go back to the ancient Persian Empire, which is today modern Iran, when we go all the way back to the time of Cyrus and the other kings after that time, there was, in some cases, supernatural opposition from these demonic angels to God's plans for Israel. And by the way, God still has plans for Israel. Just read the New Testament. Just read the book of Revelation. You see that God still has plans for Israel. They haven't expired, as some Christians erroneously teach. Okay, so this Gog and Magog prophecy, Ezekiel 38 to 39, describes a future invasion by this massive coalition led by Gog from the land of Magog, which some describe as the prince of Rosh, Meshech, and Tubal. And this occurs, according to the Bible, in the last days or the latter years, when, and this is the key word, when Israel dwells securely. So for those people who think that this is going to happen tomorrow, I'm not going to make a comment on whether it's going to happen tomorrow or not, but you have to put in that mix the fact that according to Ezekiel, this massive invasion happens in a time period when Israel is dwelling securely. So that implies that there has to be some kind of Middle East peace process in action. Right now, I don't think you could honestly say that Israel is dwelling securely. So unless there are other factors to be considered, I don't think you can definitely say Israel's dwelling securely. And that's a key thing that has to happen before this Gog and Magog prophecy can be fulfilled, where Gog leads an invasion from the far north. And also allies like Persia or Iran, along with Kush, Sudan, Ethiopia, Put, which is Libya, Gomer, which is sometimes Germany, Beth Togarmah, and various Asian minor groups. And this coalition of Islamic fundamentalist nations and nations like potentially Communist China or Communist China's proxies, Russia, invade Israel in the last days. And again, the key thing to notice is that this massive coalition, it attacks a restored, peaceful Israel in order to plunder it and perhaps destroy it. So Israel has to be at peace. Now, Israel is not at peace at the present moment. So God supernaturally... So what happens in this invasion? Well, the huge neon sign lettering in this invasion is that it is not Israel or the United States of America that defends Israel successfully from this onslaught invasion. What we notice in Ezekiel 38 and 39 is that it is God alone, it is God Almighty, the biblical God, who intervenes on behalf of Israel. Not Israel using its own military might, not America intervening. It's God alone who supernaturally intervenes. And what does God intervene with? What are God's weapons of warfare to defend Israel supernaturally? Well, in Ezekiel, they're listed. God's supernatural intervention on behalf of Israel consists of earthquakes, pestilences, infighting among invaders, massive rainstorms, freak weather, hailstones, fire, and brimstone. Massive supernatural hail, fire and brimstone, earthquakes. All of these things are cataclysmic weapons. These are the weapons that God is using to defend Israel. And so the hallmark of this whole thing is that it's not a man-made army that delivers Israel, it's God Almighty. And the reason God is doing that, this is the key thing, the reason God is doing that is because God wants to demonstrate before the whole world that it is He alone who is defending the nation of Israel. So this is something that we really need to pay attention to. Now, when you go into Ezekiel 39, you read passages like the bodies are buried for months in Israel from this massive attempted invasion in the valley of Hamon Gog. Weapons are burned as fuel for 7 years. birds and beasts feast on the fallen. And through this, this sounds very bizarre to the modern mind, that God is glorified in all this. I mean, this is like the antithesis of evangelical thinking. They are humanistic and man-centered. So when the scripture says that God is glorifying himself through this holocaust of destruction, which to the modern mind is very difficult to understand. So all of the things that I just mentioned, and let's again review which nations are involved in this massive attack. So we have Persia, which is Iran, Kush, which is often Sudan, Ethiopia, Put, which is Libya, Gomer, which can often be Germany, depending upon the translations, Beth Togomar, various modern Asian minor groups, and this Islamic communist, whatever you want to call it, coalition, is intent on destroying the nation of Israel. God supernaturally intervenes on Israel's behalf, and God says in his word that he glorifies himself among the nations through this attack. Now, again, this is an anathema to the modern mind, but it's true. This is God is shaking the earth, for crying out loud. God is shaking everything that can be shaken, and that means he's no longer going to be, you know, in the world's eyes, Mr. Nice Guy or Jesus mild and meek. That time is over. Jesus got crucified. He's not going to come back to the earth to get crucified again. He's coming back to the earth as King of Kings and Lord of Lords. He's coming back with the armies of heaven, and he's coming back to rule and reign. Rule and reign from God's kingdom, which is the kingdom of divine love. So this Magog entity, geographic territory, is often thought to be the nation of Russia. I remember Chuck Misler believed that Magog or Gog had to do with a demonic power or a principality in power. And that could be, because there is a relationship between the national entities and individual principalities and powers. Again, depending upon different translations, these other nations would be Turkey, Meshech, Tubal, and Gomer, Libya, Sudan, and the northern power, referred to as Gog or Magog, is Russia. Russia is the farthest and most northern nation to Israel. If you take a map and you trace a line from Israel to Russia, Russia is to the farthest north, which is what the prophecy says, an invader from the farthest north. And this invasion, with all their military might, with all the masses of soldiers that are harnessed in this military operation, the whole thing is a massive defeat, because God rises up and defends Israel against its enemies through divine judgment. Now, you hear so much anti-Semitic talk right now, and this is not to say that Israel is innocent of everything it's been accused of, because it's not. But you have to remember the deeper framework of the scripture, where God has made an everlasting covenant with the nation of Israel. So, these Iran-Israel conflicts, the up-to-the-minute tensions regarding the nation of Iran, alliances and secret alliances with nations like Russia, all threaten Israel. And some people believe, including myself, that this is the stage setting for this prophecy of Ezekiel 38:39. The Prince of Persia has been invoked spiritually, summoned spiritually. Demonic influences, not just human, not just resource-oriented, not just oil or other, you know, so-called material resources. There's a coming together. There's a interdependent relationship between what's happening in the physical, economic, geopolitical realm and what's happening in the invisible realm or spiritual realm. But it's far more complicated than just a passing glance of analysis. Iran has been, for quite some time, not only a conduit of globally impacting spiritual energies, but Iran has been a facilitator. Iran is a useful tool in the hands of some of the most powerful global empires on planet Earth. By that, I mean Russia to whatever degree, And what a lot of people don't realize is that communist China is using Iran to attack the United States of America. And people don't process that. So when the media, which is lying to us constantly, especially the mainstream media, and it's hiding all the relevant information, so people end up being annoyed and angered at Trump and his administration because they're not being given the whole story. There's a lot more going on than you've been told through the mass media. So what's going on, just in part, is the fact that the communist Chinese regime has been waging war against the United States of America through its proxy nation, Iran. So Iran is a weapon in the hands of China. So when you see all of these tensions exploding in the media involving Iran, America, and other nations, the Straits of Hormuz, that's just one dimension of the conflict. But when you look closer, you see that China is very much involved in a hidden manner in using Iran to strike at the United States of America. But it's not just in a hidden manner. In recent days, in recent weeks, China has brazenly come out in the open, and they have been communicating to America and to the world, not hiding anything. They're saying, in a sense, hey, we're here, and we're attacking you through Iran. I mean, it's not that blunt, but that's what they're saying. They're not hiding it anymore. So in front of me, I have a picture of satellites, military satellites launched by communist China. And in this picture, below these communist military satellites are massive U.S. warships, massive U.S. naval ships. And in this picture, the communist Chinese satellites are firing an electromagnetic beam at the various giant naval ships. And what China is saying with that is, hey, this is what we're doing right now. Now, you never hear, that's not even whispered in the mainstream media. And that's because the mainstream media is under the control of a deep state apparatus. So when I look at this picture, and I see it's a picture of America moving large-scale military assets into the region around Iran with Chinese satellites, which are releasing the live images. Even as we speak, Chinese satellites are releasing live images of U.S. aircraft carriers and their striker groups' position and movement in the Straits of Hormuz and other places. Now, this stuff, these pictures of China's involvement with the Straits of Hormuz and Iran, these pictures of Chinese military involvement with Iran, they're circulating all over the internet. They're circulating all over social media. China is waging out in the open a psyops or a psychological warfare campaign against the United States of America, and they're using Iran as one of their centerpieces. And China is deliberately trying to destabilize America and American interests in the region by constantly giving away updates on what's happening at key U.S. military bases that surround Iran, showing satellite viewpoint pictures and videos of U.S. soldiers on those bases, and places or locations where U.S. warplanes and shipment planes are being stationed from a satellite point of view. A communist Chinese satellite point of view. The only way you can possibly process this is to look at it as if China is mocking and belittling the United States of America by deliberately releasing all this top secret sensitive data information to the public so that the public will spread it all over the internet. And then you have to ask yourself the question, why? Why would they be doing this? Because communist China is giving these classified videos and photographs of U.S. ships and U.S. troops in the Iran region. And China is photographing them and videotaping them from satellites, and then they're giving it to Iran. And Iran can use this then as a military asset, because Iran would be hungry to know exactly where U.S. aircraft carriers are, where U.S. troops are, how they are assembled in surrounding Iran. Now, this is not something being discussed in the media, and it's also something in Bible prophecy. Remember in Bible prophecy that in the last days at the Battle of Armageddon, a 200 million man army crosses the river Euphrates to invade the region of Israel. There's only one nation on planet Earth that could assemble a 200 million man army, and that would be the nation of Communist China. So one could easily say that Communist China is in Bible prophecy, as is the nation of Iran. So in a picture again that I'm looking at, provided by Communist China, you can see live satellite video of the massive naval ship, the Gerald R. Ford naval ship, sailing across the Greek Ocean, which is set to dock in Haifa. And we also have pictures, I'm looking at pictures, the same picture, which contains a photograph and video feed of the USS Abraham Lincoln naval ship, which has had technical and mechanical problems recently. But the question we have to ask ourselves is, why is Communist China tracking U.S. naval ships and giving this classified information to Iran? The naval and air power in this region, the region that Iran controls, is unprecedented. And it is probably on the same or equal level in terms of military force that was used during the war in Iraq. So this is not, you know, a small thing. This is a pre-Armageddon or a pre-War of Gog and Magog moment. Nowhere in the media do you talk about this clandestine relationship between Iran and Communist China. Now, on the Paul McGuire Report, not that long ago, I was giving you an update about Venezuela and the fact that off the coast of Venezuela, there is a island known as Margarita Island. And no, Margarita Island is not some place from the singer Jimmy Buffett's Margaritaville. No, that's not what I'm talking about. I'm talking about Margarita Island, which is off the coast of Venezuela. And Margarita Island is a notorious training ground for all kinds of terrorists, Venezuelan terrorists, communist Chinese trainers, Iranian trainers training Venezuela revolutionaries and terrorist groups. And they gather in on Margarita Island, and Communist China and Iran, two of the major players in this, including Russia, but specifically Communist China and Iran, are training troops like Venezuelan troops and others to conduct terrorist raids against the United States of America. Now, so when you bring all of this into final analysis, you come up with this. We live on the edge of a series of terrorist threats being launched in America. So who are the financiers? Who are the organizers of these terror cells in America? Well, we already know that Iran, the nation of Iran, is the leading exporter of terrorism more than any other nation on planet Earth. But in addition to Iran financing and training terrorists in locations like Margarita Island, you have Communist Chinese trainers, Communist Chinese technology, Communist Chinese money, financing a rigorous development of terror cells to be transported into the United States of America. So all this nonsense that you hear in the mainstream media about how Communist China is our friend, those are lies designed to pacify the American people and put the American people into kind of a slumber state where they will not be aware of the imminent threat of terrorist attacks on the domestic United States front. Something that we need to look at. And also, intercessory prayer is critical. You and I, because look, if you and I are not intercessory prayer warriors, praying for these events, binding these events from happening by going boldly to the throne of grace and coming before God and asking God in intercessory prayer to block the spread of enemies and destruction in America and other places in the world. That is our job. Okay, you're listening to the Paul McGuire Report. I'm Paul McGuire. Visit paulmcguire.us. That's the Paul McGuire Report. I'm Paul McGuire. Visit paulmcguire.us. That's paulmcguire.us. We will be back in just a moment.

military, weapons, and mutual, and the sharing of mutual strategic interests. So, for example, Communist China has, at the very least, what you could refer to as a partnership, a 25-year comprehensive strategic partnership between China and Iran that began in 2021. And this includes economics, security, technological cooperation, and it must be remembered that China invests $400 billion. That's a lot of money, isn't it? $400 billion. China invests $400 billion in Iranian oil, gas, infrastructure, petrochemicals in exchange for discounted Iranian oil. So, where did, as we said in an earlier program, where does Iran get all this extra oil? First of all, Iran already has a foothold on massive oil supplies within the geographic territory known as Iran. But to supplement the massive oil supplies that Iran already has, Iran had been receiving shipments from Venezuela for a long time. So Venezuela, prior to the U.S. taking down Maduro, Venezuela was also one of the world's primary centers of oil production. And so Venezuela would sell oil to Iran, and Iran would sell that oil to Communist China at discounted prices. So it's a very cozy relationship. So all these cooperative relationships that I just talked about, they add up to about $400 billion a year. That's a lot, or over a period of time, I should say. So this combination, 90% of Iran's exports, and providing Iran with billions of dollars in additional revenues, which, by the way, indirectly funds its military. So this pact between Iran and China includes provisions for expanded, amplified security ties, such as joint training exercises, advanced weapons research, and intelligence sharing. Now, when it comes to intelligence sharing, I just gave you an example. Those satellites, those communist Chinese military satellites, were photographing and videotaping massive naval ship movements of America in the Iranian region. And so China shares that intelligence with Iran. That intelligence is priceless. So this relationship, this cozy relationship that grew from historical arms sales in the 1980s to the 1990s, fits into China's overall long-term strategy, which is, on a global level, countering U.S. influence in the Middle East with formal alliances. So where does it go from there? Military cooperation. China, Iran, and Russia conduct regular, what they call trilateral drills, including the Maritime Security Belt series of drills. In 2025 in the Gulf of Oman, and in 2026 in the Straits of Hormuz, this involved warships from Iran, China, and Russia, focusing on maritime security, which obviously means defense, and cooperating with one another by creating deliberate strategic choke points in the Straits of Hormuz. So if a nation, any nation, and that would include especially America, if any nation is attempting to ship oil or any kind of production or products, if any nation is trying to use the Straits of Hormuz to generate funds and ship oil and supplies, they can be quickly shut down through these strategic checkpoints that allow Communist China, Russia, and Iran to block, to erect like an instantaneous blockade of products and services, especially oil. So, this is what's going on. Now, advanced arms technology, transfers of advanced arms technology, is a huge factor here. So, according to U.S. reports, China has helped rebuild Iran's missile arsenal and is negotiating sales of supersonic anti-ship missiles.
In addition to that,

They have limited air defense systems such as drones and electronics. In addition to that, China, you got to ask yourself the question. Clearly, Iran and China and Russia, but especially Iran and China, are super aggressive in building up Iran to dominate the Middle East. China, obviously, is attempting to dominate the Middle East through domination of Iran. And so you can't be all misty-eyed about this. It's obvious what their end game is. Their end game is to infiltrate the United States of America with deadly terror cells, communist Chinese terror cells in America, Iranian terror cells in America, because in the minds of these nations, it appears that they believe that they are in full-on war against the United States of America. And according to their published ideological statements, their game plan, their long-term game plan, is to take down America and create a new global system in which Iran, China, and Russia dominate. That's the purpose, or one of the purposes, of this BRICS, B-R-I-C-S, BRICS economic system. The BRICS economic system brings together many nations, but especially Iran, China, and Russia, are brought together to replace the supremacy of the U.S. dollar. It's a counter to the U.S. dollar dominated world. And then it's obvious that China is supporting Iran because China is in alignment with Iran against both America and Israel, which Iran calls America the Great Satan and Israel kind of the Small Satan. So this is their mindset, and they're using these proxies to move it forward, to give themselves a strategic advantage. So as we look at this from a global and supernatural point of view, we see that, again, the book of Revelation predicts that a 200 million man army will be raised up, and many theologians and Bible prophecy experts believe that the 200 million man army that crosses the river Euphrates, that the 200 million man army comes from China, communist China. And so we see that Bible prophecy reveals this last day's battle. In Revelation 9:16, part of the sixth trumpet judgment. So this is one of the trumpet judgments in the book of Revelation. And it describes a cavalry force. Well, what's a cavalry force? That means that these invaders are going to ride on horseback. Now, that may sound, when I first read that like 30 years ago or more, it was a big stretch for me to conceptualize an Armageddon, War of Armageddon battle where the enemy soldiers would ride in on horseback. It was just a little far-fetched for me. But as the decades have gone by, it wouldn't surprise me at all that if in a scenario where EMF, electromagnetic frequency weapons, are being utilized, EMF weapons are being fired down upon the planet from satellites, what that would do is that would short-circuit everything of an electronic or electrical nature. So tanks and missiles and guidance systems and nuclear weapons and communication systems and jets, and the list is endless. The list is endless because all of these military technologies are totally reliant on EMF, electromagnetic frequencies, and they cannot operate. If the grids, if the various grids were to go down, let's say in America, or the grids were to go down all over the Middle East, Iran, and in the area where the War of Armageddon takes place, if these power grids were to crash, either intentionally through military strikes or as an aftermath of an exchange of EMF weapons, if grids, power grids, and communication grids were to crash, what that would do would make it all the armament, all the tanks, all the missiles, every single military weapon system that is reliant on electromagnetic frequencies, it couldn't function. You couldn't even turn on a car engine, never mind launch a missile.
And so in that environment, it would be totally necessary to be totally independent of any form of military weaponry, any form of military defense that is reliant on electrical power or electromagnetic frequencies would be totally useless. You would have to have your hands on an alternative military force. And the only alternative military force would be to go back to a period of time in mankind's history where you didn't use electrical power for weaponry. You didn't use electrical magnetic frequencies for weaponry. You went back to the days of horseback or chariots pulled by horses. And so this makes this depiction in the Book of Revelation totally plausible. I would suggest to you that this depiction of a cavalry horseback riding invading army would have been far-fetched 20 years ago. People would have thought you were nuts. But in an age of hyper-awareness of EMF, electromagnetic frequency weapons, and electrical systems, the horror and fear of a grid crashing is ever-present. And so the concept of an entire invading horse with horsemen and horses is very, very believable. So in the book of Revelation, chapter 9, verses 13 to 19, it talks about a sixth trumpet judgment and this invading military force invading the region on horseback. Not far-fetched, not anymore. So we see that there is a 200 million man army crossing the Euphrates River, a key strategic river. And there are four angels, four super powerful angels bound at the Euphrates River, and they are released. And the releasing of these four powerful angels at the Euphrates River leads to mass death, where a third of mankind, is destroyed. And the horsemen and the horses are depicted along with the fire, smoke, and sulfur from their mouths, symbolizing destructive power. So, a passage that is connected to this is Revelation 16, verse 12, where it refers to the sixth bowl judgment, where the Euphrates dries up to prepare the way for the kings of the east and the kings of the east. The two phrases are interchanged. The kings from the east or the kings of the east are interchangeable terms. And they gather forces for the Battle of Armageddon, Revelation 16, 16, which is, of course, the climatic end times conflict, war, where nation is battling nation, and they're all organized. Now, this is the part that's very revealing. This is the War of Armageddon, where Christ appears in the skies, and he descends on the earth along with the armies of heaven, and he defeats all the armies of the earth. But what is very revealing about this conflict is that what is the reason that all these nations have come into a supernatural alliance against Jesus Christ and the armies of heaven and against God, which culminates, this war of Armageddon culminates near Israel on the Mount of Megiddo or Harmageddon. So what is the organizing force that unites all the armies of the world? I would say that it's the Antichrist, the forces of Antichrist, the common worshiper, the common worship of Lucifer or Satan by all these nations that hate God. They have an alliance built on their hatred of God and built on the fact that they're serving Lucifer or Satan. But it's more than that. Could it be, and I don't think the answer is definitive, but could it be that this passage of Scripture is referring to a soon coming time period where what organizes all the nations of the earth to fight against God, to fight against Jesus Christ at his second coming, is it possible that it is some kind of UFO or ET in the sky event? Is that possible? Where the nations of the earth and the armies of the earth have been brainwashed by the Antichrist, by demonic psyops or demonic psychological operations, where they fully believe in their deception that Earth is being invaded by a UFO ET army with flying saucers and motherships and other alien-type technologies. Could it be
that in their delirium, in their high-level deception, they believe that a total, all-out UFO alien attack is occurring against the world. Is that possible? I think it's very possible. And so that would explain this unbelievable need among all the nations of the earth to unite together to fight a common enemy coming down upon them. Well, they believe that it's coming down upon them from outer space. Now, let's add to this mix, because adding to this mix is even more, it's more high level. So just imagine this. This scenario in Revelation is taking place. All the armies of the world are rallied together against Jesus Christ in his second coming, because they believe that it represents a UFO alien invasion to the earth. So they're firing nuclear missiles, they're firing directed energy weapons at Christ, the armies of heaven, and Jesus Christ. Now, what if, to one degree or another, the alien invasion from the skies with UFOs and alien invaders, what if it was a psyop, a psychological operation where all of this alien invasion and UFOs were totally created by technologies like CGI, technologies like virtual reality technologies, holographic images projected from another dimension technologies? What if all this alien invasion and UFO stuff was totally manufactured by cutting-edge technology that is available now? And so this hallucinatory bombardment of UFOs and aliens coming down from the heavens is nothing more than a mass hallucination, either elicited through electromagnetic frequencies that cause altered states of consciousness, or the projection of holographic images, the projection of virtual reality images, creating a phantasmagoria effect of an alien invasion. Okay, let's take it further. Let's say all of this is happening. Let's say this is part of the great deception by Lucifer to deceive the human race. Let's just hypothetically conjecture that. But let's take it up further. What if simultaneously to an alien invasion event produced by cutting-edge technology, what if simultaneously the Lord Jesus Christ is really coming at the same time? What if the Lord Jesus Christ was really coming down to the earth along with thousands and thousands and thousands of believers in Jesus Christ riding white horses? And they are the armies of heaven. So what if, hypothetically, Jesus Christ returns to the earth as Lord of Lords and King of Kings, riding a white horse, and accompanying him are thousands and thousands of men and women also riding white horses who constitute the armies of heaven? Now, this is like, it should blow your mind. So what that would mean is there's two conflicting realities. What that would mean is there's a collision of realities simultaneously. And the collision would be simply this. It would be a gigantic battlefield of the mind like never seen before in the history of the human race. On one hand, there is a computer-generated, an AI-generated, simulated reality, virtual reality, holographic projection reality created by AI technology, where the atmosphere, the earth, the heavens are filled with, for example, synthetic alien spaceships, synthetic or virtual aliens that are coming down with advanced UFO technology to conquer and enslave the inhabitants of planet Earth. And it's all lifelike and real. And so the armies of the earth are united as one to fight against this alien UFO technology. And you, that's a huge panoramic in the sky. But what if simultaneously there's a competing series of images? But these competing series of images are not based on virtual realities, synthetic realities, or man-made generated CGI-type images. What if in this competing reality, it actually is the Lord Jesus Christ coming at his second coming, as he predicted in the Bible? What if this competing reality is the Lord Jesus Christ riding a white horse, and accompanying him are thousands and thousands of men and women also riding white horses, and they are the armies of heaven outlined in the Bible. So we have this clash of two dominant themes or images in the skies.
One is a virtual reality synthetic production of an alien UFO invasion trying to conquer planet Earth. And that scenario is in full conflict with not a synthetic reality, but a true truth reality, a final reality reality, in which it's actually the second coming of the Lord Jesus Christ, where he, as predicted in the Bible, is riding a white horse, and accompanying him are thousands and thousands of men and women also riding white horses, and they are the armies of heaven. But that scenario of the second coming and the armies of heaven and the Lord Jesus Christ is not a fantasy projection. It's real reality. It is a real second coming. So what you're having is a battle between satanic Luciferian deception and the truth. The truth are the truthful images in the skies of the return of the Lord Jesus Christ and the armies of heaven. The truth is confirmed by the fact that what you're seeing in the heavens and the skies is exactly what the Bible predicts would happen at the second coming of the Lord Jesus Christ. So this will play out. This is going to happen. There's going to be a battle spiritually between Lucifer, Satan, God, the fallen angels, and the angels of God. There's going to be a battle in the skies, in the heavenlies, between these two forces for the control of planet Earth. Now, if we continue to read the scripture, the prophetic word of God, we see clearly that God Almighty, the King of Kings and Lord of Lords, he conquers the armies of the Antichrist, the armies of Satan, the armies of Lucifer. Jesus Christ conquers those armies, and he takes full control and dominion over planet Earth. Wow. I mean, really, what can you say? But wow, it's beyond anything you could possibly imagine in a science fiction movie. Okay, we're out of time for today's edition of the Paul McGuire Report. I need your help in communicating these high-level ideas in a new book and a film video series that is going to be very high-level, very cutting-edge, and employing high-level technology. I can't go into all the details, but we are racing to raise the funding necessary to produce the video, to write the book using high-powered publishers, high-powered technology, because we want to reach people with the truth, the biblical truth, and we want to reach people with the gospel of Jesus Christ, which always, when you preach this message faithfully, it always results in the saving of souls. 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We are in a spiritual battle like never before, and the consequences are, well, they're forever. 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
1: Hey, welcome to the Audio Imaginarium. Come on in, weary traveler. Hang your cloak on a peg, grab us. Warm yourself by the fire. There are stories to be told, and you are among friends. And I am coming to you live from my little studio beneath the stairs here in Old Thornhill, north of Toronto. Author of the Into the Rabbit Hole series of books, researcher of the esoteric, Micah Dank is here. Not
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1: Be confused with Micah Hanks. Someone tried to correct me on Twitter this afternoon when I was promoting the show. I said, Micah Dank will be here to talk about Illuminati hand signs. And I received this response, I think you mean Micah Hanks. No, Micah Dank. Micah Hanks, Micah Dank. Micah Dank is here. And we're going to be discussing, as I say, all of those strange hand signals world leaders and celebrities seem to always be flashing at big events, G20 events, award shows, and so forth. Devil's horns, the pyramid, something called the Shaka sign, the all-seeing eye, the Illuminati sign. What do they mean? Why are these people flashing these signs? For whose benefit? What do they mean? What are the origins of these signs? In the second hour, open lines. And just a reminder that we are live streaming on my YouTube channel tonight, Strange Planet. We are slowly attempting to move things over to Rumble. And my Rumble channel is Richard Serrett's Strange Planet. Richard Serrett's Strange Planet on Rumble. And we're not live streaming on Rumble. I'm not sure if we can, actually. My trusty live stream producer, Ryan, is exploring that. I don't know a lot about Rumble, except that a lot of people that have been on YouTube for a long time are moving over there for obvious reasons. So you never know, of course, when YouTube will take this program down or deplatform us or demonetize us or whatever. This seems to be where we're headed. I'm still on Twitter at Richard Serrett for now. I'm also on Gab. Gab is at Richard Serrett as well. And I've been locked out of Facebook for about a week now. I'm not exactly sure. They're very cryptic. They just say I'm in violation of something. I'm not exactly sure. Quite frankly, I don't have time to be appealing these things. So we'll see if they unlock it. I don't care at this point. The best way, really, to keep in touch is to continue to check in on the website, strangeplanet.ca. Strangeplanet.ca. I post the upcoming show there every week. Sometimes it's 3 or 4 days in advance. Sometimes it's a day or two in advance, but it's all there. And while you're at strangeplanet.ca, be sure to subscribe to my newsletter, Inner Sanctum. It's free. It's delivered once a month to your email inbox. Again, strangeplanet.ca. If everything goes south, if they take down my Twitter account, if they take down my YouTube channel, if they continue to lock me out of Facebook, you can find me here every Sunday for the time being, God willing. The website is, and there's a contact page there. You can get a hold of me through that. All right. You've seen the videos and the photos, everyone from President Clinton and President Bush, just about all of the presidents, really. Many other world leaders, rappers, Jay-Z, Rihanna, Madonna, Justin Bieber, Britney Spears, Katy Perry, and so many others, flashing these strange hand signals, devil horns and pyramids. And in some I've seen, they're covering one hand, or they're covering one eye with their hand. What are these symbols? What do they mean? Why are they doing this? Is it just a harmless joke? Is it a publicity stunt? Or is there something else more nefarious going on? Are these celebrities and powerful world leaders flashing Illuminati symbols? Are they trying to tell us that they are in control? That's the subject of the conversation for the next 50 minutes or so. And incidentally, if you're watching the live stream, we'll be flashing some pictures of our own up there to help you visualize what it is my guest will be describing on the radio. Again, the YouTube channel, Strange Planet. Micah T. Dank was born in 1983, Oceanside, New York. And from a young age, Micah wanted to be a writer, coming from a family of writers. His father was a producer and a radio news editor at CBS News in Manhattan, and his grandfather was a producer at CBS News. That's quite a lineage. Micah was an actor in high school and became interested in writing from his 12th grade English teacher, Russell Reed. And from there, he majored in English at SUNY Albany and then transferred down to CUNY Hunter College in Manhattan, where he earned his bachelor's degree in language, literature, and criticism. And it wasn't until he moved to Boston for a new job that he became interested in all the esoteric sciences, including astrology, astrotheology, among others, which are prevalent through his book series, Into the Rabbit Hole, including Beneath the Veil, that's book one, The Sacred Stones, book two, The Secret Weapon, book three, and there are three others that are on their way. And it's a great pleasure to welcome Micah to The Conspiracy Show. How are you, my friend?
3: Great. Thank you for that lovely intro.
1: Hey, just like we rehearsed, right?
3: Exactly. You got all my talking points.
1: Well, it's well deserved. You're quite an accomplished young man. Let me dive right in here and ask you, I've talked about the Illuminati for many, many years on this program. I don't know, quite frankly, how much of it I believe, what is to be believed. Maybe that's the whole point, right? To keep us in this constant state of confusion. But who do you think they are?
3: Well, there's 13 elite families that basically run everything, but I don't think that's the top. There are, and people like the Rothschilds and the Rockefellers, they're just pawns. They just have the money game. That's all they have, but they don't have any true, real power. It goes higher than that. But it's very hard to find information because they do work in deceit and perversion is what they do with their hand symbols. For example, everything has been perverted from something that was actually at one point a very positive thing. So they do a lot of confusion. That's the best way I could describe it.
1: Okay, but so they're a secret society. They're very old. I mean, this is the theory. They're very powerful, obviously, more money than God. In fact, even the uber rich, as you just described and named several, they're not even at the top.
3: No.
1: But I guess the obvious question then is, I mean, are they real? Do you believe that such a group exists?
3: I do. There's too many coincidences. At a certain point, there's too many coincidences that you can't brush off. For example, the hand symbols. Absolutely.
1: Right, and we'll get into those. We'll get into those. So we often hear that the Freemasons, for example, were infiltrated. So we had this fraternity of people, the founding fathers. Most of them were Freemasons, either the Blue Lodge, and then the Scottish Rite. And then at some point in the 18th century, in the 1700s, they were infiltrated by an Illuminist by the name of Adam Weishaupt. And they infiltrated it, this isn't something that the average Mason would be aware of, but at the very top of this secret society, supposedly, this is the theory, you've heard it, that at the very top of the Freemasons, they were controlled by the Illuminati. In other words, they took over this organization in order to conceal their true identity. Is there any truth to that?
3: I'm going to have a very different take on this, to be honest with you. Not to go into it too differently, but since my work has been growing and people find interest in the things that I've said, the local Freemason chapter has actually reached out to me. And they've actually, not only have they asked me to present my information in a lecture for them, but they've also been pursuing me to join. And I actually went to one of the lodges, and I can tell you this right now, is that they're very intelligent people. They're very esoteric people. But I don't believe that the Freemasons themselves have been infiltrated. I think that's just a psyop, to be honest.
1: Right.
3: I know some 32nd degree Masons. A 33rd degree Mason is just a ceremonial one. You have to be invited in. I know some people that are very high up, and it's not what it is. They're not a secret society. They're a society with secrets. There's a big difference. So as far
1: right.
3: as that
1: I mean,
3: goes, I don't believe so.
1: Right. Okay. I mean, I tend to agree, because when you they have a terrible time these days recruiting younger people. I mean, most Masons are of a particular vintage, shall we say. They tend to be very elderly people. And I find it hard to believe that, you know, they would have the capability to rule the world at this point. They're just, you know, they're struggling to survive, really. There are not a lot of Freemasons
3: right.
1: around that I know of, in any event.
3: Right.
1: So,
3: mm-hmm.
1: so we'll leave the Freemasons aside, though, for the time being. What then, in your estimation, do the Illuminati want?
3: Well, that's an even harder question. Thanks for the softball question, by the way. It's also, I'm not entirely sure what they want. I know that if you've ever seen things like the Georgia Guidestones,
1: yes,
3: which I do
1: yeah.
3: write about, they just list, they flat out list out what they want. It's population control. They believe that we're completely overpopulated, which is not true, because if you took every single person on Earth and you stood them next to each other, they could all fit in the Grand Canyon. And also, most people tend to coagulate, I should say, by the coasts and by major cities. But there's plenty of land for everybody to live. So that's
1: well, I agree.
3: Just not true.
1: I agree with you.
3: But that's what they
1: right.
3: push.
1: Well, yes, but not just Illuminati, if they exist, push that agenda. There are a lot of seemingly good-hearted people who may be well-intended, believe in that and push that and believe that – I mean – for goodness sakes, they're pushing this agenda in our public schools that humanity, they may not use these terms, but humanity basically is a cancer upon the earth, and we're destroying the environment, and we have to stop having children, and they're traumatizing children with these ideas that, you know, the environment is a complete disaster and everything is hopeless, and if you love this planet, you shouldn't have any children. So it's not just
3: that's
1: the Illuminati,
3: true.
1: But
3: I mean,
1: or maybe they've been behind this whole movement. Is that the idea?
3: Reasonable. I mean, don't forget what I think, was it Prince Charles that said, when I die, if I could come back as anything, it would be a virus to wipe everyone out?
1: Oh, that was his father, Prince Philip.
3: Prince Philip,
1: but
3: that was right. Yes,
1: yeah,
3: Prince Philip. No, that basically sums it up.
1: So
3: absolutely.
1: So they... Okay, so they want to depopulate. They want to basically depopulate because they want to survive and thrive, and there's too many of us useless eaters hanging around. Is there any connection as well, do you suppose, between the Illuminati and this whole transhumanist movement, the idea that they want to merge man with machine, or some sort of a quest for immortality for them, not for the rest of us, obviously?
3: Yes. Well, in other presentations that I've given, I make the point to say that if you look at, and this goes into astrotheology, which is a topic I just want to brush on real quick to answer your question.
1: Yes.
3: In the age of Taurus, the Egyptians were the most prevalent people. And then if you go down to the age of Aries, Jewish people become the most prevalent people, and the Egyptians start to fade. And then if you go down into Pisces, The Age of Pisces, which we just left, the Christians become the most popular people, and the Jewish people start to fade. Now, they're still around, but they definitely do fade. And if everything continues on, then it's definitely time for another world religion. Now, you can't exactly spread a religion like they used to, which is basically they come up with a book and they basically pillage early on, like the Crusades. They've done it in the Bible. The Jews have done it too.
1: I don't know that's how religions, you know, you come up with a book, but
3: I mean
1: some of us believe that it was divinely inspired. We didn't just come up with a book.
3: Right, but I meant every single society has a book that they worship. So I didn't mean that negatively. I'm just saying in general that they do.
1: Right.
3: So they have this book that they worship, whether it's the Christians or the Jewish Bible or it's the Egyptian Book of the Dead or what have you. But in the age of we just left Pisces and we're in the age of Aquarius right now. And in the age of Aquarius, it's kind of hard to start a new religion and have it catch on since people talk, you know, we have the internet and we have the news and everything is just so, not that the news is reliable, but that everything is just so at your fingertips that it would be hard for something to just kind of sweep and take over. So I do believe that we're in the age of Aquarius where two things are going to happen. Number one, we're going to have an absolute, we're going to have a merging with machines. That's going to be part of it. And the other part is that we're just set to be enlightened. So absolutely, I do think that.
1: Okay, so let's get into all of these hand signs. I think the term that people use is they're flashing these signs, these hand signs. And I mentioned some names and, you know, I don't really follow these artists. They're not, you know, my kind of, it's not to my taste, their music, but that's fine. I mentioned Jay-Z. I mentioned Rihanna, Katy Perry.
3: Lady Gaga.
1: Lady Gaga and others. And these peculiar hand gestures and hand signs. And Ryan, who's running the live stream, if you want to post any of these up on the live stream so people who are watching can follow along. Well, let's talk about one in particular that we've all seen, and I guess they're called devil horns.
3: Mm-hmm.
1: And as the name implies, well, you describe what the devil horns look for the radio audience, and we'll see it on, people can see it as well on the YouTube live stream. What do we mean by devil's horns, Micah?
3: The devil horns is basically when you have your pinky and your pointer finger straight up in the air, and then you bring your two middle fingers down and you put your thumb over it. So that's basically the devil horns.
1: The devil's horns. Now, there's two possible things happening. If George Walker Bush is doing that, President George W. Bush is doing that, it could mean that he's in league with Satan, or it could mean that he's a fan of the University of Texas football team, the Longhorns, right? Because that's kind of their symbol
3: Jenna
1: too, right?
3: Went to.
1: Yes, his daughter Jenna's done
3: that. Daughter Jenna went there, yeah.
1: Right. So how do we distinguish? How do we know? I mean, obviously, not everyone is an alumnus of University of Texas, but I mean, are they the exact same hand signal, both the Longhorns and Devil's Horns?
3: Yes, they are the exact same hand signal, for starters. Number two, as far as finding out what George Bush does, I guess what you would have to do, excuse me, is you would have to see the context in which he was doing it to determine which one makes more sense.
1: Right. If he's delivering a speech at a graduation at the University of Texas and flashes that sign, probably he's talking about the devil's horns. But if he's at attending a meeting of the World Economic Forum in Switzerland and
3: Davos,
1: Davos, and they flash that sign, then maybe that would raise our suspicions.
3: Correct.
1: Do you want to name some other celebrities that you know of that regularly seem to use the hand sign? Anyone come to mind?
3: It's just the popes. The popes use it. There's been pictures of Pope Francis and Pope Benedict many times using it. Tom Cruise has used it. Jamie Foxx. It's just, you could see these devils. You could see them. Lady Gaga, for sure. You see these. You see them producing it. And that has to do with, the way it's been perverted is that has to do with the allegiance to Lucifer and Satan. Not to get into who Lucifer or Satan is.
1: If we have time, maybe towards the end of the hour we can. But so the Pope is making these devil's horns. Celebrities are making these devil's horns. For whose benefit? Why are they doing that?
3: It's they're in a club and they're signaling to one another that they're still playing their part. That's what it is.
1: Are they trying to tell us they're in charge? They're in control?
3: They're trying to tell the people, those who are in the know, who are in the need to know, they're trying to tell them that they have the situation handled and they have everything in control.
1: So in other words, those signs that they flash aren't intended for the general audience or for the public. It's kind of an inside wink.
3: Oh, they're meant for the public to see it. They're meant for the public to see it, absolutely. And then what happens is the public comes out and they go online and they rub up all these conspiracy theories about it. And what happens is it waters it down, and then disinformation. At the end of the day, there are ultimate truths. Okay. Whether or not you could know them at the time is irrelevant. There are ultimate truths. And, these people, like with online and everything, it's just they do disinformation. So basically you flash the devil horn, you signal to somebody that, that everything is good, because that's what that means. And then people go online and they interpret it. And then you have 5, 10, 20 different interpretations. And then suddenly too much information is worse than no information.
1: And they like that. The Illuminati, they want to sow confusion and chaos and disinformation, I guess, right? So what is the actual origin of the devil horn? When did that start?
3: So the devil horn goes back.
1: Oh, let me just, sorry, Micah, my apologies. I see we're due for a break here. Pardon the interruption. We'll take a quick timeout, come back. Micah Dank, the author of the Into the Rabbit Hole series of books. We're talking Illuminati hand signs on The Conspiracy Show. Where else? Stay with us.
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1: So we were talking about devil's horns, Micah, and you were about to explain the origin of that hand sign.
3: Right. So it goes back basically to yoga. It goes back thousands of years, and it's called the Apana Mudra, APANA MUDRA. And, I mean, this is something that you could literally look up, too. But basically, it's used for purification, and when you flash this sign at someone, it purifies the individual physically from toxins, and it sheds negative energies that you might be holding. So it's actually a blessing on someone when you provide this.
1: Apana Mudra. And so, I mean, I know lots of people that take yoga. Is this something that you would see today in a yoga studio, or is it?
3: You could.
1: Is it,
3: there's lots of mudras, yeah. But you could see this. Yes, I mean the real spiritual ones would be doing this. To be honest, not your everyday woman in the yoga pants with her mat would not be doing this.
1: She's not flashing the devil's horns, right?
3: No, so, she's not doing that.
1: I mean, I don't know what the origin of yoga is. Does it go back to like the ancient India, like the Vedics, the Indus Valley? How old is it?
3: I mean, it's thousands of years. It's hard to pinpoint it, to be honest with you.
1: Right.
3: It's hard to pinpoint it, to be honest with you, because there's no real dates to it that I have been able to find.
1: Okay, but the point is that it started out, as you say, as a purification symbol. You wanted to purify someone, or a blessing. So it started out as something positive and good. So then why would the Illuminati adopt that sign?
3: Because that's what they do, is they pervert things. There's nothing. You ever hear the phrase, there's nothing new under the sun?
1: Right, of course.
3: Right. Okay, so that's basically what it is. There's nothing new under the sun. Everything is already out there. So basically, they just find things, and they pervert them. And then they push this perversion onto people until it becomes all that they think of.
1: So they, rather than come up with their own, I mean, here they have this secret society, this club. Rather than come up with their own hand signs, they just steal existing ones and change them from something good into something evil or malevolent.
3: That's absolutely correct.
1: And so let's talk about some of the other hand signs. One of the things that was making the rounds a few years ago, I guess it's still out there, but people were noticing a lot of celebrities were placed one hand, I'm not sure whether it's the left or the right, over the left or the right eye. They were covering up the eye like this, and they'll pose for a photograph like this. You might have two or three people together posing in a photo. Again, they've got their hand over the eye. I don't know if it matters whether it's the left or the right. So what is that all about?
3: So that's an Illuminati sign. Tupac used to rap about it. He used to talk about it. The rapper Prodigy used to make videos about it. Basically, on the dollar bill, you have the pyramid with the eye. That's what they say it's giving homage to. It's basically, it's telling you that you're being watched is what it says. It says that you're being watched. That you're under the Illuminati control. That's why they have them do this. There's just
1: that's too many examples. That's rather ominous. So it almost sounds like a veiled threat, or maybe not so veiled. Rather, it's kind of out in the open. So they're saying, we're watching you. We have everything locked down and under control. There's nothing you can do. You're powerless. Are they asking us to submit to them? Do they want us to join them? Or would they rather we just go away and curl up in a corner somewhere and die?
3: They're just letting you know that they're there. That's basically what it is.
1: Do you think, though, in some instances that, I mean, I don't know these people. I may not like their music, but I hate to ascribe ill intent or evil to someone. Is it possible that many of these celebrities really don't know, or, in other words, it's a publicity stunt? It's just a popular thing to do. It kind of creates this era of mystique or mystery, and that kind of feeds into their whole persona. Is that possible, that that's what a lot of these Hollywood celebs are doing?
3: For a lot of them, too, because, like, you'll have children doing them. There's no way these children know what's going on, you know? I mean, there are some celebrities, I think, that are in the know. I think they are, and I think those are the ones that reach, like, pinnacle success.
1: Right.
3: I think when you're that high up, then they kind of let you into the club a little bit. But basically, most of them don't know. Most of them just do it because their insert publicist or somebody says, hey, do this for the cover, or you're going to be on this magazine, but we need you to do this. So they just do it.
1: Just blindly follow it. Okay. And if they don't do it, do you think there are repercussions? Are there handlers telling them to do this because it's kind of cool and for the reasons I just itemized earlier, or are there handlers virtually or literally controlling these people saying, you will do this or you will not cut this album? We will destroy you.
3: I think they're given a choice. And the more they do it, the higher that they can ascertain in entertainment.
1: So in other words, you can't succeed in places like Hollywood or in the music industry or you can't attain the pinnacle of success unless you subscribe to this agenda or you go along with it.
3: No. You can succeed, but I think pop culture, commercial success, no.
1: Right. So you can make a living, but you won't be at the top of the heap unless you do that.
3: Right. And the people who talk out against it end up getting killed.
1: Can you give me an example?
3: Oh, this can go down a couple rabbit holes, but Michael Jackson's one of them.
1: You believe he was murdered? He was murdered.
3: He was murdered. That's blatantly obvious. The question is, why was he murdered? He blatantly spoke out against this. Isaac Cappy spoke out against this. I mean, there's just so many people. Avicii, who happens to be one of my favorite musicians.
1: He was an Italian rapper?
3: No, he's not an Italian rapper. He made house music.
1: Ah, okay. Shows you what I know. Okay.
3: It's okay.
1: My 14-year-old boys will be snickering about this tomorrow over breakfast, believe me. Dad, you don't know who Avicii is. I've heard the name, but I'm not familiar with the music.
3: It's okay. Chris Cornell from Soundgarden. I mean, I can give
1: yes.
3: you, there's, Amy Winehouse. She spoke against it.
1: She spoke out against it.
3: There are people that blatantly speak against it and they don't take too kindly. They really don't care for people speaking out against it. See, what happens is if you start to not want to do what they want to do, then your career just kind of takes a back seat and you kind of disappear from public life. And then when you decide to play ball, you could start coming back in.
1: Okay, so you mentioned Amy Winehouse, and poor thing. I mean, obviously she had a serious alcohol addiction, right? Didn't she?
3: Yeah.
1: Didn't she drink herself to death, or was
3: she
1: it made
3: did.
1: To look that
3: she
1: way?
3: Or did. She okay. did, but she did an interview on TV where they asked her. My mind is a little fuzzy, but it was a TV interview, and they had asked her what she thinks. They asked her, has anybody tried to change you or mold your music? And she put up the triangle, the pyramid, and she said, they tried to turn me into this, and I said no, live on TV.
1: Ah, interesting. Okay, so let
3: sure
1: that hand sign
3: that clip somewhere.
1: So they're literally making, is it a diamond or is it a pyramid shape? And is that the one they do over the eye or sometimes down around the chest?
3: Yes.
1: And what's the difference? Sometimes it's done over the eye and sometimes it's done around the chest. Is there any significance to that, the positioning of the pyramid?
3: The pyramid over the one eye, so that you focus on one eye, ties in together the hand covering of the eye. It's just focusing on one eye.
1: Ah, it's back to the all-seeing eye again.
3: Yeah.
1: Right. Okay, we have to step away again for another timeout. Micah, you stay put. We'll come back and we'll talk about the origin of the all-seeing eye. And what else did we talk about? The hand over the eye? I guess it all feeds into the all-seeing eye. We'll get to that and more. Just a reminder, coming up in hour two, open lines. Right now, Micah Dank stays with us. You do the same.
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1: All right. So, Micah, the hand over the eye, which is mm-hmm. referring to the all-seeing eye, and then there's the pyramid over the eye. Sometimes the pyramid's done over the chest. Jay-Z seems to like that one. He's always flashing that one, the

0: Yes.
1: From the
0: all Egyptian, the, you know, Egyptian art and so forth. It's all.
1: Yes.
2: Yeah.
1: So what that goes to, it goes back to Horus. And what happens is, the glyph for Horus, the Eye of Horus, if you take a sagittal cut of the brain, you split it right in half, and then you open one side open, you see the Eye of Horus just as it's drawn there. The little pine cone-shaped thing is the pineal gland that's in there, and then right above it is a brow. That's the corpus callosum of the brain. It goes back to the pineal gland. And why is the pineal gland so important? The pineal gland is so important because that's how you reach higher consciousness. It releases DMT when you sleep. It releases melatonin. It releases DMT when you're in REM sleep so that you can dream. Your pineal gland releases DMT two times in your life. The first time is when you're dreaming. It causes you to dream. And the second time is right before you die. It floods your brain with it. So maybe preparing you for something else. But the reason it's so important is because this gland right here has been studied. It's literally known as the third eye. The Hindus, they have the dot on their forehead right where the pineal gland is. In the Bible, not to go too deep into it, but in Genesis, I think it's 32:30, it says Jacob found the place and he called it Peniel, for he went and saw God face to face with it. And I just butchered that, but nonetheless, if you look that up, you'll
0: find Peniel. It's, yeah, you were not an exact quote, but so the idea is that Moses went to see God, but he saw him with his third eye. In other words.
1: Oh no, it's Jacob in this quote.
0: Sorry, Jacob.
1: Well, let's not get into the Bible right now. But basically, yeah, it goes back to the Eye of Horus. The ancients knew that this gland was the secret. It was the seek higher dimensions. When you smoke DMT and you go to higher dimensions, you see the same entities. Everybody sees the little mechanical elves. You know, everybody has the same shared DMT experience almost, or very many people do. Because it takes you somewhere. It's the most important thing. And the government tries to water it down by putting fluoride in your water, for instance, in tap water, which was started by the Nazis. Hitler fluoridated the water in order to sedate the Jews. Fluoride is in toothpaste, almost every toothpaste, unless you get a charcoal activated or Tom's or one of those kind of brands. The pineal gland, there's ways to decalcify it, because that's what happens. It gets calcified, and then you lose your psychic ability. But this was a very important thing. Covering the eye just references the pineal gland. That's what it does. And as far as the... You asked me about the Jay-Z thing, too, right?
0: Yeah, the pyramid, he does it over the chest. Kind of...
1: Right.
0: Yeah.
1: So basically, have you ever seen Spock do the Live Long and Prosper?
0: Are you kidding me? Of course. Right there. There it is for the people on the YouTube.
1: Do both.
0: Not everyone can do that.
1: I can. I can with my left quickly. My right takes like a second. But you do the Spock with both hands. And then you make the pyramid in the middle. That was an ancient Jewish Kohanim. It was the rebel priests that they would bless you in the congregation. It was called the benediction.
0: Not to be confused
1: with the benediction now, okay? Because that's a different story. But this is the ancient Kohanim. You're talking thousands of years ago. This was a blessing.
0: Leonard Nimoy was a Jew, and so he wanted to incorporate that into the TV show. So it's a Jewish benediction. It's a good thing. It's a positive thing.
1: It is. It's absolutely. Right. It's a blessing. It's a blessing. It's another one of the things so far that are they're positive things that have been basically co-opted and ruined, and people have done the same. See, when you first go, it's important for you to know, Richard, is that when you first go into your first rabbit hole, one of two things is going to happen. You're either going to stay up for 3 days and just go down it, guzzle coffee as deep as you can. But you tend to take things when you start to go down the rabbit hole and you

0: find answers that resonate to you, like this. Like, you would think, oh, you know, Jay-Z's thing, this is devil worship, or this is this. But you're not going deep enough. You got to understand is everything was perverted.
1: All right. This is a short segment. We have another one just moments away, and we'll continue to talk about symbols and hand signs and Illuminati signals and so forth. And I'm not sure if people are aware of this Lady Gaga, her appearance on Jimmy Fallon's program a couple of years ago. This goes back a few years now, but people may have missed this. I want to play it and get your impression. We'll do that when we come back. More of The Conspiracy Show on the other side. My name is Richard Serrett. Don't go away.
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1: All right, now, Micah, I don't know that you're going to be able to hear this. Maybe you will. Sometimes, you're probably familiar with Lady Gaga's appearance on Jimmy Fallon's show. And Carlos and Ryan, if you could fire the long clip now.
3: Do you record while the bus is moving, or does it have to come to a stop?
4: Sometimes they don't want to, and they're, you know, Gaga, we can't get, you know, the frequency's weird, and, you know, it's sounding a little bit strange, and I'm like, if you don't get this right now, I swear to Lucifer, I'm gonna, you know, I get a little bit mad.
3: Do you have a kitchen on the bus you cook?
4: There's no kitchen on the bus, but, you know, we'll stop in certain places.
1: Okay, so I don't know if people caught what she said, but can you now, Carlos and Ryan, play the shorter clip where I basically repeat what she said, if you want to fire that?
4: I swear to Lucifer. I swear to Lucifer. I swear to Lucifer. I swear to Lucifer.
1: There you go. All right. Were you able to hear that, Micah?
0: Yeah, actually. That was loud and clear. Thank you.
1: Excellent. Okay. All right. So... again, what are your thoughts? Was Lady Gaga just kind of playing it up, you know, bless Lucifer, or I swear to Lucifer? What is she doing? And the thing, Fallon doesn't even blink. He doesn't even respond. He just goes on to the next question.
0: Well, that's what happens. That's not a bad quality to have, because you realize how the audience went dead silent.
1: Yes, yes. But, I mean,
0: the audience was completely dead silent, and he just moved on because he tried to get the focus away from it. Because it is, their shows are made of sound bites, and there are little 5-minute clips or 3-minute clips of people talking, and then they cut to commercial. So he had to move on. But as far as that goes, Lady Gaga, I would think she is. I've seen her do too many things. She's been with Marina Abramovic. I've seen her drinking blood out of a bathtub in pictures. That's why Lady Gaga, you know, she's 100 times over fake cut herself on stage during Paparazzi, the video, and let blood go everywhere. She with her eyes, she completely blacked them out with makeup and went out in public. And I'm not sure if you've ever heard what panda eyes are, but no. I don't think I can actually explain it on the radio because I think you would get censored.
1: Okay. All right. Yeah. Let's keep it above board then. So, but again, I come back to this fundamental question, and that is that it seems to me, and I think, you know, I don't think Lady Gaga is entirely devoid of talent with Tony Bennett. I think when she wants to, I think she can sound quite lovely. But how much of that, but she seems to be a clever marketer. She's obviously incredibly intelligent. So I'm wondering how much of that is simply, publicity. She's trying to create this mystique about her.
0: I think it's reasonable.
1: What do you think?
0: Look, the truth is that they say that at the highest levels, you have to swear to Lucifer. Without really knowing what Lucifer is or going into that, they say that everything is devil worshiping, everything in the entertainment business. I should leave it at that. To be honest with you, she could just be doing it because they tell her to, and she doesn't believe in it. But there are some people that really do believe they sold their soul to the devil just to make it.
1: Right, right. There have been a number of celebrities that have had quite public, that have had emotional, complete emotional or psychological breakdowns in the public eye. Britney Spears, for example, she shaved her head. She just seemed, poor thing, to completely lose it for a while. It seems like she's kind of getting it back together now.
0: With her,
1: what do you think what happened to her?
0: I think a couple things happened. Number one, she's bipolar. And not to say anything about bipolar people at all, because I have a firsthand experience with that. But if you're not medicated well and you're not treated well, you can lose your mind. Also, she has a handler. And the handler either didn't get it. See, what happens when you go into MKUltra mind control, okay, because you know that Disney is, that's what Disney does. I don't know if you've heard that. You probably have.
1: I've heard the theories. Yeah, we've covered a lot of them. So are you contending that she may have been an MK Ultra victim?
0: Well, what happens is it works for a while, and then your conditioning breaks down, and then you have a public issue, and then you have like this huge public scandal, and then they check you into rehab, and then 6 weeks later you're better. They give you a tune-up.
1: So in other words, So in other words, she was an MK Vault. She was mind controlled, but it started to wear off. She started to come to and realize what had been going on, and she couldn't deal with the horror of it, and so she had this breakdown. So they get her back into rehab, quote unquote, in order to keep her quiet. Is that the idea?
0: Well, the idea of rehab is reprogramming. So they take you
1: right
0: to a specific hospital where the doctors know what to do. Kanye had a breakdown. You know?
1: Right, but he has some underlying mental health issues too, right?
0: Yes, he did, absolutely.
1: I mean, I just want to be careful here, but that because, you know, there are people with legitimate mental health issues, that these are sick people that need help, as opposed to people that, you know, are mind controlled. That may sound like just beyond the pale for a lot of people. Although, I mean, right. I interviewed Roseanne Barr once on this program, and she seemed adamant that mind control, there was a lot of mind control going on in Hollywood.
0: Oh, absolutely. She talks about MKUltra a lot. She was one of the pioneers that talked about it. In fact, my first book in my series talks a lot about MKUltra, and one of the locations that they go to get some information is called Senna Ore, Senna Ore, and that's just an anagram for Roseanne.
1: Oh, that's interesting. By the way, you've got three books in the series now, Into the Rabbit Hole, available. Books 1, 2, and 3, Beneath the Veil is book 1. The Sacred Stones is book 2. The Secret Weapon is book 3. Just take us on a little bit of a tour. What these books are about?
0: These books are basically what I did was I wrote a series of fiction of thrillers, much like Dan Brown, that basically takes you through all the mystique, for example, all this kind of stuff that we talked about today. But mostly the cryptograms and the anagrams are all about decoding the Bible with the Zodiac. And that's basically what the book series is about. As well as I've tied in some conspiracies. Like my second book is The Sacred Stones. It talks about the capstones of the pyramids and what I think happened to them. These are thrillers, by the way. So you're going to learn information and you're going to have fun doing it because they're very Dan Brownish. I've been compared to Dan Brown. Hopefully I make it that high, but the work itself has. And book one is mostly MKUltra. Book two is the stones. And book three, A Secret Weapon, has to do with, I can't really give anything away because it's tied into two. See, these books follow suit. So
1: right.
0: It's like one long story, basically.
1: And you've got three more in the works, right? Set to be published. So
0: yeah,
1: they'll be
0: all done. I'm just, my publisher is putting them out every 3 months.
1: All right. And how do we get a copy?
0: You go to Amazon.com, type in Into the Rabbit Hole or Micah Dank. You can also follow me on Twitter or Facebook at Micah Dank. Follow me, friend me. But yeah, get them on Amazon. And
1: talk all right, about very quickly. We've got about a minute here. Is there an Illuminati hand symbol or sign that we didn't discuss that you'd like to talk about?
0: You know, you ever see the 666 sign, the OK sign?
1: Oh, the OK, right. Right. That used to mean exactly that, right? How you doing? I'm okay. But now you can't do that anymore.
0: Exactly. And then recently they made a big stink about it in the news, how it symbolizes the words white power, and then they started banning it everywhere.
1: Right? Exactly.
0: So that was the PSYOP on the PSYOP. The original PSYOP, that was the second PSYOP. The original PSYOP was that it meant 666, because when you do that sign, you can make 666 with your fingers. And
1: right.
0: So that's the original PSYOP. But what happens is, if you take this symbol, the OK sign, and you turn it upside down, okay, that's basically the Buddhist sign. That's the what do you call it? I'm sorry. You know the
1: Om it's all right.
0: When you meditate?
1: Right. Om. That sound?
0: That's what it basically is. It's the lotus position. That's what I was searching for.
1: I see. Okay. So they've taken it, a Buddhist symbol, they've turned it upside down, and they've turned it into something malevolent. Micah, we were out of time. We'll have to have you back on and delve further into some of this esoteric knowledge. It's always a pleasure to speak with you. Thank you so much.
0: Hey, thanks a lot. I really appreciate it. Always a pleasure, too.
1: Micah Dank, and that's the Into the Rabbit Hole series of books. When we come back, open lines. Stay with us right here on The Conspiracy Show. My name is Richard Serra. Don't go away.
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1: 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And I have one simple question for you this hour. And I mean, we can talk about other things, of course. We can talk about UFO sightings or alien abductions or time travel or that strange scratching noise beneath your bed. Believe you're a victim of mind control. Yes, we can talk about all of these things. But again, I have one simple question that I'd like to ask you for this hour. And that is this. What do you think the Great Reset is? In other words, what do you think our leaders have in mind for us, the masses, the great unwashed? What is this Great Reset all about? So for those not familiar, and we don't know a lot about it, quick crash course. So there is this fellow, Klaus Schwab. He's a German engineer and economist, best known, however, as the founder of something called the World Economic Forum. It's basically a billionaire's think tank, a club, and they meet every year in Davos, Switzerland. It's sometimes called the Davos. And I guess it's a little bit like the Bilderbergs, except they're a little more open, a lot more transparent, really. I mean, they will post their conferences and their everything is online, really. They're quite out in the open. And world leaders will attend, and industrialists and bankers and media moguls and you name it. It's not just billionaires, millionaires, but a lot of billionaires. So this Great Reset, it's a very popular term, and it's a proposal. It's an initiative by the World Economic Forum. They want to build the economy. They want to do it in a sustainable, there's that word, sustainable way following the COVID-19 pandemic. And it was, I guess, officially unveiled back in May of 2020 by the by Prince Charles, Bonnie Prince Charles, and World Economic Forum Director Schwab. But it goes much further than rebuilding the economy. I mean, obviously, there's going to have to be a rebuilding of the economy once we survey the damage after these lockdowns finally end, and we will see exactly how bad things are. Of course, we're going to have to rebuild the economy. But Schwab and his devotees around the world, and they are legion, appear to be, including our own prime minister, they don't want to just rebuild the economy. It's not just we have to rebuild the economy. They want to restructure, fundamentally restructure the world order. They want to restructure capitalism. The problem is, I mean, all these things sound noble on the surface. I think we can all recognize there's much to be done in this world. The problem is it's our lives that are going to be restructured. And we're kind of short on details as to what exactly they have in store for us. They're vague, very vague. And again, we hear the same old buzzwords like sustainable and equity and social justice. These are fuzzy sounding words that can mean different things to different people. And isn't it odd that they are talking about restructuring our world, remaking the capitalist system into what? Again, we're not sure. But isn't it odd that they would be looking to institute this great reset while we're all under a stay-at-home order? Isn't the timing rather peculiar? And of course, some people suspect that the Great Reset is something very nefarious indeed. And I think some of these people can be forgiven, since some of these people grew up under totalitarian regimes and they escaped with their lives to come to Canada and the United States. They're very nervous. Some people fear that sustainability, there's that buzzword again, means taking away our cars, our independence, our God-given right to freedom of mobility. Or maybe not necessarily taking our cars in the beginning. Maybe they'll start by punishing us. Well, we know this is in store, right? They're going to raise gasoline taxes, carbon taxes. At some point, it'll just be too cost prohibitive to own and maintain a vehicle. So sustainability, zero emissions, they say, by 2050. Some are even suggesting 2050 is too late. Zero emissions by 2030. So they're sort of bundling COVID-19 with climate change and telling us, we need to act now. We need to act fast. And this pandemic provides the perfect opportunity to do what exactly? So what are they proposing? We've heard about the green agenda. They think they're going to get rid of fossil fuels by 2050. This is absolute madness, I believe. They're going to replace it with what? Solar and wind? And equity? What do they propose is going to happen? Or what? How do they propose to achieve this equity? Well, if you read a little bit on their website, and again, this is all out in the open. If you go to the World Economic Forum website, it's right there on the homepage. They are telling us about the Great Reset. But again, the details are a little vague, but they do speak in grandiose, sweeping statements. They want to achieve equity. They want to build something called stakeholder capitalism.
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1: But it sounds like, when you read it, it sounds like they're aiming at a massive transfer of wealth from one group to another. A transfer of wealth maybe from the West to the developing world. So here's the interesting thing. As I said, even though the Great Reset Initiative is right there on the World Economic Forum homepage, our prime minister says it's all just a conspiracy theory. I want you to listen to this exchange, and Carlos and Ryan back in studio, the Justin Trudeau conspiracy theory clip. Here is Justin Trudeau. This was last year in an exchange with a reporter as he stood outside the Rideau Cottage. Have a listen to this.
6: What do you have to say to those, including MPs in the House of Commons, who see in your use of the term Great Reset evidence of some sort of grand plot? What do you have to say to this sort of conspiracy theory out on social media now?
7: I think we're in a time of anxiety where people are looking for reasons for things that are happening to them, that the difficult moments we're in. It's nice to be able to try and find someone to blame, something to point to, something to get mad at. I think we're seeing a lot of people fall prey to disinformation. And if conservative MPs and others want to start talking about conspiracy theories, well, that's their choice. I'm going to stay focused on helping Canadians get through this, on learning lessons from this pandemic, and making sure that the world we leave to our kids is even better than the world we inherited from our parents.
1: All right, so that's Trudeau answering this reporter's law ball question. Did you hear the tone in her voice? This silly conspiracy theory. I want you to respond to this idiotic conspiracy theory that's on social media about this Great Reset. And of course, Trudeau launches into this monologue about how he'll leave the crazy people to worry about the conspiracy theories. He's too focused on saving lives. But of course, Trudeau used these exact words, a reset. He talked about a reset. He talked about how COVID is providing a narrow window of opportunity to reset the world. And this is from his speech to the UN. It was done kind of a teleconference or over. It was done online, obviously. He wasn't at the United Nations. But here he is speaking to the United Nations about the Great Reset.
8: The last 6 months have laid bare fundamental gaps and inequities within our societies and between them. As with climate change, those who have the least are impacted the most. That's why last spring, Canada worked with Prime Minister Andrew Holness and Secretary General Antonio Guterres to convene a high-level meeting to discuss how leaders around the world could work together to close these gaps and build a better, more equitable system that works for everyone. In May, we agreed to look at 6 urgent areas of action to mobilize financing for the response and the recovery. Over the course of the summer, our 6 working groups produced over 250 policy options. On September 8th, finance ministers gathered to discuss these options and their recommendations for the short medium, and long term. The most promising ideas will be taken up within existing IMF and World Bank processes, as well as at the G7 and G20 leaders' summits later in the fall. Canada believes that a strong, coordinated response across the world and across sectors is essential. This pandemic has provided an opportunity for a reset. This is our chance to accelerate our pre-pandemic efforts to reimagine economic systems that actually address global challenges like extreme poverty, inequality, and climate change.
1: All right. So there's Trudeau telling us about the need to reset the world order, COVID providing the opportunity to reset the world order. And yet, I don't know, days later, he's telling a reporter or agreeing with a reporter who said it's just a conspiracy theory. Well, Alberta Premier Jason Kenney doesn't think it's a conspiracy theory. Have a listen to Jason Kenney, who, quite frankly, I have a whole new level of admiration and respect for after hearing what he has to say about the Great Reset. Here's Premier Kenney.
9: Where do you stand on the Great Reset the Liberals are planning on introducing? Well, let me just say that, first of all, what is this Great Reset? Pierre Poilievre, the Federal Conservative Finance Critic, recently raised concerns about this, and then he was attacked by some in the media and by the Liberals for supposedly circulating conspiracy theories. Well, the Great Reset is actually the name of a book by a very prominent advocate of it. His name is Klaus Schwab. He sent me a copy. I guess he sent one to probably every government leader around the world. And Klaus Schwab's thesis in his book is that governments and societies, the world, should, quote, seize the opportunity of the public health and economic crisis to reimagine the world and radically change policies. Now, in what ways? I would describe it as a grab bag of left-wing ideas for less freedom and more government, for more government intervention, for policies that would, I think, create massive poverty, particularly energy policy. Policies that he is advocating. So Klaus Schwab, by the way, is the president and founder of the World Economic Forum, also known as the Davos Summit. I call it the biggest gathering of global hypocrites in history. It's a little ski village in Switzerland, and every, I think, February, a couple of thousand super rich people, a lot of billionaires, millionaires, global CEOs, and politicians fly into Davos, men with hundreds of private airplanes. They go into Switzerland and they spend a week basically lecturing the rest of the world, including especially working women and men, about how they should reduce their carbon footprint. The hypocrisy in that crowd is so thick you can't even cut it with a knife. And so, no, I'm not going to be taking any policy direction from Klaus Schwab or his ilk. And what I find offensive, look, the so-called Great Reset is not a conspiracy theory. It is a actual set of concrete proposals being advocated by some very influential people, and including apparently by Prime Minister Trudeau, who clearly alluded to it, referred to it, quoted from it, the Schwab theory, in a speech he gave to the United Nations a couple of months ago. So it's not a conspiracy theory to talk about that. Those are the folks advocating it. And I think it's perfectly legitimate for democratically elected leaders, for me to say, heck no, we're not going to exploit or take advantage of a crisis to advance a political agenda.
1: All right. So, did you get that? Premier Kenney. I never liked him in the beginning. I thought, this guy's not a real conservative. But I tell you, in my estimation, his street cred has just gone through the roof with this statement. But isn't it interesting that he said Klaus Schwab sent a book directly to him? And Schwab did write a book, interestingly, about 3 months maybe 4 months at the outset, or at the most, 4 months after half the world was under complete lockdown, Klaus Schwab miraculously is able to quickly publish this book, COVID-19 and the Great Reset. The timing was just incredible. So this is obviously something that Schwab is intent on pushing through, or trying to. I mean, he is reaching out to world leaders. He's sending books to all of the premiers, no doubt all of the governors, all of the prime ministers and presidents around the world. Who knows? Maybe all of the members of the U.S. House of Representatives and the Senate. Everybody's getting a copy, it would seem. This manifesto, if you will. So, isn't it odd that our prime minister would insist that it's a conspiracy? Never mind. There's no such thing as a Great Reset. Well, again, go to weforum.org. W-E as in World Economic, weforum.org, and there it is on the front page. The Great Reset. Get ready for the future, they say. Now is the time for a Great Reset. What do you think it really means? 416-360-0740. 416-360-0740. And toll free from out of town, 1-866-740-4740. Are you excited? How about the prospect of living in a world where we have this Great Reset? Are you optimistic, or are you fearful? Are you nervous? I have to be honest, I'm more than a little nervous. So, what do we know about the Great Reset? Well, they talk about the reset having essentially three main components. The first is to steer the market towards what they call fairer outcomes. So they're saying that governments need to improve coordination, for example, in tax, regulatory, and fiscal policy. Focus on those words, improve coordination. What does that mean? Governments should improve coordination. Governments, plural, nation states, they need to coordinate. What are they talking about? Some sort of a world tax? Maybe, maybe not. Again, the details are very vague, but make no mistake, they're talking about it in the dark, in the back rooms. Meanwhile, they're telling us it's all just a silly conspiracy theory. They go on to say they want to upgrade trade arrangements and create the conditions for a stakeholder economy, whatever that means. At a time of diminishing tax bases and soaring public debt, governments have a powerful incentive to pursue such action. Moreover, governments should implement long overdue reforms that promote more equitable outcomes. Ah, equitable outcomes. So let's think about that, equitable outcomes. That's not what the founders, for example, had in mind when they talked about equality. Equality before God, certainly. We're all equal before God. Equality before the law, that's essential in a Western liberal democracy. We don't always achieve that. And equality of opportunity. Those are the types of equality upon which Western civilization is based upon, not equitable outcomes. That is socialism. We'll take a quick time out, come back, and hopefully get to your phone calls. What do you think the Great Reset is all about? 416-360-0740, toll free from out of town, 1-866-740-4740.
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1: It's actually the opposite of a conspiracy. It's all right there in the open. It's only journalists and our prime minister that are calling it a conspiracy theory. All they need to do is go to weforum.org, the World Economic Forum, and it's right there. The details are sketchy, but so I was talking about this Great Reset agenda. They want to create this stakeholder economy. They want to create the conditions for more equitable outcomes. This is, I would say, by far the most troubling aspect of this. Equitable outcomes. So it's supposed to work this way, right? Everyone, you make sure everyone gets to start the race at the same time. Equitable outcome means we get to decide who finishes the race first. It's not supposed to work that way. So it goes on to say, moreover, governments should implement long overdue reforms that promote more equitable outcomes. Depending on the country, these may include changes to wealth taxes, the withdrawal of fossil fuel subsidies. How is that going to help with equitable outcomes? When you lay off 11,000 pipeline workers because of the cancellation of the Keystone Pipeline, how is that working out in terms of equitable outcomes? So again, changes to wealth taxes, the withdrawal of fossil fuel subsidies, and new rules governing intellectual property, trade, and competition. The second component of a Great Reset agenda would ensure that investments advance shared goals such as equality and sustainability. Again, those are very squishy words. So let me get your take. What do you think the Great Reset is all about? And let's say hi to Skip in Connecticut. Hello, Skip. Welcome. How are you, my friend?
11: Yeah, how you doing? Richard, yeah, I think the word exploit that the naysayer that you just gave a clip from is a key word. Watch how they exploit people in different ways. Now, an example would be what just happened to Hank Aaron. The news said, oh, he took the vaccine in early December and died in his sleep. He actually took the vaccine, Pfizer vaccine, January 5th with a big publicity tour. Oh, it's safe. Look how this superstar Hall of Famer took, he was 86 years old, took the vaccine, and, you know, therefore the black community should join in. Now, what happened was, is he didn't die in his sleep, he died of a stroke. And that's listed as a side effect of the Pfizer vaccine. So he was exploited, in my opinion. You know, that's what's happening. So that's one example. Another thing with this vaccine is they're harvesting, according to Patricia Ack, a vaccine scientist and researcher, human kidneys for this. They're assigning the making of this vaccine to other countries, and they're giving women not abortions, but those cesarean sections, taking the child out, extracting their kidneys while they're alive, and then
1: This to me sounds like a lot of hearsay, and I can't substantiate any of that. That doesn't sound likely to me. Who knows? You mentioned Hank Aaron. What a great loss. Thank you for mentioning that. I neglected to mention that off the top. I'm a huge baseball fan. Hank Aaron is a legend and an icon and a personal hero of mine and to millions of others. And was his death possibly? I don't know. I can't sit here and tell you that it was. Some might find the timing a little odd, but he was 86 after all. But people have had adverse reactions. We know that. That happens. That happens with these vaccines. there always seems to be some adverse reactions. But I can't sit here and tell you that Hank Aaron died because he took that vaccine. I just can't do it. 416-360-0740, 1-866-740-4740. But let's get back to the Great Reset. Does it make you nervous? Don't you find it odd that while it seems to be on the one hand out in the open, Klaus Schwab is talking about it. The Secretary General of the United Nations is talking about it. Prince Charles is talking about it. Meanwhile, reporters in this country and our own prime minister say it's just a conspiracy theory. Let's say hi to Bob in Thornhill. Bob, welcome.
12: Hi, Richard. Thanks for taking my call. To use a Bernie Sanders quote, it's socialism for the rich, and you're on your own individualism for everyone else. And if people need some clarity, I urge them to go to the Corbett report, and he is interviewing Catherine Austin Fitz. And I don't know if you've interviewed her, but she's
1: no, but I had James on the program a couple of weeks ago.
12: Oh, okay. Well, Catherine Austin Fitz talks about BlackRock with the equities, and the newest word is going direct, and they rolled this out in August of 2019. It's basically a financial reset, but it adds a lot of clarity as to where currency is going in the terms of a digital currency and a social credit. But she's very informative. And can I give a quick shout out, please?
1: Sure.
12: It would be to Derek Sloan, Roman Baber, I hope I'm pronouncing his last name correctly, Pierre Poilievre, and mostly Randy Hillier for his great talk on free speech when he was on the agenda on CBC. He did a great talk on free speech, and thanks very much.
1: All right, Bob and Thornhill, thank you. We're hearing a lot about a reset on the world financial system, the currency, and so forth. I mean, we can't go on like this. It's unsustainable, these levels of debt. The question is, what are they going to replace it with? And are they using, and I've talked about this a number of times, are they using COVID as cover to bring the house down and to usher in this new currency system? Again, I'm not saying that COVID isn't real. I'm saying they are using it as cover while it's happening. Again, listen to their words. Trudeau, Schwab, COVID is giving us a narrow opportunity that might not come again to reset, restructure the world order. And part of that, no doubt, will be the currency system. Are they going digital? The third and final priority of this Great Reset agenda, and again, I'm reading from the weforum.org website. The third and final priority of a Great Reset agenda is to harness the innovations of the fourth industrial revolution. This is something that Schwab talks a lot about, and others have written books about the fourth industrial revolution, which will be to support the public good, especially by addressing health and social challenges. During the COVID-19 crisis, companies, universities, and others have joined forces to develop diagnostics, therapeutics, and possible vaccines, establish testing centers, create mechanisms for tracing infections, and deliver telemedicine. Imagine what could be possible if similar concerted efforts were made in every sector. So, the fourth industrial revolution. That's about robotics, that's intelligence. And I've talked about, as recently as 2 or 3 months ago, with a guest on this program, talking about the economic tsunami that is headed our way, the massive, massive, unimaginably massive displacement, permanent displacement of jobs because of robotics. I believe it's 1 out of every 5 jobs in North America is tied to driving a truck. Those jobs will be gone. They're not coming back. Any job that you can imagine that could be replaced by a robot will be. And it's happening now. It's going to happen at an accelerated pace. So what to do with everyone else that's sitting around on their hands? Voila. Enter in the universal guaranteed income. Is that what they're doing now with COVID and the lockdown? These CERB checks? Are they beta testing a guaranteed income? I think that's part of it. We'll take another time out, come back with more calls. We'll also take questions and comments from our YouTube live chat. And Ryan will relay those to me. Back with more of The Conspiracy Show. Don't go away.
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1: This is not a conspiracy theory. It's not a conspiracy. A conspiracy is two or more people huddled together in a room someplace with doors closed, curtains drawn, and they're scheming and plotting. Usually it's something illegal, but not necessarily. It could be something legal, but nefarious nonetheless. But this has nothing, none of the hallmarks of a conspiracy. It's right there on the World Economic Forum website. Everybody's talking about it. We have Premier Kenney in Alberta saying, I've heard about it and I don't like it. Pierre Poilievre, the finance critic, challenging the prime minister to come clean. What does he mean by the Great Reset? What does he have in mind? And then we have this clip, which echoes pretty much everything that Trudeau said in an earlier clip. Here's Schwab, Prince Charles, and UN Secretary Antonio Guterres talking about the Great Reset. Play the clip, boys.
14: Now is a historical moment, a time not only to fight severe virus, but to shape the system.
15: We have a unique but rapidly shrinking window of opportunity to learn lessons and reset ourselves on a more sustainable path. It is an opportunity we have never had before and may never have again. So we must use all the levers we have at our disposal, knowing that each and every one of us has a vital role to play.
16: The Great Reset is a welcome recognition that this human tragedy must be a wake-up call. It is imperative that we reimagine, rebuild, redesign, reinvigorate, and rebalance our world. Rebalancing investment, harnessing science and technology, and advancing the transition to net zero emissions, all elements of the Great Reset, are fundamental to building the future we need.
1: All right, let's go to the phones and say hello to Charles in Ohio. Charles, welcome.
17: Hello, Richard. How are you doing tonight?
1: I'm well. How are you, sir?
17: I'm fine, thank you. You said you were going to try and make it down here and see one of our Indians games, I believe.
1: I did. I came down to Cleveland, beautiful city, in, now let's see, was that 2019? In May, June 2019, I took the boys to see an Indians game and a Cincinnati Reds game and a Pirates game. And I have to tell you, my first time to Cleveland, I love your city. Beautiful.
17: Thank you very much. That was the last time we spoke. And just my comment is I believe there was a war and we lost. I mean, they're carrying out a plan that they've had on the books for 100 years, the way I see it. And the end game is, they want us to go to our cold, dark houses and beg for a bowl of rice.
1: It certainly sounds like something like that is in order. But again, we're not getting a lot of details. They just like to use a lot of fuzzy words like equity and sustain. But equitable outcomes to me is very concerning. That's pure socialism. There's no getting around it. Equitable outcomes. Equality of opportunity, by all means. Equality of outcomes, to me, sounds like coercion. We're taking from you and we're giving it to this person over here to ensure equality of outcomes.
17: Yes, it's the carbon trading. That's what I find very fascinating. And see, that's what I've been working on for more than 30 years. I've been doing research, and I see it that they want to tax us for our emissions of carbon gases, and the greenhouse gases are attributed to mainly to two things: power generation and transportation. And my interest is the 100 mile per gallon carburetor, but it even gets better than that. There's, if you're familiar at all with scuba diving, there's a thing, if you don't have an aqualung, there's a device called a rebreather. It lets
1: I've heard of that.
17: It lets the diver rebreathe his own exhalant. So it's a closed system, just like the space shuttle up there. It's a closed system. They recycle their waste and they recycle the air. Well, in a submarine, it's a closed system. And see, the submarine is, back in the 50s and 60s, the U.S. Navy went all nuclear. Well, there's another option for around the world, because they had all the money in the world, our money. Well, around the world, there's also a second, well, other options. Generally, boats are powered by a conventional submarine is a diesel electric. Underwater, it will recharge its when it surfaces, it recharges its batteries with a diesel engine. But when submerged, it runs off the batteries and electricity. Well, that's a system. And submarines' performance are measured by their endurance, the amount of time they can spend underwater. Well, navies around the world realized that's a problem, and they worked on a different solution rather than nuclear, and it's called a closed-loop system. That's where the diesel is made to breathe its own exhaust. And guess what? It'll work with the automobile, too. The U.S. Navy has patents on it, and individuals, it was first patented back in the 1930s. Well, they have us tailpipe emissions testing our vehicles, and they don't need it. They need to be closed loop. It makes them engine much more efficient.
1: I don't know too much about this. I have talked to people who, one gentleman in particular, who passed away not too long after I had him on the air. I'm not saying it had one had anything to do with the other, but he was espousing the virtues of a 100 mile per gallon carburetor as well. Technology, he said, that has been around since the 1920s or 30s. However, I think the point here, the takeaway is it's all about innovation. Rather than trying to sequester carbon dioxide in the ground, or these pie in the sky ideas, or getting rid of fossil fuels, which is collective suicide. And at the same time, it'd be one thing if they said, well, okay, let's bring in more nuclear plants, but they don't want anything to do with nuclear either. To me, that's the short-term solution is nuclear, but also innovation. Never mind the Paris Accord. Let innovators, entrepreneurs come up with a way to make engines far more efficient. I think we could all get on board with that. We'll take another time out. Thanks for the call in Ohio, Joe. Back with more of your calls right here on The Conspiracy Show. My name is Richard Serrett.
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1: So again, we hear over and over from Trudeau, from Prince Charles, Antonio Guterres, and others, almost reading from the same script. The pandemic represents a rare but narrow window of opportunity to reflect, reimagine, and reset our world. It seeks to transform capitalism by creating the conditions to create what Schwab calls a stakeholder economy. To achieve it, governments should improve coordination, for example, in tax, regulatory, and fiscal policy. Governments, plural, should coordinate. In other words, taxation, spending, and regulations, better known as laws, would be coordinated, according to Chairman Schwab, by some international governing body. That's what I read into it. Governments, plural, should coordinate in areas of taxation, spending, and regulations. So apparently, our federal governments in Ottawa or in Washington, D.C., for my American listeners, aren't distant and unresponsive enough. Let's move our capital to, I don't know, aren't distant and unresponsive enough. Let's move our capital to, I don't know, Geneva.

0: 2021. So what Schwab and Trudeau and others mean by equality of outcomes, again, not exactly clear, but a guaranteed annual income is likely an integral ingredient. Remember, politicians love it when their constituents are dependent upon them for a paycheck. And the COVID lockdown certainly has provided a convenient opportunity to beta test just such a scheme. I was reading, it was a recent survey from the Canadian Federation of Independent Business. 70% of businesses in Toronto, 70% here in Toronto, say they don't have the financial means to survive another lockdown. The cost of COVID is beyond staggering. Our annual deficit is over $400 billion. The federal debt has doubled to $1.5 trillion. And we're all being hoodwinked into penury in the name of public health, while billions of dollars, taxpayer dollars, are being sent to assist foreign governments to likewise hoodwink their citizens into penury. Remember, we're all in this together, right? As if. I want to go to the YouTube live chat here. And let's see. We have Chad, I think. Sorry, I've lost my screen here temporarily. I'll get to that on my screen. I want to play another clip here. This is Schwab. I mentioned the Fourth Industrial Revolution and how that all fits in. Here's Klaus Schwab and the Fourth Industrial Revolution. Have a listen.
1: The Fourth Industrial Revolution will impact our lives completely. It will not only change how we communicate, how we produce, how we consume, it will change actually us, our own identity, and of course gives life to such crises and developments like smart traffic, smart government, smart cities. What you will see is that everything will be integrated into an ecosystem driven by big data and driven particularly by close cooperation also of governments with business, civil society. And this revolution will come at a breathtaking speed. It will be like a tsunami.
0: All right. I've got one more final clip in here. I don't know if I'll have time, but somebody on the YouTube live chat, I'm doing this from memory, and I apologize, I've lost the screen. It may have been Chad, was wondering about the government relocating people to camps or taking away our savings in order to distribute this wealth. Listen, I don't want to sound like a paranoid fearmonger. But the Deputy Prime Minister, Chrystia Freeland, has talked about the need to somehow find a way to release Canadian savings to stimulate the economy. And again, kind of vague on details. Often they'll just sort of float these ideas and then they can tell us afterwards that they warned us. I'm nervous about that. I'm nervous about having money inside the banking system. I don't know what they have in mind. But what happens, and again, I've talked to people who lived in communist countries, who barely escaped with their lives. Maybe you have friends or neighbors or relatives that lived under communism or some sort of authoritarian or totalitarian regime. And what happens is it's almost as if these things happen in slow motion. They take away your rights. They take away your property. And there's kind of a psychological phenomenon that kicks in. It's called normalcy bias. I don't know why this happens. There must be some evolutionary reason. But it's like the roof is caving in

0: but you convince yourself, no, that's just some mice scurrying around in the attic. There's no need to worry. This can't be happening. And then they cart you off to a detainment center. No, this can't be happening. This isn't real. It'll all be straightened out in the morning. And then they take your house. Ah, well, there must be some clerical error. Surely this isn't happening. That's called normalcy bias. I think we need to be suspicious and nervous and vigilant and start asking our government leaders and politicians, what is it you're playing at? What do you mean to do here? We can't let go of this. This Great Reset is not a conspiracy. They are talking about it. I want to play one more. This may be the most frightening aspect of this. This is Schwab again, talking about the fourth industrial revolution, and it sounds eerily like transhumanism. Have a listen.
1: It's at the end, what the fourth industrial revolution will lead to is a fusion of our physical, our digital, and our biological identities.
0: Didn't that sound like he's talking about merging man with technology? You know, one of the things that Schwab has said is at some point in the future, and this may be part of the Great Reset, we may have to think about using technology to scan people's brains to see if they pose some possible security threat. So imagine crossing a border or going through the airport, and instead of having your luggage checked, they scan your brain. They have the technology to read your thoughts, basically. He's talked about this. This is where we're headed, folks. Sounds like a scene out of Gattaca. All right. We are done. Next week on the program, the great John B. Wells will be here from Caravan to Midnight. Looking forward to that. We'll also talk about privacy in the second hour with a privacy consultant, how to preserve and take back your privacy in the digital age. Thanks to Ryan. Thanks to Carlos. In the meantime, don't be afraid. There is nothing hidden that won't be found, and nothing. I'm just too choked up here. I can't even remember my closing tonight. Anyway, be safe. I'll be back next week, God willing. So long for now.
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4: 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This is Coast to Coast AM, and I'm Art Bell. In a moment, we are going to get a brief update on a few things, like the Leonid meteor shower. And something a little, actually several strange things about the Leonids this year. Richard C. Hoagland will have that. An update on the Pegasus hoax, question mark, tied in with what people are talking about to be some sort of landing on December 6th or 7th. I don't know, it's all very confusing to me. Maybe Richard will be able to straighten us out. And then in the next hour, Howard Weinstein, I think that's the way I should pronounce it, we'll find out. Howard was on board the submarine, served on board the submarine, commanded by J.H. Patton, who who was the technical advisor to the hunt for Red October. So we're going to hear about what it's really like on a sub, because he was there. That will be tonight. I'll kind of give you a rundown in a while on what's coming the rest of the week. It's going to be a big week this week. Stay right where you are.

0: Well, away from home now, no longer in the Albuquerque area, nor even New Mexico. Richard Hoagland is in the Seattle area, and he has an update for us on quite a number of items. Richard, welcome to the program.
1: Good evening, Art.
0: Good evening.
1: Same time zone.
0: That's right. We are for a change, huh? By the way, my snuffed candle award arrived. A beautiful, beautiful plaque signed by Steve Allen, and it's up on the wall, and I scanned it and put it up on the web, so it's there now.
1: I'll go right after the show.
0: You've got a lot more interesting things up there, I know.
1: There's some very peculiar things going on, starting with the Leonids. They were early. You know, comets and meteors and planets and all that are almost as reliable as, you know, death and taxes.
0: Most like clocks, right?
1: Exactly.
0: Yeah.
1: And the Leonids are particularly reliable because they were discovered in kind of, not discovered, but recognized in 1865-1866. Oddly enough, Art, by an Italian astronomer, Giovanni Virginio Schiaparelli, who coincidentally discovered the canals on Mars, which is a piece of trivia that doesn't make any sense to anybody unless you're following this very closely.
0: Well, then why do they call them the Leonids?
1: Because they come out of the constellation of Leo.
0: No.
1: But he was the one who identified the Leonids in their orbit.
0: You'd think he'd get his name attached to it.
1: Yes, you would.
0: Yeah.
1: Anyway, the peculiar thing is that we arrived 19 and a half hours, give or take a few, early at the place where the densest part of the Leonid stream was going to be. And this is a meteor shower, a meteor storm, a concentration of tiny particles left in the wake of Temple Tuttle, the comet that flew by this part of its orbit in February, just a few months after the comet, and this stuff is extremely well tracked.
0: NASA flew a whole bunch of expensive airplanes out to the Okinawa area.
1: Over in the far Pacific, over by Okinawa.
0: Because they thought that's where the best show would be.
1: That's right. And the actual show occurred over Israel, you know, halfway around the planet, 19 and a half hours early. And this is bizarre because I was talking last night at dinner with Tom Van Flandern, who happens to be here in Seattle at the same time, and as one of the world's acknowledged experts in celestial mechanics, he thought it was peculiar and could not understand what had gone wrong. Now, you know that on your show from time to time, I have made some predictions.
0: You have, yes.
1: And there are people who are willing to put me up on a cross with nails and all that stuff for being wrong. Like, it's a big sin to be wrong. The sin is to be wrong more than you're right. Well, here we have the agency, the space agency, which I believe a couple nights ago, Linda did an interview with Don Yeomans from JPL.
0: She did, and he was debunking the statement made by the Thai astronomer,
1: who said
0: that in 2097 or something, the comet would hit.
1: That's right.
0: Hit Earth, yes.
1: And Yeomans, with great confidence and aplomb and, you know, the full weight of NASA behind him, said, oh, no, it's going to be 350 million miles away on the other side of the sun. Well, look, guys, if within a space of a couple of days you can't predict when we're going to cross the comet by 19-plus hours, how the heck can you know where it's going to be in 100 years?
0: Beats the hell out of me.
1: Now, there's an interesting twist, because remember that Tom Bearden and I did a show back when the NORAD memo came to light?
0: Oh, yes.
1: That we were going to have a 20% casualty rate, and on the show that night, this is about a couple months ago, I said, given these hyperdimensional black technologies which literally could reach out and create synthetic gravity, what we really ought to do is to get the guys in these ops programs to basically create hyperdimensional snowplows and basically burrow a furrow through the Leonids so the Earth could pass through relatively unscathed. Remember me saying that?
0: Yes.
1: Well, you know what happens when you create synthetic gravity? You move things around, and you move things closer. So, on the face of it, pun intended, the fact that we arrived where the comet debris was not supposed to be 19-plus hours earlier would look as if maybe somebody moved those particles in such a way that they arrived early, but there were fewer of them than were expected.
0: Well, either that or the calculations were wrong.
1: Well, but the calculations can't be wrong. Remember the great Star Trek, the last one of the series, where Spock is holding the canister, And he said, by all the laws of physics I know, it has to work.
0: Yes.
1: And it didn't.
0: Yes.
1: Well, when something is reliable as celestial mechanics on a cometary stream that's been around for literally 100+ years, does not fit the calculation by almost an entire day, there is something radically and wonderfully wrong. Which takes us to the second anomaly. If you go to our website, enterprisemission.com, you will see a posting there of an anomalous moving object.
0: It is odd.
1: Which was grabbed from the video. You know, I use Snappy 2. It's an excellent toy. We grabbed 4 frames from the video that was recorded on the aircraft, one of the 2 aircraft that NASA was flying in a racetrack formation over Okinawa.
0: Right.
1: And on the night of the 18th, the morning of the 18th actually over there, at about 4 hours and a few minutes, they recorded in a few seconds an incredibly interesting mystery. Because you have this boresighted video camera aimed out the top of the airplane through a telescope. And at stage left, you see this little dot appear, and it moves slowly toward the right. When it gets to the center of the frame, a Leonid flashes from about the 1 o'clock position down toward the 8 o'clock position.
0: Right.
1: And as you know from looking at the stills, it crosses exactly dead center over this object, as the object is very close to the exact center of the frame. And that's the one piece of video that NASA, in all its majesty, chose to release to the world from their Leonid watch.
0: And you caught it, and you've got a sequence of frames showing what is, I don't know what else you'd call it, a UFO.
1: Well, the reason it's weird is because, A, it's moving in a weird direction compared to satellites. You know that from where the Leonids were coming from that night.
0: Sure, sure.
1: 2, they were aimed directly at it. I mean, the odds on pointing a camera toward the sky. Remember the night we did our live Leonid show?
0: Yes.
1: I was twirling around like some ballet dancer because these things were all over the sky. So the idea that you would have a camera focused in the right position, in the right direction, for the object to reach the center of that frame, and then you get your shot. And this Perseid, or this Leonid, slashes through an object in space while you're
0: odds,
1: watching.
0: Odds of that easily 19.5 million to 1.
1: Precisely.
0: Mm-hmm.
1: So,
0: all right. So
1: what's going on?
0: So I don't know. Everybody should go up and take a look, and you tell us. It's all laid out for you on Richard's website at enterprise.com. So go look. Tell me what you think. And then, we don't have a lot of time. So Pegasus, hoax, question mark.
1: Well, we've had a new
0: strange
1: entry.
0: Developments. Mike, what's going on?
1: All right, latest development is there's been no further confirmations of a signal. We had, as you know, someone who faxed you who was offering us a major antenna, and it turned out they got cold feet. Now, whether they, you know, got talked to, or whether they decided that they didn't want to get involved in controversy, or whether they were just, you know, pulling our leg, we don't know. In the interim, however, we've had 2 ground reports that are pretty intriguing. The Skywatch people, which is a UFO organization which Bill Hamilton and others are members,
0: right,
1: have a UK division, United Kingdom, Britain. Their director over the weekend put on the Internet a report that they had a source in the Pentagon claiming that there is a hostile object coming from the direction of the constellation of Pegasus due to arrive on December 6th.
0: A source inside the Pentagon.
1: Yep. Now,
0: Peter Gersten for some time has been making postings about an object like you're talking about right now, and I thought it very unusual for Peter, who's usually very cautious, to be doing this. He's also been talking about this landing December 6th or 7th.
1: Well, this is the event in Arizona that our source, months and months ago, tried to get us to pay attention to.
0: So
1: and
0: how
1: I connected with the so-called signal.
0: So how is everybody all of a sudden on to this? What's going on?
1: My gut feeling, Art, is that something big is going to go down, and that someone's been trying to give us a heads up. The way the rank and file are kind of organizing against this is that there's a lot of people taking pot shots at you and me and Gersten and others for simply staying on the story. And then there are other folks that are getting, quote, corroboration, where politically it would be suicide for them to raise their head and get fired at. They have now stuck their, you know, oar in the water and their cards in the deck and appear to be waiting with the rest of us to see what happens. We had one report this afternoon of military activity around the designated landing site, the so-called landing site that my Pentagon source gave to me several days ago.
0: How reliable do you consider this source to be?
1: Given the previous track record, it's not bad. In other words, I haven't caught him in an outright lie or disinformation. And one of the cute tricks of this was that initially he tried to tell me that this, quote, landing would take place in Mountain View. That turns out to be the intelligence community's idea of an inside pun. Because, of course, what is in Mountain View is the SETI Institute and Seth Shostak. And, of course, the tip-off, the connecting the dots, came now because of the EQPEG signal, which was originally picked up by Seth down at Arecibo.
0: There, you've got to admit, though, there would be something somewhat ironic if the first craft to land on Earth actually did come down in Mountain View.
1: Well, that or the White House won.
0: Yeah, right.
1: Anyway, my point is that these folks have a weird sense of humor. You don't go into intelligence unless you frankly love to play games. So you have to kind of learn how to play with the game. But that doesn't mean the data is unreliable. It merely means it has to be filtered carefully and has to be cross-checked. I have not said, nor am I going to say tonight, that there will be a landing on December 7th. I'm telling everyone that there is a source claiming this event, and we will report as developments warrant, if in fact that occurs.
0: Well, I'm trying to trace even where this all came from, your Pentagon source. But even before that, you were talking about December 7th. I began to see messages from Peter Gersten on the Internet about December 7th, and I can't quite figure the genesis of this.
1: Well, the genesis...
2: Call the wildcard lines, area 702-727-1295.
1: Back in the spring, at the time that the president, President Clinton, and Golden were gathered in Houston for ostensibly a space station conference.
0: Oh, yes, I recall now.
1: And they were looking at Mars pictures. Now, I can't prove that. I can't show you a document. But the timing was just too incredibly cute. They were looking at the feed from Mars Surveyor before they got to JPL. No
0: well,
1: question.
0: December 7th, of course, would be a very auspicious day because it's the anniversary of Pearl Harbor and all
1: That's
0: the rest
1: right.
0: of it. Everybody's got Independence Day fresh in their mind.
1: But it's also on this ritual Egyptian calendar that NASA's been acting under. It's a calendar date. It's a 19.5 ritual Egyptian calendar date, which is why we pegged it. Then we get reversals on Cohen saying NASA, bring in NASA with December 7th. And we're just waiting. What will go down, I haven't a clue, except I think it's going to be something interesting, something significant, nothing behind
0: would
1: the scenes.
0: Do you think this would be like Close Encounters of the Third Kind, where the general public wouldn't have any idea that anything is going to go on, that the government would somehow know there was going to be a landing, know where that landing was going to be, and like in Close Encounters, would set up this elaborate reception point?
1: According to the source, that's what they had planned.
0: Uh-huh.
1: But the source tipped us so we could tip you, so you could tip the country, and now, of course, all bets are off.
0: Oh, well, if it happens, you'll turn out to be a hero for predicting it, that's for sure. If it
1: and
0: doesn't...
1: And if it doesn't happen, it will be one more thing I have been wrong about. Look, Art, there's no sin in being wrong.
0: Oh, I the know,
1: sin
0: Richard.
1: Is not to venture, not to dare, not to project, not to use the best data and the best process you have to tell it like it is when you think it is.
0: You can't be afraid to tell it like it is. All right, listen, my friend, is there anything else I can do for you?
1: Watch the skies.
0: That's it. All right. I'll do that. Richard, have a good time in Seattle.
1: Thank you. It's a little windy tonight.
0: Please say a little windy.
1: It's 60-mile-an-hour gusts.
0: Yeah, I was seeing forecasts saying 60 miles an hour, 80 mile an hour occasional gusts recorded. So
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0: A little windy. Stay inside.
1: I'm staying inside in front of a nice warm fire.
0: All right, Richard, take care. That's Richard C. Hoagland with a quick report. From Washington, state of, up in the Seattle area, where, yes, I understand they're having absolutely tremendous winds. Well, you cannot be afraid to report things. I'm not afraid to report things, and I constantly get messages from people. You know, that to say things like, oh, Art, you better be careful. You better not let Dr. Reed come on and tell a story like that. Your credibility is in danger. Oh, no, it's not. I will let anybody tell their story. I'm surprised that the majority of my audience has not yet figured that out. Well, actually, the majority has. The minority, and frequently those who don't listen, haven't figured it out yet. I don't warranty anything that goes on the air as being true. I am not an investigative agency, nor do I employ one. I do talk radio, and the kind of talk radio I do is many times open to your judgment as an adult. You can listen, and you can decide for yourself what is worthy and what is not worthy. You can make up your own mind as an adult whether what you're hearing is true or false or fun or not fun or boring or exciting or whatever. I will continue to provide this kind of information, come what may. Some will turn out well, some will be true, and some will not. Tomorrow night, by the way, Zachariah Sitchin is going to be here, and we're going to follow that up with Benjamin Krim, who is going to talk a little bit about UFOs. Tomorrow night, UFOs. A lot of interesting programs, as a matter of fact, lined up for you. Wednesday night, Thursday, Dr. Alan Vaughn, who now claims to be the most accurate prophet in the world. And then, Thursday night, Friday, it's Father Charles L. Moore. I said Father Charles L. Moore. I'll tell you more about that one.

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1: Welcome to the program, those of you who join at this hour. Anything is possible tonight, anything at all. Who knows? But then again, that's kind of the way.

0: looking at the news, I see the Dow Jones has recovered completely and gone to a brand new high and closed at 93.74 today, toppling the July 17th record. So it's going to be very interesting to see where she goes from here. Defense Secretary William Cohen said the U.S. has enough firepower in the Persian Gulf. Should force be needed in yet the latest dispute with Iraq over weapons documents? This is so tiresome. So tiresome. We ratchet up, we rattle swords, we get ready. The planes sometimes even get in the air, and then we recall them. Eventually, we are going to have to deal with Saddam. To me, it begins to feel a little bit like Vietnam, although the number of casualties has not obviously been comparable, nor even serious, though one life is serious. We use mainly cruise missiles, not men. But eventually, we're going to get involved again. And it's this partial thing that reminds me of Vietnam. Go in and hit him, just take him down a peg or two, don't really crush him, don't stop him, don't win. Just do a sort of a partial mission. I hate it. To me, war is war. And if we're going to have to do it, then let's do it and get it done. That's me. A Virginia county's effort to block internet pornography from computers, a library there, in public libraries, fell today. A federal judge ruled that they may not put in filtering. They may not filter anything. They got to let it all come through. So you can go to the public library and you can see the XXX hardcore stuff. Now, of course, they can take the internet out of the library, but they cannot tamper about with the First Amendment. Listen, there is something strange going on our sun right now. We may have a very interesting magnetic storm, yet another on the way. In about 3 days, we have had 4 X-class flares on the sun. I said 4 X-class flares. Now, that is incredible. I mean, even for a very active sun cycle, 4 X-class flares in about 3 days, well, that's pushing the envelope a little bit. And then this. Art, I was just speaking to my brother Steve in Phoenix, and he tells me there's been a lot of television coverage of the recent surge of UFO sightings in the area. Again, Phoenix. Da-da. Recently, an elementary school had a UFO sighting during the day near the school. It was seen by teachers and school children alike. Photos were taken, and Channel 12 apparently aired them or will air them tonight. Can you dig anything up on this? Well, of course, I can ask my audience. Hey, audience, what's going on down in Phoenix? And what's this about a landing? Sixth, seventh landing of what? Something hostile? Why is it always Phoenix? Good Lord, Phoenix. Anyway, to the phones we go. First time caller line, you're on the air. Good morning.
1: Hi, just one moment. I'll turn down my radio.
0: Oh, good for you.
1: So I was thinking, what you had Joe Nickel on the other day.
0: Yes. Where are you, by the way?
1: Oh, I'm from Pittsburgh.
0: Pittsburgh. Great. Yes, I had Joe Nickel on, Dr. Nickel,
1: right,
0: actually.
1: Dr. Joe Nickel, right.
0: And today, the much-awaited Snuffed Candle Award actually arrived.
1: Right. Congratulations.
0: Thank you. Thank you
1: My,
0: so much.
1: My comment on that show was, doesn't it seem weird to you? I don't know how you picked him. Like, was it out of a hat or whatnot? But
0: I didn't pick him.
1: Oh, okay.
0: Psycho.
1: So that makes it even more so. It seems to me really strange that of the people to come on to your show, they would pick to send somebody would never even listen to your show.
0: I thought it strange myself.
1: I mean, it was kind of embarrassing for him, I think.
0: Well, yes, in a way. I mean, here, obviously, he's coming on my program to, at least in part, talk about the reason they gave me this supposed derogatory award. And so you would think, wouldn't you? Yeah. And I said it to him on that night. Could you not listen to my program and yet come on here defending the giving of this award to me?
1: I think you did a really good job of defending your show, but it was kind of a moot point when he really couldn't defend the award.
0: I have nothing to say. You're absolutely correct.
1: I thought maybe if you had picked him, maybe you just didn't like know. But I mean, if they.
0: Oh no! Listen, what I did so that you and everybody else might know, the fellow who contacted me and said, "Guess what, Art? We're giving you this award from PsyCop," is the same fellow that I called when I said, "Okay, you guys want to have somebody on?" And he said, "Okay, let me find the right person. The best person to be on." And so they came up with him, not me.
1: Yeah. Well, I think you did a really good job.
0: Appreciate it, sir.
1: All right. Have a nice
0: day. Thank you. Take care. The show is so easy to defend because it is no single thing. And I don't warranty any of what you hear to be true. I allow people to do what other talk shows don't. I allow them to tell their stories, whatever they may be. And I assume that you are adults. Now, not all of you are, and we all know what happens when you assume. But I nevertheless do it. I try not to do your thinking for you. I present whatever it is and allow you to digest it, ruminate about it, and decide for yourself. That is what this program is all about. By the way, there's going to be a lot of that going on this week. I told you, let me run through it a little bit for you. Tonight, a man who was on the boat that had the captain that was the tech advisor for Hunt for Red October. That should be rather interesting. Tomorrow night, in the first hour, Zachariah Sitchin is going to be here. You should know about Zachariah Sitchin. I think you do know about Zachariah Sitchin, don't you? That'll be followed with Benjamin Krim. Now, Benjamin was here last time talking about Maitreya. This time, he's got something to say about UFOs. Should be rather interesting. It may relate to Zachariah Sitchin. The following night, I have a very interesting program coming on. He bills himself as the world's most successful predictor, prophet, if you will, and somebody who actually teaches prophecy to others, Dr. Alan Vaughan. That's Dr. Alan Vaughan. Then let me see, what else have I got coming up here? Let me continue to turn the pages for you so you know what's going on. This is for people who are not on the net, because if you're on the net, you can go to my website and see the bookings up there. Oh, yes. Thursday night, Friday morning, Father Charles L. Moore. And you know who suggested that I have Father Moore on? Catholic priest? None other than Zachariah Sitchin. Zachariah called me earlier today and said, "Art, you've got to talk to this priest. He's read my books, and he preaches, based to some degree on my books. And so we're going to have him on." That's hard to believe, but we'll find out. And then, by the way, next Friday night, Saturday morning, December 4th, Gary North is going to be here. It's been long enough. We are due, more than due, for an update. Do you know? I've been seeing messages saying some of the new 450 megahertz home computers are not Y2K compliant. That's amazing. The new 450s? Really? Actually, it's not the chip, but the motherboard. That's very worrisome. I saw some messages about that tonight. Maybe not all of them, but some of them. Call toll-free 1-800-618-8255.
2: Welcome home, California.
0: Okay, we're going to have to do it all over again.
2: No problem.
0: As you well know, there is a terribly big prohibition against last names, so we'll just say it's Greg from El Cajon.
2: Yes, sir.
0: Okay?
2: Yes. Hi, this is Greg from El Cajon, California.
0: Got it.
2: How are you doing, sir?
0: Fine.
2: Good. Just wanted to comment on the show you had last week with Dr. Reed.
0: Oh, yes.
2: I was on it, actually. I asked him a question.
0: Right.
2: And I just wanted to thank you. like you said, I know you come under a lot of criticism at times.
0: Yeah, I do. I don't care.
2: But I know you don't. I know you don't. And I just wanted to say thank you for that forum. I think that was one of the most intriguing shows that,
0: so do I.
2: That you've had.
0: So do I. I mean, you can imagine it's true. It's a complete hoax, albeit a very elaborate one.
2: Mm-hmm.
0: You can imagine a lot of things, but it was absolutely riveting, and you can't rule out the fact that it was absolutely genuine.
2: And that scream from the freezer
0: that
2: the alien had made.
0: Don't remind me. The freezer. I hated the freezer thing.
2: I had the shivers just like you did. And I had one more question for you.
0: Sure.
2: I listened to your show and tried to get through on Friday when you had the Reverend from the Church of Satan on.
0: Ah, yes.
2: And I had to remind myself, too, this is just art. He's doing a forum. You know, I can't get upset about it, but like you said, it irritated me at times.
0: See, there I was then. This week I'm back with a Catholic priest.
2: There you go.
0: So it's just the way it is. Now, the reason that man was so irritating, I take it you're Christian.
2: You know, Art, I am, but I don't practice. I don't go to church, but I do believe in a higher being, yes.
0: Okay. I think what happened was, because this guy wasn't like Harlot.
2: Yes, sir.
0: Who was a real devil worshiping, I'm taking my son down to hell with me kind of Satanist. Because this guy was almost pompous about his beliefs.
2: That's what I was saying to my wife.
0: Arrogant yes. about his beliefs.
2: Yes.
0: And because he wasn't like Harlot, to a lot of Christians, they got very, very angry. Because what they wanted was a real fire-breathing Satanist who would confirm their opposite belief. And they didn't get that. They got more of a humanist.
2: Oh, I agree.
0: So it's very intriguing.
2: Sure, and my last question for you, Mr. Bell. What kind of response did you get by email or by fax on that interview that you had on Friday night?
0: Oh.
2: It was terrible.
0: Oh, let me tell you. It ranged from, yeah, he was the real thing and he was real scary.
2: Yes.
0: To, I'm so damn angry at you, I may never listen to you, I certainly will never talk to you again. So that's what I know I'm doing okay.
2: Absolutely.
0: I mean, I'll be all over the place with this program. And inevitably, the worst thing that can happen is nothing.
2: That's
0: but
2: right.
0: As long as you're in there, I like to stir, you know, stir the pot.
2: Sure.
0: And when you get lots of anger and lots of happiness, you know you're stirring correctly.
2: Oh, and you're doing very well.
0: Thank you.
2: And I hope to talk to you soon, Mr. Bell.
0: Take care.
2: Bye-bye.
0: East of the Rockies, you're on the air. Top of the morning to you.
3: And good morning to you.
0: Okay, you're going to have to yell at us. You're not too loud.
3: Okay.
0: That's better.
3: This is Joe from Charlotte, North Carolina.
0: Hi, Joe.
3: Only the second time I've been on in 2 years, and I can't believe I actually did it.
0: WBT in Charlotte.
3: Exactly. I was the one that called about the solar activity stuff last year, if you remember.
0: Oh, well, then you called at a good time, because we sure are rocking and rolling right now.
3: Oh, yeah. Solar index high and the major flare at 0644 UTC on 23 November.
0: Yeah, there have been four X-class flares. Now, that's getting pretty serious last few days.
3: Oh, yeah, don't you know it. I had a question about Dr. Reed, actually.
0: All right.
3: My question is, he's talking about he's wanting to get the truth out and everything, wanting to get the information out for
0: that's
3: everybody
0: right.
3: to view and everything.
0: Yep.
3: My question is, what is taking so long with the videos and everything, getting that out?
0: Well, he hasn't even said he's going to release the video. He never said that.
3: Okay.
0: He said he might. He just sent me the video for my information.
3: Mm-hmm. I thought he had said that he was going to release it.
0: He may. I've not heard yet that he will. You know, that takes time.
3: Mm-hmm. I was just wondering what exactly was the delay on that, if he's really wanting to get this out.
0: Oh, are you kidding? You've got to go to a professional person. They dub it off professionally.
3: Mm-hmm.
0: Then they make copies. Then it's got to be packaged. Then you've got to get, you know, there's a whole lot of stuff you got to go through to do that.
3: I see. Well, I guess it wasn't, you know, I just didn't know what exactly was causing the big problem with getting it out, if he really wanted
0: to. No, there is no big problem. I'm sure he'll get it out eventually, but I would venture to say it'll be months.
3: Mm-hmm. Okay. One other thing I'd just like to let everybody know, I did order the Beijing radio.
0: Oh, yes.
3: The light. I haven't gotten it yet, but just so that everybody knows, that $149.95, it actually does include the shipping.
0: That's right. That's correct.
3: I was very, I like that because...
0: Well, you know, it'll be good to have there in North Carolina for the next hurricane season.
3: Mm-hmm.
0: Mm-hmm. All right, gotta run, sir. Thank you very much. When we come back, we're going to be talking about submarines with somebody who spent a lot of time in submarines. Actually, the sub commanded by the man who was a technical advisor for the hunt for Red October, Howard Weinstein. Should be very interesting. Don't move.

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1: Want to take a ride on a nuclear sub? I presume by now most of you out there have either read Tom Clancy's Hunt for Red October or seen the movie. Well, my guest coming up, Howard Weinstein, was actually on the submarine commanded by J.H. Patton, who was the technical advisor to the Hunt for Red October, the movie. This Commander Patton was an interesting captain indeed. And my guest, Howard Weinstein, served under him. And so you're going to hear what it's like to really serve on a nuclear sub. He's been on several, as a matter of fact. So all of that coming

0: All right. Now, Howard Weinstein, The Hunt for Red October. Well, just one more brief thing. I've got a report here from Peter Davenport that there are all kinds of dramatic reports going on in the last 24 hours. One involving a U.S. naval fighter pilot, and so we'll have to get an update on that in the next couple of days. He ends up the letter with the current news saying, "You know, Art, I have no idea what's going on. It's bizarre, though. Who knows? Maybe Peter Gersten is right." Peter, of course, has been talking about a landing. Anyway, Peter Gersten. I should really have Peter on the show. Peter, contact me. Maybe we'll have you on. Now, my guest. My guest is Howard Weinstein. And I think rather than, I've got a lot of information on him here, and rather than my reading it to you, I think I'm going to let him tell you about himself. Howard, welcome to the program.
1: Good morning, Art. How are you?
0: Okay. I know you're a ham operator, as I am. You've been in communications all your life.
1: Yes, I have.
0: You were a real troublemaker in school like I was.
1: Yes, I was.
0: And somehow you ended up as a radio operator on nuclear submarines.
1: That's correct.
0: How'd that happen?
1: Well, basically, when I graduated high school, I went to college. I was admitted to Moravian College up in Bethlehem, Pennsylvania, and my parents wanted me to be a doctor. And I had been signed up for the pre-med program. And after the first semester, I came home with B's and C's. My dad told me that he would not finance a B and C student. I had to have straight A's if I wanted to be a doctor. And I guess he was right.
0: Good for your dad, really. You know, a person has got to do what they want to do and what they're good at doing. And if they're forced to do something that they don't want to do, inevitably, they fail.
1: That's right. Exactly.
0: So I understand that. So good for your dad. Must have been tough for you at the time.
1: Well, you know, I don't think my heart was in it, Art. I don't think my heart was in it.
0: So what did you do? Now you're no longer in medical school. The financial rug pulled out from under you. You look around and say, well, what am I going to do now?
1: Well, we had a little bit of trouble here at home, and we decided to go abroad for about 6 months.
0: Uh-huh.
1: And I ended up visiting the state of Israel just shortly after the Yom Kippur War, and I lived on and worked and studied on a border kibbutz on just south of Tiberias, the town where many say that Jesus fished from, and I was basically a carrier of bananas during the day and a border guard at night.
0: A carrier of bananas during the day and a border guard at night.
1: That's correct.
0: That's someday.
1: Yes, American and other types of volunteers were given basic training with weapons, and then since the kibbutz itself sat right on the Jordanian border, we were to patrol the border during the evening.
0: You know, I went to Israel a year ago, and I have never seen so many guns in one country in my whole life. I mean, when you see somebody in Israel without a gun, it's strange.
1: Yes, it is.
0: I mean, everybody carries guns with good cause.
1: Well, yes, and it's something. It's like you or I would carry a wallet.
0: That's right. That's right. I mean, they're everywhere. It's a little daunting, you know, for somebody who is, you know, has never gone abroad and comes from America, and it's a little daunting to see all these automatic weapons slung over shoulders everywhere.
1: Mm-hmm.
0: Anyway. Somehow or another, you ended up in our Navy.
1: That's correct.
0: How did that happen?
1: Well, I returned home after having a wonderful experience in Israel. It's a beautiful country, as you well know, Art.
0: It certainly is.
1: But that was... that was something I couldn't do for life, so I returned home and dabbled a little bit in community college and took some courses locally in the Philadelphia area. Then I just decided to enlist in the Navy.
0: Oh, by the way, we forgot to tell everybody, you're in the Philadelphia area now, right?
1: That's correct.
0: Okay. Home of the infamous Philadelphia experiment long ago.
1: Yes. Exactly.
0: You don't know anything about that, do you?
1: No, I don't.
0: Okay.
1: All that I know of that incident is through your program and the movie and some articles that were posted on the internet. But no, I don't know anything special about that film.
0: Okay. At any rate, so you went into the Navy. You were a ham already, right?
1: That's correct.
0: So you had a leg up.
1: Yes, I was a ham already, and I knew my Morse code and had basic electronics experience, yes.
0: Okay. By the way, folks, I've got a full copy of Howard's military record in front of me. It's DD-214. I'm glad you sent that along. Thank you very much.
1: Sure.
0: Obviously, you excelled at what you did, and what you did was operate radios on submarines, eh?
1: That's correct. A radioman in the submarine service is a little bit different than that of a radioman on the surface. Aside from the fact that we operate and maintain all communications for our captain, we also have to maintain the equipment, make sure it works, and repair it when it goes down. So it's the ultimate job for the ham radio operator.
0: Was it fun?
1: I loved it, Art. I was eating, sleeping. It was, as you mentioned in your The Art of Talk, it was... I was just amazed that I was being paid for what I was, what I enjoyed to do.
0: It is amazing, and the only way you can do that, frankly, is to ignore what everybody says, which I do all the time, and do exactly what you think is right or what you think you ought to be doing, and tell everybody else politely, if they're polite, to go to hell. Otherwise, just do what you think is right, and then it'll work out.
1: That's right. Of course, you have to modify that a little bit when you're in the military service.
0: You have to modify that a lot. I was in the Air Force. No question about it. But you can still have a lot of fun.
1: Absolutely.
0: And so you somehow ended up on the USS Pargo.
1: That's correct.
0: SSN 650, correct?
1: That's correct.
0: This was commanded by J.H. Patton. He was your captain?
1: James H. Patton, Jr., yes. One of the finest 637 attack boat skippers in the United States Navy.
0: No relationship to the other Patton.
1: No, he's no relationship to General George, and he was often asked that question from what I understand.
0: I'm sure he was. Now, he served as technical advisor to the movie Hunt for Red October.
1: That is correct.
0: Now, you said something to me on the phone that really gave me a kick when we talked before the show. You said, you know, if I'd written the book that Clancy wrote, I'd be in jail.
1: That's correct.
0: Why do you say that?
1: Well, because I had first-person experience, and I could... You've often heard the expression, I can neither confirm nor deny.
0: I've heard that a lot.
1: Yes, and I'm sure if when you were in the service, you may have used it yourself.
0: Yes.
1: Okay. Well, I was... I, like many other people in my position, were instructed on things that we could talk about and things that we couldn't talk about. So if after leaving the submarine service and after having had a top secret clearance and having been briefed into programs above and beyond top secret, had I written that book as first person, vice getting the information through the Freedom of Information Act, I could have very well been in violation of U.S. code and ended up in jail.
0: That's really interesting. Then how was your captain able to serve as technical advisor on that movie, which you say was generally technically accurate, correct?
1: Oh, yes. There was some Hollywood stuff in there, as you well imagine.
0: Sure.
1: From what I understand, the captain was called as a witness, as an expert witness, to advise and or testify in front of a Senate subcommittee when Tom Clancy was investigated.
0: They investigated Tom Clancy?
1: Yes. Because some of the information in the Hunt for Red October was so accurate and so so in depth that many felt that he may have violated.
0: Now, when you say the information was accurate, the storyline of the Hunt for Red October was a rogue Russian who took over a submarine.
1: That's correct.
0: Are you telling me that that really happened?
1: No, I can't tell you that, Art.
0: You cannot...
1: I can tell you that it's happened with Russian fighter pilots that we've heard about in the news.
0: Now, when you say I can't tell you that, Art, do you mean I can neither confirm nor deny?
1: I can neither confirm nor deny that.
0: Oh, my God, really? I assume that was the... Oh, my. That's very interesting. all right, we'll all read where we can between lines on that one.
1: Especially, I can confirm nor deny the story concerning the special silent, what they called Caterpillar Drive.
0: Huh. Really? Well, since you were a radio man, you were frequently listening for and trying to identify the enemy, Russian subs.
1: That's correct. We oftentimes had special analysts that would visit our submarine when we went on, when we were deployed on special missions.
0: Really?
1: Yes.
0: Was it possible almost always to identify a Russian submarine by the cavitation, or how do you identify a Russian sub?
1: By various... The sonarmen are well-trained in being able to identify Russian submarines by the types of... by the way the screw rotates, the types of noises and tones that the Russian sub might... transmit through the water, and various other...
0: All right, let me ask you this, and, sure. and remember now, you don't have to answer where you think I'm going to get you in trouble, but I've always wondered, is each submarine, both American and Russian, so unique in its signature that a computer can digest what it's hearing and not only tell you what class sub it is, but which sub it is?
1: They can usually determine what class of submarine it is, and an experienced operator, a human being, can in some cases get it down to the exact boat.
0: I take it you have and still have a very great deal of respect for Captain Patton?
1: Oh, the finest in the U.S. Navy.
0: Really? What kind of man was he? Is he?
1: He was... And I assume he still is. We worked hard at sea, and we played hard. When we went into port, the captain was always concerned that we were well taken care of, that we had a good time. Huh. And when we were at sea, he was determined that we did the finest job that we did.
0: How hard at sea did he drive the crew?
1: He drove us as you or I might drive any other professionals. He didn't take us to the limit, but he knew that he could if he had to.
0: There was a movie called The Bedford Incident with Sidney Poitier. Do you ever see that?
1: Yes, excellent film.
0: Yeah, it was about a crew, not of a sub, but of a surface ship hunting subs.
1: Exactly.
0: That was taken so frequently to the brink that they finally broke down, and of course there was a nuclear incident as a result. Your captain never drew

or when they find us and we get on their tail or they get on our tail, that kind of thing. It's a very strange kind of cat and mouse game. As a matter of fact, there have been a couple of reports, very much suppressed, of actual collisions between U.S. and Soviet submarines. Howard Weinstein is my guest. He was a radio man on the USS Pargo. That's SSN 650. The captain of which served as the tech advisor for the hunt for Red October. We'll be right back.

0: Now, we take you back to the past on Art Bell Somewhere in Time.
1: You know, I'm still trying to digest the answer that Howard gave me and then the volunteer information he gave me to be able to neither confirm nor deny the actual plot line of Hunt for Red October. You remember the plot, don't you? The Russian captain who went crazy, essentially, and was going to started his sub toward the U.S. and was going to launch his missiles, his nukes. And I expected a denial, though that was just Hollywood, but that's not what I got. I got a, I can neither confirm nor deny. Sometimes you just have to ask the right questions, I guess. All right, we're going to get back to all of this. In

0: Howard, welcome back.
1: Hi, Art.
0: How far can an how deep can a nuclear submarine go without crushing?
1: Crush depth of a 637 attack boat, which is the class of submarine just previous to the Los Angeles class, is 2,000 feet.
0: 2,000 feet.
1: That's crush depth.
0: Mm-hmm.
1: That's what they tell us. We've never tested it before.
0: How far down did you ever get?
1: When I was serving on the USS Dolphin, which was a deep diving research submarine, I've been down far in excess of a 637's crush depth.
0: Wow. Here's a question that I've had some submariners on before, and I've had so much argument about this from people. When you see submarine movies, maybe it's drama, maybe it's not, but as the sub goes down, you hear this horrid little creaking sound as the hull begins to adjust to the pressure.
1: That's correct.
0: It is correct? That really happens?
1: Yes, it does.
0: That's the part that I would find hard to take, and I would imagine new people on submarines have a lot of trouble with that, don't they?
1: Well, if they do, they're usually gone very quickly.
0: I see. I remember another submarine movie where a guy would tie... This was an old World War II sub, and he tied a string from one side of the sub to the other, and as the sub would go down, the string would begin to loosen and loosen and loosen, which meant, of course, the hull was pressing inward.
1: Yes, that's correct. That is that can be done, and it's done to this day.
0: Is that right?
1: Yes.
0: I don't know if I could do that. I guess, how many people wash out of school before they ever get into a submarine?
1: Well, Art, I almost washed out of submarine school. I had a serious sinus infection and almost didn't pass the pressure test, but I stayed on and got through. I would say back when I went through submarine school, back in the middle, late 70s, washout rate was maybe 20-25%.
0: Now...

0: going back to The Hunt for Red October, because I've got to draw from that a lot, and other sub-movies I've seen. When you would detect a Russian nuclear sub, what would standard operating procedure be? I mean, would you try to get behind this thing, as they did in the movie, and follow it so they don't know you're behind them?
1: We try to stay in their baffles, yes. We try to stay behind them and follow them and collect as much information about that submarine as we can. When we stay in a ship's baffles, Art, that means that you're behind, astern of her, in her wash, in where her screw is rotating. Obviously, the sonarmen and the ship's equipment cannot hear a whole lot of what's going on behind the submarine because of the screw, even when you're not cavitating or making a lot of noise. So it's, if you position your boat correctly, the behind, astern, slightly to port, or slightly to starboard, above or below the boat that you're chasing, and I wouldn't say chasing, I would say shadowing, you can collect quite a bit of audio information on her without her knowing.
0: How close do you get?
1: How close do we get?
0: Yeah, how close do you get? In other words, how close do you have to follow the sub that you're shadowing in order not to be detected?
1: Well, obviously, we want to get as close as we possibly can. I can't even go there, Art.
0: Okay. No, that's fine. That's fine. You keep telling me when you can't say things. I fully understand.
1: Right. No, I can't go there. But I'll tell you what. Some of the finest assets that we have in the submarine force today are the sonarmen. Well, we have some of the finest computers, and obviously you can well imagine the advances we've made in identifying biologicals, ships, surface craft, the different types of submarines. But the finest asset that a submarine has is the sonarman's ears, and those men are highly trained and very difficult to find.
0: Now, here's another place you probably can't go, although this may be something that has changed since you were in, so maybe you can comment. But it was always my understanding that American submarine commanders had nuclear autonomy. In other words, without some particular signal, if all was lost, if you could not make contact with anybody, if you presumed there had been a nuclear exchange, under worst case conditions, American commanders had autonomy and they could launch their missiles. Was that correct?
1: Art, you know, having only been an attack boat sailor, I am not familiar with ESSA, with standard operating procedure on board the fleet ballistic missile submarines.
0: Okay, the reason I ask that is because I've heard that in recent years that has changed.
1: Not to my knowledge. I do remember that there was a caveat and statement posted on the movie The Crimson Tide.
0: Yes.
1: Which I think was a mediocre submarine film at best. It was bogus as far as I was concerned, the way the wardroom conducted themselves, the way the sailors conducted themselves. A sailor showing up wearing a flak jacket and a shotgun with a helmet on to take an officer to a brig or confine him to quarters does not happen on submarines. But Crimson Tide, I think, was a poor example of a submarine movie.
0: What's your favorite? Was it Red October?
1: Well, aside from Red October, I think one of the finest submarine movies ever made was Das Boot.
0: Oh, you bet. I've got a copy.
1: And I served. Now, obviously, I'm 43 years old. I didn't serve during World War II, but I did serve on board the Dolphin, which was a diesel submarine, so I have some familiarity with that type of life. And Das Boot has got to be the most accurate film about diesel submarine life that I have ever seen, and I would recommend that anybody who's interested get a copy. And don't get the English version, get the German version.
0: Right.
1: It's a great film and it's well done. And it's something that, it's haunting. It's very haunting.
0: In the case of, in the case that there would still be a war.
1: Right.
0: Are we, still properly prepared? Is our submarine service still probably the most important part of the triad of response?
1: As far as our ballistic missile defense?
0: Yes.
1: Yes, I would say so. I know that you hear lots of stories bantered around and thrown around in the press as far as our readiness is concerned, but I have to tell you from my experience and from contacts that I still maintain, friends and people that I know who are still in the submarine service, if we've got a deal, we can deal, and we can deal well. Americans don't have to worry about their submarine force.
0: Yep, I thought as much. Do you know anything about our newest class of submarines?
1: The Seawolf.
0: Yes, sir.
1: The
0: I'm going to ask hard questions.
1: As you know from the brief biography that I sent you, I was a contracting engineer for several years. I was slated to work on the sonar suite for the Seawolf, which was referred to as the SSNX at that time, working for GE up in Syracuse, New York, but that job fell through. From what I understand, this submarine is the equivalent of the stealth bomber as far as submarine technology is concerned. Though I cannot claim any expertise in any area of their art.
0: All right. You had top secret and bigger clearances.
1: Correct.
0: I've got that information here on your military record. So how much is there percentage-wise, if we were to just simply pick your brain, that you're unable to tell? That's one way I can ask the question. In other words, how much is still so secret that you'd end up in jail or something if you were to tell it?
1: I fairly well, having been in the business for 7 years, I usually ended up helping the yeoman doing clearance work and all the types of paperwork we needed to clear the various officers and personnel on board submarines. I pretty much know where I can go and where I can't go. As far as percentage, it's hard to say. I can tell you, I could tell you what kind of a mission, what type of a mission it was, but I may not be able to tell you the latitude and the longitude and against who it was or, who we delivered or who we picked up, etc.
0: Okay, so I will ask that then. What type of missions typically were you on?
1: A typical mission for a 637 attack boat back in those days, and be advised that, now I'm starting to talk like I was in the Navy. When we went to sea, Art, on a mission, on a spec op, or on just a general 2-week shakedown cruise after a yard period or something of that nature.
0: Right.
1: Submarines, when they go to sea, are always at war. We go to sea with war shots in the tubes, and when I say war shots in the tubes, I mean we've got live torpedoes ready to launch on attack boats. In those days, we had Mark 48 torpedoes, Mark 37 torpedoes, and then sometimes we, and I can neither confirm nor deny the fact that we carried a weapon called Subrock, which was basically a torpedo-launched nuclear anti-submarine device.
0: Now, that harkens back to the Sidney Poitier movie. I think they were using ASRocks?
1: Right, that's the surface version, ASRock. It's the anti-submarine rocket.
0: And you're saying there might be a submarine version?
1: Oh, there is. There was, I should say. There was a version called Subrock, which was just a torpedo-launched nuclear-tipped weapon to use against the boat. You drop a nuclear weapon within a half a mile of a submarine, and you're going to rupture the hull. That's it.
0: Then how could you... So, in other words, from a great distance, a submarine would be capable of firing this thing, which would go for a long, long way before it connected, correct?
1: Correct. though not with the accuracy of the of today's cruise missiles.
0: The Mark 48, at what speed would it go? I would presume by now that's general information.
1: Probably the same speed that you travel on the freeway.
0: 60, 70 miles an hour?
1: You said it, I did.
0: So, typically on a mission then, you would do what? You would be delivering somebody someplace for some reason?
1: For some reason, correct. I've heard tell that submarines have, we delivered, force recon, marines.
0: Yes.
1: Heard of them?
0: Yeah, oh yes.
1: SEALs. Of course you know what SEALs are.
0: Of course.
1: But the major, mission of a nuke attack boat, when I was in peacetime, but I told you that submarines are always at war, was to collect intelligence against the Soviet Union in those days. And that's basically what we did.
0: All right. Well, you know, there's been a big controversy for a long time saying that we overestimated the Soviets' capability. We reacted overreacted, way overspent on defense because we were given inaccurate assessments by the CIA of Soviet capabilities. What would your take on that be?
1: My take is that the Soviet submarine navy, when I was in, was three times as strong as us.
0: What?
1: They had 300 boats to our 100 boats. Now, you have to remember that I was in from... we made a transition from Jimmy Carter in the White House...
0: Yes.
1: ...to Ronald Reagan in the White House.
0: That's right.
1: It was day and night. After the Carter administration... And let's not forget that Jimmy Carter was a former submarine officer.
0: Right.
1: And he served on board the USS Nautilus, our first nuke. When Ronald Reagan came into office... The Navy had been decimated. 6 months after Ronald Reagan was in office, it was like day and night. We were again proud to be in the Navy. Our pay had been bolstered. Our equipment was being, we were getting new equipment. The things were much better all around. And we started building more boats and more ships. And thank God that he did, because that was part of defeating the Soviet Union. Did we overestimate their ability? If we did, I think it was part of the entire attack against the Soviet Union. Our capabilities today, or at that time, to respond to any attack from them would have been equivalent. God, it's hard to say, Art. I think we did what we had to do. Because in numbers, they outnumbered us, let's face it.
0: But, of course, numbers are not the entire story.
1: No, but that's correct. But their philosophy in nuclear, in military hardware, as you know, is different than ours.
0: Yeah, they do massive firepower and massive overkill in megatonnage and all the rest of it to make up for whatever inaccuracies they might have on,
1: exactly.
0: On our side. Smaller bombs, far more accurate. All right, hold on. Stay right where you are. We're at the top of the hour. You've got a pretty good break now. And we're getting a pretty good idea, and we'll continue to do so, of what it's like to be on board an American nuclear attack boat. My guest served with a captain who was the advisor for, tech advisor for the Hunt for Red October, Clancy's book. We'll be right back.

0: 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Tonight featuring Coast to Coast AM from November 23rd, 1998.
1: We'll get back to my guest Howard Weinstein in a moment. He served on board the USS Pargo. That's P-A-R-G-O. Commander J.H. Patton, who was a technical advisor to the movie Hunt for Red October. And we're talking about life in a submarine. A U.S. nuclear attack submarine. We'll get back to him in a moment. I've got several faxes here, several questions of my own and those sent in, and we will get the phone lines open in a bit. So stay right where you are.

0: By the way, I reported this a little bit earlier, and I want to get it on again. In the last couple of days, 3 days, we've had 4 X-class flares on the sun. And I just got this from Rick in Cincinnati. Art, I'm a generation supervisor for the Sin Energy Corporation. As I type, I am at work monitoring 43 electrical generators in 3 separate states with a total capacity of over 10,000 megawatts. One of my responsibilities is to forward on solar magnetic disturbances reported to me. I've been doing this job for 12 years, and the last 30 days has been absolutely amazing. I know that just on my shift, I have been alerted to no less than 20, in fact, over 20. That is about twice as many as for the usual time period. Also, by the way, on the Y2K problem, the people I talk to here say, we have no idea what's going to happen. Kind of a solar update for you there. All right, Howard, welcome back.
1: Hi, Art.
0: Good to have you back. I'm now going to ask you some more questions that you can't answer, maybe.
1: Okay.
0: We talked about a Mark 48, and you said about the way you go on the freeway.
1: Right.
0: The next obvious question is the submarine itself. How fast can a submarine go? Or, no, better question, how fast could the USS Pargo go?
1: Well, you know, the only limitation to a submarine's speed was its, of course, its power plant and the shaft and the screw. Now, how fast could we go?
0: Mm-hmm.
1: Submerged?
0: Yes, sir.
1: Because obviously a submarine of this type does better time submerged than it does on the surface.
0: Right.
1: And World War II boats, of course, did better time on the surface than they did submerged.
0: Right.
1: But they were designed almost like ships with keels, you know. We could do 30 knots plus.
0: 30 knots plus. Boy, that's fast.
1: Not fast enough to get away from a 48, though.
0: Well, that's quite correct. Did the Russians have torpedoes equal to the 48?
1: Absolutely not.
0: No, huh?
1: No way.
0: Were our countermeasures effective against Russian torpedoes?
1: The countermeasures, as depicted in the Hunt for Red October, were fairly accurate, ejecting canisters that made noise and so forth.
0: Right.
1: And I can tell you that they were effective.
0: Can you tell me that from experience?
1: Yes.
0: Wow. That's telling me that you were fired on.
1: All of our missions, Art, were hydrographic missions.
0: What does that mean?
1: That was our... we were told that... you got me here.
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1: if you were to ask me where I was going or what I was doing, I was on a hydrographic mission.
0: Okay.
1: Okay, we were plotting and... The ocean floor and doing various types of observations. Do I know this from experience? Yes.
0: Is there an area of the Atlantic where there is this very deep trench that you can maneuver through sort of barely?